their Out of Time album, Saturday Night Live, MTV Unplugged, and Mountain Stage. It was a big moment in the history of this show. It helped give Mountain Stage some international exposure, and we remain very grateful for that. REM's Peter Buck and Mike Mills were part of that legendary concert, and we're going to be hearing from them in our next hour in two different bands. Still to come, we've got a Grand Slam set from the Baseball Project. We'll be out in just a bit.

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Okay, thank you very much. Thank you. That's one of our many smash hits off our new record, which is called Oron Penelope. I think Connor, the wily Welshman, said that already, but I'm saying it again. Our record's called Oron Penelope. It's our best record ever, and this is another song off it. This is called I Don't Want to Hate Anything.

Thank you very much. Well, it's great to be on this this show with all these great musicians and great people and great different kinds of things going on up here. I don't think there's been quite enough songs about death. So here's one for you. It's called In the Ground.

much. That was a song by Neil Young. Okay.

Thank you very much. That's an old one. Thanks for being a great audience. We're going to finish this with a song from our new record. It's called Words and Birds. Hope you enjoy it.

Thank you very much. The Minus Five. Their new album, Oron Penelope, is out now. You can find more at minus5.com. It's time to hear from our piano player, Bob Thompson. This evening, he's chosen the song St. Louis Blues by W.C. Handy. Please welcome Bob Thompson.

That was Bob Thompson. You can find his music at colortones.com. He was playing St. Louis Blues by W.C. Handy. 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

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Rooted in Appalachia, Diversified Energy is producing natural gas for the future of America. More information at div.energy. The New York Times has described the Baseball Project as a kind of sports rock supergroup, which is such a specific genre that I think unless Eddie Vedder and Slash get together and start singing about the WNBA, you may be the only sports rock supergroup. Featuring members of REM and the Dream Syndicate, the Baseball Project is America's favorite band devoted to America's favorite pastime. And if you're listening on the radio, you're not able to appreciate what our live audience just saw, which is it's the same five people who were just out here, but some of them are playing different instruments. I believe in baseball terms, that's a utility player. I don't know. I don't know anything about baseball. These folks do. Steve Wynn, Mike Mills, Peter Buck, Scott McCoy, and Linda Pittman, please give a warm welcome to the Baseball Project.

0: Thank you.
1: Thank you very much. That was a song about Mark Fedrich. Yeah, you know who he is? What he was? Okay. He was a cool dude. He was the Big Bird. He's got there's a great book about him, written by him, sort of. It's pretty amazing. But this next song is about this guy, Ohtani. I don't know if you've heard of him, too. He's another baseball player. But he plays for the Dodgers, but what can you do?

I think that Ohtani kid's going places. He's got the baseball project bunk, you know? So we sing about baseball. That's kind of what we do. We've made four, maybe five, depending on how you count, records all about baseball. And in music, unlike sports, it's hard to quantify things, because in sports you can say he had the highest batting average, the most home runs. But I can say without doubt we have written and recorded more songs about baseball than any band in history. As far as I know. Well, you know, you got to lead the league in something. Anyway, we have a song on the new album that called Journeyman. Peter and I wrote this song. And it's like a lot of our songs, it's about baseball, but also about a lot of other things at the same time. So you don't have to be a baseball nut necessarily like we are to appreciate. Because a journeyman is just a player who plays for a different team every year. Just kind of, keeps the bags pat, goes wherever things are happening, and is good enough to stick around for a long time. And I'm kind of like all the people here on stage tonight, as a matter of fact. So maybe it's kind of a metaphor. Anyway, this song is about people who travel around for a living, and it's called Journeyman.

All right, thank you. Thanks a lot. Another song off our new album about a game got played in the south side of Chicago in 1979. It was meant to be a doubleheader, but they made the mistake of inviting a bunch of people to blow up disco records on the field. A fatal mistake, actually. There was no second game, and it was a lot of great disco albums died that night, and we want to pay tribute to all those records. This song's called Disco Demolition.

right. Thank you. Thank you very much. I'd like to say what a pleasure and a joy it is to be back supporting Mountain Stage again. It's been a while. And also what a pleasure it is to support West Virginia Public Radio. Lord knows we need all the help we can get. So speaking of injustices in the world, this is a song about what I perceive as one of the biggest injustices in baseball, which is that my personal hero, Dale Murphy, is not in the Hall of Fame. Those of you who know the Braves know he should be. Those of you who don't know the Braves, this song is not for you. But anyway, this is my little cry in the wilderness. It's called To the Veterans Committee.

0: Wow, thank you so much. You've been fantastic. This is really great. The first Baseball Project show ever in West Virginia, I believe, right?
1: Yes, it is.
0: Yeah. Next thing you know, there'll be a Major League franchise here. I feel like it, that could happen. Anyway, this is our national anthem.
2: Oh, yeah.
1: Charleston Dirty Birds.
0: I'm not here. Yeah.
1: Not right here.
0: That's right. It's all happening.

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1: The Baseball Project. 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Thank you to the Baseball Project, the Minus Five, Chris Stamey, Bob Mold, and Loose Cattle. And of course, thanks to all of you here listening in Charleston, West Virginia, and all of you listening all across the world on the radio, because without you, there would be no Mountain Stage, and we never forget that. We hope you can join us next week for a special Five Favorites edition featuring some standout performances chosen by Kathy Mattea, featuring Jason Isbell, Catherine Russell, Carla Bonoff, The High Kings, and Jennifer Hartswick. Mountain Stage is produced by Larry Gross and Adam Harris. Senior producer is Jeff Shirley. Associate producers are John Ingram and Mallory Richards. 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Mountain Stage was founded by Andy Ridenour, Francis Fisher, and Larry Gross. Why don't you go out and hear some live music wherever you are just as soon as you can? I'm Connor Knighton, and you've been listening to Mountain Stage, live performance radio from the Mountain State of West Virginia.

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0: think it now, but I was actually kind of a bookish kid. Divided my time fairly evenly between the library and various board game tournaments. In junior high, when everybody started playing basketball, I wanted to play basketball too. I started to feel left out. So I went to the library and I checked out a book entitled How to Play Basketball. So I was that kid.
1: 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I'm your host, Chloe Salmon. In this hour, amateur athletics, funerals, and getting healthy.
2: I started making the smoothie, and I put some kale and a cucumber. 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And then I put the peel in as well. All right, here's what I would say about that. Don't do it.
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3: Live from NPR News in Washington, I'm Janine Herbst. Texas Republican Congressman Michael McCaul is mourning the loss of his mentor, Republican Senator Lindsey Graham, who died last night at the age of 71. NPR's Claudia Grisales has more.
4: McCaul said he met with Zelensky separately to discuss he and Graham's joint work on a Russia sanctions bill that has been in the works for the past year. Now, McCaul wants to rename the bill in Graham's honor to mark one of his final legacies.
5: He knew how to work politically to get the things that he really wanted to get done. But I knew in his heart, he cared deeply about foreign policy in the United States.
4: Graham announced Friday that the White House was on board with the Russia sanctions bill. He also told reporters after his meeting with Zelensky, he was more optimistic than ever. They had found a new formula to finally end Russia's war with Ukraine. Claudia DeSalis, NPR News.
3: The U.S. is again attacking Iran this evening after the two countries traded strikes last night, following Iran firing warning shots at a Cyprus-flagged tanker transiting the strait in an alternate route that hugs the coast of Iran. But Iran says that's a violation of the Memorandum of Understanding and says the strait is now closed. President Trump says the ceasefire is over, and he says Iran's new supreme leader is throwing around threatening words. NPR's Mara Liasson has more.
6: Trump's posted, quote, 1,000 missiles are locked and loaded and aimed at the Islamic Republic of Iran. He was responding to a threat from the Iranians that they wanted to kill him, to take revenge for the Israeli and U.S. strikes that killed the supreme leader of Iran and many members of his family. Iran has promised to avenge his death. And that doesn't make it easier to get a peace deal here.
3: NPR's Mara Liasson reporting. The Memphis Safe Task Force, which is designed to make the city safer, is under scrutiny after two deadly

0: From PRX, this is the Moth Radio Hour. I'm your host, Chloe Salmon. I love thinking up the themes for these episodes and finding stories that fit. But stories speak to us all differently, so why should I get to have all the fun of deciding what unites them? In this episode, you'll hear five wonderful tales. The theme? I'm staying out of it. You get to decide. What common threads do you hear? Maybe I'll tell you what my vote is at the end of the episode, and you'll have a chance to send yours into the Moth. But until then, I'm all ears. Our first story comes to us from Boston, where we partner with public radio station WBUR. Here's Harold Cox, live at the Moth.
1: It was a brilliant idea. At least I thought so. I was going to make a time-lapse photography video of me losing weight. I knew this was the right thing to do. So every day after breakfast, I made four photographs, one facing to the front, and then turn to the right, and then turn to the right, and then turn to the right. So I now had four photographs, and if you put a lot of them together, you would see me turning around kind of like a rotisserie chicken. So I was doing this because I had gained a lot of weight and it was necessary for me to lose some. So my plan was that I was going to start drinking those god-awful green smoothies. I don't know why people drink that stuff, but I was going to drink them. And then secondly, I was going to ride my exercise bicycle, which frankly I'd been using to

0: collect old clothes and lots of dust. And then thirdly, I was going to document this by making this photo exhibit, which would show me going around and around and around like this rotisserie chicken. And I would then be able to see myself get thinner, and I would have an Academy Award presentation. 3 weeks into this project, the bicycle was horrible, because the problem is you go nowhere fast, and I wanted to get off of that thing. And then the green smoothies were really horrible, and I thought, well, maybe I could dress it up. So what I did was, I need to do something that will make this actually all right. I started making the smoothie, and I put some kale and a cucumber, and then I thought, you know, I really like grapefruit. So let's put some grapefruit in there. And then I put the peel in as well. All right, here's what I would say about that. Don't do it. It's really bad. First, it looks like something you shouldn't eat. And then secondly, it was really nasty. But then I continued to make the photographs because I just wanted to, you know, I could see myself going around and around and around. And it was really nice. So let's jump forward to a time when I had to go to Chicago for a presentation. This was a very important work presentation, and I'd made this PowerPoint that would accompany my presentation. I went to Chicago, and I was in the auditorium, just me and the audiovisual guy. I gave him the PowerPoint flash drive. You know where it's going. He made a mistake. And instead of putting up my brilliant PowerPoint, I looked up, and there was a picture of me. He had found one of those pictures, and my arms were stretched out, my legs were stretched out, naked. Because how else are you going to see the changes that I wanted to see in my body? So I'm having a panic moment, and I screamed to him, and I said, take that down, take that down. He pressed a button, and I started going around. So I'm going around in the circle, and there was a woman who came into the room. She screamed, and she went back out. I don't know who she was. I didn't go back and check, because I needed to make certain that we came, you know, we took this thing down. And he wasn't moving quite fast enough. So I went over and I just yanked all of the plugs out of the thing, because I needed to stop this rotisserie of shame. He and I could not make eye contact the whole time. I went ahead and I had my presentation. I couldn't make eye contact with anybody in the audience. And then I got out of Chicago, and I have actually never been back again. So what I have learned about freedom is that freedom is really when you let go of blunders, and when you learn about your last blunder. So I'm now at a place in my life where I need to lose some weight again. I am going to drink the smoothies. I am going to ride the bicycle. I am not going to take pictures.
1: That was Harold Cox. Originally from Texas, he currently lives in Massachusetts and is a university professor. He loves to tell stories about the simple and goofy things that have happened in his life. Luckily, he says, his life is full of simple and goofy things, as we just heard. I asked Harold if he has attempted a similar kind of fitness chronicle since then. His answer, LOL, I will never, ever do this again. Which, fair. To see a photo of Harold, fully clothed, head over to themoth.org.

0: Our next story was told by Dee Sy in New York City, where WNYC is a media partner of The Moth. Here's Dee.
1: I grew up in China, went to college at a coastal city called Tianjin. Never heard of it? It's okay. Small town, 14 million population. I majored in pharmacy, minored in English. And when I was a senior, I was on track to come to the United States for a biochemistry PhD. A few weeks before graduation, I saw posters all over campus about an English talent competition hosted by a local TV station. Now, Tianjin TV Network is the fourth largest network in China. And being on TV has been my dream since I was a little kid. My first stage was my crib at daycare. Storytelling during nap time, captive audience. Ever since I was five, every night during National Weather Channel, I would be standing by the TV and I would do the weather report to my entire family. I could recite all the cities. My grandpa was very proud. And this was May 2005. I was 21 years old. I knew in about 3 months, I was going to leave my home country, join an intense research program at America's most exciting city, Dallas, Texas. And I've heard the misery of a PhD scientist lifestyle. You spend days and nights working the lab. You're lonely, you're dedicated, and your life is filled with failures and frustrations until that one breakthrough, if ever. So I'm staring at these posters thinking, this is my last chance becoming a TV star. So I applied. See, this English talent competition is just like America's Got Talent. Dumb it down a few notches. And it's to showcase the talent of speaking English. There were a few hundred contestants. Preliminary quarterfinals were held in classrooms and movie theaters. And we had to jump through hoops like reading Shakespeare, reading poetry, group debate, sketch comedy. I was lucky. I got through the first few rounds. And there were 12 of us in the final. And the final took place at the TV station in the studio. There were a room full of audience. And the competition will be broadcasted to the network, meaning whoever is watching this channel at home, they're going to see me on their TV. I was doing fine in the final. Middle of the pack, closer to the bottom. But the final program, the last section of the final, it was on improvised speech. Improvised speech, random topics on raffle tickets. I saw the other contestant got things like narrating a basketball game or giving a welcome remark to Australian ambassador. And then it was my turn, and my topic was to pick a random audience member and make a marriage proposal. I was 21 years old. My real majors are romance and boys. I learned English by binge-watching Friends. Making a marriage proposal, that's the only thing I can do. So I picked a cute boy from the audience. I went down one knee and words started to come out of my mouth. And they sounded good. And somehow in that moment, I became a Monica in Friends from the night where she was in that candlelight room. She was proposing to Chandler. So here I was on stage, one knee on the ground. I looked into the eyes of my future husband. All my life, I never thought I would be so lucky to fall in love with someone like you. With one glance, I see you and only you in the crowd. I was so into it, I started crying. And that cute boy, bless his heart, he teared up too. And he said yes. The crowd went crazy. They stood up and gave us a standing ovation. And I won the final. What came with an award was a job offer. The producer say, hey, you wanna work with us? We're actually starting a new show called East Meets West. It's about English culture, about Chinese culture. It's bilingual. It's for kids like you. It's for expats working in China. You want to be with us for the summer? I was beyond excited. Before I realized it, I was already out on the field with a crew conducting interviews. And I noticed there were no makeup artists, no teleprompters, and absolutely no assistants. And yes, it was a 9-to-5 job, 5 a.m. to 9 p.m. And on most days, I ate breakfast, lunch, and dinner in the van, just stuffing food in my mouth while going through scripts with a producer, because we were a small show, our budget was very tight. We got to pack everything in. It was not glamorous. It was actually stressful. The work was stressful, but it was very eye-opening. And the people were very good people. Kind and wholesome. I was this 21-year-old kid, but everybody took good care of me. They taught me so much, not just about TV production, but also about work ethics and sacrifices. End of that summer, the TV station offered me to stay for full time. That was a bittersweet moment. TV hosting was really fun, and I loved the people, but I've got other plans. I'm putting so much effort preparing for the PhD. I just can't let it go wasted. Yes, I wanted to have it all in life, but sometimes you have to make hard decisions. So, no, I did not become the Oprah of China. But I did get people to call me Dr. D for the rest of my life. Thank you.
0: D. Tsai is an investment professional by day, a stand-up comedian by night, and a sailboat skipper if the wind on the Hudson is good. Whether it's for stand-up or storytelling, Dee brings her unique perspectives as an immigrant, a woman, and a badass. Besides the epic proposal that clinched her the win, Dee's favorite part of the competition was group sketch comedy. Her character died in the sketch, but ever the performer, she insisted on being given a set of angel wings so that she could still take center stage. Now that we're two stories in, do you have an idea for a theme that unites them? Well, you've got time, because we've got more to go. In a moment, a granddaughter and grandfather learn to love themselves, and a tennis doubles match heats up when the Moth Radio Hour continues.

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0: From PRX, this is the Moth Radio Hour. I'm Chloe Salmon. The theme of this episode is up to you. Two stories down, three to go. Do you have a top contender for a common thread? Let's see if it holds up. I'm rooting for you. Our next story is told by Mercedes Hesselroth, who shared it at a showcase in New York City for our community engagement program, which works with community organizations to help their members workshop and tell stories. Here's Mercedes, live at the Moth.
1: My tata had a reputation as a jokester. When I think of him, the first thing I remember is the twinkle in his eye. He regularly pulled pranks at his office and had a gregarious personality that couldn't be more different than mine. When he was growing up, the people in Cusco called him the boy who laughs, whereas I was chronically shy as a child, quiet, reserved. When I was 7 years old, my mother gifted me a bookmark with 10 ways to develop self-esteem because I had never developed the confidence that I sensed in my peers. I treated myself unkindly and didn't believe that I held any inherent value, so I chased gold stars and titles and achievements in order to search for external validation. But I never had to do anything to prove my value to my tata. He would lift me in the air and tell me I could be president of the United States if I wanted to. In 2019, my abuela, who we call La Mama, unexpectedly passed away, and my whole family was all hands on deck in Peru to be with her when she died and to manage logistics and to take care of my tata. They had been together for 72 years, and his whole world changed overnight. He didn't want to come back with us to the U.S. He was very patriotic and wanted to stay in Peru. He would rather be in charge of his own household than feel like a burden in somebody else's. We, of course, told him that loving him was not a burden, but he didn't believe us. After lots of disagreement, he reluctantly agreed to come back with us to America and stay with my aunt and uncle, even though he didn't speak English and didn't know anybody in the country except for our family. If their places had been reversed, my mom says that La Mama would have had her bags packed before we could even ask her. I remember her as independent and courageous, always going on adventures. In many ways, she was also the opposite of me. To this day, I wonder how I can come from people so strong and feel so small. But I could tell that in this situation, my tata needed more love and support than La Mama would have in order to keep going. On March 12th, 2020, I boarded a plane to Texas, and while I was getting on the flight, New York City shut down. What was supposed to be a week-long visit for my tata's 98th birthday turned into a surprise 6 weeks as air travel stopped and the world shifted under the pandemic. All the gold stars that I had been chasing, like academics and internships and job opportunities, disappeared overnight. My aunt was an essential worker, and my uncle was trapped in Peru, unable to get a flight back home during the lockdown. So I became my tata's primary caregiver and companion during this time. I would administer his medicine, remind him to wash his hands, and translate the news from the outside world. I was laser focused on him. I would hug him and whisper these affirmations in his ear that he never believed. I would say, "Tata, eres precioso. Gracias, hija, por tus ojos que me ven así." Thank you for your eyes that view me this way. He felt like it was just my opinion. "Tata, eres mi persona favorita en todo el mundo." "Tú también."
2: Tata, eres lindo, eres hermoso, eres bonito.
1: He'd say, bonito es un pescadito. And it's true. Bonito is the word for pretty and for a type of fish. But I just wanted him to accept my love and accept the compliment. So one day I fired back, well, if you're a fish, then I'm a cow. And it wasn't the first time that I had called myself that. It was just one of many names and insults that I played on the tape in my head over and over in this swirl of negative self-talk. But it was the first time that I had said that out loud. And of course, my tata's hearing aids weren't working as usual. So he said, what did you say? Say it again. I'm a cow. He still couldn't hear me. Again, I leaned in closer. I'm a cow. I'm a cow. I had to say it louder and louder each time and feel it sink in deeper and deeper each time. And it didn't feel good to breathe life into those kinds of words. When Tata finally heard what I said, he replied, oh, of course that's not true. But that bad feeling stayed with me. And Tata had lots of bad feelings of his own. His hearing aids constantly broke. His eye medicine wouldn't always help his vision correctly. His legs were swollen, and he was in lots of pain and had lots of memories. And one day he was far from the smiling man I knew. And he said, los viejitos no valen nada. Rapidito se van a la tumba. And he was saying that it wasn't worth it to be alive at his age, and he wished that he would just hurry up and die. And so I call my mom crying about what my tata has said. And instead of commiserating with me or comforting me, she goes, well, now you know how I feel. Because my whole life, she has heard me call myself things like ugly, stupid. And this moment was like a mirror where I could see that I just wanted my tata to feel loved. I wanted him to know that his life had value, and I wanted my love to keep him alive. And it was hard to believe it, but other people like my mom also wanted the same thing for me. In April, when flights came back, I hugged my tata goodbye for what I didn't know would be the last time. I held his hand and told him every affirmation I could think of at once. Tata, eres precioso, eres mi persona favorita, eres creado de Dios, te quiero mucho, eres mi héroe. And he squeezed his eyes shut and shook his head like he couldn't carry all that love inside him. And so in this process of caring for my tata toward the end of his life, I learned that you have to be able to accept love from others. But along with that, you also have to accept love from yourself. This process is still ongoing for me. It's a work in progress, and some days are better than others. But I hope that Tata is dancing with La Mama again, and that he finally now knows how much we all love him.
0: That was Mercedes Hesselroth. She is a Peruvian-American writer based in New York. Like I mentioned, Mercedes came to the MA through a workshop with our community engagement program. This one was with I'll Go First, a nonprofit that uses the power of storytelling and advocacy to foster resilience and promote healing for people affected by trauma around the world. Looking back, Mercedes is grateful for the time she got to spend with her tata at the end of his life. In the uncertainty of COVID, she was thankful to be able to just be present with him, to sit with him, and to hug him. To see a photo of Mercedes and her tata, head over to themoth.org.

0: Have you come up with a theme or themes for you overachievers for this hour yet? Let's see if it applies to our next story, which was told by Tim Lopez at a Story Slam, also in New York City, where WNYC is a media partner of The Moth. Here's Tim.
1: All right, so it was my freshman year of college, and I was standing on center court at UCLA's fabled Arthur Ashe Tennis Center, where every year the top pros would come and play in the Mercedes-Benz Invitational in front of thousands of fans. But in that moment, the stadium was empty, except for me and my friends Lance, Paul, and Evan. And that night, we took part in what has to be the most amazing, greatest two-on-two doubles amateur tennis game of all time. Now, the teams were chosen at random. It was Lance and Paul versus me and Evan. And this was problematic for a couple of reasons. One was that Evan and I hated each other. We were frenemies before the term even existed. And this was because we were kind of cut from the same cloth, as it were. We were both garrulous, borderline emotionally unstable people who love being the center of attention. And when we all got together, we both thought we were the smartest, funniest person in the room, and we would get into these fights about seemingly innocuous shit that would blow up into these terrible arguments that would never end because neither one of us would ever back down. So, the second reason was kind of more of a tactical one. Even though none of the four of us had played any serious or even semi-serious tennis, Lance and Paul were kind of naturally athletic guys, you know, the kind of guys that just could jump into any sport or any game at any time and make a positive contribution right away. Evan was played baseball in high school, varsity baseball, where he developed a reputation as a talented player but also a complete and total head case. He was known for beating as many players as he would strike out, which in fairness was kind of a lot. So he was kind of like, you know, a lot of power but no control. And then there was me. You might not think it now, but I was actually kind of a bookish kid. Divided my time fairly evenly between the library and various board game tournaments. In junior high, when everybody started playing basketball, I wanted to play basketball too. I started to feel left out. So I went to the library, and I checked out a book entitled How to Play Basketball. So I was that kid. And so, yeah, exactly. I wasn't exactly very athletically inclined. So it was a bit of a mismatch on paper. As we started to play, the game unfolded, it kind of went that direction. They dispatched us handily in the first set, 6-2, and even easier in the second set, 6-1. And I kind of got to the point where they were like, hey, are you sure you guys don't want to like switch teams and make it more fair? And we were like, no. And they promptly went out in the third set to a 5-0 lead. Now, at that point, Evan and I were in total meltdown mode. We were screaming at each other. We were hurling obscenities, often while the ball was in play. After missed points or, you know, unforced errors, we would berate each other on our shortcomings as both tennis partners and as human beings. And the whole thing was just kind of unraveling very rapidly. And I think that they felt bad for us because they kind of took their feet off the gas a little bit and they allowed us to kind of claw back into the game. So, you know, we won one game and then two and then three. And then before you knew it, it was 5-5. And at that point, I know they weren't taking their foot off the gas anymore because I saw Lance look over to Paul. And he will deny this to this day, but he said, it's time to get down to business. And they touched rackets, kind of like, yeah, let's do this. But Evan and I were kind of dialed in, and we kind of figured something out, even though we weren't really conscious of it. And at this point, you know, the thing that had driven us apart, which was our respective refusal to back down, was actually pointed in the same direction. So we ended up winning that set and staving off elimination 7-5. Now, in the pivotal fourth set, something magical started to happen. Evan and I started to cooperate. And so, you know, he was playing in the front, and I was playing in the back, which is, of course, the way you're supposed to play doubles tennis. But what was even more astonishing was what was happening between us personally. We stopped communicating verbally. We actually stopped talking. And what we did was we started communicating more kinesthetically, more with gestures and facial expressions and body language. And to this day, Lance and Paul say it's the longest time they've ever seen either one of us not say a word. And so we ended up winning the fourth set again by the score of 7-5. Now, the fifth set was, and I do not use this term lightly, amazeballs. And after a long, intense battle, we found ourselves a game. We had match point, and it was their serve. And Lance, southpaw, served, screaming rocket right to my side of the court. I returned it. Paul, wily as he was, went over and got it, hit another shot right at Evan, who was waiting at the net, sliced the volley down over, forcing Lance out to his right. He was able to pop it up. Terrible lob. Evan camped under it and was waiting for it and just smoked this shot right down the center of the court. But Paul, again wily, was waiting for it and returned it to my side of the court. But I was waiting for that. I waited, held back on it, hit a screaming liner right down the sideline. Winner. Game, set, match. It was like a dam of emotion to burst. We immediately started screaming, yelling. We ran to each other. We hugged. We did this dance. It was totally spontaneous. It seemed choreographed, but like so wasn't. And basically carried each other off the court into glory. And looking back on it now, you know, I can see this is a turning point in our friendship, in our relationship. Because after that point, you know, shortly after that game, within a matter of months, we became inseparable. And, you know, we end up, to this day, he's one of my best friends of all time. And I know that it was because of that day when we realized that the only thing we hated more than each other was losing. So, thank you very much.
0: Tim Lopez is a storyteller, national park ranger, and Jeopardy champion based in Southern California. He says he's an extremely amateur athlete, and he approaches competition with the same energy he brings to all of life's pursuits. Enthusiastic, if not always graceful. Tim says he's cooled it with the competitiveness as he's gotten older. But he also wants to get into pickleball, so maybe we wait and see if that cutthroat spirit rears its head again. And since he and Evan are still very good friends over a decade later, it could be an opportunity for them to team up once again and relive that tennis glory. All right, folks, one story left, and then it's time to decide, what's your theme for this episode? In a moment, a story that takes us from Iowa to Cameroon, when the Moth Radio Hour continues.

0: From PRX, this is the Moth Radio Hour. I'm Chloe Salmon. In this episode, I'm challenging you to come up with your own theme that connects these stories. So far, we've heard about a humiliating tech malfunction, a Chinese reality TV competition, a grandfather, and a tennis match for the ages. They've taken us to very different places, but I bet you found something that they all have in common. Our final storyteller takes us across the globe to Cameroon. Akwi Inji told it at a main stage in New York City, where we partnered with Greenwood Cemetery. Here she is, live at the Moth.
1: Dad died unexpectedly of cancer in the summer of 2021. My seven siblings and I were living all over the world at the time, and we found ourselves scrambling in two fast-paced warp-speed weeks to apply for emergency visas, book flights, hope the visas were approved in time, begin funeral planning from afar, and then prepare for takeoff to Cameroon, where we were all from. Everything happened so suddenly that I didn't really have a chance to process what had happened until I was packing my luggage for the trip. It was July, and I thought about Mom and Dad. They met in 1978 when they were both going to school in Iowa. They got married, they had me, Dad got his PhD, and then we hightailed it to Cameroon, where Dad was from, and where he was actually quite powerful because of the political work that he did. He was a voice of authority that people not only in the country but in different parts of the world respected and also adored. So I lived with Dad in Cameroon until I was about 8 years old, and then my mom and I moved back here to the States. Dad stayed there. And as I was growing up, Dad and I worked together on trying to maintain a transatlantic relationship, but we disagreed on just about everything. And so by the time I was a sophomore in college, Dad wanted me to be an attorney. I wanted to be an artist. We couldn't see eye to eye. We had an argument about it. We stopped talking to each other. And then years of silence went by. By the time he passed away, he and I hadn't spoken to each other in more than 20 years. And I was thinking about that with so much remorse and regret as I was packing. I stacked a set of T-shirts into the suitcase. I stuffed a set of tennis shoes there. I rolled up a pair of socks and stuffed those into a pair of hiking boots. And those hiking boots were brown Timberlands of the 1990s. I'd taken them with me on every solo hiking trip I'd been on throughout my entire adulthood. They'd taken me through Mexico, Sedona, Hawaii, all of the rocky patches in life. Literally and figuratively. And as I was packing them, my memory was jogged. I realized that I purchased those boots the exact year that Dad and I had stopped talking to each other. And I bought them because they reminded me of a pair of boots Dad had owned when I lived with him in Cameroon. His were the vintage suede brown hiking boots with the red shoelaces. I bought mine because even though he and I had stopped talking to each other, I wanted something that would be make me feel close to him, remind me that he was still in my life. So I put those in the suitcase, I zipped it up, and then I flew Cedar Rapids, Chicago, D.C., Brussels, Yaoundé, Douala. I arrived in the airport in Douala, and my oldest brother, Gert, was there to welcome me there. And we stacked my suitcases into the back of a 1980s Toyota Highlander. Now, it seems like everybody in Cameroon has some sort of beat-up vintage SUV, because the terrain in Cameroon is really rugged, and it's even mountainous in some regions. Everybody in Cameroon also knows that at that time, it was really dangerous to travel throughout the country due to political unrest and rebel groups that had emerged throughout the country. But despite all of that, Gert and I had no problems getting from the airport to the family home in Chang. It was a six-hour drive. When we arrived in Chang, I was ushered through the gates that were my father's, through the kitchen that was my father's, and into the living room that was my father's. They'd set up an altar for him. There were candles, there was a Bible, and above all of that, there was a framed portrait of Dad, larger than life, just as he would have wanted. There were the twinkling eyes of my childhood. That compassionate and warm smile, this was the man that everyone loved. Word quickly spread that all of Ajaga Inji's children had arrived. And so guests streamed in from all over the country to offer their condolences in person, and they brought with them huge thermoses of food. The home was filled with warmth and the aroma of fried plantains, groundnut soup, cocoa yams, fufu, and chin-chin. It was also filled with laughter. It was a strange combination of grief and joyful reunion. In the weeks that followed, I spent my days working with my siblings to plan for Dad's many celebrations of life and the funeral and burial that would eventually take place in a little tiny village called Tugi. And Tugi is where Dad was born. For Cameroonians, it's important that you're buried where you're born. It's a matter of being connected to your ancestry, your lineage, the earth, and most importantly, it's a matter of eternal peace. It's your best chance at eternal peace. And during the nights, I spent my time bonding with my siblings over board games and movies and karaoke to, of all things, The Sound of Music. Yeah. There is video evidence of us do-a-deering our way into the night. And then some nights, I chose to just walk around through my dad's massive property alone, room to room, trying to better understand who this man was through the things that he had left behind. One night, I locked myself into his office. That's where he spent most of his time. And it was a huge office. On one of the walls in the office, it was just nothing but photos. Family photos from when I was a kid, and one of the photos was of him and my mom on their wedding day, and she's in her light yellow dress, and he's in his Cameroonian attire, and they're smiling, and they're happy. And then all of the other photos were from our first family portrait session together. And above all of those photos, he had titled this gallery, The Glorious Past. I just sat on the floor, and I sobbed. And I poured myself glass after glass after glass of wine. As I looked through all of these photos and photo albums and read the letters that he had left behind, there was evidence all around me that he had loved me. And I was experiencing such a moment of yearning and learning all at once. And then came the night that we were all scheduled to depart from Chang to that family village Tugi as a caravan to bury Dad. And even though all the extended family around us, they were hustling and bustling and already stacking suitcases in the backs of all of those SUVs, my siblings and I were sort of at a standstill in the kitchen. We were supposed to depart at 2 a.m. It was 11 p.m., but we had done nothing because we had not yet talked about the elephant in the room. And that was that this particular part of Cameroon that we would have to traverse was the most dangerous. And so my uncle Rambo, nicknamed Rambo for reasons you can imagine, and my brother Gert, they called a sibling meeting, and we all huddled together around the kitchen table. And Uncle Rambo's also the resident expert of the rebel groups. And he says, we need to understand the real danger. They don't just kidnap and hold for ransom, they rape, they murder. The danger is real, it is not myth, it is not hearsay, and we needed to be prepared for that. And then he also reminds us that because we are all siblings together and we are children of a very high-profile person, we are making a large and lucrative target. And we are making a target potentially of the entire caravan. And most importantly, we are potentially compromising the possibility of getting Dad all the way to Tugi for his burial. This was a lot. I understood what Gert and Rambo were saying. We each had a decision to make. So Gert looked at me, and he asked if I was willing to make that trek. And I thought about my dad. I'd hoped that I could be at least with him through this part, the very end, in ways that I had not been with him throughout his life. And I thought about the fact that this is exactly the part of the journey that I had packed my hiking boots for. But I also thought about my own kids. And I wanted to make it home safely to them. And so I shook my head no. I couldn't risk it. And the rest of my siblings, they followed suit. And I felt both relief and guilt. But then the next few minutes were very hurried minutes of people who were now able to take the places that were supposed to have been ours. And also what happened is those items that we had each packed for this part of the journey, we were suddenly handing off to the people who were now taking our places. And it's important for you to know that in Cameroon, when you loan somebody something, like somebody says, hey, do you have a t-shirt I can borrow? And you say, yes, but you know you're not getting that t-shirt back. It's just a culture of giving, and everyone's okay with that. So my sister gifted Uncle Rambo the machetes that she'd packed in her checked luggage. My brother gifted a cousin a sweater. And then my Auntie Helen, it was determined that she needed a more appropriate set of footwear than the flip-flops that she was wearing, and so she asked if she could use the tennis shoes that I had at the front door, and I said, absolutely, and she tried the tennis shoes on, and they were too tight. And so she looked at me, and she said, do you have anything else that I could try? I thought about those hiking boots. I had not been ready to give them up, certainly not permanently, but I looked at her, and I said, absolutely, I have something else that you can try. And I walked back to the back of the house, to the bedroom, and I fished the boots out of my luggage. And as I walked back to the kitchen, I crossed my fingers, and I hoped that they didn't fit her. I handed the boots to Auntie Helen. She tried them on. She smiled. They fit. These were good boots, y'all. She could feel it. We hugged, and she joined the caravan wearing my boots. And then the next couple of minutes were hurried goodbyes that I was saying to family members that I hadn't seen in decades and would maybe never see again. Now, those of us who stayed behind, we went to bed, but I couldn't fall asleep. I was thinking about those boots, how they'd gotten me through so much in life, all of those rocky patches. And I realized, actually, all of those rocky patches in life were the kinds of experiences that other people who knew Dad would have called on him for support through. And I hadn't done that. And that made me realize that actually those boots were precisely the thing that I was supposed to send to take Dad to Tugi. So in the following hours, we received updates about the caravan. They'd made it to the halfway point. And then a few hours later, we received another update. They did see the rebel groups along the way, so we had absolutely made the right decision, and I felt better about that. And then eventually, they actually hit their own rocky patch, which was a mudslide. And the SUVs got caught in the mud, and we received a photo of family members pushing the SUVs out of the mud, and in that photo, there was my Auntie Helen, and on her feet were the boots. And then the following day, we received video footage. They'd made it successfully to Tugi, and in that video, there were hundreds of villagers dancing and singing, celebrating Dad's return home. And there were the colors of Cameroon. There was the reds and the greens and the yellows, and there was a grandmother that I'd never met, and there was Uncle Rambo, and there was Auntie Helen, and on her feet were the boots that had made their way home to bury a father.
0: That was Akwi Inji. She's an artist who lives at the intersection of communication and creativity. She most recently led communications for public school districts in Iowa before focusing on art full-time through Akwi Inji Design Studio, where she creates abstract paintings inspired by nature. I asked Akwi what her favorite thing about her dad was. She said it was his unwavering desire to see others thrive. And his smile. He had an amazing smile that truly made his eyes sparkle. If you'd like to see that smile, you can head over to themoth.org to take a look at some photos of Akwi and her father, Ajaga Inji. All right, everyone. I am so curious to know what theme you settled on after hearing the stories. I bet it's just perfect. Just so you don't think that I'm shirking my responsibilities as a Radio Hour host, I did come up with a couple of contenders myself. Reckonings and self-image. Did we match up? Let us know if so, and what your own theme was if not, by hitting us up on social media at Moth Stories. That's it for this episode. Thank you to our storytellers for sharing with us, and to you for listening and theming. We hope you'll join us next time.

This episode of The Moth Radio Hour was produced by me, Jay Allison, and Chloe Salmon, who also hosted and directed the stories in the show, along with Michelle Jalowski. Co-producer is Vicki Merrick, associate producer Emily Couch, additional community engagement program coaching by Tishelle Gabriel, Juan Rodriguez, and Devin Sandiford. The Moth's leadership team includes Sarah Haberman, Christina Norman, Sarah Austin Jeunesse, Jennifer Hickson, Jordan Cardinale, Kate Tellers, Marina Kluche, Suzanne Rust, Sarah Jane Johnson, and Patricia Urena. Moth stories are true as remembered and affirmed by the storytellers. Our theme music is by The Drift. Other music in this hour from Duke Levine, Gaucho, Vincent Peirani, and Emile Parisien, Los Marachucos, and Matthew Halsall. The Moth Radio Hour is produced by Atlantic Public Media in Woods Hole, Massachusetts, and presented by PRX. 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

0: Welcome to The Inquiry on the BBC World Service. In Kenya, hundreds of women have been murdered because of their gender.
1: We are very devastated. We are sad. We are broken and we speak with so much anger because we feel like the government continues to put us in the sidelines.
0: The president has promised to make changes.
2: What we got from him as the task force was his pledge that he's going to implement. So as we speak now, I have no reason to doubt the president.
0: Gender-based deaths are a global crisis.
3: It's more prevalent in Latin America, in the European continent, in the Russian Federation and Latvia, and in countries of Africa.
0: This week we're asking, is Kenya serious about ending femicide?
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0: I'm Charmaine Cozier. 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
5: BBC News with Neil Nunes. Authorities in the Thai capital Bangkok have begun an investigation into what caused a huge fire to rip through a bar, killing at least 27 people. 63 others were injured, 22 of them critically. From Bangkok, here's Jonathan Head.
6: Eyewitnesses say the fire started near the stage in the popular drinking and live music venue and spread quickly, cutting power and filling the room with smoke. Onlookers posted videos of intense jets of flame roaring out of the exits and panicked customers running outside, some with their clothes on fire. The blaze was quickly extinguished by firefighters, who discovered the bodies of most of the victims in a bathroom where they had apparently sought shelter. The local authorities have promised a thorough investigation, but this is not the first time such an incident has occurred. 4 years ago, another fire in a bar in a town south of Bangkok killed 22 people. And in 2009, 66 people died in a nightclub fire in the capital.
5: The US military has launched a fresh wave of strikes against Iran. US Central Command said the operation sought to degrade Iran's ability to attack commercial ships transiting the Strait of Hormuz. Iranian media say explosions have been heard in parts of Peshawar and Hormozgan provinces in the south of the country. Here's our correspondent Nick Johnson.
7: The ceasefire, as it was signed in that memorandum of understanding, seems to be getting fragile by the day. Not only as the intensity of the strikes stepped up, but also we've heard from US Central Command that the number of targets, the number of munitions they've been used has been ratcheting up as well.
5: A study says more than 2,700 people died from heat-related causes in England and Wales during heat waves in May and June. Researchers said human-induced climate change was a major contributor to that number. Our medical editor, Fergus Walsh, says the figures show the danger posed to health by extreme heat.
8: In the first heat wave, when a new UK record high temperature for May of 35.1 Celsius was set, researchers believe 550 people died due to heat-related causes. The highest June temperature on record of 37.7 Celsius was set in the second prolonged period of searing heat, during which they put the death toll at 2,200.
5: Two firefighting planes have been rushed to the

0: 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This gathering of authors and illustrators from around the country joins with attendees to celebrate the culture of books and the wonder and wisdom of the written word. Information and registration for the September 25th through 27th events are available at hsfotb.org.
1: Or as yet, the South Korean Navy says it's recovered the body of a sailor who went missing at sea near the maritime border with North Korea. Earlier, Seoul had requested rare assistance from the North in the search. The sailor disappeared from a vessel on Sunday and was believed to have drifted into North Korean waters. The British government has announced what it describes as a record investment to strengthen policing and security for Jewish communities across England and Wales. It says more than $330 million will be invested over 3 years. This follows several anti-Semitic attacks in the UK in recent months. Guy Lambert reports.
2: Sir Keir Starmer says the rise in anti-Semitism is, in his words, a test of our values. He says today's funding will help Jewish communities live and celebrate their faith free from fear. A project which saw plainclothes police used to identify suspicious behaviour in the wake of recent attacks will now continue. More than 500 extra officers will be deployed mainly in London and Greater Manchester, alongside increased patrols at synagogues, schools and community centres. There'll also be funding for 7 other forces with significant Jewish communities, including Northumbria and West Midlands.
1: Archaeologists have uncovered a 3,000-year-old tomb in Luxor in southern Egypt. It consists of an open courtyard leading to a chapel and burial chambers. The Dutch team also discovered well-preserved items, including a mud brick bench designed to hold a burial monument. BBC News.
3: Welcome to The Inquiry. I'm Charmaine Cozier. Each week, one question, 4 expert witnesses, and an answer. November 2024, Nairobi, Kenya. President William Ruto is delivering a State of the Nation address in Parliament. His audience of politicians stamp their feet in approval during parts of his speech.
4: Many citizens, as well as various organisations representing and championing women's rights and welfare, have expressed concern about gender-based violence and the increasing cases of killings of female victims by male criminals motivated by primitive expressions of gender-based brutality and impunity.
3: That type of intentional killing is known as femicide.
4: Left unaddressed, these incidents will cause the women of our nation to feel increasingly unsafe, even in their own homes. This is both tragic and unacceptable.
3: That was 2024. In May this year, the National Police Service said it was handling 125 cases across the country where males have taken female lives. This week we're asking, is Kenya serious about ending femicide?
5: Part 1. The Journey to Justice.
6: A lot of killings do not just begin with murder. First, they begin with control. So the entitlement, the humiliation, the abuse, and also the belief that women owe men obedience, that whatever I say goes. If you say no and you challenge their egos, then they respond with violence.
3: Shailene Momani is Executive Director at the Young Women's Leadership Institute, a non-profit feminist organisation based in Kenya's capital city, Nairobi.
6: When the media is reporting, for instance, a femicide case, they will share photos of the victim of femicide. Their families are also exposed, and so there is no privacy for the loved ones that have remained. And most of the families, you find that walking the journey to justice becomes very difficult.
3: In Kenya, there isn't a centralised national system for recording all cases of gender-based violence, also known

0: partners GBV and related deaths.
1: And this obscures the true scale of the crisis, hiding evidence. And so most of the efforts towards collecting data is mostly left for civil society. And what we've been able to do is collecting stories, posting them online. There is also data on the online platforms that shows that since 2022 to 2025, there has been over 1,600 women that have been killed.
0: There's also some information on the men who killed them.
1: 70% of these cases are perpetrated at home, in places where women perceive as being safe spaces for them. The main perpetrator are husbands, their ex-husbands, they are boyfriends and intimate partners generally.
0: Women aged between 18 to 35 are most likely to be targeted, but femicide affects all ages.
1: Elderly women are killed because they possess land and their families are targeting them so that they can grab the land. They are termed as witches, and the community then mobilizes against them and burns them as punishment for witches. That's like the most painful death for our grandmothers, women that have gone before us and that have protected us all their lives. And all men can do is decide to grab their land and kill them in the most painful way.
0: The Young Women's Leadership Institute is also part of the Global End Femicide Movement. Its members collectively organise to make protecting women a priority for governments.
1: We are very devastated. We are sad. We are broken and we are very angry. We speak with so much anger because we feel like the government continues to put us in the sidelines. It continues to ignore us. It continues to not listen to us even when blood is being shed. We are moving forward and marching forward as angry women of this country. I feel like we are left with no choice, honestly. But also we have to recognize that these efforts have led to fruition of some of the things that we see currently. The very first march happened in 2018, and we've walked that journey from people calling the murder of women homicide to now femicide being recognized countrywide and also being even recognized by government.
0: There was an even bigger breakthrough after a massive march in 2024.
1: It led to the development of the Gender Technical Working Group in charge of gender-based violence and femicide. And last year, they held sessions where women, girls and communities took part in a public participation. And from that public participation, a report was developed and was handed over to the Office of the President.
0: And the chair of that working group is our next expert witness.
2: Part 2. A Presidential Promise.
3: The task force was established to look into the escalating cases of GBV, including femicide. And at that time, so many women were being killed on a daily basis.
0: Dr. Nancy Baraza is a senior law lecturer at the University of Nairobi. She's also a former Deputy Chief Justice of the Republic of Kenya. In January 2025, President Ruto appointed her to lead the task force.
3: It was established out of pressure by women, by civil society, demonstrating in the streets because of the horrible, horrible killings that the country was witnessing at that time.
0: Community groups and non-profit organisations shared their expertise and ideas. The task force also travelled around the country to take in public views of femicide.
3: The government mobilised the entire interior administration to ensure that our work was done without problems. And the ordinary Kenyans came out. They participated. In fact, I was so touched. Most of the fora we went to, women were breaking down and crying. And one reason they were doing that was nobody has ever given them a platform at which they can ventilate the problems that they go through. What I saw was support from both women and men. Everybody just seemed to say they are tired of this thing. They are sick of this thing, and it has to be dealt with. And I'm sure if we implement the strategies, there is all-round support for curbing GBV, including femicide, in this country.
0: Just like many other countries, femicide isn't recognised as a separate offence in Kenya. So cases where a man kills a woman because of her gender are prosecuted under broader homicide or gender-based violence laws.
3: There is a problem because femicide is not just a single act of killing. There are so many underpinning dynamics that make it different from ordinary killing of a woman. For example, it is underpinned by societal norms, by patriarchy, by misogyny, by power imbalances between the genders or among the genders. In this country, at least, that is what we found in our study before we did the report.
0: In January this year, the Technical Working Group on Gender-Based Violence, including Femicide, released its report. One of its recommendations is the legal recognition of femicide as a standalone crime.
3: If we do not identify it and call it by its name, then we shall never get to know the motives. And once we know the motives, then the strategies that the country puts in place to address the killings will shift to reflect those motives. Right now, we do not have sufficient preventive strategies to protect such women from that violence arising out of misogyny, violence resulting out of domestic violence, which is very, very rife. And in fact, the domestic area is the epicenter of femicide in this country. So if we recognize it as such, then preventive measures, including law, will go a long way in protecting the women.
0: Other recommendations cover support for survivors, fast-tracking current cases, more police training, funding for public awareness campaigns, and other legal reforms, including around sentencing. At the end of June 2026, Cabinet Ministers endorsed the report. Recommendations needing new or amended laws have to go through Parliament. And to what extent do you feel that the Kenyan government, the president, is actually committed to tackling, driving down rates of femicide?
3: I think he's committed. That is his word to us. He appointed the task force and committed resources to it and enabled it through the Ministry of Interior to go around the country, mobilizing people around the issue for them to give us their views on how we can address it. What we got from him as the task force was his pledge that he's going to implement. So as we speak now, I have no reason to doubt the president.
0: Time for our next expert witness.
2: Part 3. International incidents.
4: Every year, 85,000 women and girls are killed intentionally in the world. That is 232 every day, and a share of 60% approximately are killed by intimate partners or family members.
0: Consuelo Corradi is a professor of sociology at LUMSA University in Rome, Italy. She also authored a report for the European Parliament on global femicide causes and trends.
4: If we go back to 2024 and 2021 and we compare these data across the last years, we can see that we can have slight variations of minus or plus 2% on those figures, And I think the variations make sense because

0: femicide may vary for a number of reasons, including success in prevention policies. The most accurate data on femicide are issued by the United Nations Office on Drugs and Crimes. They run a report every 1-2 years approximately. We need to remember that watertight figures on femicide are very difficult to find. First, many countries don't even have a word for this phenomenon. Second, there is no global consensus on legal definitions, so calculations on a global basis are very, very difficult. So this is why I think that the UNODC figures are very reliable, but they're also underestimated. And we should look at other sources as well.
1: Where in the world is femicide more prevalent?
0: From what we know, it's more prevalent in Latin America, in the European continent, in the Russian Federation and Latvia, and in countries of Africa, such as South Africa, for instance.
1: And is it known why those areas are more dominant?
0: Well, one of the reasons could be that there is a lot of awareness, and so the data collected, it's more reliable. There are countries where there are no information at all. Should we take those countries as zero femicide? No. Okay, but that's not the only answer. Women are much more vulnerable in those countries to violence, to domestic violence. There are countries where there is complicity by the police, where there is corruption generally. So the social and cultural context of femicide does vary a lot, but there is a core characteristic, and that is that femicide, it's really the killing of women on grounds of hatred, discrimination, control, possession, domination.
1: In November 2025, Italy's parliament voted to make femicide a crime with a life sentence punishment. 29 other countries have laws recognizing femicide as a standalone offense or as a specific type of homicide.
0: Most of these countries are in Latin America. We find 18 to 20 countries, and the first to approve a special penal legislation were Costa Rica, Mexico, and Guatemala in 2007. And outside Latin America, we find in the European continent, Italy, Croatia, Moldavia, and Belgium, and a few more. So it's a very small amount, actually.
1: So Latin American countries have the highest number of femicide laws and femicides.
0: So the laws are passed in countries where women's movements or feminist movements are successful in lobbying the parliaments, but sometimes the parliaments stop there. What Latin America tells us is the activism, positive activism against the phenomenon. I don't want to overlook the importance of the legal world that can regulate femicide, but it's not enough. It's necessary but insufficient.
1: Time to return to Kenya and our final expert witness.
2: Part 4, From Denial to Recognition.
3: My assessment is that the Kenyan government is clearly prioritizing femicide more visibly than before. It is true that the political will is there, but the response is rather slow.
1: Antonia Sodonon is the country representative in Kenya for UN Women, a United Nations agency promoting the empowerment and rights of girls and women. The extensive gender-based violence and femicide report was commissioned by President Ruto, then endorsed by his cabinet.
3: Major gap remain, but the fact that Kenya has moved from denial to recognition, it's something that should be applauded. It is the beginning of addressing the ramping rate of femicide.
1: And what about the cause of all of this, the men who kill women? Are there any potential prevention strategies that might be effective in some of those cases?
3: As UN Women, we have been very much involved, working closely with women movements, governments at local level, community level, in a program reaching out to men. A male engagement strategy has been formulated. And we do see that at the community level, we have champions that indeed are denouncing and fighting against this crime. What we are also noticing is that these male champions at the community level are themselves facing pushback from other men. And this is linked to the fact that Kenya is a very patriarchal society and harmful social norms are strongly anchored in the community. And we are talking of changes in perceptions of the role of male and women in the society. But we are seeing more and more men also denouncing that the crime, gender-based violence and femicide and positioning themselves against those crime.
1: The wider effect of controlling behaviour can derail efforts to find safe spaces or witnesses.
3: One of the challenges that we do have in Kenya, and this is linked to the patriarchal society and the domination, not only at the community level, but at the household level, is that even women that could help are intimidated. And unfortunately, these are the women that should be coming forward and supporting victims of gender-based violence and femicide, denouncing the crime. And out-of-court settlements can silence survivors and dissuade victims from seeking justice because the pressure from the community is so strong. So there has been a lot of effort to go towards those women from national NGOs and civil society to educate women, to show to them that they are not alone in this. But there is also a lot of courage coming from these women. But this is not everywhere. There's still a lot of work to be done.
1: The work to put some or all of the gender-based violence and femicide report recommendations into practice require a lot of resources, both human and financial.
3: This is a really exhaustive report with clear recommendations. And the challenge now for government, and this is where we need to hold them accountable, is to implement the recommendations. So it has taken a year, but from my understanding, there's a discussion within government and commitment by the president himself to provide funding for a comprehensive program and bringing all ministries together to ensure that there is a holistic response to the recommendations.
1: So government departments like health, education and justice would share responsibility for implementation instead of one department being in charge.
3: We still have serious institutional gaps when it comes to survivor protection, case tracking. There's a lot of pressure at the community level. Witness protection would be key. But I do believe that if we to have this holistic program in place that look into prevention, response and bringing relief to survival of gender-based violence, and this program is budgeted, we should be in a position to make some progress.
1: So returning to our main question, is Kenya serious about ending femicide? The Presidential Task Force engaged public and professional voices as part of a detailed nationwide investigation into gender-based violence and femicide. The extent of that commitment rests on what new policies are delivered and when. As for wider Kenyan society, confronting ingrained attitudes and expectations that protect and empower the men who target women and girls will never be easy. But it's crucial here because it might be the difference between life or death. Last word to our expert witness, Shailene Mumani.
0: Ending femicide is possible because civil society is already doing its work. We are already educating the public. We are creating awareness. The state needs to do something. They need to act. The justice system needs to do justice to the women of Kenya.
1: Thank you for joining us on The Inquiry from the BBC World Service. To find past episodes like Is Turkey Getting More Dangerous for Women? Or Is Trouble Brewing for the Worldwide Tea Industry? Search The Inquiry podcast feed wherever you get yours and subscribe for updates. This episode of The Inquiry was written and presented by me, Charmaine Cozier. The producer was Jill Collins, researcher Evie Yabsley, editor Tom Bigwood, and technical producer Toby James.
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0: Welcome to Assignment from the BBC World Service. 10 years ago, worried about its low birth rate, China scrapped its draconian one-child policy. But attempts to get couples to have more children have so far failed. The country's on track to have hundreds of millions of fewer people by the end of the century. I'm Mickey Bristow, and I've been looking at why this is happening and what it means for China. That's Assignment after the news.
1: BBC News with Neil Nunes. Authorities in Bangkok have begun an investigation into what caused a huge fire to rip through a bar in the city, killing at least 27 people. 63 others were injured. 22 are in a critical condition. Oil prices have opened the week higher after several days of tit-for-tat attacks between the US and Iran and conflicting claims about the Strait of Hormuz being closed. The main crude prices are up around 3%, while stock markets have dipped in Asia. A study says more than 2,700 people died from heat-related causes in England and Wales during heat waves in May and June. Researchers say heightened temperatures caused by human-induced climate change were a major contributor. Two firefighting planes have been rushed to the Paris region to tackle a large wildfire south of the city as France suffers through its third heat wave this year. Officials describe the blaze as virulent. The office of the late U.S. Senator Lindsey Graham has said he died of an aortic dissection caused by cardiovascular disease. The sudden death of the 71-year-old was announced on Sunday. The South Korean Navy says it's recovered the body of a sailor who went missing at sea near the maritime border with North Korea. Earlier, Seoul had requested rare assistance from the North in the search. The British government has announced what it describes as a record investment to strengthen policing and security for Jewish communities across England and Wales. It says more than $330 million will be invested over the next 3 years. In tennis, Jannik Sinner has successfully defended his men's singles title at Wimbledon. The Italian beat Germany's Alexander Zverev to take the fifth Grand Slam of his career. BBC News.
0: 狐狸在干嘛, 宝贝? Anna is reading with her two-year-old son in their flat in Beijing. And what do you think about being a mum? Is it a nice experience?
2: I think it's very nice. Actually, it's very wonderful.
0: Just like his mother and father and millions of other Chinese people, Anna's toddler is an only child. He'll probably never have a brother or sister, because for Anna, even having one child wasn't part of the plan.
2: You know, I have a very long time to pursuing my study. I didn't have the plan to have a baby even after 32 or 3 years old. My mom suggested me to have a child. She said that would make your life complete. I think, okay, it's not a very bad thing. Maybe I should try it. So I have my baby, and I feel wonderful.
0: So Anna, I'm not using her real name because every topic in China is sensitive, is happy with one child. But for her government, that's not enough. They want parents to have two or three children. A few decades ago, China was thought to have too many people. Now its population is shrinking. By the time Anna's son enters old age, China's population, currently 1.4 billion, could have halved. That's a massive decline and will have huge consequences for the way China functions and for the ambitions of its leaders. Welcome to Assignment from the BBC World Service. I'm Mickey Bristow. I've been reporting on China from both inside and outside the country for the past 2 decades. It's a bright, crisp and sunny morning here in the village of Erhe. In that time, I've covered many stories about the Chinese government's attempts to manipulate the size of its population. In 2010, I followed a group of census workers, helping to count everyone in China. Back then, most couples were allowed only one child. The human cost of that draconian measure wasn't hard to find. I came across this 17-year-old girl who was, in effect, a non-person, excluded from society because she was the second child in her family. Her parents were forbidden from registering her.
3: I'm not like other children. They are allowed to go to school. I'm not. I can only watch them go. I see teachers take them for outings. They have so much fun. I feel very sad.
4: 40-plus years ago, I came to the United States to study exactly the opposite of what we are talking about right now, which was to control population growth.
0: Professor Wang Feng was sent by the Chinese government to America with UN funding in the late 1970s to work out how to keep China's birth rate down. At the time, everyone thought the population was spiraling out of control.
4: The post-Mao leadership who came in the late 1970s, they were looking at a country where the population grew from about 500 million to 1 billion. So they were looking at that huge population growth, and everything was in shortage, especially consumer goods. So more people meant more mouth to feed, more jobs to offer, and more desks in schools, which clearly was beyond what the society could produce under planned economy system.
0: To solve the problem, the one-child policy was introduced in 1980. That meant children were simply not wanted, not in large numbers anyway, at least not by the state, which cajoled, fined and coerced couples into having fewer babies. For many, like this mother, enforcing the one-child policy could be a bitter experience.
5: More than 20 people came to my home. They dragged me like I was a pig. They took me to a population control center. I resisted, but they told me the sterilization had to happen that day. It's still terrifying to think about what happened.
4: The one-child policy is the most glaring example of the harm that a Leninist state, like the one in China, what kind of social blunder and social costs it can impose on its population. I would say it's the most glaring example in human history. A combination of historical factors and the state power led to the worst, not just the longest, but the most consequential policy blunder with enormous cost for China and its enormous lesson for humanity.
0: Professor Wang is now a demographer at the University of California, Irvine. I first spoke to him in 2007. At the time, China was boasting that the one-child policy had successfully prevented around 400 million births. But the truth is, the fertility rate had already been dropping before that restrictive measure. The predictions about China's population were wrong, making the one-child policy unnecessary. Eventually, this became clear, but bureaucratic resistance, entrenched views and vested interests meant it took years to change course.
6: The children of China may now get brothers and sisters.
0: When the one-child policy was finally abandoned in 2016, many people, including Professor Wang, were surprised that it didn't lead to a baby boom. Just over 18 million babies were born in China that year, but a decade later, that number had fallen to just under 8 million.
4: One thing that surprised me is how an abnormal social norm became normalized.
0: Professor Wang places some of the blame for the continuing fall in Chinese fertility on the long shadow cast by the one-child policy.
4: During the 35 years of the one-child policy, one child was an abnormal norm imposed by the government. And so one would expect that after the policy, the norm would return. But what we've seen is the opposite. With 35 years of the one-child policy, the only children growing up, they felt, it's fine. I'm the only child. I don't need to have two children. I grew up fine. Why do I need to have two children? So a abnormal norm created during the one-child policy now has been normalized as the new norm. That is the ironic effect of the one-child policy.
2: Menu.
0: In Beijing, Anna's attitude bears out what the professor is saying.
2: I think for the moment, I think one child is enough for me and for my family.
0: Why do you think that?
2: Because I didn't see any necessity to have a second one, even though my son would have some needs for social company. But because I grew up in a single child family and I have many friends and classmates to play with, so I don't really feel lonely. Because, you know, we have a dense population, so we have many neighborhoods. And I grew up with many sisters and brothers of the near neighbors. And I have many good friends to play with. And when I was in the primary school, the school activities is very good. And I enjoyed my time at primary school, actually, singing, dancing, and play balls with others and ping pongs. I don't feel any lonely. So from my childhood to now, I don't really see any necessity for two child.
0: Anna says the important thing is the quality of time spent, both for her child and for herself.
2: Yes, yes. Actually, I put a lot of time on my baby. I think I have good quality time with him. So that is good for my child. And for another way, I think that is a bit compromise for myself.
0: Why is it a compromise? Because I suppose if you do that all for one child, to do it for two would be perhaps just too exhausting.
2: Two would make me more tired and I wouldn't have lots of time to have my own life. Actually, I hope I could experience many different life and different hobbies. I would like to ski, skating or diving. I want to learn. So if I spend a lot of time with my child, then I wouldn't have a lot of time for myself.
0: There are other forces pushing Chinese parents towards having fewer children too, including the rising cost of living. Lauren, again I'm not using her real name, is a single mother living with her 12-year-old son Robert in Shanghai, one of China's most expensive cities. She's definitely feeling the pinch.
7: Financially, it's on my own. So I have to do cover everything. I have to work. I have to balance life and work. And I have to keep an eye on his studies.
0: What kind of house do you have? How many bedrooms is that? Describe it to me.
7: Oh, one bedroom.
0: So it's a one-bedroom flat.
7: One bedroom, one living room, one bathroom, one kitchen. It's very simple.
0: And do you sleep in, do you mind me asking, do you sleep in the living room and Robert sleep in the bedroom?
7: We actually sleep the same bedroom. We have a bumpy bed. He sleep up, I sleep down. There's a bumpy bed.
0: A bunk bed?
7: Yeah.
0: Oh, so he sleeps on the top of the bunk bed and you sleep on the lower bed?
7: Yes.
0: And do you earn enough money to cover your rent and food? Tell me something about the other expenses.
7: His study, I didn't have to pay for so much, just so his uniform, then food, transportation. Yeah, I think most like this, because I didn't pay for his extra class. He just studied by himself and then go to school like this.
0: Many children Robert's age have extra tuition to help them eventually get into a good university, but Lauren can't afford it.
7: I think most of the time he can handle his homework, he can handle his studies at the school. Of course, the other hand is expensive if you assign him extra classes. Maybe in 2 years, probably I will assign him extra classes. But now I think he can handle the class by himself. For most families in Shanghai, if they are Shanghainese, they can afford everything and they also have extra money to travel or to do extra classes, do whatever they want. Because raising a child is not just about feeding them. It's about education. Kids growing, they just need everything. It's always hard to balance work and life.
0: But still, the way the parents feel is that you have to spend money on extra tutors. In China, it's an expected thing to do.
7: Yes. I think in China, there are so many people, right? So you have to study hard. to get after graduate from university or college, you are able to get a good job. So parents, they wish their kids get good education, get good food, beautiful clothes, go to extra classes, good at sports, everything. You have lots of pressure to be a parent like this.
0: There's a lot of pressure on you to provide all of those things.
7: I think I know myself. I'm not rich, so I'm just lower my expectation. I think it's okay sometimes not to be the best, so they can explore the world without so many pressure from parents.
0: China's fertility rate now hovers at around one birth per woman. To keep the population stable, they need to have more than double that. Plenty of other countries are facing the same issue. Immigration could offset the fall in numbers, but many nations are reluctant to embrace this solution. China stands out, though, because of the scale of the coming decline. We're talking hundreds of millions of fewer people. Here's Professor Wang again.
4: I think the leaders have basically thrown up their hands on this, and they'll just try to see what else they can do. The United Nations has been revising down China's population growth, and the latest one was that China, by the end of the century, which is 74 years from now, would have a population that's about slightly over half of what it is now. It's like 55%. But with the latest fertility numbers we're seeing, if this does not go up substantially, China could have less than half of its population by the end of the century. We're seeing a deepening crisis just unfolding in front of our eyes.
0: So China's population could fall to around 650 million by the end of the century. Some think it could drop even lower, to 330 million people. For everyone who's long thought of China as being overpopulated, that's an extraordinary prospect.
4: Probably a larger force driving this is what we're seeing also in Japan, in South Korea, in Taiwan. I would say it's the morning after effect, which is after the period of rapid economic growth. You've seen this, the cost of living for everything shot up. So the new generation now, they do not see the double-digit income increase as their parents' generation, but they do encounter the high cost of living of everything, combined with this economic pessimism compared with their parents' generation. That's probably a larger driving force for what we're seeing today.
0: In the early years of the century, China's rise seemed unstoppable, its future glorious, partly because of the size of its population. Now there's a little more uncertainty, a few more pressures, with a falling birth rate adding to the problems, as these people on the streets of Beijing clearly understand.
3: If the population decreases, all other aspects of life will be affected too. Education, the economy, real estate, everything. Society has been geared up for the population we have now. If it decreases, demand decreases, and as a result, everything will be reduced.
8: When it comes to China's population, the main issue at the moment is aging. I think it's a pretty urgent problem. Unlike Japan, China's getting old before getting rich. The proportion of people aged 60 and over is already very high. And in some regions, there's no proper system to care for the elderly.
9: Raising a child is really stressful, definitely much more stressful than being on my own. Everything from food, housing, and transport is much more difficult than before. Right now, it's okay, as my baby is young and doesn't eat much. But the pressure will increase when they go to school.

0: Little Swallow, a popular song celebrating childhood, where youngsters look forward to a bright future. Over the last few years, the Chinese government has once again emphasised the value of children and has taken a number of measures to encourage more births, with motivation from the very top.
1: 慈母手中线,游子身上衣.
0: China's leader Xi Jinping recites a poem about motherhood, something he's been keen to promote. The authorities have held mass weddings like this one to encourage others to tie the knot. To make childbirth less painful, hospitals are being forced to offer women epidural anaesthetics, something that's not yet standard in China. And then there's money. The local authorities, and now the central government, are giving couples cash handouts for having more children. But so far, none of it has worked.
2: I think for a lot of young women, especially those who are educated living in big cities, it's very easy to do the math and realize that it's not economically helpful for them, nor is it really mentally helpful for them to have children.
0: Zhang Chu is a lecturer in Chinese politics at Warwick University in Britain. She's been researching changing social attitudes in China, particularly among women, who are increasingly refusing to accept the role being assigned to them. She's been following the female online community in China, who aren't just sceptical about having children, but also of finding a man suitable enough to have them with. We're looking at your phone now, and you've got up a website called Xiaohongshu. It means little red book, but it's also Red Note, I think it's translated
2: as. Yes, also translated as Red Note.
0: And so this was a website initially set up to sell things, but it's become a forum for young women to express. What do they express?
2: A lot of the posts are really expressing women's anxiety and frustration in their daily life. Currently, we're looking at one post that says, if you don't get married, the only thing that you're going to be blamed for, your only crime, is to not get married. If you do get married, there will be a lot of things that you're going to be blamed for.
0: And there's a long list of things you could be blamed for. Just tell me, what are some of those things?
2: Yes, the first one is not having children. The second one, you had a children, but it's not a boy. Not having the second children. If your marriage doesn't really help your husband career-wise. If you're not being kind to your in-laws. In China, there's always a lot of tensions between wives and their mother-in-laws. Also, if you spend too much money, if you don't do chores at home, if you oversleep, or if you go to work and not taking care of your kids, or if you staying at home taking care of your kids, and then other people will say you're not earning enough.
0: So basically, the only crime you commit if you don't have a child is not to have a child, but all those other things are the things that could go wrong.
2: Yes.
0: Let's have a look at another post. I think there's one with a chainsaw, isn't there? What does the chainsaw represent there?
2: I think it's just to represent young women's hope that in their life they can have something they can depend on to protect themselves. Because a lot of young women currently living alone in big cities, they may be financially independent, but still they feel very unsafe.
0: So basically, women fear men so much that they have to have a chainsaw at home to protect themselves.
2: Yes, that's the implication that we can see from that post.
0: What is it women fear about men?
2: There are so many news these days about women being trafficked to deep in the mountains, or there are women, even educated women, being sold to remote villages. All those kind of news are having an impact on women's psychology. A lot of young women these days in universities and colleges don't even speak to men.
0: Like many other Chinese women, Zhang Chu is herself an example of the shift in mood away from motherhood. Now in her late 30s, she and her husband have decided not to have children. After the Chinese Communist Party took over nearly 80 years ago, a baby boom caused the population to balloon. It grew by nearly a billion. Over the next 80 years, it might shrink by nearly as much. People, the foundation of China's spectacular economic growth and its military might, will die and not be replaced. China will have to find fewer human sources of wealth and power. The authorities seem to be banking on a technological revolution.
3: I think the Chinese leaders and the Chinese people have basically come to accept that fact that China's population will get smaller and smaller. And they also, I think, have come to accept the fact that there isn't much that can be done. And on the other hand, we're looking at a great technological revolution. And I think China has many advantages in many areas that could employ and utilize this technological revolution. We're talking about AI and automation, robotics, that can help to increase productivity in the face of declining share of working population and to sustain economic growth. But that is also a uphill battle because the economy is very different from the economy 30 years ago, where you can just achieve great economic growth by moving population from the countryside, from farming to non-farming.
0: As well as an unpredictable economic future, Professor Wang paints a gloomy picture for China's growing army of older people.
3: During the COVID years, people I know, older than me, just died in their apartments alone without their children being around. I think we're going to see more and more elderly people dying in loneliness and even just dying by themselves. I doubt the government would report this, but we're going to see this around because there are so many families with only one child, and there are so many elderly who would spend their last years in loneliness and in despair. Everywhere in the world, that's not how human societies were formed, because there's always this intergenerational obligation that we raise the young and then we care for the old. For China, I think the culture is still there, but the demographic foundation has been taken away.
0: But you could take another view. After all, Chinese women deciding to have fewer or even no children means Chinese women and not the government deciding their own futures. For Jiang Chi, that's something to celebrate.
2: None of my friends whom I met after PhD had children. They are happily living, very content as a single, financially independent woman. I still remember one thing I saw online. It's just an elderly woman saying something to her son, saying that if you don't get married, who is going to do your laundry? So I think this is an example of the kind of cultural expectation for women. And if I can be perfectly happy as an individual person, why would I want to be a servant to other people?
4: 我今天其实考试了。考怎么样啊?
0: And of course, even though there'll be fewer of them in the future, Chinese parents will keep having children, and they'll still experience the joy of parenthood, as Lauren does now.
5: I think he's very funny. He's very independent. I don't have to take him to school like that or pick him up because I leave home very early in the morning. So he just get up by himself and then cook his breakfast, go to school by himself. Then after school, at the evening, he just come back by himself by bus. I think I'm very proud of him. He loves cooking. He just learned how to cook online. TikTok, the videos, he can just learn. So I think he's a quick learner. So.
0: And you get home in the night to cook his evening meal?
5: Sometimes he cooks. Sometimes I cook.
0: Wow, 12 years old. He must be a good cook.
5: Yes, he loves cooking.
0: He sounds like an extraordinary young man.
5: I hope so.
0: Yeah. That's assignment. I'm Mickey Bristow. The producer was John Murphy.

0: Welcome to the newsroom. I'm Charlotte Gallagher. We're at the scene of a fatal bar fire in the Thai capital, Bangkok.
1: You can see the windows that were smashed by the heat. There's a terrible smell burning here, of burnt furniture, burnt plastic.
0: Also, more US strikes on Iran as both countries make different claims about the Strait of Hormuz.
2: The two sides are in a state of controlled escalation, a sort of game of chicken, if you will. But there's real risk that it can become uncontrolled escalation.
0: We'll hear about the Chinese man accused of being Mexico's fentanyl king. And as a T-Rex skeleton is auctioned off, scientists say too many dinosaurs are ending up in private collections.
3: People are buying dinosaur specimens on the private market, and particularly auctions, for tens of millions of dollars. And this is really problematic.
0: All that to come in the next 30 minutes. First, there's a news bulletin.
4: BBC News with Neil Nunes. Authorities in the Thai capital Bangkok have begun an investigation into what caused a huge fire to rip through a bar in the city, killing at least 27 people. 63 others were injured. 22 are in a critical condition. The blaze has been extinguished, and our correspondent Jonathan Head is at the scene.
1: You can see the windows that were smashed by the heat. There's a terrible smell burning here, of burnt furniture, burnt plastic. You can see some charred musical instruments that have been brought out. Other than that, we await the findings of forensic officials who have gone in to examine the what's left of the bar, the interior of it. And, of course, there are the usual promises that we've heard many times before from Thai authorities after disasters like these, often in bars, to say that they will tighten up. It's not so much regulations, but enforcement of regulations.
4: Oil prices have opened the week higher after several days of tit-for-tat attacks between the US and Iran and conflicting claims about the Strait of Hormuz being closed. The main crude prices are up around 3%, while stock markets have dipped in Asia. Tehran says the fighting has rendered recent diplomatic efforts futile. Nick Johnson is in Washington.
5: We've heard this bellicose rhetoric from Donald Trump over the past few days about how he considers the ceasefire to be over and how the talks can go on, but he doesn't see the point of them doing so. But he disclosed while he was speaking to CNN that they had been close to a deal over the weekend. Now, he didn't give any further details. And as we've seen from these tit-for-tat exchanges over the past few days, the ceasefire, as it was signed in that memorandum of understanding, seems to be getting fragile by the day.
4: A study says more than 2,700 people died from heat-related causes in England and Wales during heat waves in May and June. Researchers say heightened temperatures caused by human-induced climate change were a major contributor. Two firefighting planes have been rushed to the Paris region to tackle a large wildfire as France suffers through its third heat wave this year. Details from Bernadette Keogh.
6: The blaze quickly spread across hundreds of hectares, about 60 kilometres southeast of the capital, causing the partial closure of France's main north-south arterial road. It's the first time planes have been sent northwards from the normally drier and hotter south. Hundreds of firefighters battled the blaze, which has caused disruption during the first major weekend of departures for summer travel. The latest French heatwave has also forced the temporary shutdown of three nuclear power stations.
4: World News from the BBC. The office of the late US Senator Lindsey Graham has said he died of an aortic dissection caused by cardiovascular disease. The sudden death of the 71-year-old was announced on Sunday. The outspoken South Carolina senator was a close ally of Donald Trump. The South Korean Navy says it's recovered the body of a sailor who went missing at sea near the maritime border with North Korea. Earlier, Seoul

0: anti-Semitic attacks in the UK in recent months. In tennis, Jannik Sinner has successfully defended his men's singles title at Wimbledon. The Italian beat Germany's Alexander Zverev to take the fifth Grand Slam of his career. John Wilkinson was watching on centre court.
1: Sinner successfully defended his Wimbledon title by first resisting a fearsome Zverev serve and then by imposing his remarkable game on the French Open champion. Sinner hit more winners and made fewer errors than Zverev in the first set, only to lose it on a tiebreak. But the Italian dominated a second set tiebreak and broke Zverev for set three. By set four, the watching Prince and Princess of Wales and celebrities including Jennifer Lopez and Nicole Kidman were treated to more high-quality tennis and triumph for Sinner, who's reinforced his status as the man for the big occasions.
0: That's the latest BBC World News.
2: Hello, you're listening to The Newsroom with me, Charlotte Gallagher, and we're beginning in the Thai capital, Bangkok, where a fire at a busy bar has killed at least 27 people and injured more than 60. Some of those in hospital are in critical condition. Others who are at the venue are still unaccounted for. Outside, these people are trying to find their friends.
3: My friend who was singing on stage said at first they noticed the smell of something burning. Then a little after, they saw the ceiling was on fire. Some people were injured because of the debris from the ceiling, because it seems that the ceiling was made out of foam material to absorb sound.
2: Thailand's Prime Minister Anutin Chan Wirankun has been to the scene.
4: I asked one musician that happened to be on the stage when the incident took place. He said that there was a fire at the cutout switch. And after that, things happened very quickly. And everybody tried to flee themselves from the smoke and the flame.
2: Our correspondent, Jonathan Head, is outside the bar and has been telling me the latest.
5: From outside this, it's quite a substantial building, very typical of the bars you can find, thousands of the kind all over Thailand. It would have been actually filled with tables. They're usually very crowded. So from outside this morning, we can see they put some police tape up there. There have been forensic inspectors going in and out throughout the morning. There is this awful smell, this acrid smell of burnt plastic. And you can see some of the furniture that's not been burnt piled up outside. A few completely melted musical instruments from the band that was on stage that have been left outside. And all the windows, they're these very narrow windows, have been shattered probably by the heat. Apart from that, you don't really get a sense of the horrific scenes that onlookers witnessed when there were incredible jets of flame roaring out through the exits, making it very hard for people to run out. I mean, we saw from video taken people racing out with their clothes on fire. So the fire clearly moved extremely quickly inside, what witnesses say. The power went out, the room filled with smoke. It made it very, very difficult in a large space packed with people and furniture to find their way out. And of course, as we know now, many people did not get out. Even those who sought safety in a bathroom did not survive.
2: And this isn't the first fire of this kind in Thailand, is it?
5: It's not, and it's indicative of persistent safety issues in Thailand, and that relates to things like road safety as well, building safety, accidents that should be entirely preventable, continually happening. I mean, I covered a fire in a nightclub back in 2009, so 17 years ago, where 66 people died. It was found that the exits were blocked, there weren't enough of them, and that the ceiling was insulated with incredibly inflammable material that ignited almost instantly. Now, we don't know the cause of this fire, but from what eyewitnesses are saying, again, from the moment it started, it moved very, very fast indeed and made it very difficult for people to get out. It's not clear how well illuminated the exits were or whether even all the exits were free to get out of. That will be discovered in the investigation. Bars in this country operate in a fairly casual legal environment where corruption is endemic. They often pay bribes to the police to be allowed to stay open when they shouldn't. And, you know, there are presumptions that the same thing happens during inspections. And when we know this pub was inspected as recently as April and presumably was found to be up to standard, but the speed with which that fire spread last night and the difficulty people found in getting out suggests there were serious lapses.

0: That was Jonathan Head reporting from Bangkok. The US military says it's completed another wave of strikes on Iran aimed at continuing to degrade Tehran's ability to attack commercial ships in the Strait of Hormuz. It said the strikes hit Iranian military air defense systems, coastal radar sites and small boats. Iran says it has closed the strait and the latest strikes render futile recent diplomatic efforts. It's carried out more strikes itself, targeting US assets with sirens and explosions heard in several Gulf states. But President Trump told NBC on Sunday that the crucial waterway was still open.
1: It's open. We bombed the hell out of them last night. They're very, very evil and sick people. We had meetings with them for the last, they agreed to a deal yesterday, a perfect deal for us. No nuclear, no this, no that, no nothing. They gave up everything. Mm-hmm. And then after that, they left the room. And then within an hour, they launched a drone at a ship.
0: There are fears the military escalation over the strait could further undermine the efforts to extend the ceasefire between Iran and the US. Here's Barbara Leaf, a former US ambassador to the United Arab Emirates.
2: The Iranians are determined, come what may, to exert control over it, not just in this 60 days, but forever after. So they are in, the two sides are in a state of controlled escalation, a sort of game of chicken, if you will. But there's real risk that it can become uncontrolled escalation.
0: Oil prices began the week higher as news of the latest strikes came in. We've been getting more from the US with Nick Johnson, who's in Washington.
3: These strikes have been steadily ratcheting up over the past few days in both intensity but also the number of munitions that have been used on both sides. And this all follows what the US says has been continued attacks by Iran on commercial shipping in the Strait of Hormuz. But in terms of the strait itself, there is an ongoing war of words between both Tehran and Washington. Tehran says that the Strait of Hormuz is now entirely closed to shipping, whereas Washington and Donald Trump himself maintains that the strait is completely open.
0: So we've been in this situation before where Iran has said one thing about the strait and the US has said another thing. So do we know if anything is moving at all?
3: Looking at recent radar pictures, and don't forget some of these ships will have their transponders turned off anyway, so they won't be able to be tracked. There is still some traffic moving slowly through the strait, but the traffic that is there is largely at a standstill at the moment. And don't forget, even though the Memorandum of Understanding was signed, which paved the way for the strait to remain open, it's still at a far reduced capacity, a far reduced amount of ships passing through the strait than had been previous to the war. But that Memorandum of Understanding is looking increasingly fragile day by day. It was signed, it's not even a month old, and it's still got over a month to go until those 60 days are up where the two countries should have more of a lasting peace agreement in place. But there's just absolutely no sign of that happening at the moment.
0: And we've also heard from the UN about this escalation, haven't we?
3: Yeah, that's right. So the spokesperson for the Secretary General, Antonio Guterres, has released a statement today basically urging both sides to step back, to de-escalate and get back to the table and talk. Also, Donald Trump has been speaking to CNN, and again, as far as he's concerned, he believes the Strait of Hormuz is open, but he also said that his explanation for the renewed strikes over the past day or so was because he said that actually Iran and the US had been very close to a deal over the weekend, and then Iran attacked a ship after they were so close to the deal, and off we go again. Now, the president didn't release any further details about the nature of the deal they were supposed to be very close to. But the fact that he is still talking about talks, you know, he clearly is leaving that door still open for some sort of diplomatic solution to this.
0: Nick Johnson. The synthetic opioid drug fentanyl kills tens of thousands of people in the US every year. One man, said to have been behind a significant supply chain to the US via Mexico, is Chinese national Zhang Zhidong, also known as Brother Wang or the Fentanyl King. He's accused of building a criminal empire, linking China's chemical factories with the drug cartels that are flooding the United States with the drug. He's currently awaiting trial in the US and has pleaded not guilty. Sean Yuan investigates his rise and fall and the impact his arrest will have on the trade.
4: First thing they always tell me is, Miguel, are you sure this Sean is not an undercover DEA agent? And I say, no, he's a real journalist.
5: This is Miguel Angel Vega. He knows people I'll never meet on my own. Dangerous people.
4: They tell me, like, well, Miguel, if this man is not what he claims to be, I'm going to cut you in little pieces. You understand that? It's a little scary, but, you know, this is what I do. Today, I'm going to meet with a cartel member, and I think he knows our subject.
5: The subject we're investigating is Brother Wang, a Chinese national whose real name is Zhang Zhidong. News of Zhang Zhidong's arrest in November 2025 made headlines around the world. The United States government announced it caught one of the most wanted men. Miguel Angel drives us to a safe house in a rundown part of the city. We knock on the heavy metal gate and enter a compound. We're introduced to Luis, obviously not his real name. An actor is speaking his words. One hot afternoon in 2019, Luis says he was at a ranch on the edge of the city.
6: Then this man showed up. He came to talk to the bosses to offer his products. They opened the window to a new drug.
5: The new drug was fentanyl, a synthetic opioid that has killed hundreds of thousands of Americans over the past decade.
6: That's when it started generating jobs for us. People gave him affectionate nicknames. He was called Number One, the King of Fentanyl.
7: How do you think he managed to become the King of Fentanyl?
6: Well, mainly because of his brain, his intelligence more than anything.
5: Miguel Angel explains that a place like that could be attacked anytime. As we're leaving, he points out a house a few doors down, which is pierced with hundreds of bullet holes from a previous hit. Early the next morning, we meet a guy I'll call Enrique. We talk in our car as he's worried about being overheard.
8: I get fentanyl on ice. I am also responsible for transporting the liquids from China to Mexico and from Mexico City to Sinaloa. Brother Wang, he was very important. He was number one on the connection.
9: I just want to know more about whether his arrest has disrupted the supply chain at all.
8: Yes, the business is affected because he is the one with the connection over there. They took the man and that caused a mess. But they have more people because you always have to have an ace up your sleeve.
9: Have you found any person yet?
8: They are talking about a person, but for my own safety, I can't say.
9: Can you at least say if it's Chinese?
8: Yes.
9: You play a quite important role in fentanyl production. Does it trouble you to know tens of thousands of people are dying from it every year?
8: Yes, of course. In fact, a relative of mine recently moved to the US and died from an overdose. And that's when my conscience was shaken. Work is work, and we don't know another way to make a living.
5: The band is playing a narco corrido, a ballad about the city of Culiacán descending into hell due to cartel violence. Given what I saw in Culiacán, it's clear the system is built to survive the fall of any one person. And while demand, largely from the US, remains high, the flow of fentanyl will continue. Zhang Zhidong has pleaded not guilty and remains in federal custody in the US. We approached Zhang Zhidong's lawyer, but as the case is pending, he declined to comment. His replacement, as the cartel members made clear, is already in Mexico.
0: That was Sean Yuan reporting. The US Republican Senator Lindsey Graham, who was a close ally of President Trump, has died aged 71. His office said he'd had a brief and sudden illness. The South Carolina politician was one of Washington's most influential voices on foreign policy and a staunch supporter of both Ukraine and Israel. President Trump told NBC that he'd spoken to Lindsey Graham just a few hours before he died.
1: I got a message about 1 o'clock in the morning from one of the people at his office that he had passed away. I said, I just can't believe it. He was like a member of the family to me. It's very tough, actually. He was such an advocate. If he wanted to get something, and you know, he had a unique ability. He was able to deal with Democrats and Republicans. If I had a problem, a real problem, I wouldn't often ask. But if I had a problem with a Democrat, he could work it out. He was a great politician, actually.
0: From Washington, our North America correspondent, Aini Wells, reports.
10: Lindsey Graham was a strong advocate for interventionist US foreign policy. Just this week, he had been working on a new Russian sanctions bill and in the Ukrainian capital, Kyiv, to meet President Volodymyr Zelensky, who said he was deeply saddened by the news of his death. When some in the Republican Party were sceptical about continued financial and military support for Ukraine, Mr. Graham argued for arming Kyiv and further Russian sanctions. Mr. Graham, who ran to be the Republican presidential nominee in 2015, had initially been a fierce critic of Donald Trump. After Mr. Trump called for a shutdown of Muslims entering the US in December that year, here's how Lindsey Graham described him in an interview with CNN.
11: I want to talk to the Trump supporters for a minute. I don't know who you are, and I don't know why you like this guy. He's a race-baiting, xenophobic, religious bigot. He doesn't represent my party.
10: After the U.S. Capitol riots in 2021, he gave a speech to the Senate where he said, "Count me out, enough is enough." But he later became one of Mr. Trump's strongest backers and supported him in the 2024 election campaign, where he was re-elected as a senator.
12: Mr. President, when you endorsed me early on, it changed everything. You're the gold standard in the Republican world, the most consequential endorsement, I think, in the history of politics. And I'm going to help you change this world and change this country.
10: Mr. Trump said on social media that Mr. Graham was one of the greatest people and senators he had ever known. Many diplomats and world leaders who knew him from many international visits have also paid tribute to him, including Israel's Prime Minister Benjamin Netanyahu, who called him a beloved friend.
0: Aini Wells. 67 million years ago, a T-Rex roamed the Earth. On Tuesday, the fossil of that dinosaur, named Gus, will be up for auction at Sotheby's. Gus has been valued at $30 million and could be sold for a record-breaking sum. The interest in this fossil underlines the huge problems museums face in trying to compete with private buyers. My colleague Valerie Sanderson asked our science reporter Esme Stallard, what's so special about Gus?
13: He's 61% complete, which is an incredibly high percentage figure for a fossil of this size. And also a lot of the smaller bones have been preserved. Also, this dinosaur comes with the copyright. That's really important for collectors and museums because it means that casts can be made of the fossils that then can be sold as replicas. But in terms of why it's so expensive, I mean, obviously an impressive specimen, but we've also seen the value of dinosaurs go up quite significantly in the last few years. So most recently, there was one sold in 2024 Apex, which was a Stegosaurus, which holds the record, sold for $44.6 million. And that was bought by a billionaire, Kenneth Griffin. And that indicates it's not just museums buying these dinosaurs anymore.
14: Well, you mentioned museums, and museums and scientists are unhappy, aren't they, that these fossils are being sold on the private market.
13: There are some newer museums which are opening up, for example, the Abu Dhabi National Museum, which has bigger endowments, so they're able to compete, but actually the prices, as I said, being pushed up by these ultra-rich individuals. And the concern is it means that scientists at museums don't have access to these fossils. Professor Susanna Maidment, who's a researcher at the Natural History Museum, explained to me why that is so important.
15: From a research perspective, obviously, there's no substitute for having the real fossil. If we're going to, you know, do any sort of paleobiological study, thing number one is we need to understand the anatomy. We need to know what's real and what's not. But it seems to me that people are moving away from viewing them as scientific objects and almost like we might view art. So people are buying dinosaur specimens on the private market and particularly auctions for tens of millions of dollars. And this is really problematic.
14: And Esme, there's even talk, isn't there, of a second extinction of dinosaurs?
13: So this is the counter-argument coming from those paleoscientists that are trying to find these dinosaurs and the auction houses that are selling what they find. Their argument is that actually over time, as fossils get exposed through, you know, the sort of elements, wind and rain, eventually if we don't manage to find them in time, they can get destroyed. I spoke to one fossil hunter that was down in the UK on the Jurassic coast, and he said that after a major storm, unless you get there with kind of even within an hour, the sea can sort of wash that fossil away. So if they didn't go out hunting for them, then scientists at museums wouldn't even have access to them. One potential solution that's being trialled is that if you find something really rare, like a new species, you have to offer it up to sale to museums for at least 6 months before you go to the private market. But ultimately, this fossil is being sold in the US. We don't know on Tuesday who it could end up going to.
0: And that was Esme Stallard reporting. And the bids currently for Gus, I'm just looking, $19 million has already been bid for the dinosaur skeleton. Finally, over the past 2 years, thousands of people around the world have been meeting up for cake picnics. They began in the US and have spread to Mexico, Australia and across Europe. The most recent one was held here in London, and Stephanie Prentice went along.
16: Can you raise your hand if you brought a cake today? So to everyone with your hands up, a round of applause, you guys.
17: Have you ever been lying in bed wishing you could eat a giant cake? Or in fact, lots of pieces of different cakes all at once? Well, Elisa Sunga, a tech worker living in San Francisco, did and felt it was a problem that needed solving. During one morning, dreaming of a cake feast, she posted on Instagram asking if people fancied having a cake picnic where everyone brought cakes along and then shared them.
16: I wanted to eat a lot of cake. And along the way, I realized that a lot of people also want to eat a lot of cake. But at the same time, when and why do you ever need to eat hundreds of cake at one time? You don't. But the beauty of it is that we choose to have a nice, lovely time together.
17: In a corner of Greenwich Park, colourful bunting marks the spot as guests drop off elaborate cakes on long banqueting tables.
16: We have around 250 cakes here today.
17: And these amateur bakers are not messing around. Can you believe the quality of these cakes? One of them
18: Absolutely is incredible. Rotating.
19: One of them is actually a carousel. Wow. I made a Ukrainian honey cake, which is about 8 layers sandwiched with a sort of spiced cream.
20: I have a heart-shaped strawberry and vanilla cake filled with a homemade strawberry curd.
17: Can we ask you about your cake?
21: Yeah, sure, but my wife did the entire thing.
17: Next, the systematic business of feasting.
16: We're going to take turns cutting cake. Please slowly make your way up. Grab your cake box.
17: Okay, you're doing very well here. What was your strategy?
22: Just panic. Panic moves.
23: I'm going to start at my cake. Skip the ones I don't like. Get as many as I can.
24: I'm just going to cut as messily as I can and just move fast.
23: Choose the biggest ones that had the most decoration.
25: Yummy!
17: I'm seeing lots of orderly behaviour, everyone following the rules. Does it go down differently in different countries?
26: No, it's about the same per country. I think the only difference was in Minneapolis. At the end, we had so much cake left over because apparently in Minneapolis, everyone wants to leave a lot for the person after them.
17: The other groups take turns as group one starts tackling huge boxes of cake and making friends.
27: Oh, it's just lovely because I think otherwise you would not have crossed each other's path, but everyone loves cake and you don't judge.
28: We just made a friend with Chloe.
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16: So I always think of Cake Picnic as a moment to make magic in a world that needs it. So thank you all for making that dream come true today.
0: Stephanie Prentice reporting, and you've been listening to The Newsroom from the BBC World Service with me, Charlotte Gallagher. And there's a news summary coming up next.
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0: Coming up on Crowd Science with me, Alex Lathridge, listener Liana wants to know about some strange rocks that she's seen on a beach in Indonesia. But on the coast of Northern Ireland, listener Sarah's seen the same thing. Hexagonal rocks in giant columns. So what's going on? We travel back over 50 million years to discover their volcanic origins, jump into the mathematics of magma, and find out why the hexagon is nature's antidote to stress. That's coming up on Crowd Science after the news.
1: BBC News with Charlotte Gallagher. Thai officials have begun investigating a fire which tore through a bar in Bangkok, killing at least 27 people. Dozens more were injured, many critically. Several victims were found in the toilets where they'd apparently sought refuge. Oil prices have opened the week higher after several days of tit-for-tat attacks between the US and Iran and conflicting claims about the Strait of Hormuz being closed. The main crude prices are up about 3%, while stock markets have dipped in Asia. A study says more than 2,700 people died from heat-related causes in England and Wales during the heat waves in May and June. Researchers say heightened temperatures caused by human-induced climate change were a major contributor. Two planes have been rushed to Paris to help tackle wildfires south of the city as France suffers its third heat wave this year. Officials describe the blaze as virulent. The office of the late US Senator Lindsey Graham has said he died of aortic dissection caused by heart disease. The sudden death of the 71-year-old was announced on Sunday. The US Senator and former Majority Leader Mitch McConnell has given more details about his condition, which landed him in hospital for the past month. The 84-year-old said he'd suffered a fall, leaving him unconscious. The British government has announced what it describes as a record investment to strengthen policy and security for Jewish communities across England and Wales. It says more than $330 million will be invested over the next 3 years. And representatives of popular outdoor tourist attractions in Britain are meeting government officials and forecasters today over concerns simplified weather symbols are causing visitors to stay away. They complain that a rain symbol is used even when a day is mostly dry.
2: So you have to take a long drive down a very muddy road that you can't really access during rainy season.
0: You're listening to Crowd Science from the BBC World Service, the show that answers your science questions.
2: And you're on the road and it's bumpy and you're thinking, is it worth it? Is it worth it?
0: I'm Alex Lathridge and this is listener Liana.
2: And you pull up and you're like, oh wow, a beautiful white sand beach, blue sky, teal ocean, just a beautiful beach. And you walk for about maybe a kilometer, and you end up behind a kind of like a hill.
0: She's describing a journey to a place that she found remarkably curious.
2: And as soon as you walk past this hill, you look out, and it's just this beautiful change of scenery. It's all these dark gray rocks with waves just crashing on them. And in the center, there's like this like mountain of rocks. Each rock is like an individual rock, maybe like, say like 20 centimeters wide, and then very long, like up 2 meters long.
0: Liana is Canadian, but grew up in Indonesia on the island of Lombok. If geography isn't your strong suit, Lombok sits in one of the 17,000 islands between the Pacific and Indian Oceans that make up the Indonesian archipelago. On this island, Liana found something special a few years back.
2: They're piled up on each other, almost like spikes, but with like a perfect hexagon on top and then cylinders down. They're like big columns all lumped together, parallel to each other, and build up like almost like a mountain of these columns, but it's individual rocks that you can even wiggle apart, almost like wiggling a loose tooth, where like you could almost pull it out.
0: And it's these perfectly hexagonal rocks that made her write into Crowd Science.
2: The whole time while I was there, I was just thinking, how were these rocks formed? Why did this happen? What are the rocks made out of? How old are these rocks? So I guess my question is, how did these amazing rocks form?
0: What's your hypothesis? Why do you think these rocks exist?
2: The island that this is on, it's a volcanic island. So I assume it has something to do with the fact that maybe lava exploded there and it cooled really quickly, or it cooled really slowly, or something with mixing with the salt. Or we also have a lot of earthquakes too, so I don't even know, maybe like some earthquake smushed it together and it created this little like mound of cool rocks. I'm not sure, but I think it definitely has to do with volcanoes or earthquakes, because that's like our whole life is volcanoes and earthquakes on the island.
3: I just like the idea that, you know, you've put crowd science into a box, 50-50, volcanoes, earthquakes, one of the two. I'll not accept anything else.
2: No, I'll accept whatever the super smart geologists have to say, but that's my guess.
0: All right, so the challenge is on. Liana's baffled by the hexagonal rocks that she found and wants to know where they came from. Could it be the work of volcanoes? Maybe a particularly artistic earthquake? I'm excited to get underway. And so the first step is to find someone who knows those Indonesian islands quite well.
4: Okay, my name is Dr. Alfian Rudiawan, and I'm a geologist and also a lecturer of geology at the Institut Teknologi Bandung, Indonesia. Indonesia has very interesting geology. We have more than 17,000 islands that straddle across from east to west, and those islands have all different geological history. The central part is actually a part where we call a triple junctions. It's an area where three or more plates are joined together to create a geological phenomena.
0: Okay, let's go back to basics. The Earth's surface isn't one solid shell. It's made up of tectonic plates, these enormous slabs of rock, which are floating on top of a hot, liquid layer underneath, like gigantic jigsaw pieces on top of a hot bowl of custard. These tectonic plates are in constant motion, albeit very slowly. They grind against one another, crash together, or pull apart. And these different motions are what leads to things like mountain ranges, earthquakes, and volcanoes.
4: The central part of Indonesia is basically formed by three major plates that are crushing towards another. The plates are moving and converging towards another, and the heavier plates are going down because of it's heavier, and then it going down underneath the other plates, and that creates the activity that we know on the surface, like volcanoes and earthquakes and things related to those plate activities.
0: Our listener was on a walk around Lombok Island with her friends, and they were fascinated by the rocks that they saw. She described them as sort of these very long columns that were almost perfect hexagons, and they wobbled a little bit like a wobbly tooth. Can you shed any light on this?
4: Yeah, it's actually quite common in the volcanic islands. In Indonesian, we call them kakar kolom. I think most Indonesian listeners will also know about it. And in terms geologically, we call it columnar basalts or columnar andesite. It depends on the rock. So it's basically a columnar structure. It's a joint, basically a fracture that created on the surface of a cooled lava rocks that create such nice features of hexagons.
0: So how old would they be? Would they be the same age as the islands?
4: Yes, some of the lava, some of the volcanic products there were dated to be around 7.5 to 5 million years ago. So it's very young.
0: So, Liana, you guessed correctly. Those hexagonal rocks, technically known as columnar basalts, are the result of fractures made when the magma spewed out from volcanoes starts to cool. And they're only a few million years old, which is pretty young, geologically speaking. And these aren't unique to Indonesia.
4: There's another, because I love the screensaver that's on the computers, and I'm always trying to find out where those features coming from. And one of them are I found out is the Giant Causeway. It's in Ireland. That was formed in Paleocene age, which is 50, 60 million years old. And it's still there.
0: 50 to 60 million years old. They've been around for a really long time, much older than Lombok Islands. And it's funny that he mentioned the Giant's Causeway, because listener Liana isn't the only one with a columnar curiosity this week. Listener Sarah in England was just as baffled by some geological symmetry after a visit to Northern Ireland, and she wasn't convinced that they were natural at all.
5: The rocks at the Giant's Causeway in Ireland, they come up straight from the ground like columns, but their edges at the top and all the way down the sides are straight, and at the top it's hexagonal, and they have corners. And I don't know anything else in nature which has got such exact straight edges and which has got corners, because usually in nature everything's rounded.
0: I understand Sarah's suspicions. Now, when you see a stack of rocks in a perfect hexagonal column, it's hard not to think that this was done by somebody who just got a bit bored of making sandcastles. But even seeing them up close and personal didn't do too much to dissuade her.
5: I went there about 2 years ago, and I've just been curious, because at first I didn't believe they were natural. I thought they looked man-made. I originally thought, no, that's cement that's been done in a mould. And then I just realised it was just natural, and it was strange, but it could be so symmetrical. All of them are the same size, all of them the same shape. So how can that naturally happen?
6: It's probably around by 10-minute walk.
7: Yeah.
6: Well, you should have a lovely view.
0: It's misty. And it's not the kind of mist that you'd see in an artistic film, revealing wide panoramic views of an ancient castle. It's the kind of mist that makes you question if your jacket is actually waterproof. And I'm descending downhill into the rain with a geologist that I met 10 minutes ago.
8: Ooh.
6: Sorry, but we can see nothing.
8: Really?
6: Yeah, we should be able to see some cliffs in the causeway, but we can just see mist.
0: I'm with Dr. Kirsten Lemon, Science Programme Manager for the Geological Survey of Northern Ireland, which is part of the British Geological Survey. The Giant's Causeway is tucked away on Northern Ireland's north coast, very close to Scotland, and is a World Heritage Site. Apparently, I'm standing right next to it.
6: We can hear the sea, though, so it's okay.
0: I can hear the swells of the North Atlantic restlessly throwing spray onto any land it can reach. But I can only see about 5 metres in front of me. The mist has swallowed everything, which is a shame, because apparently the view across the water is stunning.
6: Scotland's over that way. And it normally can't see Scotland, but obviously not today.
8: Really? You see Scotland from
6: here? It's very close. Scotland's maximum about 30 miles away.
8: Swimmable. Very swimmable.
6: Well, maybe you can, but...
8: No, I can't.
0: I don't have a 30-mile swimming badge, so I'm not going to brave the North Atlantic. But finally, the mist is slowly beginning to part, and I can just about make out the edges of the rocks. I can see, for the very first time, why we came here.
8: Okay, just around the corner. Ooh,
0: we're on the coast, and I'm seeing lots of vertical slabs. They're quite low down. There's a big bunch of rocks all sitting together. These columns go far up, you know, behind grassland. We're surrounded by water. You know, you've got these waves coming inland and just breaking softly against the rocks. As I look further out, you can see small islands of rocks. But looking further, the horizon, completely empty. It looks like I'm looking over the edge of the world.
6: This is one element of the Giant's Causeway. So this is known as the Grand Causeway. So it is the largest exposure of the basalt column. But we will see them all along the coast as we go on. Now, this is the best place to see them. This is where all the tourists come. And basically, any time you come here, there'll always be somebody clambering over the columns.
8: Are you allowed to clamber over this?
6: You are, yeah.
8: Okay. Clambering up here, every single step. One, two, three.
0: Clambering is a nice way to describe my very inelegant attempts to get purchase on these strange hexagonal rocks. It's like trying to climb stacks of dinner plates, with each plate about 30 centimetres tall. I'm having to carefully place my feet to make sure I don't slip. It's like I'm a baby giraffe on ice. Complaining aside, the view from the top is well worth it.
8: Okay, so right now, underneath us, there are all of these hexagonal shaped rocks. And that's me not as any sort of specialist. So you, as someone who knows these things, what am I seeing?
7: What we are looking at is essentially a formation made up of hexagonal columns of basalt, which in itself is not unique. We do find formations like this on pretty much every continent on Earth.
0: In fact, there are hexagonal columns on both sides of the ocean here, one on the Irish side and one on the Scottish side. And before we had science to help us understand how these strange rocks came to be, people came up with a story to try and explain it.
7: So the Giant's Causeway, as you can probably guess, gets its name from its association with a giant. And that giant is the local hero known as Finn McCool. So the story goes is that Finn McCool wanted to prove how mighty a giant he was. So he had decided to build a causeway across the sea to Scotland to challenge the famous Benant Donner, who was a very well-known Scottish giant. So Finn started to build his causeway. Little did he know that the Scottish giant Benant Donner was doing the same thing and he was coming to challenge him. So Finn got halfway across the sea and he took one look at Benant Donner and thought, my word, isn't he big? And he's a lot bigger than I am. So Finn ran back home to his wife, said, oh my goodness, what have I done? I've challenged this Scottish giant and now he's chasing me across the sea on the causeway. So his wife, being the very clever woman that she was, decided, I know what we'll do. So they actually put Finn into a crib and they dressed him up like a baby. And whenever the Scottish giant came in and said, where's Finn? His wife said, I don't know where he is. Would you like to meet his small son? So, of course, because the small son was actually giant-sized, Benant Donner said, oh, my word, if that's the size of the son, what size is the giant? And he ran all the way back to Scotland and he tore up the causeway as he went. So that's why we have a little bit of the causeway here in Northern Ireland, and there's a very similar formation on the other side of the sea in Scotland.
8: OK, now, I love that story. You're going to tell me the geology underpinning it.
7: So the rock itself is a rock called basalt. Now, basalt is a very common rock, so it's not unique to have it here, but what is unique is the shape that it's taking at this particular location, because here the basalt is formed into hexagonal vertical columns that protrude out into the sea. And the basalt columns themselves, we think some of them are up to around about 100 metres in height. The reason why it's in this shape is because it's cooled down really slowly and it's cooled down really evenly. So whenever this area was forming around about 56 million years ago, the lava that ended up turning into basalt actually flowed into a lake. So it flowed into a depression. And as that lava pooled, it basically stayed there and it was able to cool down really slowly and really evenly. So as it slowed and as it cooled, it contracted. And as it contracted, stress is built up. And the easiest way to relieve those stresses is for that lava to crack. And it always cracks at an angle of 120 degrees. That's when you get the hexagons forming. It's the easiest way in nature for stress to be relieved. It's for cracks to form at 120 degrees. The cracks generally form perpendicular to the cooling surface, and the cooling surface is the top of that pool of lava. So if you imagine that's the top, and the right angle of that would be going downwards, so all of our cracks go downwards, so that's why they are vertical.
0: So these columns are caused by magma coming up from underground into a depression in the landscape, which means it pools into a lake. It's a big volume of lava, which means that it takes a long time to cool. And that's what causes the hexagons. As the magma slowly cools, it contracts, cracking at 120 degree angles, which is the internal angle at every corner of a hexagon. But both Liana and Sarah also wanted to know, why hexagons? Why not a rhombus, a pentagon or circle? If it just needs to crack up to relieve stress, surely any shape would do. To get to the bottom of this, I think we're going to have to switch our geologists for a geometrist. That's coming up next. You're listening to Crowd Science from the BBC World Service, the show that tries to crack your science mysteries. I'm Alex Lathbridge, and I'm trying to answer a question from listeners Liana and Sarah, both perplexed by hexagonal rocks on opposite sides of the globe. We've already found out why these rocks form, and know that they form hexagons. But what is it about this shape that makes it so appealing for cooling magma?
9: So I'm Jean-Marc Schnacker. I'm a professor of mathematics at the University of Luxembourg, and I've been studying for now many decades questions related to geometry.
0: Close your eyes right now. picture a hexagon. If you're anything like me, the first thing that comes to mind is a honeycomb, those little shapes that bees build, every single one sitting flush against the other, no gaps whatsoever. There's a reason why it looks the way it does, and it's sort of related to why the columnar basalts in Lombok and Northern Ireland look the way they do. It's all down to geometry.
9: There are probably two explanations to this phenomenon that we see hexagons often in nature. One is related to a very deep and important mathematical fact, which is the following. So suppose you take a plane, an infinite plane, and you want to cut it into small regions of equal area, let's say area one, what mathematicians call tiling.
0: Jean-Marc isn't talking about paper planes or tiling your roof. In mathematics, a plane is a flat 2D surface. Think like a piece of paper that stretches out infinitely in every direction, with zero curves or edges. Tiling means covering that entire surface with shapes, fitted edge to edge, so there's zero paper showing underneath. No gaps and no overlapping. So, what shapes can you use?
9: So if you want to tile a plane with only one shape, one tile, there are not many possibilities. You can do it by triangles, you can do it by squares, or you could do it by hexagons. And I think those are the only possibilities with only one type of tiles.
0: So, triangles, squares, hexagons, you can pack them together all flush without any gaps or overlaps. And you can't do that with a circle. So why aren't the rocks at Giant's Causeway or Lombok Island triangular or square-shaped?
9: The hexagonal tile is the best of those three possibilities because the ratio of the perimeter of a hexagon, so the length of its boundary, to its area, is smaller than for a triangle or a square of the same area. So it's more efficient to use hexagons than to use squares of triangles. Actually, you know, the worst is triangles, then you can use squares, but hexagons are actually better. Because the more round the shape is, the more area you have for a given unit of length.
0: Right, okay. So hexagon is great because it is the closest you can get to being a circle while still having all of those borders.
9: That's exactly the point, you got it. I believe the same phenomenon is happening when you look at those hexagonal columns that we see in nature. It's the same optimization phenomenon that leads to honeycombs, you know, used by bees, and to those hexagonal columns that appear in a natural setting.
0: But back at the Giant's Causeway with Kirsten, I'm noticing while clambering over them that these rocks aren't all perfect hexagons. Turns out, while maths is perfect, nature rarely is.
7: I've been a little bit disingenuous in calling them all hexagons because nature, as we all know, is not always black and white. There will be little pockets where it's not quite the same. It's maybe a bit hotter, it's maybe a bit cooler, maybe the chemical composition's a bit different. So actually, whilst most of our columns are six-sided, we have got four-sided, we've got five-sided, we have got seven-sided, and there's even a couple of eight-sided.
0: They may be uneven, but they're still very cool. And they're the same on the opposite sides of the world.
7: So the key thing here is that these are all volcanic rocks. So whilst we were volcanically active here in Northern Ireland 56 million years ago, Indonesia at the current day is still volcanically active. They still have lava being produced. And that's why you get features that are similar to this in many places around the world. Either they've had volcanic activity in their geological past, or they have volcanic activity right now. And that's what's happening in Indonesia.
0: But that raises another question. If it's just a matter of volcanic activity, and there are volcanoes all over the world, why don't all volcanoes produce these hexagonal rock columns?
7: So different plate tectonic settings produces different types of volcanoes. And whenever I talk about plate tectonic settings, there's three different types I can really talk about. Number one is whenever you've got plates pulling apart. That's what's happened here. We also have plates sliding past each other. That's really only leads to things like earthquakes. And then the other one is whenever you've got plates going towards each other. So whenever you've got them going towards each other, what'll generally happen is you'll get one plate going beneath, or they'll simply be pushed together and they'll form mountains. And they tend to produce very different types of volcanoes. They are the volcanoes in people's heads. They think of the cone volcanoes, the classic volcano. Here, it's a very different plate tectonic setting, so we get very different types of rock formations.
8: So what would a volcano here have looked like?
7: So if I'm going to be honest with you, a volcano here would have been really unimpressive. It would have been a fissure eruption. So it essentially would have been a crack in the earth up through which lava bubbled and it would have flowed out across the surface. So we're talking about volcanic activities as opposed to classic volcanoes.
8: Like a letterbox.
7: Pretty much.
0: Yeah. Ah, another piece to the puzzle. So does that mean that the rocks themselves are exactly the same?
7: So Indonesia is not exactly the same. They do have the same type of rocks in that they are basalt. But basalt has got many different types of variations depending on the slight differences in composition. And the difference between here and Indonesia is also the volcanic setting. So here we've got volcanoes that formed from seafloor spreading, from tectonic plates moving apart. But in Indonesia, we have got a process called subduction. Whenever one plate is going beneath another, they produce very different types of basalt. Now, to the non-geologists, basalt's basalt. But to geologists, they are very, very different depending on where you are. So the basalt here, for example, has got a lot less of a mineral called olivine, and the one in Indonesia has got a lot more olivine. The one in Indonesia has also got a lot more water in it, and because it's got a lot more water in it and it cools down a bit faster, it tends to not be as perfectly hexagonal as it is here. So they do look regular to a degree, but they're a bit more jaggedy and it's got a slightly different chemical composition. So whilst it is similar to here, it's not exactly the same.
0: The chemistry might differ. A bit of olivine here, a little bit more water there. But at a fundamental level, it's about volcanoes spewing out slowly cooling magma that contracts, cracks, and releases stress in the form of these hexagonal shapes. If it's more about the process than it is the location, where else can I spot these?
7: The most obvious example is Iceland. They have got really good examples of basalt columns. The Devil's Postpile in USA, it's not at the sea, but it's got the very, very similar rock types. We do have similar formation to places like Korea and in Hong Kong, where the rock types are different, but the way they formed is the same. It's still lava that has cooled really, really slowly. So there are loads of places. I think in every single continent on Earth, we have examples of this.
8: Right, so these are still being made around the world?
7: Absolutely are. So anywhere where you hear there may be some kind of volcanic activity, you may get features like this.
0: So, listeners Liana and Sarah, although both of you were confused by the geometry of strange rocks on the opposite sides of the globe, they're connected by one simple origin, volcanoes. When magma pools, cools, cracks and contracts, it makes hexagons, because the angle of hexagons are the most efficient way to relieve stress. Whether that's 56 million years ago in Northern Ireland, or just a few million years ago on a beach in Indonesia, the same rules apply. So the next time you see a hexagon in the natural world, know that it's nature being efficient. Thank you for your cracking questions, Liana and Sarah. While I go hunting for hexagons, over to you for the credits.
10: 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The question was for me, Liana, in Canada.
5: And also for me, Sarah, in England.
10: The presenter was Alex Lathbridge, and the producer was Hannah Fisher.
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10: That's +44 8000 314 773. 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

0: Hello and welcome to Newsday on the BBC World Service with Anne Soy in Nairobi and Rob Young in London. Thank you for joining us.
1: The authorities in Bangkok, Thailand, have begun an investigation into what caused a huge fire to rip through a bar in the city, killing at least 27 people. We'll speak to a reporter at the scene in the Thai capital.
0: The United States has launched another round of strikes across Iran as the two sides make contradictory statements about whether the Strait of Hormuz is open. The escalating conflict has pushed up the price of oil again.
1: And we'll hear a special report about a man nicknamed the Fentanyl King, a Chinese national accused of being behind a criminal empire that's behind a significant supply chain to the United States via Mexico.
0: And we'll go to China, where some regions are still reeling from a powerful typhoon. Before all of that, a bulletin of the latest world news.
2: BBC News with Neil Nunes. Thai officials have begun investigating an explosive fire which tore through a bar in Bangkok, killing at least 27 people. Dozens more were injured, many critically. Several victims were found in the toilets where they had apparently sought refuge. Others were found near a fire escape, which authorities said may have been blocked. Thailand has seen a number of deadly bar fires in recent years. Our correspondent at the scene, Jonathan Head, says the fire safety rules remain poorly enforced in Thailand's bars.
3: Whenever you go into these places, you can see there are very few exits, and there's just one coming out onto this street. We don't know what the state of exits was at the back. They're very, very dark. They're absolutely packed with people. The tables are very close together. Once the fire gets going, the power went out almost immediately after the blaze started, apparently, according to one eyewitness, at an electrical circuit breaker close to the stage. Once it goes dark, it's very hard for people even to find their way to the exits. But it will be interesting to see whether this actually does prove an impulse for the authorities to do something about safety.
2: Oil prices have opened the week higher after several days of tit-for-tat attacks between the US and Iran and conflicting claims about the Strait of Hormuz. The main crude prices are up around 3%, while stock markets have dipped in Asia. Here's our India business correspondent Archana Shukla.
4: Certainly signifies that nervousness is building up amongst the traders. There's renewed uncertainty on ship and tanker movement through the strait and oil supplies for the world, with Iran on one side saying that the Strait of Hormuz is closed and US on the other side disputing it. So there isn't a very clear picture of what's happening in that patch. But we know for sure that, looking at the data shared by maritime tracking systems like Kepler, that the number of ships and tankers passing through that strait has actually slowed down to just about 5 or 6 ships over the weekend.
2: A study says more than 2,700 people died from heat-related causes in England and Wales during heat waves in May and June. Researchers said human-induced climate change was a major contributor. Our medical editor, Fergus Walsh, says the figures show the danger posed to health by extreme heat.
5: In the first heat wave, when a new UK record high temperature for May of 35.1 Celsius was set, researchers believe 550 people died due to heat-related causes. The highest June temperature on record of 37.7 Celsius was set in the second prolonged period of searing heat, during which they put the death toll at 2,200.
2: This is the latest world news from the BBC. Two firefighting planes have been rushed to the Paris region to tackle a large wildfire south of the city as France suffers through its third heat wave this year. Officials describe the blaze in the sprawling Fontainebleau forest as virulent and of exceptional scale. The US Senator and former Majority Leader Mitch McConnell has given more details about his condition, which has landed him in hospital for the past month. The 84-year-old said he had suffered a fall, leaving him unconscious. He said he would not be able to return to the Senate floor as yet. Vietnamese police have arrested the captain of a speedboat which capsized near the southern island of Phu Quoc on Saturday, killing 15 Indian tourists. An investigation is ongoing. Local reports say conditions had been rough at the time, but other vessels were also sailing. One report said several people who went overboard were seen drifting at sea without life jackets. The British government has announced what it describes as a record investment to strengthen policing and security for Jewish communities across England and Wales. It says more than $330 million will be invested over 3 years. This follows several anti-Semitic attacks in recent

0: communities live and celebrate their faith free from fear. A project which saw plainclothes police used to identify suspicious behaviour in the wake of recent attacks will now continue. More than 500 extra officers will be deployed mainly in London and Greater Manchester, alongside increased patrols at synagogues, schools and community centres. There'll also be funding for seven other forces with significant Jewish communities, including Northumbria and West Midlands.
1: BBC News.
2: Thank you very much indeed for that bulletin. Hello, you're with Newsday from the BBC World Service with Anne Soy in Nairobi and Rob Young in London. Thanks for joining us today.
3: Coming up this half hour, we've got stories for you from Thailand, China and Mexico.
2: In business, Archana Shukla will look at the rise in the global price of oil after Iran and the United States launch yet more attacks.
3: And in sports, Piers Edwards on Jannik Sinner winning his second men's Wimbledon single title in a row.
2: Your thoughts on all of our stories welcome, of course, by text or WhatsApp. Do send them to +44 77 86 20 50 85. Let's head to Thailand now, where at least 27 people have been killed and 8 left critically injured after a fire tore through a bar in a popular district of the capital, Bangkok. Firefighters were called to the scene just after midnight on Monday and discovered patrons fleeing through the flame-enveloped front door of the venue. This was Thailand's Prime Minister at the scene of the fire in the early hours of the morning.
4: I asked one musician that happened to be on the stage when the incident took place. He said that there was a fire at the cutout switch. And after that, thing happened very quickly and there was blasting. And everybody tried to free themselves from the smoke and the flame. Many of them were not able to make their way out because they went to the back of the building, tried to hide themselves away from the smokes and flames in the toilet. And that's where we found most of the bodies.
2: The Thai Prime Minister there speaking at the scene of that fire. We can cross to Bangkok now, speak to the BBC's Panisa Emosha, who joins us now. Just describe the scene of the fire to us, would you?
5: Yeah, so I am now standing just right next to the scenes. What we can see is that we still see a lot of officials inside. The inside, looking from outside, is really dark. But what I can tell you is the smell of smoke is still going strong. And if you look from the outside, all the window glasses have been shattered. We can also see that the fires have caused at the door as well. Some of the building has been collapsed, but the whole building is still standing. Inside, a lot of officials are still doing their recovery plan at the moment.
2: And what do we know so far about what may have caused the fire?
5: So at the moment, the officials still have not reported what will be the main reasons, but similar to what the Prime Minister has said, it has been reported that the fire erupted at the cutout and then everything went black and people can get out. From what I can see, that we have the two main doors, and actually one of our witnesses that we have interviewed, she was also in, she used to go inside of this club as well, not on the day that it had the incident, but she said that inside it is not clear where the fire exit was. So she said that even with the normal situations, inside it can still feel a little bit unsettling because you don't know where the fire exit, and you can only assume that the exit where is only two-way, which is the normal in and outdoors.
2: And the fire seems to have spread incredibly rapidly. What are the authorities saying, and what have the witnesses you've been speaking to been saying about what was inside the venue, about how it was decorated, about the furniture that was inside that may have enabled the fire to spread so quickly?
5: So what we understand at the moment is that this building is a one-story unit. What we can see that the ceiling is quite low. We are not sure whether or not the decorative is something prohibited, because in Thailand, back in 2009, on the New Year night, on the New Year Eve day, there's actually another fire. That one is claimed at least 66 lives, and that tragic incident is happened because of the decorative was easier to catch fire, and there were fire to be to happen inside of that area. For this one, but

0: this instant, we are not sure yet whether or not the decorative one is actually easier to catch fire, but we know that it's low ceiling. And as one of our witnesses said, it's harder to find the fire exits way.
1: And when you look back on those previous fires that there've been at venues like this, bars in Thailand, have there been significant changes to building standards, to the way that venues are organised to ensure that that fires are less likely, and that if there is a blaze, that people are able to get out?
0: In terms of law, yes. So after the tragic incident on the Sandika pub that I mentioned on 2009, 3 years later, we have the minister's announcement of the way we can do the building better, especially with the decorative one that's easier to catch fire. We also have an abundance of law, make sure that the building is correct, make sure that the fire plan is correct. But it is sad to report that along the way, there's still fire happening. And just actually beginning of this month, there also a fire happened at a horse club in Pattaya as well.
1: We heard that clip of the Prime Minister a few minutes ago. The fire only happened, 11 hours back, but the Prime Minister's been to visit already. What is the, has the reaction been among Thais to this fire?
0: So this is a tragic accident. This is a tragic incident indeed. One of another witnesses that we have talked to said that he lived opposite of this club and he actually worked for a gas shop. He said that the moment that he crossed over last night at midnight, when he saw that the people and the police and the official are trying to put the fire down, and when they bring out the bodies of the victim, he said that he lost of a word and he got a numb because it's so close to him. And also, this is when we talk to eyewitnesses, we hear similar reaction, because once again, this is not the first time that the fire broke out at the club where there's a lot of people inside, trapped inside. Particularly with this one, it has been reported that a lot of victims have lost their life because they were hiding away at the bathroom. And this kind of similar story has been repeated many times already.
1: Thank you very much indeed. That's the BBC's Panisa Emosha there joining us from the scene of that fire in the Thai capital, Bangkok.
2: Now, the US military has said that it has completed another wave of strikes on Iran aimed at continuing to degrade Tehran's ability to attack commercial ships on the Strait of Hormuz. It said the strikes hit Iranian military air defense systems, coastal radar sites, and small boats. Iran's Islamic Revolutionary Guard Corps has said that it struck U.S. assets in Kuwait, Jordan, and Bahrain. But President Trump told NBC on Sunday that the crucial waterway was still open.
3: It's open. We bombed the hell out of them last night. They're very, very evil and sick people. We had meetings with them for the last, they agreed to a deal yesterday, a perfect deal for us. No nuclear, no this, no that, no nothing. They gave up everything. Mm-hmm. And then after that, they left the room. And then within an hour, they launched a drone at a ship.
2: There are fears the military escalation over the strait could further undermine efforts to extend the ceasefire between Iran and the U.S. Here's Barbara Leaf, a former U.S. ambassador to the United Arab Emirates.
4: The Iranians are determined, come what may, to exert control over it, not just in this 60 days, but forever after. So the two sides are in a state of controlled escalation, a sort of game of chicken, if you will. But there's real risk that it can become uncontrolled escalation.
2: Oil prices began the week higher as news of the latest strikes came in. We've been getting more from the U.S. view from Nick Johnson in Washington.
5: These strikes have been steadily ratcheting up over the past few days in both intensity but also the number of munitions that have been used on both sides. And this all follows what the U.S. says has been continued attacks by Iran on commercial shipping in the Strait of Hormuz. But in terms of the strait itself, there is an ongoing war of words between both Tehran and Washington. Tehran says that the Strait of Hormuz is now entirely closed to shipping, whereas Washington and Donald Trump himself maintains that the strait is completely open. The US had been very close to a deal over the weekend, and then Iran attacked a ship after they were so close to the deal, and off we go again. Now, the president didn't release any further details about the nature of the deal they were supposed to be very close to, but the fact that he is still talking about talks, you know, he clearly is leaving that door still open for some sort of diplomatic solution to this.
2: Nick Johnson there in Washington.
1: Well, let's speak to our business presenter today, Archana Shukla, who is in Mumbai in India and is monitoring the global energy markets for us. So just give us the latest.
6: Well, Rob, you know, oil prices are again heading north, somewhere showing the nervousness that, you know, traders have as far as oil supplies and movement of tankers through the strait is concerned. You know, if we look at the Brent crude, which is the benchmark, if that's what one is tracking, it's up 4%, and oil prices around that is $79 a barrel. Just to put it in context, it isn't as high as what we were seeing during the peak of the war, but it is still much higher from the $72 a barrel that we saw at the end of June when the truce was really in place. And you know, the prices are really rising because there is a question mark on whether the global oil supplies will again fall short because of the strait being closed. We don't know that yet, but we are definitely seeing tanker data suggest that number of tankers passing through that strait is coming down. 46 at the end of June, it came down to 23 last week, and over the weekend, Kepler, which is one of the maritime ship tracking data numbers, show that only just about 5 or 6 tankers crossed. Now, that directly reflects on, one, global oil supplies, and two, its impending impact on prices of everyday goods across the country and inflation picture.
1: All right. Thank you very much indeed. That's our business presenter, Archana Shukla, there, joining us from Mumbai.
2: Now, the synthetic opioid drug fentanyl kills tens of thousands of people in the US every year. And one man said to have been behind a significant supply chain to the U.S. via Mexico is Chinese national Zhang Jidong, also known as Brother Wang or the Fentanyl King. He's accused of building a criminal empire linking China's chemical factories with the cartels flooding the United States with a drug. He awaits trial in the U.S. and has pleaded not guilty. The BBC Global China Unit's Sean Yuan investigates his rise and fall and the impact it will have on the trade.
7: First thing they always tell me is, Miguel, are you sure this Sean is not an undercover DEA agent? And I say, no, he's a real journalist.
8: This is Miguel Angel Vega. He knows people I'll never meet on my own. Dangerous people.
7: They tell me, like, well, Miguel, if this man is not what he claims to be, I'm going to cut you in little pieces. You understand that? It's a little scary, but, you know, this is what I do. Today, I'm going to meet with the cartel member, and I think he knows our subject.
8: The subject we're investigating is Brother Wang, a Chinese national whose real name is Zhang Zhidong. News of Zhang Zhidong's arrest in November 2025 made headlines around the world. The United States government announced it caught one of the most wanted men. Miguel Angel drives us to a safe house in a rundown part of the city. We knock on the heavy metal gate and enter a compound. We're introduced to Luis, obviously not his real name. An actor is speaking his words. One hot afternoon in 2019, Luis says he was at a ranch on the edge of the city.
9: Then this man showed up. He came to talk to the bosses to offer his products. They opened the window to a new drug.
8: The new drug was fentanyl, a synthetic opioid that has killed hundreds of thousands of Americans over the past decade.
9: That's when it started generating jobs for us. People gave him affectionate nicknames. He was called Number One, the King of Fentanyl.
10: How do you think he managed to become Number One, become the King of Fentanyl?
9: Well, mainly because of his brain, his intelligence more than anything.
10: Shing, we gotta go.
8: Miguel Angel explains that a place like that could be attacked anytime. As we're leaving, he points out a house a few doors down, which is pierced with hundreds of bullet holes from a previous hit. Early the next morning, we meet a guy I'll call Enrique. We talk in our car as he's worried about being overheard.
11: I cook fentanyl on ice. I am also responsible for transporting the liquids from China to Mexico and from Mexico City to Sinaloa. Bro Juan, he was very important. He was number one on the connection.
12: I just want to know more about whether his arrest has disrupted the supply chain at all.
11: Yes, the business is affected because he is the one with the connection over there. They took the man and that caused a mess. But they have more people because you always have to have an ace up your sleeve.
12: Have you found any person yet?
11: They are talking about a person, but for my own safety, I can't say.
12: Can you at least say if it's Chinese?
11: Yes.
12: You play a quite important role in fentanyl production. Does it trouble you to know tens of thousands of people are dying from it every year?
11: Yes, of course. In fact, a relative of mine recently moved to the US and died from an overdose. And that's when my conscience was shaken. But work is work, and we don't know another way to make a living.
8: The band is playing a narco corrido, a ballad about the city of Culiacán descending into hell due to cartel violence. Given what I saw in Culiacán, it's clear the system is built to survive the fall of any one person. And while demand, largely from the US, remains high, the flow of fentanyl will continue. Zhang Zhidong has pleaded not guilty and remains in federal custody in the US. We approached Zhang Zhidong's lawyer, but as the case is pending, he declined to comment. His replacement, as the cartel members made clear, is already in Mexico.
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1: Time for all your Newsday sport headlines. Piers Edwards is here with news of a cracking men's final game.
13: Indeed,
1: at Wimbledon.
13: Rob, yes. And Yannick Sinner has said the successful defence of his Wimbledon title feels all the sweeter given his shock early exit from the French Open in late May. World number one Sinner beat Germany's Alexander Zverev in four sets on Sunday to win his fifth Grand Slam. The Italian credited long hours and hard work in the build-up to Wimbledon as a key to his success, which came after his seismic loss in the second round of the French Open. And after excelling with his play, Sinner further endeared himself to the Wimbledon faithful with his words when speaking on court after his latest triumph.
14: Playing in front of very, very special people throughout the whole couple of weeks, it has been amazing. And and thanks for the support. You are always amazing to me, and you gave me the most special feeling a tennis player can ever feel like. So thank you so much.
13: Elsewhere, it is a rare rest day at the World Cup ahead of this week's semi-finals. They start on Tuesday when Spain take on favourites France. And on Wednesday, England face defending champions Argentina. What games they will be.
1: Absolutely, looking forward to that. And so 44 out, there are only four left. And I read yet that Gianni Infantino, who runs FIFA, is looking forward to perhaps a 64-team World Cup in 2030.
13: Where will it end, let's be honest? I mean, everybody wants to take part. He wants the game to be fully global and not just the power bases in Europe and South America. We shall see. It is to be reviewed after the tournament, he says.
1: Piers, thanks very much.
2: Let's now head to Asia, where a powerful typhoon has made landfall in China, the second to hit the country in a week, with nearly 2 million people evacuated from areas in the path of the storm. Typhoon Bavi, which spans roughly the width of France, came ashore in the coastal city of Taizhou on Saturday evening. After pummeling a chain of remote Japanese islands, it brought heavy rainfall to Taiwan as it brushed past its northern tip. We can now speak to Professor Benjamin Horton, Dean of the School of Energy and Environment at City University of Hong Kong. Welcome to the program. Just tell us how significant a storm Typhoon Bavi has been.
15: Well, Typhoon Bavi is an exceptional storm. Partly, as you just mentioned, its size. It had circulation patterns that reached 1,300 kilometres in diameter. I mean, that's a huge distance. That's the distance of the whole of the US Atlantic seaboard from New York to Florida. The other aspect of it is its intensity. Bavi was a Cat 5 equivalent intensity typhoon. It had wind speeds in excess of 280 kilometres per hour. The other aspect is how long they had typhoon intensity winds. This lasted, and it's currently still occurring, for over 100 hours, and that's very, very unusual. And then the final aspect that makes it unusual is its rapid intensification. It went from a relatively moderate typhoon to the biggest possible, the Cat 5. It did that in less than 2 days.
2: And so many people have been evacuated, 2 million people. But as the storm, you know, like many storms of this nature, we understand that it has weakened after making landfall, but it still poses significant potential to cause destruction, doesn't it?
15: Yes, and that's some of the problem with communication on these extreme hazards. When people say it weakens, that's because the eye of the typhoon's maximum pressure has changed. But that doesn't illustrate the number of people affected. As I said, this is a huge storm, so it impacts a far greater area, impacting urban and agricultural areas. It has remained as a high intensity for a longer period of time. That means you get more and more rainfall, higher and higher storm surges, so you get more and more flooding and then the complications of landslides.
2: And this is the second typhoon to hit the country in a week. There have been warnings that the country could face more extreme weather over the next year. Just explain how that happens.
15: Well, I mean, that is one of the big worries. Many communities can potentially be resilient to one storm and recover. But if you get back to back, that resilience is weakened. And because of climate change, we're having a higher frequency of these storms. These storms are of a greater intensity. They intensify quicker. They're of a larger size, and therefore they cause more destruction. And the worry is that these climate hazards, if they increase in their frequency, will end up being humanitarian disasters.
2: And in terms of preparation, what is your comment about how the authorities have prepared for the potential impacts of this extreme weather?
15: Well, I think there has to be adaptation in sort of three ways. Firstly, in the short term, a lot of it is about education. And we can see we're being quite successful. A lot of the communities do respond to an extreme event in terms of relocation, in terms of making sure that the emergency services are prepared, making sure that you look after those who are most at risk, the young, the elderly, the ones with pre-existing conditions. Many of the poorest communities live in the most hazardous locations that are associated with flooding and landslides. But over the longer term, the cities need to think about adapting to a new normal where these extremes, yes, they're extremes in terms of severity, but they're no longer extremes in terms of their frequency. They will continue right. to occur. And then the final aspect is solve the problem. And
2: We'll have to leave it there, Professor. Many thanks for your analysis. This is Newsday from the BBC.
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0: Hello, welcome to Newsday on the BBC World Service with Ansoi Nairobi and Rob Young in London.
1: One of the lawyers of the Ugandan opposition figure, Kizza Besigye, has been detained. We'll speak to his wife.
0: And we'll speak to the families of Ethiopians executed by the authorities in Saudi Arabia.
1: And South Africa's Jaden Adams has died just weeks after featuring for his country at the World Cup. First, a summary of the latest news.
2: BBC News with Neil Nunes. Thai officials have begun investigating an explosive fire which tore through a bar in Bangkok, killing at least 27 people. Dozens more were injured, eight of them critically. Several victims were found in the toilets where they had apparently sought refuge. Oil prices have opened the week higher after several days of tit-for-tat attacks between the US and Iran and conflicting claims about the Strait of Hormuz. The main crude prices are up around 3% while stock markets have dipped in Asia. A study says more than 2,700 people died from heat-related causes in England and Wales during heat waves in May and June. Researchers say heightened temperatures caused by human-induced climate change were a major contributor. Two firefighting planes have been rushed to the Paris region to tackle a large wildfire south of the city amid France's third heatwave this year. Officials describe the blaze as virulent. Vietnamese police have arrested the captain of a speedboat which capsized near the southern island of Phu Quoc on Saturday, killing 15 Indian tourists. Japanese police say four people have been injured in a knife attack outside a bookstore in the southern city of Saiki. They've arrested a 44-year-old man. The British government has announced what it describes as a record investment to strengthen policing and security for Jewish communities across England and Wales. It says more than $330 million will be invested. Representatives of popular outdoor tourist attractions in Britain are meeting government officials and forecasters today over concerns simplified weather symbols are causing visitors to stay away. They complain a rain symbol is used even when the day is actually mostly dry.
1: Thank you, Neil, for that summary of the news there. Hello, you're with Newsday from the BBC World Service, live from Nairobi with Anne Soy, and from London with me, Rob Young. Thank you very much for joining us.
0: Coming up this half hour, we've got stories for you from Uganda, Ethiopia and Lesotho.
1: Piers Edwards will be here with your sport, looking at Jannik Sinner winning his second men's Wimbledon singles title in a row.
0: And we welcome your messages on anything you hear on the programme. Our text number is +44 77 86 20 50 85. We start this half hour in Uganda, where opposition leader Erias Lukwago has been detained and charged with deliberately concealing treason. That's a charge of misprision of treason, an allegation he denies. Lukwago, who is representing opposition leader Kizza Besigye in his treason case, has accused the authorities of targeting him because of his legal work. His detention has drawn criticism from opposition groups and rights organizations. The government spokesperson was approached for comment but hasn't provided a response. We'll hear now from Erias Lukwago's wife, Zawede Lubwama Lukwago, about his arrest, his family's concerns, and the case against him. Welcome to the program. First of all, when did you last see your husband and how is he?
3: I last saw my husband on the 15th day of June 2026. When he was abducted by army officers, that is the UPDF, the Uganda Protection, the Uganda People's Defense Forces, uniformed officers, plain clothed officers, broke into our fence and entered the bedroom. They arrested him. So since 15th June, he's been out of home. I'm sorry, I have some cough. I'll be a little coarse. So he was taken on 15th June, and since then he hasn't been at home. He underwent a lot of torture the first 3 days of his abduction, where he was taken into a basement commonly called by the first son, Muhoozi Kainerugaba, through his tweets. He calls this place a basement. No one of us, no one of Ugandans, civilians, knows where this basement is. So my husband was taken to the basement. He was only reproduced and put in a prison, a civil prison, on the 18th of June. So it was after 3 days.
0: He appeared before the magistrate and that case was adjourned. How is your husband responding to the allegation of misprision of treason, that is the charge of deliberately concealing treason?
3: First of all, when he was produced before court, charges were read to him, that is misprision of treason, which he denied. We immediately applied for bail that day. And under concerns of his medical conditions, because he's been ill, he's been sick. We've been in and out of hospital since 2020.
0: That's before his arrest.
3: Yeah, that was before his arrest. So he was undergoing recovery. He's been active in the public eyes, but he's been on serious treatment for ailments. He has difficulty in breathing. He's hypertensive. He has gastric and chronic reflux. He has tinnitus, ringing in the ears. And he underwent an operation in 2024.
0: What are you asking of the Ugandan authorities then? And what do you hope will happen next in your husband's case?
3: No, first of all, we have a cry for justice to prevail in this matter. There is a lot of intimidation. The trial magistrate could not even make orders to release him on bail. The last time we went to court, she disappeared and excused herself, saying she is sick. So no hearing took place. Yet, my husband's health is deteriorating every day. As a result of, because the magistrate made orders to have him taken to hospital for checkups, he was taken to hospital, Mlago Hospital. Recommendations were made which need urgent attention, but none of them has been complied with. It is like we are begging for bail, yet this is his human right. And his sickness is increasing day by day. So we ask of the authorities.
0: Yes, go ahead.
3: Yes, we ask of the authorities to let the law prevail, to let constitutionalism and rule of law prevail. Let bail be applied for. Let the magistrate, let the trial judge make orders without any interruption, without any fear. And let my husband go to hospital as soon as possible.
0: When you read posts from, for example, the head of the military, Muhoozi Kainerugaba, who posted photos of your husband blindfolded in an unknown location and said in a post that I'm proud of all the heart and pain that I will inflict on the criminal Lukwago. When you read that, what went through your mind?
3: It has been a great torture to me, not only to me, but to his children, to our children, to our relatives and friends. As a result of the blindfolding, the cloth went as down to cover the nose and the mouth. His breathing, that had problems even before, has become more difficult in that he cannot breathe well now in closed areas. Where he is in Luzira, he needs fresh air. He needs a conducive environment to live in, open space, but he's enclosed. He only gets out for a few hours and he's in again. He cannot heal. Yes.
0: Thank you very much for speaking to us, Zawede Lubwama Lukwago, the wife of Arias Lukwago, the lawyer of the opposition leader Kizza Besigye, who has also been arrested. Now, we contacted the Ugandan government for a response to the allegation that Arias Lukwago's detention and charges are politically motivated and linked to his work representing opposition figures. The government spokesperson was approached for comment but has not provided a response by the time of broadcast.
1: A quick update for you on the situation in the Middle East. We know that the American military says it's completed another wave of strikes against Iran overnight on Sunday. Well, Iran's Revolutionary Guard Corps say they have struck American military bases in Jordan and Bahrain, according to Iranian state media. No confirmation of that from the Americans, but the Jordanian military says it has intercepted and shot down four missiles that entered its airspace from Iran. Air raid sirens are sounding in various Gulf states. We'll keep an eye on the situation there for you and bring you updates when we can. We're now going to turn to Ethiopia's northern Tigray region, where families are grieving for loved ones who've been executed in Saudi Arabia. Amnesty International says at least seven Ethiopians have been executed in Saudi so far this year. Saudi Arabia has carried out almost 100 executions this year, many of them for drug-related offences. And rights groups say that many of those convicted were denied fair trials and access to legal representation, with foreign nationals disproportionately affected.
0: Among those executed was 26-year-old Sigabu Hagos. His father, Hagos Gebremeskel, who lives in Egela district in Tigray near the Eritrean border, says that the family had been waiting for his son to return home.
4: They told us that my son had been imprisoned for 3.5 years and was later killed, but we have never received his body. There is another person from our area whose family received similar news. We were told that his sentence had been decided, yet he was never even allowed to speak to his family. No one has ever explained to us why my son was killed. We've been deeply wronged. He left home to look for work because life in our area had become so difficult. He wanted to support our family and provide help for his siblings. He was only 18 years old when he left home. He left Ethiopia about 8 years ago and never returned. He used to call us regularly, even while he was in prison. He was only 26 years old when he died. In our area, there are very few job opportunities for young people. Many leave saying, "We will go abroad and support you," because they cannot survive here. This area has been devastated by war. Since there are no jobs, many young people leave without even telling their families. When I was young, I also traveled to Saudi Arabia 3 times for work. At that time, conditions were much better. We used to travel through Asmara and Massawa in Eritrea. We worked breaking stones and herding goats. Even if we were caught, we were simply deported safely back to Ethiopia. In our area, it's difficult to find a family that has not suffered because of what has happened to migrants in Saudi Arabia. People leave to support their families and build a better life, but they end up being accused of illegal migration and get executed. I recently heard that 3 families in Tigray have received news that their loved ones were executed. I'm a farmer. My son supported not only me, but also helped me raise his younger siblings. I do not own any land, so I lease farmland from others to make a living. I have 8 children, and he was my eldest son. The last time we spoke was towards the end of March, around the time of the Great Lent. He called the family and said, "I will come home, I will get married." He also told me, "Father, I will come back, I will help you, I will work with you on the farm." That was our final conversation. Then we were told, "Your son has been killed." We are devastated. We learned this from people who had been imprisoned with him. What can we say now? We're completely confused and devastated. We know nothing for certain. Like everyone else, we're trying to make sense of what has happened. I go to work every day, return home, and try to think about the future. My wife has become very ill from the grief. Most of the time, she's confined to bed. For many years, people from our area have left the country in search of a better future. This has been happening for about 25 years. Back then, people returned from Saudi Arabia with clothes and other goods. So many dreamt of going there. And in those days, this was not as common as it is now.
1: Hagos Gebremeskel, his 26-year-old son, was executed in Saudi Arabia. Well, also among those killed was Kibrom Gebremariam from the same district. His mother, Gimja Gebremariam, says she learned of her son's execution from fellow prisoners.
5: It has been more than 10 years since Kibrom left the country. When he left home, he had just finished his grade 10 national examination. Before he left, he gave me his school registration card and asked me to keep it safe so that he could continue to grade 11 when he returned. He told me, "I'll come home soon," but he never did. After the Tigray War, my husband was killed when an exploded bomb detonated as he was walking to our farmland. That happened 3 years ago. Kibrom kept telling me that he would come home. Even while he was in prison, he said, "I'll come home in June. My prison sentence is almost over." We never imagined that they would kill him. We only learned that he had been killed from people who were released from prison. We received the news at the beginning of June, the very month he had promised to come home. By the time we heard what had happened, more than 40 days had already passed since he had been killed. There are no employment opportunities in our area, and because we live near the Eritrean border, the situation is unstable. As a result, many young people leave the country in search of work, hoping to support themselves and their families. My eldest son was also killed 3 years ago while trying to cross from Libya to Saudi Arabia.
1: That was Mother Gimje Gebremariam there. Well, we have contacted the Ministry of Foreign Affairs for the Kingdom of Saudi Arabia regarding the reported executions of Ethiopian migrants, as well as about the allegations that those on death row were denied fair trials and access to legal representation. However, we have not yet received a response. 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
6: Thank you, Rob. Italy's Jannik Sinner is celebrating the fifth Grand Slam of his career after beating Germany's Alexander Sascha Zverev in the Wimbledon men's final on Sunday. The world number one had to come from a set down to successfully defend his title when overcoming this year's French Open champion. At the French Open, Sinner himself had lost in the second round in extraordinary fashion, failing to cope with the heat when losing a two-set and 5-1 lead. He says that hard work since helped him get over the line at the championships after a final that lasted nearly 4 hours.
7: It was a tough one after Paris again, because last year was also tough. But coming here, you know, I tried to put myself in the best possible position to be as competitive as possible.
6: Well, the BBC World Service brought live commentary of the Wimbledon final, and afterwards both Chris Dennis, but first Delith Lloyd, gave us their reaction.
8: What an enthralling contest over 3 hours and 46 minutes. It proved entertaining. Chris Dennis is alongside me on centre court. A great match, first of all, Chris. And what terrific form for Sinner to come back and win it.
9: A terrific match, actually. Absorbing in quality, high emotion from both players, a few nerves, particularly from Sinner in the opening set, but all credit to Sascha Zverev, who many people thought needed to take the first set to really take the match to Sinner. He did exactly that on a tie break in a first set that lasted just over an hour. The second set went the way of Sinner, also on the tie break. We were looking for an elusive break of serve, and it finally came after nearly 3 hours of play, and in the end, Sinner stretched away and took the sets 3 and 4, 6-3, 6-4 to retain his title.
8: It was toe-to-toe for so long. There was hardly anything in it. It was Sinner ultimately who broke in the third and the fourth set of Zverev's serve. But Zverev, who won the French Open last month, Chris Dennis, came here at Wimbledon having never been beyond the fourth round. It's a new look Zverev, isn't it?
9: It is. Very much 2.0, I think, for Sascha Zverev now. He looks an improved player both in the serve and on his ground strokes, particularly the forehand. He's been working really hard on those things. But I think the burden of expectation of trying after 40 Grand Slam appearances to finally get his Grand Slam title in Paris just a month and a half ago, that has been crucial. Now he believes that he belongs at the top table of men's tennis. He was a worthy finalist here, and he wasn't too far short, you know, Delith, in winning the match today.
8: And this result for Zverev means he does move from third in the rankings to number two in the world. We must mention Carlos Alcaraz, who, of course, missed the French Open through injury, missed Wimbledon. We hope, we don't know whether he'll be back for the US Open, but arguably now it would be good for the game if Alcaraz does return, but there's a feeling that Zverev can be competitive with those two players.
9: Yes, I think so. I think we're just a little bit short of crowning them the top three, the big three, as we had in a previous era with Djokovic, Nadal and Federer, but he's getting very, very close indeed. And I think Sasha Zverev now looking very comfortable in the company of Jannik Sinner and Carlos Alcaraz.
6: Chris Dennis and Delith Lloyd there. Well, let's turn to the World Cup now, where it is a rare day without action after the semi-final lineup was decided over the weekend. In the last four, Spain take on France on Tuesday before on Wednesday, Argentina face England. This weekend's quarterfinals were marked by a minute's silence before games after news came through of the tragic death of South Africa's Jaden Adams, who had represented his nation at the World Cup just weeks ago. Earlier, South African journalist Mark Gleeson said there has been considerable shock both at the World Cup and in South Africa to the passing of the 25-year-old who played his football at home with African champions Mamelodi Sundowns.
10: Here's someone who was kicking a ball on this World Cup stage just weeks ago. It's extraordinary that something like this has happened, unprecedented, of course, in football and in sport generally. And so it certainly internationally has been a big talking point. And obviously in South Africa, absolutely massive blow to such an extent. I see that Mamelodi Sundowns, who were set to go to Austria for their pre-season training camp on Sunday, have postponed that trip. So just gives you a sense of how badly everybody's taken it.
6: And what can you say and tell us about Jaden Adams, the player, and what was he like as a man?
10: Well, as a player, he was obviously a great success at a fairly young age. He comes from Stellenbosch, where he came through the academy there. And when Stellenbosch won promotion to the top flight in 2019, was very quickly identified as a young up-and-coming talent. And not long after a season or two with Stellenbosch, he was picked up by Mamelodi Sundowns, who obviously big paying club in South Africa, not only transfer fees, but salaries as well. It would have been life-changing for him in that sense. Personality-wise, always very quiet, a little bit on the shy side, but you can see every now and then a little spark, particularly with his teammates. I think he was well-loved by his teammates in particular, who would have obviously marvelled at his talent.
6: South African journalist Mark Gleeson. Well, let's stay in Africa, as Senegal are on the hunt for a new coach after dismissing Pape Thiaw over the weekend. The 45-year-old has gone less than 2 weeks after Senegal exited the World Cup in the round of 32. The Teranga Lions having been knocked out by Belgium despite having led the European side with just 4 minutes of their tie left. Intriguingly, one name being linked with the vacant role is Patrick Vieira, who won the World Cup with France but was born in the Senegalese capital, Dakar.
1: Piers, thank you very much indeed.
0: Now, women in Lesotho are making remarkable strides in education. Recent World Bank data shows that around 96% of women are literate compared to about 83% of men. But that educational advantage has not translated into equal opportunities at the workplace or in leadership. While more women are entering politics and public life, many continue to face discrimination in hiring, workplace harassment, and deeply rooted social norms that limit their opportunities. So, what more needs to be done to turn educational progress into real equality? And what role is Parliament playing in advancing the rights of women and girls? Focus on Africa's Nkechi Ogbonna spoke to Lesotho's Deputy Speaker of the National Assembly, Sepang Sisa Mosena.
11: Women, educated as they may be, they tend to believe that there's a certain space where men have to be put first all the time because men are heads of the families, men are considered to be the ones that lead the communities, etc. So they don't believe in themselves. I think what we are taught at school does not necessarily translate to how we live socially in communities. They earn that education, but it's to benefit their families, not who they become in society. And that is frowned upon. And that is why this movement is very important, because we need to make women see their education level as a positive aspect that's supposed to make all of us live in harmony. Mm. And you know, as a result, in Lesotho, we have high levels of gender-based violence. Why do we have it? It's because women, they are educated. And sometimes men are not necessarily as educated, but their partners living together. And men feel that women now think they are better than them, and they try to oppress them in their families, and women now have to stay within these communities because they don't want to show outside that there's so much violence going on in the family. So you tend to stand in this perpetual cycle where you want to develop, your husband does not want, you go back to the house, you're subjected to gender-based violence, but at the same time you are this person that high standing in society. It's really an interesting paradox that we are trying to address with this project.
12: Right. What is Parliament doing to strengthen legislation or enforce mechanisms that address workplace discrimination or other barriers that are deeply rooted socially targeted at women as well?
11: In the seat that I'm occupying, I have a responsibility to ensure that there is no workplace discrimination and there is no discrimination amongst members of parliament or towards members of parliament. And that says I have to pay a special attention to how women present themselves in parliament, how oppressed they feel, and give them a voice when there are issues to be raised in parliament. That's a decision of a presiding officer to determine who talks, who speaks, how long. And try to make sure that you create a balance when there are issues to do with gender, issues to do with gender-based violence, etc. What do I do? Do I allow women to talk? Do I give men that are champions against gender-based violence to talk? You know, you have to be selective and make sure that you are driving a particular agenda that says, listen to women, see them, create opportunities, spaces for members of parliament to interact with the communities, different sets of community, and make sure that they are abreast of the discrimination that can take place, whether it's in the workplace or outside, such that when they make laws, legislation, they address some of these issues.
12: Right. Mm-hmm. Before I let you go, Madam Deputy Speaker, countries like Nigeria have what's called a 35% affirmative action, where women are encouraged to participate in politics and are supposed to get 35% of seats or appointments in government institutions and even political positions. But the implementation of this policy has been a problem. How is Lesotho different from countries like Nigeria when it comes to policy implementation that actually caters and offers women a seat at the table?
11: Maybe I can say it's different to the extent that we can talk about implementation of the policies, or let me actually say the law that we have. For us, we apply the proportional representation. It is enshrined in the Electoral Act, where we have seats that are reserved for women on the proportional seats. We have a zebra model. We have 80 constituencies. Those are open for everybody. But 40 seats in parliament, those are given to political parties to give a male, female, male, female, male, female, such that ultimately there are women that can come into parliament. But the challenge that we have about that is the fact that political parties mostly are led by men. And they are led by men because women don't necessarily lead political parties. We do have some, but they are very few. The culture, tradition says normally men lead and women, they follow within the political party. So that translates to the numbers that we get into parliament, because that proportional model of 40 seats, normally men put themselves first. It would be different if a political party put a woman first, because some of the political parties, they have really small numbers that use up the proportional representation.
0: Lesotho's deputy speaker there speaking to Focus on Africa's Nkechi Obona. This is Newsday.

0: Hello, you're with Newsday on the BBC World Service with Anne Soy in Nairobi and Rob Young in London. Thank you for joining us.
1: The authorities in Bangkok, Thailand, have begun investigations into what caused a huge fire to rip through a bar in the city, killing at least 27 people. We'll speak to a reporter at the scene in the Thai capital.
0: The United States has launched fresh strikes across Iran as both sides make contradictory statements about whether the Strait of Hormuz is open to shipping. We'll speak to retired U.S. Army intelligence officer.
1: And President Volodymyr Zelensky of Ukraine is joining dozens of world leaders in Paris today to talk about what he tangibly hopes to achieve. We'll speak to an MP from the Ukrainian Leaders Party. That's after the latest world news.
2: BBC News with Neil Nunes. Thai officials have begun an investigation into an explosive fire which tore through a bar in Bangkok, killing at least 27 people. Dozens more were injured, many critically. Several victims were found in the toilets where they had apparently sought refuge, others near a fire escape, which authorities said may have been blocked. Our Southeast Asia correspondent Jonathan Head, who is at the scene, was asked what we know about the victims.
3: This is not a tourist area. I'd be very surprised if there are any tourists inside. There may not have been any foreigners. This is very much a local scene. You can presume that most of them were young. Beyond that, because we haven't had the identities of those who died published yet, there are still people missing. Large numbers of people are not accounted for, so it's very early days as to working out who was inside there. But you can probably assume it was mostly younger Thais.
2: Oil prices have opened the week higher after several days of tit-for-tat attacks between the U.S. and Iran. The main crude prices are up around 3%, while Asian stock markets fell. Tehran says the fighting has rendered recent diplomatic efforts futile. From Jerusalem, Barbara Platasha.
4: The battle over control of the Strait of Hormuz has stalled movement towards ending the wider conflict. Iran pledged to open the strait according to the terms of its interim deal with Washington, but it has been firing on commercial vessels it says are using an unauthorized route. The U.S. military says its latest round of strikes has continued to degrade Iran's ability to attack international shipping, and it insists that traffic is still able to flow through the strait. The Trump administration needs that to happen to bring oil prices down ahead of midterm elections in November. Attempts by mediators to resolve the dispute at the weekend failed, and it's clear how important control of the strait is to Iran, more important than dozens of atomic bombs, senior Iranian officials have said.
2: A study says more than 2,700 people died from heat-related causes in England and Wales during heat waves in May and June. Researchers say heightened temperatures caused by human-induced climate change were a major contributor, the study estimates. Climate change added 3 to 4 degrees to maximum temperatures. France recently reported at least 2,025 excess deaths during the recent heat wave which spread across Europe. The governor of the Moscow region says 3 people have been killed in drone attacks and 5 others injured. Andrei Vorobyov said 5 homes in the town of Istra had caught fire after being hit. He said Russian forces had shot down more than 80 Ukrainian drones overnight. This is the latest world news from the BBC. French officials say a large wildfire, which started on Sunday to the south of Paris, is still spreading as France suffers its 3rd heat wave this year. They describe the blaze in the sprawling Fontainebleau forest as virulent and of exceptional scale. It's already burnt through 8 square kilometers, causing disruption to road and rail services. Local residents have been evacuated as firefighters try to protect several towns. Vietnamese police have arrested the captain of a speedboat which capsized near the southern island of Phu Quoc on Saturday, killing 15 Indian tourists. An investigation is ongoing. Reports say conditions were rough at the time, but other vessels were also sailing. Japanese police say 4 people have been injured in a knife attack outside a bookstore in the southern city of Saiki. They have arrested a 44-year-old man. Reports suggest the victims were stabbed in the car park before seeking help inside. Representatives of outdoor tourist attractions in Britain are meeting government officials and forecasters today over concerns simplified weather symbols are causing visitors to stay away. The talks will be held at Chester Zoo in northwest England. It says it's losing out because of the way the apps function in a country with notoriously changeable weather. More from Dan Withworth.
5: In March, Chester Zoo said that while the forecasts weren't a problem, the use of a single symbol to sum up an entire day was. For example, when a rain cloud is used, when much of the day might actually be dry. Since then, the zoo says its campaign has picked up support from more than a dozen of the UK's leading attractions. The Met Office says today's summit is an excellent opportunity to better understand how weather influences both businesses and people's decisions to visit them. It added the use of a single icon to represent a day's weather was an industry-wide challenge.
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1: Thank you for that news. 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We are

0: there. We'll also discuss the US-Iran war as the ceasefire is at serious risk of collapse. And we'll head to Ukraine to speak to a member of parliament ahead of a meeting with European allies in Paris.
1: And in sport, Piers Edwards will tell us about Italy's Yannick Sinner celebrating his fifth Grand Slam. Your thoughts always welcome. Please send them to our usual number, which is +44 77 86 20 50 85.
0: In Thailand, at least 27 people have been killed and 8 left critically injured after a fire tore through a bar in the capital, Bangkok. Firefighters were called to the scene just after midnight on Monday and discovered people fleeing through the front door, which was enveloped in flames. The Prime Minister of Thailand, Anutin Chandrakavol, visited the scene of the fire in the early hours of the morning.
2: I asked one musician that happened to be on the stage when the incident took place. He said that there was a fire at the cutout switch. And after that, things happened very quickly and there was blasting. And everybody tried to free themselves from the smoke and the flame. Many of them were not able to make their way out because they went to the back of the building, tried to hide themselves away from the smokes, the flames in the toilet. And that's where we found most of the bodies.
0: Thailand's Prime Minister there. Well, the BBC's Southeast Asia correspondent Jonathan Head is also outside the bar. It's a busy scene there. You can hear people blowing whistles, directing traffic in the background.
3: You don't really get much sense from outside the pub this morning of the terrible scenes that people caught on video last night when there were these terrifying jets of flame pouring out through the entrance, people running out with their clothes on fire. Just awful scenes. This morning, it's been taped off the pub. It's quite a large square concrete building in a very busy part of Bangkok, very typical of the kind of music venues you can find all over the country, inside packed with tables, with a stage for musicians, where people eat and drink late into the night. A lot of the windows you can see are broken. They've got these very narrow windows. The glass is all shattered, probably by the heat. And there's this terrible, acrid smell of burning of burnt plastic. Some of the furniture's piled outside, along with badly burnt, almost melted musical instruments. And we've seen a procession of officials arriving this morning, some of them forensic investigators who've been going inside to take photographs and take pieces of evidence to ascertain what caused the fire. But it was a very shockingly fast fire. The fire brigade say they responded within 5 minutes and extinguished it within 30. And in that time, we saw this incredible inferno and, of course, dozens of people trapped inside.
0: And what is the initial thinking about what may have caused the fire and also why it did spread so quickly?
3: Well, that will have to await an investigation, but eyewitnesses say they believe the fire started near the stage, that they started smelling burning, and very quickly the room filled with smoke, the power went off. That made it very hard for people to find the exit. We don't know yet whether all the exits were functioning or even whether there were sufficient exits here. It's a valid question because Thailand has had similar disasters before, and invariably they found serious lapses of the most basic fire safety procedures were causes of the fire, including highly inflammable materials being used in ceilings, very poor electrical wiring, and wholly inadequate fire exits. Now, we don't know how much that played a role last night, but it's pretty clear something went catastrophically wrong. It's not normal for a fire to start and become so intense so quickly. And clearly, a lot of the people who were caught inside describe enormous difficulty in finding their way out.
0: And what do we know of the people who were inside the bar at the time?
3: We don't know anything, but at this stage, the authorities have, to inform their families. You can presume that large numbers were young. You know, it's a young hangout. And at this stage, there are still people missing, and there are people who are unidentified. It's far too soon, really, for us to be able to know much about the victims.
0: You mentioned before that there have been similar fire-related tragedies in similar establishments in Thailand before. Have there been efforts that have led to something that has seen an increase in fire safety standards in places like bars?
3: Well, I would say not. Now, you know, I covered a very bad fire 17 years ago in another nightclub in Bangkok where 66 people died. I actually had a friend inside who very narrowly escaped with his life.

0: And we did a lot of work back then with engineers and safety officials going in and identifying massive flaws. The owner and the operator of the pub were prosecuted. They were given not very significant jail sentences and fines. There was a lot of talk about improving fire safety regulations, but actually the regulations in Thailand are quite good. What's missing, and this applies to so many areas of life here, is following the regulations and any kind of enforcement. Corruption is endemic. Bar owners in particular are used to bribing the police, for example, just to operate. If bribery is a part of it, one can presume it can also be a part of the inspection process. Now, we still don't know what the situation was in the case of this pub. We do know it was inspected by the city authorities in April and found to be up to standard. We'll have to see whether that verdict changes now we've got these forensic investigators inside ascertaining what went wrong here.
1: The BBC's Jonathan Head there outside that bar in the Thai capital, Bangkok. Mohammed, listening in New Hampshire in the United States, has been in touch on WhatsApp to say it is sad and gut-wrenching to see people losing their lives in a devastating fire. Mohammed in Freetown in Sierra Leone says the fire at the bar in Bangkok is sad. May their souls rest in peace. I express my condolences to their families.
2: The United States has completed its latest wave of intensive strikes on Iran as both Iran and the U.S. make conflicting claims on whether the Strait of Hormuz is open. The U.S. has been claiming that the strait is open for passage while Iran maintains that the strait is closed. The U.S. forces have targeted several areas of Iran, with Iran saying it struck U.S. bases in Jordan, Kuwait and Bahrain. Iran says the latest U.S. strikes have rendered futile recent diplomatic efforts to resolve the conflict. President Donald Trump spoke to NBC earlier on Sunday and said that the crucial waterway was still open.
3: It's open. We bombed the hell out of them last night. They're very, very evil and sick people. We had meetings with them for the last, they agreed to a deal yesterday, a perfect deal for us. No nuclear, no this, no that, no nothing. They gave up everything. Mm-hmm. And then after that, they left the room. And then within an hour, they launched a drone at a ship.
2: Well, Ali, I spoke to retired U.S. Army intelligence officer Chuck DeVore.
4: Well, to be able to close a strait, you have to have the assets to close it. And of course, the psychological effect that those assets might back up. And I think what we're seeing right now is, as every day goes by, Iran's ability to project power into the Strait of Hormuz diminishes and the traffic continues apace. I think that's reflected by the price of oil.
2: And talking about the price of oil, it had brought a lot of relief to many people around the world when it went down after the strait was reopened, when that MOU was signed. What happens now?
4: Well, again, it depends on the ability of the IRGC to actually find targets and damage them at scale. Two things have happened over the last month. First of all, during the ceasefire, an enormous amount of oil tankers were able to leave through the Strait of Hormuz. They were carrying significant amounts of crude oil, and that, of course, flooded the market and also allowed those tankers to be opened up for trade on the high seas. That's number one. Number two, of course, we've seen a very modest increase in the price of oil since this latest flare-up, perhaps about 4% or so, at least in terms of West Texas Intermediate, which would seem to indicate that the markets are frankly not impressed with the IRGC's ability to close the strait.
2: So are we saying then that the strait is closed? The markets are reacting?
4: No, I would say to the contrary, you're only seeing a modest reaction, I think mostly due to what traders do, which is they trade on a risk premium. And if the IRGC says the strait is closed, that injects a certain level of risk or uncertainty into the markets. But the fact that oil is trading now at about just under $75 a barrel, at least, again, West Texas Intermediate, would seem to indicate to me that the market's particularly impressed with the IRGC's ability to close the strait.
2: And President Trump announced that the ceasefire is off, but he also says that the talks will continue. This latest escalation is a setback, isn't it?
4: Well, I certainly think it's a setback for negotiations, and I also think it's a major setback for the regime in Iran, because remember, the MOU was basically an agreement that would allow for benefits to accrue to the regime and to the people of Iran if they met certain objectives, if they behaved. because they're not behaving, or at least certain elements of the regime aren't behaving, they're not getting the benefits. And so I certainly think it's a big negative for the people of Iran and for the IRGC, and of course for, you know, the aim of diplomacy. But remember, as the IRGC is further degraded, the cards that they possess at the table continue to diminish. I think this is especially the case where you saw that IRGC official claim that the Strait of Hormuz was kind of their new nuclear weapon. Well, I think the nuclear weapon looks like it's a fizzle.
2: And by President Trump announcing that the negotiations continue, is this an indication he is trying to avoid a reignition of the war?
4: Well, I think it's an indication that the president and his administration would very much like to solve these problems through negotiation, the main problem of which, of course, is preventing Iran from having a nuclear weapon. The other thing, of course, that is difficult for us to know, because we don't have access to the sort of intelligence that the president and his team have, is to what degree is the Iranian regime a unitary regime? To what degree do the people in Tehran control the IRGC warlords on the Strait of Hormuz, or are we seeing the end effects of the Iranian regime's so-called matrix strategy, which decentralized decision-making and essentially created a number of IRGC district warlords where they each had their own independent command and ability to decide to fight or not? And if that's the case, if the people who are launching these strikes against the Gulf Arab states and against, you know, shipping in the Strait of Hormuz, if they're in fact acting independently, then the people that we're negotiating with really have very little control over those elements.
2: But do you find it noteworthy that in these latest clashes between Iran and the U.S., Israel seems not to be involved? Iran has not been struck by Israel. Iran hasn't struck Israel. Why do you think this is?
4: That is a very important question, and I'm very glad you asked that, because I made that very same point here in America on national news a couple of days ago. I called it the dog that didn't bark. What that says to me is that in all likelihood, Iran's command and control and long-range ballistic missile capability has been so severely degraded that they can't strike Israel. I believe that they would very much like to, given what's happening with Hezbollah in Lebanon and given the U.S. brokered agreement between Israel and Lebanon that goes a long way towards finally restoring Lebanese sovereignty over their own territory. So I should think that if the Iranians had the capability to launch those very large ballistic missiles at Israel, they would have done so. And the fact that they haven't, I think, is very telling.
2: Retired U.S. Army Intelligence Officer Chuck DeVoe speaking to me a little earlier. And Alex Fanbule in Monrovia, Liberia, has been in touch to say that seeing the U.S. and Iran exchanging fresh strikes clearly suggests that the ceasefire has had no significant impact on ending the war. This new setback only reminds him that the poor countries should now brace themselves for economic consequences ahead. And Akai Wilson in Soroti, Uganda, says that ultimately what will solve issues is peace talks. More efforts therefore need to be allocated to talks, not war. Thanks for your messages.
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5: Italy's Yannick Sinner is celebrating his fifth Grand Slam after beating Germany's Alexander Zverev in the Wimbledon men's final on Sunday. The world number one came from a set down to successfully defend his title when overcoming this year's French Open champion. At the French Open, Sinner himself had lost in the second round in unforgettable fashion, failing to cope with the heat when losing a two-set and 5-1 lead. He says that hard work since helped him get over the line at Wimbledon after a final that lasted nearly 4 hours.
6: It was a tough one after Paris again, because last year was also tough. But coming here, you know, I tried to put myself in the best possible position to be as competitive as possible.
5: And it's a rest day at the World Cup after the semi-final lineup was decided over the weekend. On Tuesday, favourites France take on European champion Spain. On Wednesday, it's England against defending champions Argentina. And could the next World Cup feature 64 teams? Well, FIFA President Gianni Infantino says this will be looked at after this World Cup. Rob.
1: Piers, thank you very much indeed. More sport with Piers in about 20 minutes' time.
2: Over to business now, and we're speaking to Achana Shukla in Mumbai, and South Korean chipmaker SK Hynix is again in the news today, this time for its stock crashing that temporarily even halted trading on South Korean exchanges. So Achana, tell us about this company. Didn't it have a blockbuster Wall Street debut on Friday?
7: Yes, Anne, it did. In fact, and it was the biggest listing of a foreign firm in the U.S. market. And why is that? Because there is demand for, you know, AI-driven companies and tech stocks. And SK Hynix is one of the leading players there. You know, it's a major supplier of high-powered memory chips. These are really the brain power that drive all the artificial intelligence that we talk about. And, you know, NVIDIA is one of their biggest customers buying these chips from them. And these chips are also used in everyday consumer devices like laptops and smartphones. And between Hynix and Samsung, they literally control two-thirds of the world's memory chip supplies. And that's why they become so significant as far as you know, tech stocks are concerned. And they raised about $26 billion just on Friday in the U.S. markets. And there the shares zoomed up 13%. But cut to Monday, today, in their home market in South Korea, a lot of people did profit booking. So when the prices go up, investors sold to book their profits. And also there has been a little bit of concern in terms of the pricing. So some analysts say that these stocks are already overvalued, and that's why they're seeing some dip here. But because it is a very significant stock as far as the overall index is concerned in South Korea, it also took down Samsung, which fell about 6-7% in trade. SK Hynix fell 12%, and overall they kind of stopped trading for about 20 minutes. It's a temporary halt that happens on its own, and it stopped the stock markets temporarily.
2: Many thanks, Achana Shukla there in Mumbai.
1: Ukraine's President Volodymyr Zelensky is joining dozens of world leaders in Paris, in France, today for a meeting of what is called the Coalition of the Willing. It's focused on boosting Ukraine's financial and military support and pressuring Russia towards peace negotiations. Earlier, the French presidential administration said the gathering will take place amid what it described as growing transatlantic convergence and unity, as well as a more favourable dynamic for Ukraine on the battlefield. We can speak now to Alexander Moreshko, who's the chair of the Foreign Affairs Committee of Ukraine's Parliament. Welcome to the programme. President Zelensky is going to this meeting of the Coalition of the Willing. It was initially set up to talk about peacekeepers patrolling the front line in Ukraine in the event of a ceasefire. But we're surely a very long way from a ceasefire, aren't we? It is still very much a hypothetical scenario.
8: Thank you for having me. Yes, I also agree that it's at the moment it's a hypothetical scenario because we don't see any willingness on the part of Putin to start negotiating in earnest. So, and the top priority right now at this meeting of the Coalition of the Willing for Ukraine is to guarantee security of our civilian population and critical infrastructure, especially taking into consideration that Putin might be again weaponizing the coming winter against Ukraine and trying to break our morale by destroying our power grid and our critical infrastructure. And to defend ourselves effectively, we need more interceptors, missiles, like Patriot systems. We need to enhance our air defense. And that's why we rely on our allies and partners.
1: Well, Volodymyr Zelensky had a big breakthrough with Donald Trump last week at the Group of Seven meeting, didn't he, when Donald Trump said he would give Ukraine a license to produce the Patriot anti-ballistic missile system, which Ukraine so badly needs. Are you hopeful that this will happen? Do you think that Donald Trump will keep to his word on this?
8: We have to rely on the word of the American president. And when President Trump made this statement, I hope that he had all the grounds to do that.
1: But he's been very hot and cold on Ukraine's cause, though, since he came back into the White House. Why do you think he's now firmly in the Ukraine camp?
8: Well, because his attitude towards Ukraine has dramatically changed in our favor. If initially he was saying that Ukraine doesn't have cards, now he sees for himself that the tide has turned in favor of Ukraine on the ground, that we're not losing the war, and he probably wants to be with the winner. And that's why I'm hopeful that he will follow through. But the thing is that before it happens, before this production will start, we need right now to defend our people against Russian ballistic missiles, because we're losing people, civilian population, practically each night, each day.
1: How long would it take Ukraine, if you were to get the license tomorrow, to produce Patriot systems?
8: It's hard to say. On the one hand, we are interested to do it, to start producing as soon as possible, but it might take months. But in the meantime, we have to rely on support and understanding of our allies, other countries, which will be willing to provide us with Patriot systems.
1: Your allies have also said they'll provide Ukraine with 70 billion euros worth of support this year. You mentioned that the word win before. Donald Trump likes to be on the side of those who win. What does a win look like for Ukraine now?
8: Well, in the final analysis, our win is to restore our territorial integrity. But we understand that it might take time, and we might achieve it not necessarily by military hand, but by diplomacy. At the moment, for me at least, our win is to survive, to preserve our sovereignty, and to join the European structures.
1: So join the European Union. When you say regain territory, though, you're talking about all of the eastern states as well as Crimea. Is that really realistic that Russia would agree to give those back to Ukraine in peace negotiations?
8: I'm absolutely sure that it's only a matter of time, but sometimes we have to be patient and to understand that we don't know how long it will take it. But in the final analysis, I firmly believe that we will manage to restore our territorial integrity. It's inevitable. It's from the point of view of international law and from the point of politics, yes, it's inevitable, but it might take time. At the moment, we need to survive.
1: Borders do change, though, through conflict. They have throughout history. To end the war, would you be willing to give up a portion of Ukrainian territory?
8: Absolutely not. It's absolutely out of the question. And our population, government, president, and the parliament, they are categorically against any territorial concessions. It's absolutely unmanageable for Ukrainians.
1: Thank you very much indeed. That's Alexander Marezhko there, joining us from the Ukrainian capital, Kyiv. He's chair of the Foreign Affairs Committee of the Ukrainian Parliament. And of course, we'll keep an eye on that meeting of the so-called Coalition of the Willing taking place in the French capital, Paris, later on today.

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0: Hello, welcome to Newsday on the BBC World Service with Anne Soy in Nairobi and Rob Young in London.
1: Amnesty International says at least seven Ethiopians have been executed in Saudi Arabia so far this year. We'll hear from some of their relatives.
0: And we'll go to Spain to get an update on the deadly wildfires there.
1: And we will go on a cake picnic. First, a summary of the latest news.
2: BBC News with Neil Nunes. Thai officials have begun investigating an explosive fire which tore through a bar in Bangkok, killing at least 27 people. Dozens more were injured, eight of them critically. Several victims were found in the toilets where they had apparently sought refuge. Oil prices have opened the week higher after several days of tit-for-tat attacks between the US and Iran and conflicting claims about the Strait of Hormuz. The main crude prices are up around 3%, while stock markets have dipped in Asia. A study says more than 2,700 people died from heat-related causes in England and Wales during heat waves in May and June. Researchers say heightened temperatures caused by human-induced climate change were a major contributor. French officials say a large wildfire, which started on Sunday to the south of Paris, is still spreading. The blaze has already burned through 8 square kilometres. President Zelensky is in Paris today for a meeting of Ukraine's allies who've pledged to provide security support once the war is over. The gathering of what's known as the Coalition of the Willing comes after Donald Trump promised to allow Ukraine to manufacture American Patriot air defense missiles. The governor of the Moscow region says three people have been killed in drone attacks. He said five homes in the town of Istra had caught fire after being hit. Vietnamese police have arrested the captain of a speedboat which capsized near the southern island of Phu Quoc on Saturday. 15 Indian tourists were killed. And emergency response teams are working to rescue people stranded in areas worst affected by the most powerful storm to hit mainland China this year. Typhoon Bavi brought heavy rain and violent winds to the east coast. BBC News.
1: Thank you, Neil, for that summary of the news. Hello, you're with Newsday from the BBC World Service, coming to you live from Nairobi with Anne Soy and from London with me, Rob Young.
0: Over the next half hour, we'll head to Spain and Ethiopia, and we'll also hear why cake picnics are spreading to different parts of the world. The latest one was held in London, and we'll hear from our correspondent who went to one of them.
1: Have you been to a cake picnic, Anne?
0: No, I haven't. Did you go to the London one?
1: I didn't, but I do like a slice of cake, so I'd be keen to go to another one. If you've been to one, let us know what it was like, or indeed, if you want to share your thoughts on any of our other stories, please do by text or WhatsApp, +44 77 86 20 50 85. Now, in Ethiopia's northern Tigray region, families are grieving for loved ones who've been executed in Saudi Arabia. Amnesty International says at least seven Ethiopians have been executed in the kingdom so far this year.
0: Saudi Arabia has carried out almost 100 executions this year, many of them for drug-related offences. Rights groups say that most of those convicted were denied fair trials and access to legal representation, with foreign nationals disproportionately affected. Among those executed was 26-year-old Sigabu Hagos. His father, Hagos Gebremeskel, who lives in Egela district in Tigray near the Eritrean border, says the family has been waiting or had been waiting for their son to return home.
3: They told us that my son had been imprisoned for 3.5 years and was later killed, but we have never received his body. There is another person from our area whose family received similar news. We were told that his sentence had been decided. No one has ever explained to us why my son was killed. We've been deeply wronged. He left home to look for work because life in our area had become so difficult. He was only 18 years old when he left home. He left Ethiopia about 8 years ago and never returned. He used to call us regularly, even while he was in prison. He was only 26 years old when he died. In our area, there are very few job opportunities for young people. This area has been devastated by war. Since there are no jobs, many young people live without even telling their families. When I was young, I also traveled to Saudi Arabia 3 times for work. At that time, conditions were much better. We worked breaking stones and herding goats. Even if we were caught, we were simply deported safely back to Ethiopia. In our area, it's difficult to find a family that has not suffered because of what has happened to migrants in Saudi Arabia. They end up being accused of illegal migration and get executed. I recently heard that 3 families in Tigray have received news that their loved ones were executed. I'm a farmer. My son supported not only me, but also helped me raise his younger siblings. I have 8 children and he was my eldest son. The last time we spoke was towards the end of March, around the time of the Great Lent. He called the family and said, "I will come home, I will get married." He also told me, "Father, I will come back, I will help you, I will work with you on the farm." That was our final conversation. Then we were told, "Your son has been killed." We are devastated. We learned this from people who had been imprisoned with him. What can we say now? We know nothing for certain. Like everyone else, we're trying to make sense of what has happened.
1: That was Agos Gebremeskel there. Well, another person who's executed was Kibrom Gebremariam from the same district. His mother, Gimje Gebremariam, says she learned of her son's execution from fellow prisoners.
4: It has been more than 10 years since Kibrom left the country. When he left home, he had just finished his grade 10 national examination. Before he left, he gave me his school registration card and asked me to keep it safe so that he could continue to grade 11 when he returned. He told me, "I'll come home soon," but he never did. We never imagined that they would kill him. We only learned that he had been killed from people who were released from prison. We received the news at the beginning of June, the very month he had promised to come home. By the time we heard what had happened, more than 40 days had already passed since he had been killed. My eldest son was also killed 3 years ago while trying to cross from Libya to Saudi Arabia.
1: Mother Gimje Gebremariam there. Well, we did contact the Ministry of Foreign Affairs for the Kingdom of Saudi Arabia regarding the reported executions of Ethiopian migrants, as well as allegations that those on death row were denied fair trials and access to legal representation. However, we have not yet received a response.
0: Christian leaders from both the Catholic and Orthodox churches have joined regional authorities in appealing to Saudi Arabia for clemency. Among them is Bishop Tesfes Selassie Mehdin, the Catholic Eparchy of Adigrat in Tigray, who has written to international organizations and humanitarian organizations urging urgent intervention to help protect the lives of those who are facing execution. He joins us now from Ethiopia's Tigray region. Welcome to the program. Now, first, give us a sense of what the current situation is with those who are facing death row in Saudi Arabia.
5: Thank you for contacting me for this sharing of the situation. What I am hearing from the families here in Tigray is a pure, unadulterated agony. These parents have already survived a brutal war and lost everything, and now they are watching helplessly from far as their children who fled to find safety send them bread back home, now facing the sword or hanging. We are talking about roughly 200 human beings in general. Could be more, could be less, some information we have. They are not a number. They are people. They are sons, daughters, parents, and their families are also involved. So this is a kind of a living in terror. So the situation environment is like this.
0: We were just hearing from Gimje Gebremariam there, the mother of one of those executed, Kibrom, who said that they only learnt of his execution 40 days later. I wonder whether the families are able to communicate at all with those Ethiopians on death row in Saudi Arabia, and what avenues are available for communication between the families and even the authorities there?
5: To my understanding, communication is a very desperate luxury. In most cases, there is a total terrifying silence, which leaves the families in a state of living death, because there is no direct communication. If there is anything that comes, it should be from those other migrants who get in connection with those in prison. So not knowing if the child is alive or already executed is like the example you mentioned of Gimja, who experienced it. When a rare message does get through, the reports are heartbreaking. The news of the hanging or by the sword. So they speak of overwhelming fear and isolation. So there is a huge, as you can imagine, communication failure, because they have no one accompanying them legally or following their cases.
0: And you have been writing to international organizations and humanitarian agencies. What are you calling for?
5: You know, my call as a religious leader is not to cover any criminal acts or any wrongdoings, as I believe rules of law have to
0: be. What criminal acts do you mean? What are they accused of?
5: I mean, what we hear is drugs. Because, you know, a short way to possess something, to get money or whatever. These are, I mean, the usual, what we see with related to poverty. So if something like that happens, I think the process of fair trials and a legal representation, and also understanding of what is happening around them. So these young people who do not have the language, who for desperate search of bread have migrated, thinking and believing a country where they could work and they could get something. So some of them, they fail to live accordingly. So if they the local government tries to bring the rule of law, that's understandable, but the proportionate retributive justice call is a fairness in the process and in the trial.
0: Fairness in the process. Thank you very much for speaking to us, Bishop Tesfa Selassie Medin of the Catholic Eparchy of Adigrat in Tigray. And we have contacted the Ministry of Foreign Affairs of the Kingdom of Saudi Arabia regarding the reported executions of Ethiopian migrants, as well as allegations that those on death row were denied fair trials and access to legal representation. However, we have not yet received a response.
1: A quick update on the situation in the Middle East. The Reuters news agency is quoting the Interior Ministry of Bahrain saying that sirens are sounding in the country for a third time on Monday after Iran's Revolutionary Guards said that they had fired missiles towards Bahrain and also towards Oman. We heard earlier on that Jordan says it has shot down four missiles fired towards its territory from Iran. Will of course keep you across the situation as it develops in the Middle East. We're going to head to Spain now, where the Prime Minister Pedro Sanchez is set to visit an area hit by a deadly wildfire which has claimed the lives of 13 people. A sustained heat wave with temperatures of about 40 degrees Celsius, that is 104 Fahrenheit, has caused wildfires across southern Europe this summer, particularly in France, Portugal and Spain. The BBC's Guy Hedgeco joins us now from the Spanish capital, Madrid. Guy, just bring us up to date with what we know of the state of the fire and how many people it's affected.
6: Well, the news is fairly upbeat at the moment, because we've heard that the fire has been stabilised. The president of the southern Andalusia region, Juanma Moreno, has said that he believes this is the beginning of the end of a terrifying fire. It's a fire which has burned 7,000 hectares. 1,400 people have been evacuated since the fire began down in the Almería province in the southeast of the country on Thursday afternoon. But those people are now being allowed to return gradually to their homes. But it has claimed 13 lives. A 93-year-old British woman just a few hours ago died of her injuries in hospital. That brought the death toll to 13. And although there are still a number of people who are unaccounted for, that had caused fears that the death toll might increase much more, the authorities are saying they don't expect to find any more victims at the fire zone.
1: And what do the officials think led to this fire?
6: Well, they have said that they think it could quite possibly have been a power line that broke and fell near a road down in the Almeria province last Thursday afternoon. And they seem to believe that's the cause. However, there is a certain amount of confusion around this because an electricity company, Endesa, that operates in Spain, has said that that would not be possible because that power line was not operational. There was no electricity going through it at the time, and it had not been operational for quite some time. So that would seem to contradict the local government theory. But I think clearly investigators are going to be looking very closely at that power line. And, you know, people are awaiting some kind of explanation as to how this fire began.
1: Mm. And when we talk about the heat wave, it does seem that Spain's summers are getting hotter and hotter, and the heat waves are lasting for longer and longer. How are people more generally coping?
6: Well, yes. I mean, the problem for them, I think, is more than just the high temperatures we're seeing, which, you know, people have been used to, certainly in the south of Spain. They're used to very high temperatures. The thing that they're seeing now is what, as you mentioned there, that summers are lasting longer. They seem to be beginning earlier. This year we had a heat wave, not just in the south, but across the country in May, which is extremely early. So we were seeing the kinds of temperatures, you know, up in the high 30s that you would expect to see in the middle of the summer. There has been a spike in the sale of air conditioning in many parts of the country. Previously up in the north of Spain, you would not expect to see temperatures, you know, way up into the mid to high 30s or low 40s. We've started to see that now. So certainly up in the north, people are having to adjust to that. I think they're having to change their working habits somewhat as well, the times that they working earlier. And local authorities are also making efforts, for example, introducing these heat refuges, which is where people can go into public buildings, libraries and sports halls and so on, and just sit there and take it easy until the worst of the heat has passed, normally in sort of the mid to late afternoon.
1: Thanks very much. That's the BBC's Guy Hedgko there in the Spanish capital, Madrid. In about an hour's time, we'll get to this story in the UK. Experts in Britain estimating that more than 2,000 people may have died from heat-related causes during the hot weather in May and June in the UK. So climate change, the heat wave over much of Europe at the moment, causing an awful lot of misery for many people.
0: With me and Soy Nairobi and Rob Young in London. And one of the main stories we're covering this morning is that deadly fire at a Bangkok bar. And I can see from the agencies there's a camera trained on the door of that bar. It looks blackened with soot, and there's a red tape extending from one pole. And in another view, I can see what appears to be firefighters in yellow, some in navy blue. Not much activity going on at the moment. We understood earlier that at least 27 people were confirmed to have died, and Thai officials are investigating the cause of that fire, where many victims appear to have been trapped in the toilets. Dozens of people were killed or critically hurt. And oil prices have opened the week higher after renewed fighting between the US and Iran.
1: Let's get all your Newsday sports now. Piers is back with what was a very dramatic, enthralling men's final at Wimbledon.
7: It certainly was, yes. Yannick Sinner celebrating the fifth Grand Slam of his career after seeing off Germany's Alexander Zverev in the Wimbledon men's final. The world number one came from a set down to defeat Zverev on Sunday, and so become the 10th man to successfully defend his title in the Open era. Like Sinner, it was also a good fortnight for Zverev. He had never previously reached the quarterfinals at Wimbledon, and today he will move up to second in the world rankings on court after his victory. Sinner, the current world number one, has said, joked about one of Zverev's future aims.
8: I know another goal is to for you to become number one in the world. You're very, very close, so we need to be I have to be very careful now, so but congrats.
7: Well, with their reaction to Sinner's latest Grand Slam, here's the BBC's World Services commentary team, Delith Lloyd. But first, Chris Dennis.
9: Absorbing in quality, high emotion from both players, a few nerves, particularly from Sinner in the opening set, but all credit to Sasha Zverev, who many people thought needed to take the first set to really take the match to Sinner. He did exactly that on a tie break in a first set that lasted just over an hour. The second set went the way of Sinner, also on the tie break. We were looking for an elusive break of serve, and it finally came after nearly 3 hours of play, and in the end, Sinner stretched away and took the sets 3 and 4, 6-3, 6-4 to retain his title.
10: And this result for Zverev means he does move from third in the rankings to number two in the world. We must mention Carlos Alcaraz, who of course missed the French Open through injury, missed Wimbledon. We hope, we don't know whether he'll be back for the US Open, but arguably now it would be good for the game if Alcaraz does return, but there's a feeling that Zverev can be competitive with those two players.
9: Yes, I think so. I think we're just a little bit short of crowning them the top three, the big three, as we had in a previous era with Djokovic, Nadal and Federer, but he's getting very, very close indeed. And I think Sasha Zverev now looking very comfortable in the company of Jannik Sinner and Carlos Alcaraz.
7: Chris Dennis and Delith Lloyd. To the World Cup now, where it is a rare rest day ahead of this week's semi-finals. On Tuesday, Spain take on France. On Wednesday, it's England-Argentina. Now, this World Cup is the first to ever feature 48 teams, having gone up from the 32 nations in Qatar last time around. But by the next time the tournament comes along in 2030, there's the possibility there could be 64 teams. This comes after FIFA President Gianni Infantino has said that the expansion will be looked at after this tournament, saying, and I quote, "If you don't give smaller countries a chance to participate in the World Cup, they'll lack the incentive to keep improving." Well, earlier I asked South African journalist Mark Gleeson out in the United States for the tournament how realistic he believes another expansion is.
11: Well, I'm not so sure I'd be against it. I think the 48-team tournament certainly given us some really exciting teams who perhaps would not have got to the stage were it not for the size of the competition. I think the one thing about the 64-team World Cup is it would get rid of this dastardly third place, which I think is a little bit of a sporting misnomer. You know, I think the fact that with 64 teams, you could have 16 groups with the top two going through, which should be the case in this competition, and no sort of backdoor entry for third place finishes is perhaps a good thing. But yeah, I mean, it would be long. It could get a little bit tedious. They're trying to stretch what is a really good product and try and milk as much as they possibly can out of it. And I think that's a recipe for disaster.
7: How much do you read into the quotes by Infantino about the fact that they're going to look into it? Is it simply a reflection, an analysis, or do you get the idea that there might be actually something a bit more meaty behind it?
11: No, I think there's definitely something meaty behind it. I think this has already been muted by a few other football officials previously. It's something that's been floated. I think they're looking to see what the court of opinion is. And, you know, if it gets a massive backlash, like, for example, the European Super League got, then they'll hastily pack those plans away. But if not, they might feel emboldened to continue and to start planning.
7: Just going to look ahead to the semi-finals now. What sort of a game are you expecting on Tuesday when France plays Spain? And then, of course, on Wednesday, you will be in the stadium in Atlanta for England-Argentina. How do you see these two ties going?
11: I think France-Spain is going to be very expansive. I think it'll be very interesting to see who dominates the possession. I think it's going to be a real feast for footballing eyes. England-Argentina will be nice and feisty, I fancy. Argentina, a very motivated side, perhaps maybe a little limited in places. England will look to exploit that.
7: South African journalist Mark Gleeson, that's The Sport.
1: Feisty is certainly a word for it.
7: Yes.
1: Thank you very much indeed.
0: And we've got some cake news for you. Over the past 2 years, thousands of people around the world have been meeting up for cake picnics. They began in the US and have spread to Mexico, Australia and to other countries across Europe, with more due to join in. The most recent one was held in London, and Stephanie Prentice got the fortunate job of going along.
12: To all of our new friends, welcome. Can you raise your hand if you brought a cake today? So to everyone with your hands up, a round of applause, you guys.
13: Have you ever been lying in bed wishing you could eat a giant cake? Or in fact, lots of pieces of different cakes all at once? Well, Elisa Sunga, a tech worker living in San Francisco, did and felt it was a problem that needed solving. During one morning, dreaming of a cake feast, she posted on Instagram asking if people fancied having a cake picnic where everyone brought cakes along and then shared them.
12: I wanted to eat a lot of cake. And along the way, I realized that a lot of people also want to eat a lot of cake. But at the same time, when and why do you ever need to eat hundreds of cake at one time? You don't. But the beauty of it is that we choose to do so because of our free will, and we just choose to have a nice, lovely time together outdoors in the sun and spending it here together.
13: The response was far beyond her wildest sugary dreams. And now she works full-time hosting cake picnics all around the world. In a corner of Greenwich Park, colourful bunting marks the spot as guests drop off elaborate cakes on long banqueting tables.
12: We have over around 250 cakes here today. I don't know if you've ever been around that many cakes, but you guys, you brought it.
13: And these amateur bakers are not messing around.
14: Can you believe the quality of these cakes? One of
15: Absolutely
14: them is
15: incredible.
14: Rotating.
15: One of them is actually a carousel. Wow. Yeah, people like really think outside of the box, which is amazing.
16: I made a Ukrainian honey cake, which is about 8 layers sandwiched with a sort of spiced cream.
17: I have a heart-shaped strawberry and vanilla cake filled with a homemade strawberry curd.
14: Can we ask you about your cake?
18: Yeah, sure, but my wife did the entire thing.
13: Next, the systematic business of feasting.
12: We're going to take turns cutting cake. So if you have a blue wristband, please slowly make your way up. Grab your cake box.
13: Okay, you're doing very well here. What was your strategy?
19: Just panic. Panic moves. And hunger.
20: I'm going to start at my cake, skip the ones I don't like, get as many as I can.
21: I'm just going to cut as messily as I can and just move fast.
22: Choose the ones that look the best.
23: Choose the biggest ones that had the most decoration.
24: Yummy!
25: I went around the table and found the most exotic fruits and figured out cakes that I'd never tried before.
13: I'm seeing lots of orderly behaviour, everyone following the rules. Does it go down differently in different countries?
26: No, it's about the same per country. I think the only difference was in Minneapolis. At the end, we had so much cake left over because apparently in Minneapolis, everyone wants to leave a lot for the person after them.
27: 3, 2, 1.
28: Thank you. Make your way back to your places.
13: The other groups take turns as group one starts tackling huge boxes of cake and making friends.
29: Oh, it's just lovely because I think otherwise you will not have crossed each other's path. But everyone loves cake and you don't judge anyone who loves cake. So this is actually very lovely.
30: We just made a friend with Chloe.
31: I just made friends with them.
32: The rule of the final round is to eat to your heart's content. But that's the rule of every round. Always eat. You're here for cake. Cut to your heart's content and eat even more.
12: So I always think of Cake Picnic as a moment to make magic in a world that needs it. So thank you all for making that dream come true today.
0: A story that has got me smiling throughout, and you can get more similar stories on the BBC Happy Pod. And what's your favourite flavour, Rob?
1: Oh, Bakewell tart. But I wouldn't be baking it. I'd be buying it from a shop. How about
0: you,
1: Anne?
0: Sounds like vanilla, I believe. Yeah.
1: Plain, simple,
0: this is
1: does the job though.
0: Yeah.

0: Hello, you're with Newsday on the BBC World Service with Anne Soy in Nairobi and Rob Young in London. Thanks for joining us.
1: The authorities in Bangkok, the capital of Thailand, have begun an investigation into what caused a huge fire to rip through a bar in the city, killing at least 27 people. We'll speak to a reporter who's been at the scene in the Thai capital.
0: The United States has launched another round of strikes across Iran. Iran claims to have fired missiles at several Gulf nations. And America and Iran are making contradictory statements about the state of the Strait of Hormuz. The escalating conflict has also pushed up the price of oil.
1: Research suggests that almost 3,000 people died in England and Wales from the effects of the first two heatwaves to strike Britain this year. We'll have that and more after the latest bulletin of World News.
2: BBC News with Emily Thomas. Dozens of people remain missing after a fire tore through a bar in the Thai capital, Bangkok, killing at least 27 people. Relatives have been gathering to collect the bodies of loved ones. Others are appealing for information about the missing. Several victims were found in the bar's toilets where they'd sought refuge. Jonathan Head is at the scene.
3: The focus of the investigators will be not just how the fire started, but why it spread so quickly, why people became trapped so quickly, whether the exits were functioning properly, whether they were illuminated. There's a lot for the investigators to find out. We've seen disasters like this before in Thailand. Every time Thai officials promise a change in safety standards, when you look at the standards that are written down for places like this, the regulations are usually pretty good. The question is whether they're followed. Bribery is endemic in Thailand. Bars typically pay the police. So there'll be a lot of questions about what went wrong here.
2: Oil prices have opened the week higher after several days of tit-for-tat attacks between the US and Iran and conflicting claims about the Strait of Hormuz. The main crude prices are up around 3%, while stock markets have dipped in Asia. Here's Barbara Pletusher.
4: The US military says its latest round of strikes has continued to degrade Iran's ability to attack international shipping, and it insists that traffic is still able to flow through the strait. The Trump administration needs that to happen to bring oil prices down ahead of midterm elections in November. Attempts by mediators to resolve the dispute at the weekend failed, and it's clear how important control of the strait is to Iran, more important than dozens of atomic bombs, senior Iranian officials have said. It's believed neither side wants to return to all-out war.
2: A study says more than 2,700 people died from heat-related causes in England and Wales during May and June. Researchers say heightened temperatures caused by human-induced climate change were a major contributor. Here's our medical editor, Fergus Walsh.
5: In the first heat wave, when a new UK record high temperature for May of 35.1 Celsius was set, researchers believe 550 people died due to heat-related causes. The highest June temperature on record of 37.7 Celsius was set in the second prolonged period of searing heat, during which they put the death toll at 2,200.
2: French officials say a wildfire which started on Sunday south of Paris is still spreading as France suffers its third heatwave this year. They describe the blaze in the sprawling Fontainebleau forest as virulent and of exceptional scale. It's already burned through 8 square kilometres, disrupting transport. Firefighters are trying to protect several towns. BBC News. President Zelensky is in Paris today for a meeting of Ukraine's allies who've pledged to provide security support once the war is over. The gathering comes after Donald Trump promised to allow Ukraine to manufacture American Patriot air defense missiles. Japan's government says it recognizes the need for better counterintelligence after the New York Times reported that Russia was using the country as a key base for its spies because of weak espionage laws. A spokesman said greater rigour was needed to stop foreign intelligence activities. Emergency response teams are working to rescue people stranded in areas worst affected by the most powerful storm to hit mainland China this year. Typhoon Bavi brought heavy rain and violent winds to the east coast when it made landfall on Sunday, including in the cities of Yuhang and Yuching. Here's Stephen McDonnell.
6: The latest figures we're getting from the government is that 2.8 million people have had to have been moved to safety in various parts of the country. And there's footage coming through showing heavy driving rain, very strong winds, and naturally also flooding. Emergency teams have been reaching various cut-off towns to rescue people. And then as the floodwaters have receded, the big job of clearing roads using chainsaws and heavy digging equipment to allow the emergency teams to reach other cut-off parts of the country.
2: Representatives of popular outdoor tourist attractions in Britain are meeting government officials and forecasters today over concerns simplified weather symbols are causing visitors to stay away. Talks will be held at Chester Zoo in northwest England. It says it's losing out because apps use one symbol to summarise the day's conditions in a country with notoriously changeable weather, for example, rain when most of the day is dry. BBC News.
0: Thank you very much indeed for that bulletin. Hello, you're with Newsday from the BBC World Service, live from Nairobi with Anne Soy, and from London with me, Rob Young. This half hour, we'll go to Bangkok in Thailand to get more on that devastating fire that has killed over 20 people and left many others critically injured.
1: We'll also bring you the latest on the situation in the Strait of Hormuz as once again the US and Iran exchange fire. And as ever, we welcome your messages on anything you hear on the programme. Our text number is +44 77 86 20 50 85.
0: In Thailand, at least 27 people have been killed and 8 left critically injured after a fire tore through a bar in the capital, Bangkok. Firefighters were called to the scene just after midnight on Monday.

0: My friend who was singing on stage said at first they noticed the smell of something burning. Then a little after, they saw the ceiling was on fire. Some people were injured because of the debris from the ceiling, because it seems that the ceiling was made out of foam material to absorb sound.
1: Well, Thailand's Prime Minister Anuntin Chanwirakul has also been to the scene.
2: I asked one musician that happened to be on the stage when the incident took place. He said that there was a fire at the cutout switch. And after that, things happened very quickly. And everybody tried to flee themselves from the smoke and the flame.
1: The BBC's Panisa Amosha is outside that bar in Bangkok and told us about the situation there.
3: I am now standing just right next to the scenes. What we can see is that we still see a lot of officials inside. The inside, looking from outside, is really dark. But what I can tell you is the smell of smoke is still going strong. And if you look from the outside, all the window glasses have been shattered. We can also see that the fires have caused at the door as well. Some of the building has been collapsed, but the whole building is still standing. Inside, a lot of officials are still doing their recovery plan at the moment.
1: And what do we know so far about what may have caused the fire?
3: So at the moment, the officials still have not reported what will be the main reasons, but similar to what the Prime Minister has said, it has been reported that the fire erupted at the cutout and then everything went black and people can get out. From what I can see, that we have the two main doors, and actually one of our witnesses that we have interviewed, she used to go inside of this club as well, not on the day that it had the incident, but she said that inside it is not clear where the fire exit was. So she said that even with the normal situations, inside it can still feel a little bit unsettling because you don't know where the fire exit, and you can only assume that the exit where is only two-way, which is the normal in and outdoors.
1: And the fire seems to have spread incredibly rapidly. What are the authorities saying, and what have the witnesses you've been speaking to been saying about what was inside the venue, about how it was decorated, about the furniture that was inside that may have enabled the fire to spread so quickly?
3: So what we understand at the moment is that this building is a one-story unit. What we can see that the ceiling is quite low. We are not sure whether or not the decorative is something prohibited, because in Thailand, back in 2009, on the New Year night, on the New Year Eve day, there's actually another fire. That one is claimed at least 66 lives, and that tragic incident is happened because of the decorative was easier to catch fire, and there were fire to happen inside of that area. For this one, for this incident, we are not sure yet whether or not the decorative one is actually easier to catch fire, but we know that it's low ceiling, and as one of our witnesses said, it's harder to find the fire exits way.
1: And when you look back on those previous fires that there've been at venues like this, bars in Thailand, have there been significant changes to building standards, to the way that venues are organised to ensure that fires are less likely, and that if there is a blaze that people are able to get out?
3: In terms of law, yes. So after the tragic incident on the Sandika pub that I mentioned on 2009, 3 years later, we have the minister's announcement of the way we can do the building better, especially with the decorative one that's easier to catch fire. We also have an abundance of law, make sure that the building is correct, make sure that the fire plan is correct. But it is sad to report that along the way, there's still fire happening. And just actually beginning of this month, there also a fire happened at a horse club in Pattaya as well.
1: We heard that clip of the Prime Minister a few minutes ago. The fire only happened, 11 hours back, but the Prime Minister's been to visit already. What has the reaction been among Thais to this fire?
3: This is a tragic incident indeed. One of another witnesses that we have talked to said that he lived opposite of this club and he actually worked for a gas shop. He said that the moment that he crossed over last night at midnight, when he saw that the people and the police and the officials are trying to put the fire down, and when they bring out the bodies of the victim, he said that he lost of a word and he got a numb because it's so close to him. And also this is when we talk to eyewitnesses, we hear similar reaction, because once again, this is not the first time that the fire broke out at the club where there's a lot of

0: people inside, trapped inside, particularly with this one. It has been reported that a lot of victims have lost their life because they were hiding away at the bathroom. And this kind of similar story has been repeated many times already.
1: That was the BBC's Panisa Amosha there joining us from outside the scene of the fire at that bar in the Thai capital, Bangkok.
2: The US military says it has completed another wave of strikes on Iran aimed at continuing to degrade Tehran's ability to attack commercial ships in the Strait of Hormuz. The US says the strikes hit Iranian military air defense systems, coastal radar sites, and small boats. The IRGC, on its part, the Iran's Islamic Revolutionary Guard Corps, has said that it struck US assets in Kuwait, Jordan, and Bahrain. There are fears the military escalation over the strait could further undermine the efforts to extend the ceasefire between Iran and the U.S. We can now speak to German-Iranian political scientist Ali Fatollah Nejad. Welcome to the program. Now, is the U.S. able to completely stop Tehran's ability to disrupt traffic on that strait?
3: Well, that's at least what the U.S. is trying to do through those strikes, to undermine Iranian efforts to control and monitor the Strait of Hormuz and also to degrade its military capabilities to do so. But I fear what we've recently seen is a new level of escalation and a new normal that identified or defined by the fact that the Islamic Republic chooses to disrupt the Strait of Hormuz whenever its interests dictate so.
2: Earlier in the program, we heard from a retired U.S. Army intelligence officer who said that the fact that oil prices have not risen by much could be a pointer that the Iran's ability to disrupt traffic there is being degraded. Do you agree?
3: Well, whatever Iran does is based on the calculation that there are powerful elements within the ruling elite in Tehran who think that the best way to deter a full-fledged return of large-scale attacks by the United States against Iran is through power and through deterrence rather than through diplomacy and negotiations. So this is the basic, logic behind what Iran does, but it carries a lot of risks on a number of fronts. It invites further U.S. strikes against it. That's the first one. The second one is that it creates a lot of tensions with the Gulf states and brings them rather closer together against Iran rather than going into some kind of an accommodation mode with Tehran. And thirdly, it could also lead, if, for instance, the U.S. naval blockade against Iran is reinstated, it could lead to Iranian oil exports that are absolutely vital for regime resources to be undermined. So it carries a lot of risks.
2: So it could be counterproductive for Iran as well. And President Trump initially said that the ceasefire was over, but he also says that talks are still continuing. What do you make of those statements? Is there still a real prospect that the talks will continue?
3: Well, first of all, what he says signals a kind of deep frustration given the resumption of Iranian attacks on international shipping in the Strait of Hormuz, notably against the Qatari LNG tanker. And do not forget that those Iranian-U.S. negotiations have also happened in the Qatari capital of Doha. This is a lot, this is a signal, a lot of frustration by the American president about Iranian behavior. When it comes to the prospects of negotiations succeeding, I think that this is going to be extremely difficult, even when we only talk about a kind of deal between the two sides that sees Iranian nuclear concessions in exchange for sanctions relief. From the Islamic Republic's perspective, there is also frustration about the lack of frozen assets that have been released, the lack of ceasefire on all fronts. It would also involve the Israel-Lebanon front or the halt of Israeli attacks against Hezbollah there. But at the end of the day, the disruption of the Strait of Hormuz by the Islamic Republic remains the most potent and formidable weapon at the hands of the Iranian regime to force the other side to make some concessions and to especially to raise the costs of any full-fledged return of war.
2: And what has been notable as well from this escalation is the fact that Israel has not taken part in it. It hasn't launched strikes on Iran, neither has Iran on Israel. What's your reading of that?
3: Well, so first of all, Israel is quite concentrated on its northern front with Hezbollah in Lebanon. It is not clear, and there is some speculation whether some of the recent clashes were also at the hands of Israel. But in fact, you know, this, as I said, it's not clear. But we didn't see the resumption of direct Israeli and Iranian clashes. Because it is probably not necessary at this point of time from the American or Israeli perspective, since the Americans are targeting important targets in Iran to deter any future Iranian disruption of the strait.
2: Many thanks for the analysis, Ali Fatola Nejad, Iranian political scientist.
1: Let's speak now to our business presenter, Archana Shukla, who is monitoring what is happening on the global energy markets. Because, Archana, the price of oil has risen.
4: Yes, they are up about 4.2%. If we look at the Brent crude, that's a benchmark if you're tracking that. Oil is around $79 a barrel. And there is a little bit of nervousness that's building up with the traders there, especially on the tankers flow through the Strait of Hormuz, especially now when there is uncertainty with Iran claiming that the strait is closed and the U.S. disputing that. So there is a question mark there on how many ships and tankers are actually moving through that, and it is crucial, especially for many countries here in the Asia, Asian region, which depend on this oil coming to them. If the global supply slow down, like we saw in the earlier months this year when the conflict started, it really will, impact prices of everyday goods here, which are already up significantly. But just to put it in context, the price rise is not as much as we had seen earlier when the when the conflict started, and that somewhere shows some bit of management by the traders as well, where it isn't really they are nervous as to what would happen, but they aren't really seeing the truce or the agreement completely collapse. So that's a positive there. But then we've already seen the ship tracking data suggest that number of tankers moving through the strait is thinning. It was about 46, 47 ships a day when the truce was on during the last week of June. It came down to 23 ships last week. And over the weekend, data suggests only 5 or 6 ships have crossed. So that really puts a question mark on global oil supplies going forward in the coming weeks or so.
1: And shows that although there may well be a ceasefire, certainly on paper anyway, not entirely collapsed just yet, but the global energy price shock has not necessarily ended.
4: Absolutely not. And, we've seen that impact also on the stock markets, where they are also a bit cautious, but not really collapsing. We saw the Asian markets slip in trade slightly with cautious trade, but they're still holding on because it seems as if, there is still some room for more conversation and discussion, and it isn't as bad. And we are also, there is a question mark again now on the interest rates, because the United States Federal Reserve is going to look at those interest rates going forward. And if prices again go up for oil, which would mean more inflation for everyday goods, which means the U.S. Federal Reserve could have to raise interest rates. And that question mark is still lingering. And that's why you would see cautious trade on the markets as well. But it isn't all doom and gloom at the moment.
1: And higher interest rates tend to slow down economic growth. Thank you very much. That's Archana Shukla there, who's got the business news today from Mumbai.
2: You're listening to Newsday from the BBC with Archana Shukla in Mumbai, Rob Young in London, and me, Anne Soy, in Nairobi. A reminder now of the main headlines. Dozens of people remain missing after a bar fire in the Thai capital. That fire gutted the bar and was fast moving with flames. They are killing at least 27 people.
1: And we're just receiving news in the past few minutes that the New Zealand actor Sam Neill, best known for his roles in the films Jurassic Park, has died at the age of 78. His family said in a statement that the loss was sudden and unexpected, adding that he died in Sydney in Australia, surrounded by family, and passed away with, they say, the dignity that has characterised his whole life. He had recently just said that he'd recovered from cancer.
2: Neil was born in Northern Ireland before moving to New Zealand as a child. He played Dr. Alan Grant in the first Jurassic Park in 1993 and later in other films as well in the franchise. The Australian Prime Minister Albanese wrote that Sam Neill starred in so many beloved Australian stories that he earned a special place in Australian hearts. Wry, dry, thoughtful and iconic, Sam fought illness with the same dignity, humour and conviction that gave strength to his every performance.
1: Jurassic Park is one of those classic films, isn't it, Piers? I mean, you must have seen it many times. I can't remember how many times I've seen it, dozens and dozens of times. There are many good lines that Sam Neill delivered as the paleontologist Dr. Alan Grant, because the premise of the movie is that there's an island, dinosaurs are brought back to life, and fundamentally at the end of it they try to eat all the people. And the paleontologist is asked by the child why he loves dinosaurs so much. And he said, well, when I started loving dinosaurs, they hadn't tried to eat me.
5: Well, there you go. And also, I think that, if I remember rightly, Jurassic Park was one of the first films where they could use really CGI, and that was a game changer in terms of what happened with film going forward, because suddenly these things could be realistic. And I think I was reading something or looking at something the other day where they said, no, can it really be that they can come across well? And they did. And from there, cinema sort of has changed ever since.
1: They did look terrifyingly real.
5: They did.
1: As I realised, even though it's quite an old movie now, when I played it to my eldest, who's seven, a few months ago, because they do look pretty scary. Piers doesn't just know about dinosaurs, he also knows quite a bit about the sport.
5: I know a lot more about sport. Yannick Sinner is a Wimbledon champion once again after the Italian successfully defended the title he won for the first time last year. The world number one saw off Germany's Alexander Zverev on Sunday, the second seed taking the first set, but then finding Sinner just too hot to handle. Afterwards, Zverev was rather frank with his comments to the Wimbledon champion.
6: Yannick, I don't really like you anymore. To be fair, I lost to you 9 times in a row, so it's not... No, but he showed once again why he's the best player in the world. It was great to share the center court with you on finals weekend. It's a great honor to be here.
5: Defeated but smiling, Zverev, who moves up to second in the world rankings today for Sinner, a fifth Grand Slam title. Football now, and could the next World Cup feature 64 teams? This is suddenly a possibility after FIFA president Gianni Infantino said over the weekend that his organisation will be studying the idea after the current World Cup. Today's a rest day of the tournament ahead of this week's semi-finals, which kick off on Tuesday when France play Spain. Rob.
1: Piers, thank you very much indeed. Now, an hour ago, we were talking about the impact of the heatwave in Spain and the wildfires that have been there. There's a study out in the UK today which estimates that more than 2,700 people died from heat-related causes in England and Wales during the heatwaves in May and June. We can speak to our medical editor, Fergus Walsh. Hi, Fergus. How do they come up with this figure?
7: So this is statistical modelling. So it's early estimates of heat-related deaths. And to be fair, even when we will get the official estimates in many months' time, that will rely to a certain extent on modelling, because that will look at the number of people who died in a given period and compare that with how many would have expected to die. So, and you get a figure for excess mortality, because extreme heat rarely appears on death certificates. So this group of researchers at Imperial College London, the Met Office and the London School of Hygiene and Tropical Medicine have looked at two heat waves, you know, very recent heat waves, just in May and June in England and Wales. Now, in May, we had in the first one, a UK record for a temperature was smashed by more than 2 degrees, 35.1 Celsius, set at Kew Gardens in London. And in that heat wave, the researchers think around 550 people died from heat-related causes in England and Wales. And then in June, when we had an exceptionally long heat wave in the UK and very high humidity, and another June record of 37.7 Celsius at Lingwood in Norfolk, they reckon the death toll there was 2,200. And in addition to that, they've looked at human-induced climate change, which they say they reckon added around 3 to 4 degrees to maximum temperatures and was responsible for around 4 in 10 of all those deaths.
1: And we keep being told that heat waves are likely to become more common. We were hearing from our reporter in Spain earlier on that the summer tends to start now at the beginning of May rather than in June. So how can we all cope with it? What should we be doing during bouts of really hot weather?
7: Yeah, this is it. In the UK, the attitude generally up until quite recently has been that periods of very hot weather are to be celebrated. The newspapers celebrate them. We're saying, wow, we're going to have heat because we're a nation obsessed with the weather. The research is saying we have to change this attitude that heat is now a danger to health in the UK, especially if you have underlying heart or lung conditions, although extreme heat actually can be a problem to even the healthiest person. But it's partly down to personal behaviour, and it's partly down to building design and things like that.
1: So an awful lot to think about.
7: Simple focus things off. Like shutters.
1: Thank you very much indeed.
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1: The United States and Iran have been trading fire as tensions rise yet again over the Strait of Hormuz.
0: We'll bring you a special report about a man nicknamed the Fentanyl King, a Chinese national accused of being behind a criminal empire.
1: And we'll hear about the passing of the New Zealand actor Sam Neill. First, a summary of the latest news.
2: BBC News with Emily Thomas. Dozens of people remain missing after a fire tore through a bar in Bangkok, killing at least 27 people. More than 60 others were injured, several critically. Relatives have been gathering at the scene to collect the bodies of loved ones. Oil prices have opened the week higher after several days of tit-for-tat attacks between the US and Iran and conflicting claims about the Strait of Hormuz. The main crude prices are up around 3%, while stock markets have dipped in Asia. The governor of the Moscow region says three people have been killed in drone attacks. He said five homes in the town of Istra had caught fire after being hit. President Zelensky is in Paris today for a meeting of Ukraine's allies who've pledged to provide security support once the war is over. The gathering of what's known as the Coalition of the Willing comes after Donald Trump promised to allow Ukraine to manufacture American Patriot air defense missiles. Japan's government says it recognizes the need for better counterintelligence after the New York Times reported that Russia was using the country as a key base for spies because of weak espionage laws. A spokesman said greater rigor was needed to stop foreign intelligence activities. Emergency response teams are working to rescue people stranded in areas worst affected by the most powerful storm to hit mainland China this year. Typhoon Bavi brought heavy rain and violent winds to the east coast. French officials say a large wildfire which started on Sunday to the south of Paris is still spreading. France is experiencing its third heatwave this year. And the actor, producer and director Sam Neill, famed for his leading role in Jurassic Park, has died at the age of 78. His family described his death as sudden and unexpected. BBC News.
1: Thank you, Emily, for that summary of the news. Hello, you're with Newsday from the BBC World Service with Anne Soy in Nairobi, Rob Young in London. Now, in a moment, we're going to get more on the fentanyl trade in the United States and assess how it's affecting many people there. We'll also speak to somebody who's been following the fentanyl chemical route.
0: As ever, we'd love to hear your comments on this or any other stories you hear on the programme. Our text number is +44 77 86 20 50 85. Oil prices have opened the week higher after several days of tit-for-tat attacks between the US and Iran and conflicting claims about the Strait of Hormuz. Tehran says that fighting has rendered recent diplomatic efforts futile. The US military says it struck dozens of targets overnight as it sought to degrade Iran's capability to attack commercial ships that are passing through that vital waterway. Iran's Revolutionary Guard Corps says that they responded with strikes on American bases in Jordan, Bahrain and Kuwait. We can now go to Jerusalem and speak to the BBC's Barbara Plett-Usher. Welcome to the programme. What's the latest where you are, Barbara?
3: Well, the U.S. Central Command has put out a statement saying that this latest round of strikes has concluded, that it hit dozens of targets such as military air defense systems, coastal radar sites, missile drone capabilities and so on, essentially just trying to prevent Iran from being able to continue attacking international shipping. The Iranians have reported U.S. strikes across areas of southern and western Iran, including two of its southern islands. They've said one person was killed and four wounded. And they've also started another round of retaliatory strikes, including against Jordan, Kuwait, and Bahrain. The Jordanian military said it shot down four missiles over the country. This is a bit of an unusual thing because the Iranians had not really targeted Jordan much at all during the war and afterwards. But in the past week, it's happened three times, I think, now. So it just indicates their determination to keep their stake, to keep their position on the Strait of Hormuz.
0: And it's also targeted, we understand, Qatar. This is a mediator that had not been attacked since April. What is the significance of this? What does it portend for negotiations?
3: Yes, it's attacked Qatar previously this week, and it also attacked Oman, which is even more striking because it's rarely attacked Oman, I think maybe once or twice before throughout the entire period. And Oman is a key negotiator and has made real attempts to appear neutral, and in fact had just hosted the Iranian foreign minister on Saturday to talk about arrangements for shipping and transit in the Strait of Hormuz. And the readout that came through afterwards sounded sort of standard. We had talks, technical committees will continue, and so on. And then there was an escalation period after that. The Omanis were very angry. They pulled in the Iranian ambassador and said so. I think what analysts are seeing is a real sort of division between hardliners and what you would call the relatively more pragmatic groups in Iran, those who are negotiating with the U.S. and trying to come to some sort of agreement, and those who insist that they want to have full control over the strait, and they believe they have the upper hand now in fighting with the U.S. because being able to control the strait gives them, in effect, a new weapon to be able to disrupt the global economy, and also a potential source of revenue, which is something they have indicated. It's not believed, Anne, that either side wants to go back to full-scale war, but this Strait of Hormuz issue is blocking or stalling the agreement that was meant to lead towards a longer-term resolution, and what analysts are calling it is a sort of contained escalation. Of course, there's always a question of how much you can actually contain an escalation when it is underway.
0: And talking of containing escalation, can the U.S. realistically completely stop Iran's ability to disrupt traffic on the Strait of Hormuz? Very briefly.
3: No, it can't really. It says that it's in a position to safeguard freedom of navigation through a separate route along the coast of Oman because it has some air cover there for ships. But the Iranians have been actually attacking ships there. So at this point, anyway, although the Americans say that they can provide help, it doesn't look as if ships are going to take advantage of that in any way that will make a difference to the economy.
0: Many thanks. Barbara Pletasha there in Jerusalem.
1: Alasine, listening in Sierra Leone, says President Trump and Iran should know the whole world is suffering because of this senseless war. Enough is enough. And another listener in Sierra Leone has been touched by text to say both Iran and the US are dishonest and lack the expected commitment to bring peace in the region. Each country seems to have hidden agendas. Thank you very much indeed for your thoughts. We're going to talk now about the synthetic opioid drug fentanyl. It has killed tens of thousands of people in the United States. And one man said to have been behind a significant supply chain to the US via Mexico is a Chinese national, Zhang Zidong, also known as Brother Wang or the Fentanyl King. He's accused of building a criminal empire linking China's chemical factories with the cartels, flooding the United States with the drug. He awaits trial in the US and has pleaded not guilty. The BBC Global China Unit's Sean Yuan investigates his rise and fall and the impact it could have on the trade.
4: First thing they always tell me is, Miguel, are you sure this Sean is not an undercover DEA agent? And I say, no, he's a real journalist.
5: This is Miguel Angel Vega. He knows people I'll never meet on my own. Dangerous people.
4: They tell me like, well, Miguel, if this man is not what he claims to be, I'm going to cut you in little pieces. You understand that? It's a little scary. But, you know, this is what I do. Today, I'm going to meet with the cartel member, and I think he knows our subject.
5: The subject we're investigating is Brother Wang, a Chinese national whose real name is Zhang Zhidong. News of Zhang Zhidong's arrest in November 2025 made headlines around the world. The United States government announced it caught one of the most wanted men. Miguel Angel drives us to a safe house in a rundown part of the city. We knock on the heavy metal gate and enter a compound. We're introduced to Luis, obviously not his real name. An actor is speaking his words. One hot afternoon in 2019, Luis says he was at a ranch on the edge of the city.
6: Then this man showed up. He came to talk to the bosses to offer his products. They opened the window to a new drug.
5: The new drug was fentanyl, a synthetic opioid that has killed hundreds of thousands of Americans over the past decade.
6: That's when it started generating jobs for us. People gave him affectionate nicknames. He was called Number One, the King of Fentanyl.
7: How do you think he managed to become Number One, become the King of Fentanyl?
6: Well, mainly because of his brain, his intelligence more than anything.
4: Shane, we gotta go.
5: Miguel Angel explains that a place like that could be attacked anytime. As we're leaving, he points out a house a few doors down, which is pierced with hundreds of bullet holes from a previous hit. Early the next morning, we meet a guy I'll call Enrique. We talk in our car as he's worried about being overheard.
8: I cook fentanyl on ice. And I am also responsible for transporting the liquids from China to Mexico and from Mexico City to Sinaloa. Brother Juan, he was very important. He was Number One on the connection.
5: I just want to know more about whether his arrest has disrupted the supply chain at all.
8: Yes, the business is affected because he is the one with the connection over there. They took the man and that caused a mess. But they have more people because you always have to have an ace up your sleeve.
5: Have you found any person yet?
8: They are talking about a person, but for my own safety, I can't say.
5: Can you at least say if it's Chinese?
8: Yes.
5: You play a quite important role in fentanyl production. Does it trouble you to know tens of thousands of people are dying from it every year?
8: Yes, of course. In fact, a relative of mine recently moved to the US and died from an overdose. And that's when my conscience was shaken. But work is work, and we don't know another way to make a living.
5: The band is playing a narco corrido, a ballad about the city of Culiacán descending into hell due to cartel violence. Given what I saw in Culiacán, it's clear the system is built to survive the fall of any one person. And while demand, largely from the US, remains high, the flow of fentanyl will continue. Zhang Zhidong has pleaded not guilty and remains in federal custody in the US. We approached Zhang Zhidong's lawyer, but as the case is pending, he declined to comment. His replacement, as the cartel members made clear, is already in Mexico.
1: Sean Yuan reporting there. Well, for more, I've been speaking to Victoria Dittmar, who's a researcher at Insight Crime, who spent years studying the supply chain of fentanyl and its precursors. And she told me more about how it all works.
9: When we think of synthetic drugs like fentanyl, the main substance you need to produce them, which we call precursors, are widely controlled around the world, so they're quite difficult to get. And companies aren't allowed to sell them without going through, you know, a very rigorous process. They have to justify that they're selling them for illicit purposes, which at this point, it's only for medical purposes or for research purposes. But again, it has to go through a very difficult process, right? So what we see in the fentanyl trade is that both the illicit producers and the networks that supply these producers with chemicals are actually dealing with either substances that aren't widely regulated, because they're also used in a bunch of different industries. And from these substances, they're then making their own precursors, and then they're making fentanyl. So one way in which these substances are dealt with is just, you know, through legal channels, and then they get diverted into illegal production. The other method is that, in general, especially with fentanyl, because it's such a potent drug, you don't need a lot of it to produce what you need to satisfy the market. So you're actually dealing with sometimes just a few kilos, a couple of kilos. So it's very little if you compare it with what's generally moved around the world in terms of the legal trade of chemicals. So it's very easy to mislabel them, to hide them among a shipment of other chemicals that have been properly identified and have gone through the proper paperwork, even send them through couriers, for example, through packaging.
1: Send them in the post.
9: Yeah, exactly. We even heard from some producers in Sinaloa, where this report is also based on, that we're receiving minuscule quantities again, but sometimes it's enough for what you need. And they would get them shipped as a regular package at their doorstep. And then from there, they would move it to the clandestine lab.
1: And how much do you think the authorities are aware of what is being shipped to the United States? Because Donald Trump did launch one of his various trade wars against China on the basis that he said the authorities in China weren't doing enough to tackle fentanyl precursors.
9: Yeah, I mean, I think they're very much aware. I think it's just an issue of you're looking for a needle in a haystack, again, because just the quantities are so minuscule. What has happened, though, is the Chinese government, partly due to U.S. pressure, is they have regulated a lot of the substances that have been used for fentanyl production, not just the direct precursor, But as I was mentioning, sometimes the substances you then need to produce the precursor, right? So legally, there's been a lot of advancement. But the issue with synthetic drugs is that it's almost infinite the ways in which you can adjust your recipe, so to say. If you don't have access to a substance, you just make that substance yourself from other substances that are less regulated. And there comes a point where you can't just prohibit every single chemical substance or even like the main substances you need for fentanyl production, because you need them for the chemical industry, for the pharmaceutical industry, the cosmetic industry, cleaning supplies, etc. So you have to strike a balance between obviously keeping a healthy chemical trade for all the different industries that you have, but also being very mindful of these diversions.
1: And in China itself, how big is the fentanyl industry? You talked about Brother Wang, Zhang Zidong, who's on trial. Mm-hmm. But there are other people we hear who are filling the vacuum left by him. How big is the industry there?
9: When we think of the role that China plays now, China now supplies not just chemicals, but it's the main supplier for a bunch of different products, right? Legal and illegal, or products that move in a gray legal area, right? We have found in our own research that the networks that supply the at least in the Mexican criminal groups, are probably not that large, and they probably have a lot of legal businesses as well. The chemical industry in China generally is one of the biggest in the world. Not all of them have to do with the illicit fentanyl trade. There are some companies that may have a legal front and then also do some activities that may be in a gray zone, legally speaking. So it's hard to calculate how big or what the scope is of the actors involved in the legal chemical industry and that also have activities with the illegal trade. I suspect it's not very large, and that's also why it has been difficult to detect and to sanction these companies, although there have been several cases. But still enough, as we've mentioned also in this report, to substitute them quickly. If someone like Brother Wang in this case gets arrested, there will be someone else who eventually can fill his place.
1: Victoria Dittmar there, a researcher at the think tank Inside Crime.
0: And at 13 minutes to the hour, time now for some sports news with Piers Edwards.
10: Thank you, Anne. Italy's Jannik Sinner has successfully defended his men's title at Wimbledon after beating Germany's Alexander Zverev in Sunday's prestige final. The world number one recovered from losing the first set to see off second seed Zverev, who was bidding to win his second Grand Slam title in as many months, having waited nearly all his career for his first. He won last month's French Open. In a high-quality final, Sinner was just too good for his opponent, as the BBC's Lee James, covering the championships for the World Service, can tell us. Lee, so much of the talk about Sinner in recent weeks has been about his inability to handle hot conditions and lengthy games. Well, the final was nearly 4 hours on Sunday. It was hot too, but then so was Sinner. What did you make of his display?
11: Well, I think Piers, Sinner demonstrated once again why he is currently the world's best player. He showed that unshakable resilience that has taken him now to his fifth major title. As you say, there were questions coming in to this Grand Slam about his physical endurance after he wilted in the heat in Paris and had that very early loss in the second round. He didn't play a tournament between Paris and here at Wimbledon. In the opening round here, he was taken to five sets by Miomir Kecmanovic. He becomes only the second player after Rafael Nadal in 2011, actually, to recover, having had a five-set match in the opening round to go on and take a major title. So this has answered, I think, some of those questions. 3 hours and 46 minutes on the clock when he hit his 58th winner of this final. As you say, it was incredibly close. We went nearly 3 hours without a service break in the game. So I think Sinner has demonstrated just why he is there at the very top at the moment. His form this year as well. He's won 44 of his 47 matches. So he's got this unchecked dominance at the moment at the top of the men's game, and thoroughly deserved his back-to-back Wimbledon title.
10: Yes, he certainly did. Well, let's talk about Zverev, because there is talk about how he could be knocking on the door of joining Sinner and Carlos Alcaraz in a big three, as we've seen in tennis in the past. His confidence is rising all the time, but how realistic do you see it as the man who'll be world number two today, regularly challenging the players above him, the big two, as it were?
11: Well, I think we've definitely seen a different Alexander Zverev since he won that title at the French Open. At the age of 29, he had that tag perhaps unwanted of being the best player not to have won a major title. That is behind him now, and there is a rejuvenated Zverev. He looks like a different player. He was always tipped to be a Grand Slam champion, to perhaps win many titles. He's run into an era, of course, where Djokovic, Nadal and Federer have dominated, and now Sinner and Alcaraz. So it's been difficult. He was asked afterwards whether there is a big three. He said, I've always been number three. It's just that I've been further away from the top two. He hopes to get closer. He has challenged in Australia that really tough five-set match with Carlos Alcaraz in the semi-final. He came from two sets down to take it into the decider. I think he has to win a major title, having beaten either Sinner or Alcaraz, to really be in that conversation as a big three. But certainly we've seen a different player at this tournament. If he can take that on into the next Grand Slam at the US Open, then he certainly will be a contender.
10: And talking of the US Open, very briefly, Lee, will Alcaraz be back for that? Because it sets things nicely up for the tournament, doesn't it?
11: It does, and I think men's tennis needs Alcaraz back as well to be challenging Sinner. Remember, these were the two players that dominated for 2 years. They shared all the Grand Slam titles between them. But there are concerns that it may be longer before we see Alcaraz back on the court. He posted on socials him going through some serving routines, but it seems like he's not hitting the ball fully. It seems like he's a long way from a full recovery to the wrist injury that he suffered. So he may miss the hard court swing of tournaments leading up to the US Open, and obviously question marks as to whether he'll be able to compete there as well. So it may be a little longer before we see him back on the court and challenging with Sinner for titles.
10: Lee James, thank you very much. Let's turn to football now. After 100 games at the World Cup, just four more are left, including this week's semi-finals. On Tuesday, France plays Spain. On Wednesday, defending champions Argentina take on England. Could the next World Cup have even more games, though? It would seem a possibility after FIFA President Gianni Infantino said his organisation will be exploring expanding the World Cup to 64 teams for the 2030 finals. This year's tournament has featured 48 teams, up from 32 last time around. Staying with football, in Senegal are eyeing a new coach after dismissing Pape Thiaw. Some media reports suggest former France World Cup winner Patrick Vieira could be in contention for the role. And another team needing a new coach are England's cricket test team. Brendan McCullum was dismissed on Sunday. The New Zealander will stay in charge of England's white ball sides, however. Rob.
0: Many thanks, Piers.
12: Now, in the past hour, we've had news that the New Zealand actor Sam Neill has died at the age of 78. He was known for roles in films like The Piano and Event Horizon, but his most famous role was playing a paleontologist in the Jurassic Park movies.
13: You get your first look at this 6-foot turkey as you enter a clearing. He moves like a bird, lightly bobbing his head. And you keep still because you think that maybe his visual acuity is based on movement, like T-Rex, and he'll lose you if you don't move. But no, not Velociraptor. You stare at him, and he just stares right back. And that's when the attack comes, not from the front, but from the side. From the other two raptors, you didn't even know were there.
12: Well, in March 2023, Sam Neill revealed he'd been diagnosed with cancer, describing it as a ferocious type of aggressive non-Hodgkin lymphoma, but did a few months ago say that he was free of cancer. His family have said in a statement that he died in Sydney, in Australia. They say he was surrounded by family and passed with the dignity that has characterised his whole life.
0: Now, over the past 2 years, thousands of people around the world have been meeting up for cake picnics. They began in the US and have spread to Mexico, Australia and to countries across Europe, with more to join in. The most recent one was held in London, and Stephanie Prentice got the fortunate job of going along.
14: To all of our new friends, welcome. Can you raise your hand if you brought a cake today? So to everyone with your hands up, a round of applause, you guys.
15: Have you ever been lying in bed wishing you could eat a giant cake? Or in fact, lots of pieces of different cakes all at once? Well, Elisa Sunga, a tech worker living in San Francisco, did and felt it was a problem that needed solving. during one morning dreaming of a cake feast, she posted on Instagram asking if people fancied having a cake picnic where everyone brought cakes along and then shared them.
14: I wanted to eat a lot of cake. And along the way, I realized that a lot of people also want to eat a lot of cake. But at the same time, when and why do you ever need to eat hundreds of cake at one time? You don't. But the beauty of it is that we choose to do so because of our free will, and we just choose to have a nice, lovely time together outdoors in the sun and spending it here together.
15: The response was far beyond her wildest sugary dreams. And now she works full-time hosting cake picnics all around the world. In a corner of Greenwich Park, colourful bunting marks the spot as guests drop off elaborate cakes on long banqueting tables.
14: We have over around 250 cakes here today. I don't know if you've ever been around that many cakes, but you guys, you brought it.
15: And these amateur bakers are not messing around. Can you believe the quality of these cakes? One of them
16: is rotating. One of them is actually a carousel. Wow. Yeah, people like really think outside of the box, which is amazing.
17: I made a Ukrainian honey cake, which is about 8 layers sandwiched with a sort of spiced cream.
18: I have a heart-shaped strawberry and vanilla cake filled with a homemade strawberry curd.
15: Can we ask you about your cake?
19: Yeah, sure, but my wife did the entire thing.
15: Next, the systematic business of feasting.
14: We're going to take turns cutting cakes. So if you have a blue wristband, please slowly make your way up. 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
26: 3, 2, 1! Thank you! Make your way back to your places!
15: The other groups take turns as Group 1 starts tackling huge boxes of cake and making friends.
27: Oh, it's just lovely because I think otherwise you would not have crossed each other's path, but everyone loves cake and you don't judge anyone who loves cake.
28: We just made a friend called Chloe.
29: I just made friends with them.
14: So I always think of Cake Picnic as a moment to make magic in a world that needs it. So thank you all for making that dream come true today.
0: Stephanie Prentice there at the Cake Picnic. And if you want to hear similar stories, find the BBC Happy Pod wherever you get your podcasts. What a cake fest, Rob. Better than a birthday. You just come to have, you just carry cake to eat.
12: Well, 250 cakes there. I'd be keen to sample a little forkful of every one of them. I was surprised at the beginning of that report by Stephanie. The lady on the microphone said, hands up if you've brought a cake. Now, I understood that rule number one, maybe the only rule of a picnic, was if you go to a picnic, you have to take something to eat. It is bad form, is it not, to turn up empty-handed to a picnic?
0: It's supposed to be potluck, right? And, you know, that's really the fun of it, having so many flavours of cake.
12: I suppose the second rule is always take your rubbish home. But I do enjoy a picnic, especially in this hot weather we've been having, under a tree, nice cool drink, maybe an ice cream, play frisbee with the kids. Fantastic.
0: Throw in some cake, perhaps. Nobody's going to judge. Somebody there
12: of cakes,
0: in the cake picnic
12: plenty to judge.
0: Said you don't judge. Yeah.
12: That is it for this edition of Newsday. Thanks very much for listening. From Anne in Nairobi, myself in London. Have a great rest of your day.

0: Hello and welcome to The History Hour with me, Max Pearson, the past brought to life by those who were there. This week, Jackie Kennedy's 1960s renovation of the White House.
1: When we first came here and started searching, we found the pier table in the carpenter shop where it was being used as a sawhorse. And then in the men's room downstairs, we found that...
2: The National Weather Service in Gaylord has issued a severe thunderstorm warning for southwestern Presque Isle County in northern Michigan, southeastern Sheboygan County in northern Michigan, northeastern Montmorency County in northern Michigan, until 3:45 a.m. At 2:59 a.m., a severe thunderstorm was located over Onaway State Park, or near Onaway, moving southeast at 40 miles per hour. Hazard, half-dollar size hail. Source, radar indicated. Impact, damage to vehicles is expected. This severe thunderstorm will be near Onaway, Akiak, Millersburg, Tower, and Alice Township around 3:05 a.m. Canada Creek Ranch and Tomahawk Creek flooding around 3:15 a.m. Bismuth Township around 3:25 a.m. Other locations impacted by the severe thunderstorm include Clear Lake State Park. For your protection, move to an interior room on the lowest floor of a building. Repeating, a severe thunderstorm warning has been issued until 3:45 a.m. for the following counties in Michigan, Sheboygan, Montana, Morenci, and Presque Isle.
3: So this terrible inferno beginning, so the difficulty people had in finding their way to exits, with the fire brigade putting it out within 30 minutes, the fact that so many people died and there was such catastrophic damage in that short time suggests that something did go terribly wrong in there.
4: Oil prices have opened the week higher after several days of tit-for-tat attacks between the US and Iran and conflicting claims about the Strait of Hormuz. The main crude prices are up around 3%, while Asian stock markets have dipped. Barbara Pletusha is in Jerusalem.
5: What the Americans have said is they are in a position to safeguard shipping through a route that goes along the coast of Oman. We know that they have been providing air cover there, and they say that is open to two-way traffic. They are quite determined to send the message that the strait is open and that shipping is possible. It's very important to the Americans. Well, it's important to the world because you need free shipping, but also especially for political reasons for the Americans, they want to be able to bring the oil prices down before midterm elections in November.
4: Emergency response teams are working to rescue people stranded in areas worst affected by the most powerful storm to hit mainland China this year. Typhoon Bavi brought heavy rain and violent winds to the east coast on Sunday. Crews have deployed excavators and chainsaws to clear fallen trees. Here's Stephen McDonnell.
6: The Chinese government is pretty good at handling these typhoon, these summer typhoon situations, and we've not seen, for example, a huge loss of life. Now, of course, the longer-term scenario is that every summer now, these floods, these serious, dangerous weather situations in China are getting worse and worse, and scientists are blaming this on climate change, and it's one of the reasons why it's really focused the attention of the Chinese government to try to do something about it.
4: Japan's government says it recognises the need for better counterintelligence after the New York Times reported Russia was using the country as a base for its spies because of weak espionage laws. A spokesman said greater rigour was needed to stop foreign intelligence activities. World News from the BBC. A study says more than 2,700 people died from heat-related causes in England and Wales during heatwaves in May and June. Researchers say heightened temperatures caused by human-induced climate change were a major contributor to that number. Most of the deaths occurred during the second period of searing heat in June, when a high of 37.7 Celsius was recorded. Vietnamese police have arrested the captain of a speedboat which capsized near the southern island of Phu Quoc on Saturday, killing 15 Indian tourists. An investigation is ongoing. Local reports say conditions had been rough at the time, but other vessels were also sailing. Representatives of outdoor tourist attractions in Britain are meeting government officials and forecasters today over concerns simplified weather symbols are causing visitors to stay away. The talks will be held at Chester Zoo in northwest England. It says it's losing out because of the way the apps function in a country with notoriously changeable weather. Dan Whitworth reports.
7: In March, Chester Zoo said while the forecasts weren't a problem, the use of a single symbol to sum up an entire day was. For example, when a rain cloud is used, when much of the day might actually be dry. Since then, the zoo says its campaign has picked up support from more than a dozen of the UK's leading attractions. The Met Office says today's summit is an excellent opportunity to better understand how weather influences both businesses and people's decisions to visit them.
4: The actor, producer and director Sam Neill, famed for his leading role in Jurassic Park, has died at the age of 78. The news was announced in a statement by his family, who described his death as sudden and unexpected. Neill was born in Northern Ireland but grew up in New Zealand. He had numerous leading roles in films, including The Piano and The Hunt for Red October. BBC News.
0: Hello, this is The History Hour with Max Pearson. The stories and characters as featured on Witness History here on the BBC World Service. Coming up, a poisonous gas leak in 1970s Italy. The immigrant workers in France who protested against their living conditions 50 years ago. The birth of South Sudan and the origins of the Dadaist art movement. But first, we're going to take a tour of the White House. For decades now, each incoming US president has left his or his family's mark on the building, be it new curtains and colour schemes or masses of gold leaf and knocking down part of the East Wing. But it was back in the early 1960s that Jackie Kennedy led the way with something of a renovation project. And in 1962, TV cameras were allowed in so the American people could see the results. Jane Wilkinson has the story.
8: For the next hour, Mrs. John F. Kennedy invites you to visit the president's house and see some of the restoration she's made in its interior.
1: It's so important, the setting in which the presidency's presented to the world, to foreign visitors, and American people should be proud of it.
9: The unmistakable, breathy voice of Jackie Kennedy, the woman credited with restoring the White House, talking to correspondent Charles Collingwood on a CBS TV special. Jackie had first visited the house as a child in 1941 and wasn't much impressed. That dreary Maison Blanche, she called it privately. Then, almost 20 years later, the man she married became president.

0: breath of fresh air in Washington, the White House hadn't much changed. Bernard Bootin worked on JFK's election campaign in 1960.
1: When Jackie walked in and saw the condition of the White House, she was aghast. It was ill-kept, was dirty, the furniture was ragged. You know, it had been abused for generations and generations and generations.
0: In Jackie's eyes, the fading curtains, mismatched furniture, and bland reproductions were more suited to a second-rate hotel than the home of the president.
2: It just seemed to me such a shame when we came here to find hardly anything of the past in the house, hardly anything before 1902. I know when we went to Columbia, the presidential palace there has all the history of that country in it. Every piece of furniture in it has some link with the past. I thought the White House should be like that.
0: So in February 1961, Jackie announced her plan, not to redecorate, but to restore the 132-room mansion to reflect its history and heritage.
2: I just think that everything in the White House should be the best,
0: she said, adding,
2: and if it's an American company that you can help, I like to do that. If it's not, just as long as it's the best.
0: But there was a problem. Money. New arrivals to the White House were given a $50,000 alteration budget. Within 2 weeks, Jackie had spent it on the family quarters. Using public funds for the rest of the house would have been politically controversial. So she opened her contacts book and found Henry DuPont, a multi-millionaire and collector of American art. Along with restoration experts, they formed the White House Fine Arts Committee.
2: Everything we do is subject to approval by the committee.
3: What's your budget? Where does it come from?
2: It's small because everything we do is by private donation.
0: But first, the group had to find furniture fit for a mansion originally built in the late 18th century. Much of the old furnishings were in storage, while some antiques had been sold at auction and others carted away by previous presidential families. Using her considerable charm, Jackie appealed for contributions of furniture and funds. It worked.
2: Since our work started, we received hundreds of letters every day. This is where we evaluate all the finds, see if we want to keep them, if they fit into our budget. And every time we find an object we want, then we have to go and search for a donor. It's very slow, and that way a lot of things that we would like to get slip away from us.
0: Despite the obstacles, long-forgotten treasures were soon being pulled from storage rooms, and Jackie, in jeans and a jumper, often helped unload donations from delivery trucks.
3: Have you made any good finds lately?
2: When we first came here and started searching, we found the pier table in the carpenter shop where it was being used as a sawhorse, and we recognized it from old engravings. It took us 6 weeks to restore it and put it back. And then in the men's room downstairs, we found that bust of Washington.
0: Finally, on Valentine's Day, 1962, Jackie was ready to invite the cameras inside for what CBS described as the greatest sightseeing tour in history. Dressed in a dark red suit and pearl necklace, she guided Charles Collingwood through the staterooms, pointing out particular treasures.
2: This chest is rather interesting. As you know, the thing we care about most is something that belonged to a past president. This little chest was left by President Van Buren to his grandson.
3: And Mrs. Kennedy, on that fireplace, there's an inscription which I found one of the most moving things in the White House.
2: Yes, that's from the very first letter that was ever written from the White House. It was written by John Adams, the first president to live here in the 1800. It says, "I pray heaven to bestow the best of blessings on this house and on all that shall hereafter inhabit it. May none but honest and wise men ever rule under this roof."
0: But perhaps the most significant discovery was hidden under a green cloth in the mansion's broadcast room, the Resolute Desk, a gift to President Rutherford Hayes from Queen Victoria in 1880. Jackie had it dusted off and moved straight to the Oval Office.
3: All sorts of detective work have gone into finding these pieces and identifying them.
2: I know these two chairs are an example of that. We found one so battered, all the stuffing coming out, but we just thought it looked of the Lincoln period, so we dragged it home and we found...
0: And as the project progressed, there was so much restoration work, a room had to be set aside for repairs.
2: It used to be the kitchen years and years ago. Now we have an upholstery shop here.

0: where we do all our furniture restoring and upholstering. It's much quicker and more practical. So exciting to see things grow every day.
1: So room by room, Jackie came nearer to her goal of making the most perfect house in the United States. And at the end of the tour, one of its residents made a special appearance.
2: President, Mrs. Kennedy has been showing us about the White House. What do you think of the changes that you've made?
3: Well, I consider our history to be a source of strength to us here in the White House and to all the American people. And that's why I'm glad that Jackie is making the effort she's making. And I know that those who come after us will continue to try to make this the center of a sense of American historical life.
1: The TV tour was a huge hit, attracting a record US audience of 56 million viewers and earning the First Lady an honorary Emmy from the Academy of Television Arts and Sciences. But after less than 3 years in Washington, tragedy engulfed the Kennedys.
4: From a high window rings out the shot that changes American history. Both the president and Governor Connally are hit. At the hospital, there is a desperate but hopeless fight to save the president's life. But that life ebbs out. The doctors afterwards say there never was a chance.
1: Following her husband's assassination, Jackie and her children left the White House. But as she'd explained in the documentary a year earlier, she'd made sure her restoration efforts and acquisitions would survive.
2: What happens when the next president's wife comes into the White House? Well, some of the things that are in this room.
0: Well, if they don't want it, in the past, you see, they could sell it, throw it out, do anything with it they wanted. But then a law was passed last spring whereby everything that's given to or bought by the White House becomes part of its permanent collection. If a future First Family doesn't want it, it goes to the Smithsonian, where it will be taken care of and displayed.
1: And in future, there would also be a renovation budget. In 1961, Jackie set up the White House Historical Association, which publishes an official guidebook of the building. All proceeds go towards restoration and education.
2: Then thank you, Mrs. Kennedy, for showing us this wonderful house in which you live and all of the wonderful things that you're bringing to it.
5: The voice of Charles Collingwood of CBS, Jane Wilkinson, was our guide through those archive recordings detailing the 1962 renovation of the White House. Mattea Correa is the editor of the book On Power in Architecture. She's a philosopher and associate professor at the University of Ljubljana and a researcher at the Urban Planning Institute of the Republic of Slovenia. Now, Mattea, what does Jackie Kennedy's restoration of and that CBS tour mean to you? What does it say to you about what was going on at that time?
6: So I see the renovation process managed by Jackie Kennedy as being very much in line with what was the predominant values of conservation and restoration of her time. You can hear in her tour that she was collaborating with various areas of specialists in the field of preservation. And with this, she made, let's say, a professional legitimization that this preservation was done in accordance with the latest developments in the field. On the other hand, she actually invites the whole American public to see what she has done.
5: Moving further from the US, is it possible to generalize about the decisions that governments make about the architecture of government, the physical style that the buildings take?
6: Yeah, let's say general observation would be that both in the 1960s and also today, many government residences and buildings associated with the state authority continue to employ this neoclassical architectural language. Moreover, many of those buildings have long histories dating back to the 18th, 19th century, some even earlier. At the same time, I would like to say that my research also would caution against drawing overly directly connection between architectural styles and specific forms of government. Architecture and power are related, but the relationship is often complex and multifaceted.
5: Going back to the White House, how does the White House compare in terms of scale to other seats of government?
6: Yeah, perhaps surprisingly. So the White House is relatively modest in scale when compared to many contemporary seats of government. So available data indicate that it has a total floor area of approximately 5,000 square meters. Yet, on the other hand, our perception of the White House often suggests quite the opposite. And I would say that this is because for decades, photography, television, new broadcasts, and also various films have reproduced this image of this building as one of the world's most powerful architectural symbols. And through this representation, the White House has acquired a presence that, in my view, exceeds its actually physical dimensions. And of course, in many ways, the scale of the White House reflects also the period in which it was built. It was designed at the end of the 18th century. It belonged to a world in which seats of government were generally more modest inside than they are today. And many governmental buildings constructed later on, because of the volume of all the officials and civil workers, were much more ambitious. And I would like to mention here maybe an extreme example of this tendency. This example is the Palace of the Parliament in Bucharest, which was originally conceived as the People's House during the dictatorship of Nicolae Ceausescu in Romania. The construction for this building began in 1984, and today the building contains approximately 365,000 square meters of floor space, so we can see it's much larger than the White House. It is often said that nearly all of Romania's marble was used in this construction. Today, although this immense building, so the House of Parliament, is used by all the ministries and almost all the civic officials in Romania, is still largely unused, and it remains one of these monumental governmental buildings, which is one of the most extreme symbols of where these governmental buildings can go.
5: So size doesn't necessarily matter. That's Mateja Kurija from the Urban Planning Institute of the Republic of Slovenia. And buildings are at the heart of our next story, but these buildings are at the other end of the scale from the White House or grand seats of government. This is from the France of 50 years ago, when the poor living conditions faced by immigrant labourers led to a rent strike. That act of defiance is still remembered today as a significant moment in the struggle for immigrants' rights in France. Here's Caroline Lombolet.
7: I'm taking you back to the mid-1970s, when immigrant workers in France, housed in buildings known as foyers, or workers' hostels, decided to take a stand.
8: An employee from the housing company was always stationed outside the front door. He wouldn't allow anyone in, even if it was your family, your father, brother, your son, cousin, friend, nobody. There was no freedom.
7: Mohamed Kharbashi, alongside thousands of residents living in foyers across the country, stopped paying rent.
8: All the foyers in France, all the way to Marseille, to the border with Germany, Italy, Spain, all the foyers in France took part.
7: Hundreds of foyers were built between the 1950s and the 1970s. It was the post-war era, and the French economy was booming. When Mohamed first arrived, he found himself in a suburb of Paris called Argenteuil.
8: It was the 3rd of August 1973. I was 26 years old. In France, I joined my older brother. He'd come in 1962. He paid my rent the first couple of months, and then I found work. I stayed 2 years without going back. I was waiting for my residency card. Back home, my wife and three children were waiting for me.
7: Mohamed was born in Algeria just after World War II ended in 1947. He grew up in a hamlet called Kassabia in the governorate of Borj Boadirij. Back then, Algeria was still under French colonial rule.
8: I worked with my father, working the land, herding the sheep, the cows, the horses. It's the mountains, the countryside. There is nothing, no money. You need to work the land to make a living. Occasionally, we'd slaughter a sheep and have some meat, but there were no fresh fruits or anything, because there were no paved roads for merchants to get to where we lived.
7: France ruled the country with an iron fist.
8: France squashed Algeria. They reduced us to slavery.
7: In 1954, when Mohamed was around seven, the war for Algerian independence broke out. During those years, he remembers the French army encircling the area. Anyone who tried to leave without permission risked being shot.
8: I saw many things. We had no shoes, no clothes, we lived in poverty, young people dying, going to prison, there were many orphans, women unable to feed their families. They killed my cousin, my mother's family, my wife's family. Nothing happened to my family because my father had fought for France in World War II. Once I went to graze the animals with a few other boys, they shot at us several times with tanks. I went to hide by the river with another boy. We didn't move until the afternoon. The three other boys were killed. The animals too. I lost a cow and two sheep. I must have been 11 or 12.
9: This is Peter Woods calling Radio Newsville from the heart of Algiers. This is the noise that is echoing round Algiers. Today celebrating in advance the announcement of the Independence Proclamation.
7: It was in 1962. Mohamed was 15.
8: There were huge celebrations. Vive l'Algérie! To hell with France! We went to buy food to other villages. Everyone was dancing, shouting. Now, Algeria is an independent country.
7: Despite the fraught relationship between Algeria and France, Mohamed felt there was no other choice but to seek work in the metropole. And he was far from alone. By 1975, there were around 550,000 Algerians living in France. In the 50s and 60s, many of these immigrants ended up living in shanty towns around big cities.
8: There were many foyers in this area, west and north of Paris. It was the industrial zone. There were factories making cars, cables, lots of things.
7: Soon, Mohamed found work at a car factory. In addition to solving the issue of the shanty towns, activists say that the foyers were also a way for the state to survey and control immigrants, especially Algerians. One of the main companies building the foyers was Sonacotrel, short for National Company for the Construction of Housing for Algerian Workers. And it hired former soldiers to man the foyer.
8: Before the strike, there was a lot of racism. Sometimes housing management would call the police and they would immediately evict a resident. The management company used to carry out inspections in our rooms. You could never leave anything of value.
7: The Sonacotrel, later Sonacotra foyer, became known as foyer prison, prison foyer. In the 1970s, big changes were underway. The 1973 oil crisis sent shockwaves worldwide. Growth slowed and unemployment soared. In France, attitudes and policies towards immigrants began to harden. But Mohamed and his fellow workers in the Sonacotra-run foyer were determined to fight back.
8: Little by little, we started organizing, speaking among us ourselves and seeing who's on board. The rent was high, our salaries were low. Each month they'd increase the rent. And so we went on a strike in 1975.
7: Individual foyers joined one by one, and quickly the strike gained momentum.
8: We demanded freedom. We said enough with racism, of the housing company, of police, enough with the evictions. We demanded equality before the law. We demanded housing, work, equal pay.
7: They were highly organized, with a coordination committee steering the strike effort and delegates in each foyer.
8: The delegates used to go from foyer, talking to residents. Every weekend we'd meet, talk, gather money to pay for the lawyers, the tracts, and for transport for the delegates. The communists helped us too to find good lawyers and so on. Every couple of weeks, we'd meet the director to try and negotiate a solution to end the strike. But he was hard-headed. He wouldn't accept our demands.
7: Throughout the strike, police sometimes cracked down, clearing out entire foyer. Some delegates were even deported. But Mohamed also remembers some happy moments.
8: All the foyers took part. The city was full. The metros, the trams, the buses.
7: There were protests nearly every weekend.
8: I don't know how many hours we walked.
7: The strike lasted around 5 years. At its peak, around 20,000 residents are estimated to have stopped paying rent. Negotiations took place foyer by foyer. Residents gained visitation rights, they gained the right to assembly, but to this day, they don't enjoy standard tenant rights. But Mohamed still feels it transformed his life.
8: After the strike, everything changed. We had freedom, dignity, fraternity, and equality.
7: More than 50 years after he arrived in France, Mohamed, who's approaching 80, still lives in a foyer.
8: Since 1973 until now, I have been here alone. My children far away, and my wife forced to get by on her own. I regret this a lot. Now I'm an old man. I'm tired. I must go back home.
5: 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Go to bbc.com/witnesshistory. And we'll be back in just a moment.
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0: Coming up in part two of the History Hour, a poisonous gas leak in 1970s Italy, South Sudan and the optimism that surrounded the birth of a new nation, and this...
1: Jolly Fanto, Bambla o Fale Bambla, Grobiga, Mfa...
0: A poem with no meaning that started the Dadaist art movement more than a century ago. That's after a summary of today's news.
2: BBC News with Emily Thomas. Dozens of people remain missing after a fire tore through a bar in Bangkok, killing at least 27 people. More than 60 others were injured, several critically. Relatives have been gathering at the scene to collect the bodies of loved ones. Oil prices have opened the week higher after several days of tit-for-tat attacks between the Iran and the US and conflicting claims about the Strait of Hormuz. Russia's security service says it's foiled two large-scale Ukrainian drone attacks on remote military air bases, one in the Urals and the other in the Far East by the Chinese border. The FSB says Ukrainian intelligence used balloons and drones to deliver, into Russia, containers full of sophisticated strike drones, along with mobile ground control stations. They were then transported to the targets. President Zelensky is in Paris for a meeting of Ukraine's allies who've pledged to provide security support once the war is over. The gathering comes after President Trump promised to allow Ukraine to manufacture Patriot interceptor missiles. Japan says it recognises the need for better counterintelligence after the New York Times reported that Russia was using it as a key base for its spies because of weak counter-espionage laws. A spokesman said greater rigour was needed to stop foreign intelligence activities. Emergency response teams are working to rescue people stranded in areas worst affected by the most powerful storm to hit mainland China this year. Typhoon Bavi brought heavy rain and violent winds to the east coast. French officials say a large wildfire, which started on Sunday to the south of Paris, is still spreading. France is experiencing its third heatwave this year. And the actor, producer and director Sam Neill, famed for his leading role in Jurassic Park, has died at the age of 78. BBC News.
0: Welcome back to part two of the History Hour with Max Pearson. Still to come from this week's personal recollections, the birth of South Sudan and the rise of the Dadaist movement in the early 20th century. But before that, an environmental disaster in Italy. 50 years ago, there was an explosion at a chemical factory near Seveso in the north of the country. A cloud of poisonous gas spread over the town, but residents were not warned of the danger. Rachel Naylor has been hearing the story from a man who lived through that frightening event.
3: There weren't many people around. Most businesses were shut for the summer.
4: That's Giuseppe Cassina, a Seveso councillor. He's off to a friend's wedding. There's people picnicking outside. Everyone's enjoying the summer break. But that's all about to change. At the Igmesa factory, which makes chemicals for disinfectants and herbicides in nearby Maida, a safety feature on a reactor has ruptured. There's a whistling sound and a cloud of vapour containing a highly toxic substance called dioxin is released into the air for about 20 minutes, covering an area of 18 square kilometres.
5: The dilemma facing the Italian authorities is unique. Never before has a populated area been contaminated like this. At first, local people thought the poisonous vapour was no more than the everyday pollution they're used to.
6: La vita di quel giorno.
3: Life that day carried on as normal. We had no reason to be alarmed. There was no evidence to suggest otherwise. Next to the factory, there were fields used by local farmers to grow crops. And because it was July, it was warm, so all the families that lived there, they were eating lunch outside. So after the explosion, a cloud of dust has settled on the fields, including the tables set by families and the children who were playing outside.
4: But no one is concerned. It's just a bit of dust. In fact, the public still don't know about their exposure to dioxin 3 days later. Giuseppe went to his weekly Tuesday council meeting in high spirits.
3: I showed up with pastry and prosecco because my eldest son had been born the day before. None of us knew about the factory, so in the meeting, we celebrated the birth of my son and didn't even discuss the explosion.
4: But Giuseppe had always had concerns about the factory.
3: I was half joking because I'd raised this with the mayor several times before and said to him, if you're meeting the management of the factory, can you ask them about dumping dirt waste in the stream and polluting it? He answered me very curtly, yes, yes, right.
7: It was not until 6 days after the accident that the Ecmesa factory closed down, and then only at the workers' insistence. And it was not until 8 days had passed that the owners, Givaudan, a subsidiary of the giant multinational drug company Hoffmann La Roche, admitted that the gas contained 4.5 pounds of dioxin, a byproduct of herbicide manufacture and one of the deadliest poisons known to man.
8: How did you feel when you found out and you had a newborn son?
3: Well, I was certainly concerned. My son and my wife moved away for 2 months, and he didn't come home to Seveso until it was safe. Nobody had heard of dioxin before.
7: A further week passed before anyone decided that evacuations were necessary or that people should be warned not to eat or sell their vegetables, as they had been doing for the past fortnight. Only after 3 weeks, when cattle began to die and children began to show signs of the appalling skin disease known as carachne, did it begin to sink in that a disaster had happened.
6: Questi bambini hanno...
3: The children who'd been playing outside showed symptoms of chloroacne and boils. It was the first warning sign. The second was the death of birds. There were dead birds on the street. It was very unusual.
6: Assolutamente insolita.
4: Residents also developed nausea, headaches, eye irritation, and 19 children were admitted to local hospitals with skin lesions.
7: Almost immediately, the officials of the Lombardy Regional Authority began to minimise its significance as much as possible. Only the few hundred people nearest the factory were to be evacuated, and they were to be allowed to take their polluted possessions with them.
3: The first evacuation concerned a rather large area, but not many buildings. The family had been notified that they had to abandon everything by 12 p.m. I went with the police and soldiers to knock on the door and tell them it was time to leave. What did we find? We found families that were quietly having lunch, as if it was the Last Supper.
6: L'ultima cena.
7: In Zone B, further away, pregnant women should leave and children stay out, but only during the day. And a motorway which ran right through the poisoned area remained wide open.
3: The second evacuation was more difficult because there were more families and they were sent very far away from Seveso to a motel near the motorway, about 40 kilometers away. These families were severely tested because they found themselves away from home with no space or garden in hotel rooms for several months. It really affected them psychologically.
9: There's an eerie, sinister atmosphere in the contaminated area near the chemical plant. The streets and houses are empty. Police and army patrols work only for short spells to reduce the risk to their health. The invisible poison has withered trees and plant life, killed a cow, rabbits and chickens. Many cats have been stricken. As the full health threat becomes apparent, workmen erect barriers around the 170-acre zone. Dioxin stays dangerously in the topsoil for up to 14 years. There are still locals who resent the publicity and the army presence. Lives in this small industrial fringe community have been shattered by an invisible enemy.
4: Meanwhile, despite abortion being illegal in Italy, the government specifically permitted them for the 600 pregnant women affected by the disaster. 26 were performed, according to the British Health and Safety Executive. A later study found no evidence of increased birth defects due to exposure to dioxin, but the data set was too small to rule out a small risk. 12 months after the disaster, many families remained displaced.
7: A market garden town, stripped of its soil, surrounded by troops and 10-foot fences, and overshadowed by a heap of poison which no one is quite sure what to do with.
9: Something like 3,000 local animals have died. Tens of thousands have been slaughtered. This unlovely but inoffensive township is doomed, its prosperity gone, its products shunned by the rest of Italy.
3: The immediate negative impact was the blocking of all productive activity in Seveso. It was known for its woodwork and furniture making. But because of the dioxin, almost all the elders from around the country and abroad stopped because they suspected that the wood products were polluted.
4: Long-term health side effects for those exposed to dioxin included decreased fertility and increased risk for cancers. But the disaster did lead to stronger industry regulation. In 1982, the European Union adopted the Seveso Directive, a law aimed at improving the safety of sites containing large quantities of dangerous substances. Roche paid out an estimated $168 million in damages. In 1983, four former employees were found guilty of willful failure to prevent the explosion, and a fifth was found guilty of involuntary negligence. They were sentenced to between 2.5 to 5 years in prison, but three were later acquitted after appealing. Back in Seveso, the contaminated area was made into a park known as Bosco delle Querce, or Oak Forest. The houses which once stood there have been demolished and are buried beneath its small hills and two tunnels, alongside the remains of 80,000 animals.
3: I could gladly show you the system for storing the polluting material. We had people come from Sweden to learn how we store it. And thanks to Oak Forest, the fauna has returned there. Life has returned to the environment.
0: Councillor Giuseppe Cassina was speaking to Rachel Naylor and recalling the 1976 chemical disaster which changed his town, Seveso, forever. Now, a relatively rare event in the passage of history is the creation of a brand new country. The most recent example occurred in 2011 when a new flag was raised over the city of Juba as South Sudan officially came into being. The birth of this new nation followed a bitter civil war, and it represented a moment of hope for millions of people, as Daniel Rosny has been hearing.
10: I feel so happy. And we are going to be a nation. We are going to be our own.
11: It felt like I was in something that is bigger than not only myself, like something that I couldn't imagine.
12: It's the 9th of July 2011, and people are flooding the streets in the city of Juba. They're cheering, waving flags, banging drums and dancing. People who want a better view are climbing up trees. South Sudan is about to become the world's newest nation.
10: So this day is a very great day for South Sudan.
13: I swear by the Almighty God that as the President of the Republic of South Sudan, I shall be faithful.
12: It's a journey that began after a peace deal ended a long and bloody civil war in Sudan that killed more than 2 million people.
11: I was overwhelmed with hope and optimism and excitement and joy as someone who was born in the middle of the conflict.
12: Malawal Balkir was 17 years old and he couldn't believe his eyes.
11: Because being from Sudan, being in East Africa, the idea of independence is something that we read on history books. But for me to see myself being part of that history, it was really, really something that I would never forget.
12: As a teenager, you were aware of the change that was happening. So how were you feeling when you woke up that day?
11: Being free, being in a new country, on the 8th before the 9th, we knew that tomorrow is going to be a declaration of our independence. The idea that something big and something new is happening tomorrow, I couldn't even sleep. I don't even remember whether I slept.
12: 6 months earlier, there'd been a referendum in the southern part of Sudan. More than 99% of the nearly 4 million who voted chose to break away and become an independent state.
11: I knew, oh, wow, this is a moment where I will never be displaced again. This is a moment that maybe I will not have to be a refugee again.
14: We hereby declare Southern Sudan to be an independent and sovereign state.
12: Malawal, you were just 7 years old when you were displaced, like millions of others, and you and your family headed south when you left your home.
11: Well, I fled to northern Uganda in a refugee camp.
12: And how many members of your family fled with you?
11: It was myself, my young brother, my sister, who was older than me, and my mom. Refugee camp was like a safe haven to me because I was coming in a place where we were running away from aerial bombardments, from attacks where we see relatives dying in the front line, where we keep running back with our cows, with our cattle and things like that. Once I arrived in the refugee camp, there was no bombardment anymore, and I had the chance to go to school as well.
12: Africa's largest nation was in conflict for decades, with communities in the south, predominantly black and Christian, facing political, economic and educational marginalisation under a mainly Arab Muslim-led government in the north. The south resisted the nationwide imposition of Islamic Sharia law. Rebel groups took up arms against the state. Tensions escalated over land rights, control of oil revenue and long-standing economic neglect. When the peace process began in 2005, Malawal and his family left Uganda to return home.
11: In our mind was always, oh, now there is peace, it's just a matter of time that we will be going back to South Sudan.
12: But then, unexpectedly, one of the key figures in South Sudan's story died, and it threatened to upend everything. Dr. John Garang was the leader of the Sudan People's Liberation Movement and its military wing. He was travelling back from Uganda in a helicopter when it crashed.
11: People were crying that were in the camp. There was a little bit moment of despair. People thought, oh, maybe we might lose all that he has accomplished with his colleagues. Officials from South Sudan that were coming to the camp and encouraging us, oh, even if we lost Dr. John, it's still the vision continues and things like that.
12: That vision did continue as his successor pledged to pursue his policies. And with 2011 approaching, preparations for an independent South Sudan began to take shape. As well as a functioning state, there were symbols that needed to be created too. A new flag. Officials chose one with three horizontal stripes of black, red and green, separated by thin white lines. It has a blue triangle on the left-hand side that contains a yellow star.
15: The land of red warriors.
12: There was also a new national anthem required. A nationwide talent contest was set up with students and staff from the University of Juba composing the winning entry.
11: I was among those that were selected to learn the national anthem, and then I was sent across different counties to go and teach other people prior to the declaration of independence.
12: So how long did that take then to go around the country and teach people the words to the new national anthem?
11: Like 2 months, me and my colleagues were divided into different places. We were going to schools, we were also going to church.

0: They were like, okay, we'll bring this number of people from this school, even some people from organized forces, from police, from military, they were brought in one place, and then we take them to go and teach their colleagues.
1: South Sudan possesses large natural resources, including oil, but it was largely untapped due to constant conflicts. That remains true today. There were other challenges back then too. Around three quarters of the population in 2011 were illiterate. One in seven children wouldn't live to be older than 5 years old. The Declaration of Independence was signed in the nation's capital at the Dr. John Garang Mausoleum.
2: The unity of the people of South Sudan.
1: A tribute to one of the most influential figures in the country's history, who died in the helicopter crash just weeks after the 2005 peace deal was signed.
0: Despite the fact that everybody was waiting for the declaration of a new country, some of the people even didn't hear the word declaration because they were already caught up in the moment of celebration even. The following days when people were like, oh, who spoke on the declaration? What really happened? We were having a moment of history where we were just celebrating and enjoying. It was a moment of hope and joy and optimism for the future that lies ahead of me. I didn't know that it would be like the way it is today.
1: Since then, the country has struggled with political instability. By the end of 2013, a civil conflict emerged and continued for 5 years. It left hundreds of thousands dead. In 2026, a humanitarian crisis remains, and there are growing fears of a possible return to conflict. But back in 2011, as the new large flag was raised in the new capital, Juba, as the birth of a new nation was introduced to the world, there were tears in the eyes of citizens belting out the new national anthem.
3: I'll raise your flag with the guiding star and sing songs of freedom.
0: It talks about the sacrifice that was done by the martyrs and cementing the foundation of our nation. It reminds us that maybe their struggle was not in vain. They died for something, for us to live in peace and harmony.
4: Malwel Balkir was speaking to Daniel Rosny and remembering that moment of optimism in South Sudan when it gained statehood in 2011 after a bitter civil war. And a backdrop of conflict and displacement lies behind our next story, but this time in Europe. In 1916, Zurich was a beacon for refugees. Fleeing the death and destruction of the First World War, artists and free thinkers from all over Europe fled to the neutral Swiss city. And it was here that the people who would start the art movement known as Dada came together. Josephine McDermott has the story.
5: Jolly Fanto, Bambla o Fale Bambla, Grobiga, Mfa, Habla, Horem.
6: Don't worry, you're forgiven for not understanding that language. That's a Dada poem. We're going to find out what on earth that's all about and how it helped to shape the future of music, art and political protest. We're in Zurich, Switzerland in 1916. World War I has been fought for 2 years between the so-called Central Powers of Germany, Austria-Hungary and Italy and an alliance of Russia, France and Great Britain. There's ongoing trench warfare in France, Luxembourg and Belgium in the west and Russia in the east. It is the most deadly and destructive war the world has yet seen. Switzerland, a neutral country, is where many refugees have headed. Among them are artists and free thinkers from all over Europe. In a BBC interview in 1959, Richard Hulsenbeck described how he came to be one, leaving Germany.
7: I didn't like it in Berlin. I was very much opposed to the imperial setup there. And together with many friends, we believed that the Kaiser and his army had a great hand in causing the First World War. Our resentment was so strong that I decided to go to Zurich. There were two motives. One is a personal one, namely to follow my friend Hugo Ball, and the other one was a political and social one, to get out of Berlin and Germany.
6: Hugo Ball was a writer, actor and dramatist. on a sloping cobbled back street, Spiegelglasse number 1, near the River Limmat, amongst the tall, elegant townhouses with shuttered windows, he and his wife, Emmy Hennings, found a small bar. They lent it the name of the French Enlightenment writer who had outspoken beliefs in religious, political and social liberty.
7: The Cabaret Voltaire was originally founded by Ball in order to give him some support. He wanted to make a living there. He had gone through hard times. Both founders, original founders of the Cabaret Voltaire, Ball and Hennings, had worked in a factory, and as they had no support, the Swiss were about to throw them out. So they founded the Cabaret Voltaire, which was originally supposed to be only one of the many cabarets. But then, later, the artistic and literary elements came in. Ballet called it the Cabaret Voltaire because at this time he was at the extreme end of his liberalism, I may say.
6: Young artists and pacifists, Romanian-French-born poet Tristan Zara, the French sculptor Jean App, and Romanian-Israeli artist Marcel Yanko were all drawn to the bar.
7: Ball, as well as myself, were writers. And one evening I came in, there was Zara and Arp and Yanko and his brothers, all people who had come together to collaborate with the Cabaret Voltaire.
6: A recipe for success.
7: Anyhow, our cabaret was bankrupt after 2 weeks. The owner came and said, "Dear friends, I'm sorry, but you will have to quit the place unless you bring in some money." So we had to hire a real performer who could sing. Ball played the piano, but the public wanted to hear some songs, and we hired a Swiss girl. Her name was rather complicated, and we wanted to give her a stage name. So a few days before she was supposed to come to the cabaret, I went with him through the Larousse encyclopedia. And there I found the word da-da. So I said to Ball, "Why not da-da?" And he said, "Da-da-da-da is wooden horse or toy in French." This girl that I was talking about never showed up in the cabaret, and therefore we told the whole story to our friends. The word da-da had a kind of a magical attraction, and from now on we called many of our activities da-da.
6: And how did they make da-da? It was about group collaboration, spontaneity and chance. Wanting to reject all traditional types of art, many Dadaists worked in collage and photo montage. They wanted to shock, be absurd, create chaos. For one early performance, it's said that Hugo Ball was carried onto the stage in a cardboard cylinder he described as a sorcerer's costume. He had wings, giant paper claws, and a blue and white striped hat which was 2 feet tall. And he performed sound poetry, which focused on sounds over meaning.
5: Karawani!
6: Actor Brian Blessed,
5: by Hugo Ball,
6: was recorded at the Londada Festival in London in 2016.
5: Jolly Fanto, Bambla o Fale Bambla, Grobiga, Mfa, Habla, Horem, Egigag, Goromen, Higo Bloiko, Rusula, Ujo.
7: I would say we were anarchists, not communists. We didn't want to belong to any party. What we wanted to act upon, or what we wanted to act against, we didn't know exactly. So I had been, since I founded Dada together with Arp and Sarah and Ball and the others, I always was in this state of slight uncertainty about the definition of Dada. Until finally I decided that just this kind of uncertainty was the characteristic of Dada. So here was Dadaism. We decided then, I don't want to say that I did it alone, because this was the whole atmosphere. In these attempts to intellectualize it, we finally came to the decision that the irrationality of this movement was its essential factor.
6: So that's all clear then. The first Dada Manifesto was written in 1916. It was a collection of their feelings about the war and society and previous philosophies. But where to target their anger?
7: We had a great deal of hostility, which is always, in my opinion, a part of irrationality. We didn't know exactly against whom we should turn, but it was very important for us to find a target for our resentment. Now, I believe that all creative people have a great resentment either against the country that they live in or against the civilization, the period of history that they live in, and we had this great hostility, which we had turned first against the war and against the imperial regime.
6: Then art, as it was known then, recognisable subjects, people, landscapes, objects aimed at mirroring reality, became the target.
7: Arp had participated in the activities of the cabaret from the very beginning. He's not only a great sculptor, but a great human being, and in his own, a little bit naive way, a great philosopher. He had been from the very beginning against representational art. I then devoted a great deal of time to study the problem of representational and abstract art. And then, to my amazement, I found that the hostility that I couldn't find a target for was something that could be used in the fight against conventional art.
4: Speaking in an interview from 1959, that was the German writer and poet Richard Hulsenbeck. And his words were used by Josephine McDermott to help explain the birth of the Dadaist movement. And that bit of history, which has echoed through the ages, brings us to the end of this edition of the History Hour. We'll be gathering more stories from the past which have shaped our world for you next week. But until then, this is Max Pearson from all of us here. Thanks for listening. Goodbye.

0: BBC World Service. It's 8 o'clock GMT. This is Oliver Conway with the newsroom. The authorities in Thailand have promised a full investigation into a fire in a bar in Bangkok that killed at least 27 people.
1: I saw a fire exploding out from the door and saw many people coming out. They had burns on their skin and some blisters. I used clothes to put the fire out on the bodies of people who were running out.
0: Iran says it's attacked US military bases across the Middle East as the two nations argue over control over the Strait of Hormuz. Also today.
2: You stare at him, and he just stares right back. And that's when the attack comes, not from the front, but from the side.
0: Sam Neill, star of Jurassic Park and The Piano, has died at the age of 78. And we hear about how the arrest of the so-called fentanyl king has affected efforts to traffic the opioid into the US. First, our top stories.
3: BBC News with Emily Thomas. Iran says it has attacked US military bases in Jordan, Bahrain and Kuwait, as well as radar systems in Oman, as it seeks to assert its control over the Strait of Hormuz. The Iranian barrage followed extensive American strikes on Iran overnight. Barbara Pletusher is in Jerusalem.
4: What we've seen over the past couple of days is that the Iranians have been expanding their targets. They had until recently been focusing mostly on Kuwait and Bahrain, but now we've had, I think this is maybe the third time they have fired at Jordan, something they really haven't done very much at all during the war and after. So they're really wanting to send the message that this is a very serious issue, and they're digging in with their version of how they should be in charge of the strait.
3: Thai police are investigating possible negligence after at least 27 people died when a fire tore through a Bangkok bar. Dozens were injured, several critically. Officials said the fire may have started at the front stage section of the pub and spread rapidly. Jonathan Head is at the scene.
5: Firefighters were on the scene within minutes. It took them just 30 to extinguish the fire. Inside, they discovered many of the victims in a bathroom, where they'd sought shelter after being unable to reach the exits.
6: This morning you get very little sense of the terrible scenes that were witnessed here last night, apart from the acrid smell of burning and the furniture and burnt musical instruments piled up outside. The authorities, of course, are promising a thorough investigation, but people in Thailand will say, we've had these incidents before, we've heard such promises before, and seen little action.
3: Russia's security service says it's foiled two large-scale Ukrainian drone attacks on remote military air bases, one in the Urals and the other in the Far East, by the Chinese border. The FSB says Ukrainian intelligence officers used balloons and drones to deliver containers full of sophisticated strike drones, along with mobile ground control stations, into Russia. President Zelensky is in Paris to meet Ukraine's allies, who've pledged to provide security support once the war is over. The gathering of what's known as the Coalition of the Willing comes after Donald Trump promised to allow Ukraine to manufacture American Patriot air defence missiles as he demonstrates a more favourable stance towards the country. Here's James Waterhouse.
7: What has proved elusive for the so-called Coalition of the Willing is the securing of a concrete US military commitment that it would step in case their forces aren't able to enforce a ceasefire and found themselves in direct confrontation with Russian troops. What will also be discussed in the French capital is the continued targeting of Russia's shadow fleet of vessels. These long-term commitments from Ukraine's allies are sizable but will remain hypothetical until a ceasefire is finally agreed.
3: BBC News. Japan's government says it recognises the need for better counterintelligence after the New York Times reported Russia was using the country as a key base for its spies because of weak espionage laws. A spokesman said greater rigour was needed to stop foreign intelligence activities. Spies are also alleged to be using Japan as a source of dual-use weapons components. Emergency response teams are working to rescue people stranded in areas worst affected by the most powerful storm to hit mainland China this year. Typhoon Bavi brought heavy rain and violent winds to the east coast when it made landfall on Sunday, including in the cities of Yuchang and Yuching. French officials say a large wildfire, which started on Sunday to the south of Paris, is still spreading as France suffers its third heatwave this year. They described the blaze in the sprawling Fontainebleau forest as virulent and of exceptional scale. It's already burned through 8 square kilometres, causing disruption to transport. The actor, producer and director Sam Neill, famed for his leading role in Jurassic Park, has died at the age of 78. The news came in a statement by his family, who described his death as sudden and unexpected. He had leading roles in numerous films, including The Piano. Here's Colin Paterson.
8: You can see the standing that he has held in, the Australian Prime Minister straight out there with a tribute writing. Sam Neill starred in so many beloved Australian stories and he earned a special place in Australian hearts. Wry and dry, thoughtful and laconic, Sam fought illness with the same dignity, humour and conviction that gave strength to his every performance. I think if we look at 1 year, it kind of sums up Sam Neill, because in 1993 he starred as Dr. Alan Grant in Jurassic Park, this enormous blockbuster.
3: World News from the BBC.
0: Thank you. You're listening to the newsroom from the BBC World Service with Oliver Conway. And we'll start with the devastating fire that tore through a bar in the Thai capital, Bangkok, late on Sunday, killing at least 27 people. Footage posted online showed a plume of fire bursting out of the door of the venue as people tried to get away into the street, some with their clothes on fire. The building, which has a stage and two bars, is in Chatuchak, a Bangkok suburb popular with tourists. While no official cause has been given yet, the blaze may have been started by an electrical short circuit in an air conditioner. Eyewitnesses say it started near the stage where a band was performing. These people were outside the venue just after the fire was put out.
1: I saw a fire exploding out from the door and saw many people coming out. We ran to help. I helped pull people out and put out a fire on the head of one person. More people were coming out and then the fire exploded from the door.
9: A lot of my friends were severely injured because they were on stage and they were obstructed by the instruments. It made it harder for them to escape. One said they noticed the smell of something burning and a little after that, they saw that the ceiling was on fire. It seems it was made out of a foam material to absorb sound. And then the door that people think of as the front entrance, it isn't wide enough for people to be scrambling out. It's narrow and people had to fight their way out.
0: This is the deadliest such incident in Thailand for nearly 2 decades. I spoke to our Bangkok correspondent Jonathan Head at the scene.
10: It was all very fast. It's basically a very large open room, very few windows. It's a nighttime venue, lots of tables and a stage where bands play. The fire seemed to spread very fast indeed. To give you a sense of the timeline, the fire brigade, this is a very central area of northern Bangkok. The fire brigade were here within 5 minutes. They extinguished the fire within 35 minutes. In that time, this terrifying inferno took hold where there were literally jets of flame roaring like a flamethrower out of the exits.

0: They say there are four of them. We don't know if all the exits were open or whether there was any lighting to indicate where they were. And we've seen officials, police officials and forensic investigators beginning the investigation into what caused the fire, but presumably also why it spread so terrifyingly quickly.
1: Yeah, do they have any ideas about that, the cause and why it spread?
0: Not really. The big issue is, were there substandard materials in the ceiling? Because that would explain why the fire spread so quickly.
1: What are safety regulations like in these kind of venues? And are those regulations enforced?
0: There are good regulations. They are so often ignored. And there are all sorts of reasons for that. Bribery is endemic. Many bars pay routine bribes to the police. If they're bribing the police to operate, they can presumably also bribe inspection officials to pass them. I mean, this building was officially inspected in April and found to be up to standard. We'll have to see whether that inspection itself was up to standard. And there is very little accountability. Whenever accidents like this happen, you get very little public outcry. You very rarely see the victims of those who died coming together to campaign for better standards over any period of time.
1: Our Southeast Asia correspondent Jonathan Head in Bangkok. Russia has extended emergency rules allowing it to sell old-style high-sulfur petrol to try to tackle shortages caused by Ukrainian attacks on its oil infrastructure. The shortages are having a significant impact on daily life, with limits on how much motorists can buy. One person who works in Russia's car industry sent us this voice note on condition of anonymity. His words are spoken by one of our producers.
2: I've just driven past four stations and there wasn't any petrol at any of them. Where there is fuel available, there are queues stretching for kilometers. One person I know said he spent 10 hours waiting in line. Some people are going out at night just to get in the queue early. The government has now lowered the requirements for petrol production. They started producing Euro 3 fuel and it can contain 10 or even 15 times more sulfur than modern petrol. Older cars with older engines will probably cope with it, but newer cars are not designed for this kind of fuel. They can have problems and engine damage. Three people I know have already had engine failures. Euro 3 is simply not the right fuel for modern cars.
1: Nick Butler is a visiting professor at King's College London and former Group Vice President for Strategy and Policy Development at BP. He told Anna Foster what this all means for Russia.
3: I think what you're reporting is evidence of two things. First of all, the success of the Ukrainian drone attacks, which have attacked the key refineries, including the Moscow refinery, over the last few weeks. And the Russians clearly don't have alternative capacity to supply the proper grades of petrol that they need. And the second thing is the extent to which energy is now, an energy supply is now a target within conflicts like this and would be a target in any future conflict.
4: And in practical terms, this fuel is not really designed for newer cars. Cars tend to be built around the type of fuel that they use, and this isn't really what we have now.
3: That's right. I think what the Ukrainians have done is take out the capacity of the newer, the higher quality refineries in Russia, and they're now having to rely on the older refineries, which can only produce this old and dirty form of petrol. I'm not surprised at all that some of the cars are not working. I think it is a real sign of a lack of resilience in Russia, and I think it is going to be economically damaging because, as well as what you've reported, the Russians have also banned exports of diesel, which is a significant economic loss for them. And they're having to import oil products now, according to these reports, from India and other people. So I think this is a real setback and a real victory for the Ukrainians.
4: Is there much that Russia can do to help itself without some type of sanctions relief?
3: It's hard to see. You can't build new refineries very quickly. The Moscow refinery, which was damaged, I think, last week, is now said to be out of action for the rest of this year. They can only rely on these old refineries. They're probably having to reopen some of them. That's the first level of resilience, but it's not sufficient when the vehicles in Russia need something better to keep running properly.
1: Former BP executive Nick Butler talking to Anna Foster. Meanwhile, oil prices are up sharply and share prices down again after more.

0: tit-for-tat attacks in the Gulf. For the fourth time in a week, the US launched strikes on Iran, saying it hit dozens of military targets in response to Iranian attacks on ships in the Strait of Hormuz. Iran says it then targeted US bases in Jordan, Bahrain and Kuwait, and a radar system in Oman. Well, let's speak to our correspondent in Jerusalem, Barbara Plett-Asher. Barbara, first, tell us about these latest exchanges.
1: Well, as you mentioned, the Iranians have begun to retaliate for the U.S. strikes. They have targeted U.S. assets in Jordan and Kuwait. Both of those countries say they have been intercepting incoming fire. There's also been reports from Bahrain that air raid sirens have gone off there. So that seems to be what the Iranians are focusing on, again, retaliating for the U.S. strikes overnight. Which were, the Americans say, aimed at trying to degrade Iran's ability to attack shipping vessels, international shipping, in the Gulf, the Strait of Hormuz, sorry. All of this triggered from attacks on ships that began last week. And so this is now the fourth round of retaliatory strikes. The Iranians have not said very much about what was hit in the country. They said there were targets in the south and west. They did say one person was killed and four injured, but the Americans have said they've been targeting things like radar stations and drone and missile sites and so on. But that has not so far prevented the Iranians from being able to, from time to time, fire at the ships in the strait.
0: Now, the oil markets initially seemed to shrug off the various ceasefire violations from both Iran and the US, but this is now starting to look a little more serious.
1: It's beginning to look a little bit more permanent, if you can put it that way. Permanent's probably not the right word, but it does look as if it's something that is not going to go away, because the interim deal between the U.S. and Iran was supposed to open the strait to international shipping, and then they were going to go on and talk about other issues that could end the war, sort of bring an end to the war permanently. But instead, the Strait of Hormuz has become this major sticking point, and the dispute over it has basically stalled any progress on the deal, and it means that the ceasefire has been unraveling. So it's not believed at this point yet, anyway, that either side wants to return to a full-scale war. But this issue, this control of the strait, this freedom of shipping through it and so on, is just very crucial to both. So what we have now is continued escalation.
0: Barbara, thank you. Barbara Plett-Asher there, live from Jerusalem. You're listening to The Newsroom from the BBC World Service. The Spanish Prime Minister, Pedro Sanchez, will visit the wildfire zone in the southern province of Almería later today. He's expected to meet emergency teams and assess the damage. Officials say the blaze there, which killed at least 13 people, has been stabilised, allowing hundreds of evacuees to return home. An area of around 7,000 hectares, that's 70 square kilometres, has been burnt since the blaze erupted on Thursday. Let's talk to our correspondent Guy Hedgko, who is in Madrid. Guy, yesterday we spoke about how conditions were improving. How's everything looking today?
2: Hello, Oliver. Yes, the improvement has continued. The conditions are still relatively good in terms of the temperature, you know, being lower than it had been in the previous days. There's more humidity, less wind. And that means the local government has been able to say that the fire has been stabilized. The regional president of the Andalusia region, where Almería is in the south, Juanma Moreno said that this was the beginning of the end of what had been a terrifying fire, as he put it. So there does seem to be optimism there. 1,400 people who had been evacuated from their homes are slowly being able to return back to their homes. But of course, yeah, we do have that death toll of 13 people now. The hope is that the number of dead will not increase any further.
0: Now, the Prime Minister is going to visit. What help can he bring?
2: Well, I mean, most of the sort of management of the fire and the sort of firefighting itself has been handled on a sort of local level with firefighters and emergency services who are coordinated by the Andalusia government. But there has been coordination with the central government as well in Madrid, And there has been some support as well from other regions across the country. You know, Spain's quite a devolved country with quite a lot of power for the regions. I imagine that what we can expect from Prime Minister Sanchez today to pledge support and help in terms of reconstruction and recovery from this tragedy. Perhaps, you know, new efforts to try and prevent this kind of fire having the kind of impact it had. You know, it's very unusual for a fire to claim lives in Spain, especially on this scale. So I would imagine we'll hear, you know, comments along those lines from the Prime Minister today.
0: And what about efforts to, how are things looking for the rest of the summer in terms of more fires?
2: Well, already it's been a bad summer in terms of fires, in terms of the amount of land that has been burned. It's been well above average. There have been a number of fires burning up in the northeast in Catalonia, some other areas as well, even before this latest fire. So there is concern that if it does turn out to be a very dry, hot summer, which it looks like being, then it's going to be a very difficult summer in terms of wildfires here in Spain.
0: Guy, many thanks indeed. Guy Hedgecoe there, live from Madrid. The drug fentanyl kills tens of thousands of people in the US every year. One man said to have been behind a significant amount of the supplies coming via Mexico is Chinese national Zhang Jidong, also known as Brother Wang or the Fentanyl King. He's accused of building a criminal empire linking China's chemical factories with the drug cartels flooding the US with the synthetic opioid. He is currently awaiting trial and has pleaded not guilty. Sean Yuan has been investigating his rise and fall and the impact his arrest will have on the trade.
3: First thing they always tell me is, Miguel, are you sure this Sean is not an undercover DEA agent? And I say, no, he's a real journalist.
4: This is Miguel Angel Vega. He knows people I'll never meet on my own. Dangerous people.
3: They tell me, like, well, Miguel, if this man is not what he claims to be, I'm going to cut you in little pieces. You understand that? It's a little scary. But, you know, this is what I do. Today, I'm going to meet with a cartel member, and I think he knows our subject.
4: The subject we're investigating is Brother Wang, a Chinese national whose real name is Zhang Jidong. News of Zhang Jidong's arrest in November 2025 made headlines around the world. The United States government announced it caught one of the most wanted men. Miguel Angel drives us to a safe house in a rundown part of the city. We knock on the heavy metal gate and enter a compound. We're introduced to Luis, obviously not his real name. An actor is speaking his words. One hot afternoon in 2019, Luis says he was at a ranch on the edge of the city.
5: Then this man showed up. He came to talk to the bosses to offer his products. They opened the window to a new drug.
4: The new drug was fentanyl, a synthetic opioid that has killed hundreds of thousands of Americans over the past decade.
5: That's when it started generating jobs for us. People gave him affectionate nicknames. He was called Number One, the King of Fentanyl.
6: How do you think he managed to become Number One, become the King of Fentanyl?
5: Well, mainly because of his brain, his intelligence more than anything.
7: King, we gotta go.
4: Miguel Angel explains that a place like that could be attacked anytime. As we're leaving, he points out a house a few doors down, which is pierced with hundreds of bullet holes from a previous hit. Early the next morning, we meet a guy I'll call Enrique. We talk in our car as he's worried about being overheard.
8: I cook fentanyl on ice. I am also responsible for transporting the liquids from China to Mexico and from Mexico City to Sinaloa. Brother Wang, he was very important. He was number one on the connection.
6: I just want to know more about whether his arrest has disrupted the supply chain at all.
8: Yes, the business is affected because he is the one with the connection over there. They took the man and that caused a mess. But they have more people because you always have to have an ace up your sleeve.
6: Have you found any person yet?
8: They are talking about a person, but for my own safety, I can't say.
6: Can you at least say if it's Chinese?
8: Yes.
6: You play a quite important role in fentanyl production. Does it trouble you to know tens of thousands of people are dying from it every year.
8: Yes, of course. In fact, a relative of mine recently moved to the US and died from an overdose. And that's when my conscience was shaken. But work is work, and we don't know another way to make a living.
4: The band is playing a narco corrido, a ballad about the city of Culiacán descending into hell due to cartel violence. Given what I saw in Culiacán, it's clear the system is built to survive the fall of any one person. And while demand, largely from the US, remains high, the flow of fentanyl will continue. Zhang Zhidong has pleaded not guilty and remains in federal custody in the US. We approached Zhang Zhidong's lawyer, but as the case is pending, he declined to comment. His replacement, as the cartel members made clear, is already in Mexico.
0: That report by Sean Yuan. The actor Sam Neill has died at the age of 78. Born in Northern Ireland and growing up in New Zealand, he starred in a huge range of roles in Hollywood films, including The Piano and The Hunt for Red October. But he's probably best known for his role in Jurassic Park. Here he is as Dr. Alan Grant describing the deadly velociraptor.
9: You stare at him, and he just stares right back. And that's when the attack comes, not from the front, but from the side. From the other two raptors, you didn't even know were there.
0: Well, Sam Neill spoke to the BBC a few years ago following the release of his autobiography, Did I Ever Tell You This?
10: Well, I didn't have dreams particularly. I never imagined that I would find a career as an actor, let alone an actor on screen. So once I started getting work, it was a great surprise to me. And I continue to be surprised to this day when my agent calls up and says, someone wants you to do a series. I think I have been extremely blessed because it wasn't something I sought. It just sort of happened by degrees, and surprise followed surprise.
0: Well, let's talk to our entertainment correspondent, Colin Patterson. And Colin, Sam Neill, a very versatile actor, not just films as well, also lots of great TV shows.
11: Yeah, and had his own wine range as well. But you can start Sam Neill's career with year 1993. He was, as you say, Dr. Alan Grant in Jurassic Park, the paleontologist in Steven Spielberg's dinosaur epic, which topped the worldwide box office that year. I watched it with my boys last month. It still stands up. They were utterly, utterly terrified. So we've done this, the top film at the box office. He's also that same year in The Piano, which wins the Palme d'Or at the Cannes Film Festival. It could not be much more of a different film. It's James Campion's period piece where he plays a frontiersman whose wife is mute and communicates through playing the piano when she has an affair. His response, to chop off her finger. So there we have 1 year, the biggest film in the world and winner of the Palme d'Or.
0: And this news only just coming in, but what's been the reaction so far?
11: You can see just how much he was loved. Yeah, he was born in Northern Ireland, moved to New Zealand, but in Australia, that's where he made his career, and he really adopted it as his home country. And the Prime Minister there, Anthony Albanese, has paid tribute, writing, Sam Neill starred in so many beloved Australian stories, and he earned a special place in Australian hearts. Ryan dry, thoughtful and iconic, Sam fought illness with the same dignity, humour and conviction that gave strength to every performance. And what is so surprising about this today is it was 3 years ago that he revealed he'd been diagnosed with angioimmunoblastic T-cell lymphoma. But a few months ago, he announced he was cancer-free. And today, the family have been at pains to stress that he did not die from cancer. So we don't actually know what he died of yet. But his family say he was surrounded by them at the time of his death. And it's one of these days when you realise just how many great films he made. I'm sure many people will be going to see Watch Dead Calm, the one with Nicole Kidman on the sea, a tremendous film, or as you say, TV, Peaky Blinders.
0: Okay, thank you very much, Colin. Colin Patterson there. Apologies for the slight breakup on the line. Colin telling us about the death of the New Zealand actor Sam Neill at the age of just 78. That brings us to our main world news once again. Iran says it has attacked US military bases across the region as it seeks to assert its control over the Strait of Hormuz. The two sides in dispute over who controls that vital waterway, which was discussed in the memorandum of understanding that they both signed in June, but still dispute the terms of that. And the authorities in Thailand have promised a full investigation into a Bangkok bar fire that killed at least 27 people. And that's it for now from the newsroom.
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0: Coming up on Business Daily, I'm speaking with one of Britain's most influential economic thinkers, the man who coined the term BRIC, which describes the emerging economies, Brazil, Russia, China and India. Lord Jim O'Neill is advising Britain's likely next Prime Minister, Andy Burnham. And he's warning Western nations to change what some call their neo-colonial attitudes to the world's new industrial powerhouses.
1: BBC News with Alan Smith. Iran says it's attacked US military bases in Jordan, Bahrain and Kuwait, as well as radar systems in Oman, as it seeks to assert its control over the Strait of Hormuz. The Iranian barrage followed extensive American strikes on Iran overnight. Thai police are investigating possible negligence after at least 27 people died when a fire tore through a Bangkok bar. Dozens were injured, several critically. They're checking to see if tables may have been blocking exits. Based on survivor accounts, officials said the fire may have started at the front stage section of the pub and spread rapidly. Russia's security service says it foiled two large-scale Ukrainian drone attacks on remote military airbases, one in the Urals and the other in the Far East by the Chinese border. The FSB says Ukrainian intelligence used balloons and drones to deliver into Russia containers full of sophisticated strike drones, along with mobile ground control stations. They were then transported to the targets. President Zelensky is in Paris for a meeting of Ukraine's allies who've pledged to provide security support once the war is over. The gathering comes after President Trump promised to allow Ukraine to manufacture Patriot interceptor missiles. Japan says it recognises the need for better counterintelligence after the New York Times reported that Russia was using it as a key base for its spies because of weak counter-espionage laws. A spokesman said greater rigour was needed to stop foreign intelligence activities. French officials say a large wildfire which started on Sunday to the south of Paris is still spreading. France is experiencing its third heatwave this year. And the actor, producer and director Sam Neill, famed for his leading role in Jurassic Park, has died at the age of 78. He also starred in numerous other films, including The Piano and The Hunt for Red October. Neill's family described his death as sudden and unexpected. And that's the world news from the BBC in London.
0: Hi there, I'm Ed Butler. Welcome to Business Daily from the BBC World Service. Today, I'm talking to a man on a mission to redefine the West's relations with China, India, and other emerging economies.
2: Why don't I use this platform I've got to try and get real solutions for things like infectious diseases, climate change, and global AI governance? How can we really feel safe with this unless we've got similar sorts of rules all over the world?
3: Yes, 25 years ago, Lord Jim O'Neill coined the term BRIC to describe the world's biggest emerging economies. He says there's still a need to promote better understanding between the West and these new powerhouses. He's also advising the man set to become Britain's next Prime Minister on how to devolve power in the UK and boost growth. Shifting the centres. That's Jim O'Neill on Business Daily from the BBC.
4: The question my party is asking now is whether I am best placed to lead us into the next general election. And I accept that answer with good grace.
0: A dramatic moment in British politics just a few weeks ago. The British Prime Minister Keir Starmer stepping aside after months of poll ratings, election results and mounting political pressure.
4: I have spoken to His Majesty the King this morning to inform him of my decision to set out a timetable with nominations opening on the 9th of July and completed by the summer recess.
3: Standing in the wings to replace Keir Starmer is the former Labour Minister and Mayor of Manchester, Andy Burnham, who's now been all but formally crowned as Starmer's successor. He's spoken of the need for a fresh start in British politics, a new approach to fixing its economic woes by devolving power to the regions. But what would that involve, and what sort of economic advice is Andy Burnham getting?
2: What is so powerful about Andy Burnham and why I'm chatting with him is here is a guy that is taking this thing to a whole advanced level. And I have to say, I am extremely excited about it.
0: Jim O'Neill, a former chief economist at the Bank of Goldman Sachs, is now a crossbench peer in Britain's House of Lords. He's already served as a junior Treasury minister in a former Conservative government in Britain, looking in part at how to enhance the economy of Northern England. Could he now potentially have a role doing something very similar in a centre-left Labour government? We'll have more on that shortly, but first, let's recall the term that he's most famous for, his coining back in 2001 of the BRIC acronym, referring to the then emerging economies of Brazil, Russia, India, and China.
2: It coincided with the end of the Asian crisis, China becoming clearly a more important economy, and the Europeans adopting the euro. And I thought these big emerging giants should have a better say in the global rules of engagement because it wasn't fair. And at the end of the day, global governance should represent relative importance
5: Brazil,
2: in the world.
5: Russia, India and China, collectively known as BRIC countries, have called for a greater voice and representation of emerging economies in international financial institutions. The BRIC summit concluded in Russia.
0: Well, as the news headlines spread, it was clear that the term was catching on. By 2009, Russia had led the other nations in the group to formalise it as a rival to the better-known Western structures like the G7 and G20. South Africa was added as a leading African nation as well, providing the S to the acronym BRICS. At Goldman Sachs, Jim O'Neill was attempting to chart the speed with which these economies might be threatening the preeminence of those in the West. He says that the forecasts he made then have proved largely accurate.
2: What is extraordinary is the scale of the positive contribution of both China and India. What is equally true is that Russia and Brazil, and since they became part of the political club, South Africa, have actually underperformed. But because of the importance of China and India in the aggregates, the BRICS have vastly outperformed what we suggested. So not surprisingly, the BRICS combined in the world economy has accelerated significantly.
6: Nonetheless, some things haven't happened as much as at least some people were forecasting, have they? The decline and death of the dollar as a global reserve currency, some have been talking about that. We've seen a property crash, of course, in China, the demographic crash there too. China's century hasn't yet happened. How do you see things evolving right now globally?
2: I would say China's still reasonably well poised to become the biggest economy in the world, surpassing the US before the end of the 2030s, which is what we said all along. As far as the dollar's concerned, I never suggested the dollar would lose its mantle as the world's most important currency, because part of the issue is who else wants to take the responsibility. We saw it with Japan in the 90s, we've seen it with the Europeans, the Germans before the euro since. And of course, the Chinese don't really want to have the rest of the world playing around in its currency. So most of the...
6: Why? Just to explain, because they need to be having a totally free trading currency that they cannot manipulate themselves.
2: So to completely replace the dollar, you'd want to have a currency that people can buy and sell whenever they want anywhere in the world, which is what happens with the dollar. And the Chinese are never going to allow that because of, you know, what the Chinese system is. However, what is interesting, and a lot of evidence of it this year alone, that the Chinese are increasingly exploring through digital payments and other forms to be able to expand the growth of the RMB purely for trade. And so I'm now starting to think that it's not impossible that we'll have a very different, more complex monetary system than the one that we've all been used to over the past, 50-odd years now.
7: My fellow Americans, this is Liberation Day, waiting for a long time.
0: Last year, President Trump shook up the entire global trading system by introducing wide-ranging tariffs on countries around the world. His stated aim was to level what he saw as the global imbalances between the US and its trading partners. Some economists have suggested this new era of increased trade barriers could stall the advance of the emerging economies, the BRICS nations, with their dependence on exports. Jim O'Neill, though, says that's not the reality of what's happening in the global economy.
2: It is certainly the political narrative which many Western leaders, particularly Donald Trump, love to portray that they're reversing this evil globalization. But if you actually look at the data, what is really going on is that more and more trade is going on between the BRICS and what you might call the Global South, and it's actually accelerating significantly between some of them. And some of the Western countries are not just participating as much. Second thing to say, the reality is, unless the US starts to save more and consume less, the US is still going to run these huge current account deficits. And yes, by using tariffs, it can stop some of the imports coming from country X, let's say China. But as you can see in the data, what actually happens is that the US is just importing a lot of stuff it used to do from China from elsewhere.
6: How do you stop Western consumers spending, and how do you make them save?
2: The reality is you have to do it through pretty aggressive policy change, introducing rewards for saving and discouragement for consumption. But try doing that as a leader in the United States. I don't think it'd get you very far. Trump is taking grave, grave risks with the US economy. He's such a clever articulator of populist ideas, but he's creating this narrative that the US can reindustrialize and rebalance without doing anything about the savings rate. And if he carries on down that path, or is the person that follows him, what will happen is the US will end up with higher inflation, weaker economic growth, much less relationship economically with other countries that have been traditionally allies ever since the First World War, and the US will actually weaken its position in the rest of the world, not just politically, but also economically.
6: Is one key to BRICS success the unashamed support of government investment spending? I mean, I make this point because there will be those looking at China, for instance, and China's success, and say, what the world really needs now is a rebalancing of the global economy. And for China, for example, to stop subsidizing ever larger export growth and completely failing on its own domestic consumption.
2: So I agree with the latter part of your question. I don't agree with the former. I think actually much of the West could do with copying some of the success that China's had on government investment. Here in the United Kingdom, it's a hot topic of what is probably going to be yet another change of political leadership. Andy Burnham's guys are clearly focusing on trying to boost public sector investment spending. And I think that's right. Where I agree with you is the second part of your question. In China's case, partly because of their own very high savings rates, this turns out into helping even stronger export growth than they had before, despite the US tariffs. And that is not sustainable, in my opinion. So at some point, I think that model is going to have to change for China.
6: What is the purpose then? Where do you come in, this institute, BRICS Plus Thinking? What's its role going to be in all of this?
2: So in the latter part of COVID, I was asked to join a commission, think of ways we could prevent the next disease, led by the ex-Italian Prime Minister Mario Monti. And one of the ideas that Mario and I dreamt up was for something that we called a Global Finance and Health Board. And it was adopted as an idea by the G7. And here's the point of the story. The BRICS actually stopped it. And when I quizzed them, the answer was, yet again, this is the West sort of treating us as colonial supplicants when we're the ones that are providing all the momentum to global growth, and yet they're still behaving as though they need to tell us what to do. And that really resonated to me. And so when my co-founder, Gemma Dung, suggested to me, why don't I use this platform I've got because of the famousness of the BRICS mantra to try and put in place some kind of system where we can foster the very best academic research from both Western and non-Western universities to try and get real solutions for things like infectious diseases, for things like climate change, and a hugely topical subject, global AI governance. How can we really feel safe with this unless we've got similar sorts of rules all over the world?
0: The essence of what Lord O'Neill is arguing is that a shift from the traditional centres of power to what were once seen as outlying regions is simply the new reality. 15 years ago, he applied this idea to the UK, launching a project known as the Northern Powerhouse, looking at ways to revive Britain's deindustrialised northern regions. And with the new political leadership that's now coming in Britain, that looks like being a focus in Westminster as well. The launch of the policy platform BRICS Plus Thinking has coincided with Lord O'Neill receiving urgent calls for advice from Andy Burnham, He's the former Manchester mayor and Sir Keir Starmer's likely successor in Downing Street.
2: What is so powerful about Andy Burnham and why I'm chatting with him is here is a guy that is taking this thing, by the looks of it, to a whole advanced level beyond the aspirations that we had. The reason why Andy sort of goes around talking about Manchesterism is because Greater Manchester has grown at three times the rate of London for the past 15 years. And if we can create another three or four areas of the same kind of population as Greater Manchester, it will mean that the country's growth trend is going to be stronger.
6: So what is the secret then? I mean, that's simply devolution for those regions, or is it just heavy investment in reindustrialization, infrastructure, what? I mean, how do you see it?
2: You know, my honest answer is I'm not really sure. I think there's a lot of different ingredients, but the important one, I think, at the center of it for Greater Manchester is that whether they are private business people, the leaders of the university, or people from the council or civic society, they're all on the same hymn sheet. And they're all into the same combined vision and passionately believe in it. And I think part of that enthusiasm and joint behaviour is why it's all working. And it's very sort of inducive to lots of people from elsewhere thinking, you know, I want to be part of this. And if you look at the inward direct investment from private business people to the Northwest, there's one of many signs of it. And it's not that easy to replicate just that. You need the right people.
6: Yeah. Are you going to be one of those people?
2: Listen, I am a crossbench peer and I am independent of politics, and I quite like being a crossbench peer, and I have a lot of things going on in my life, and therefore, having been in the position of being a minister in the past, I know just how much one has to give up. So I'm perfectly happy to talk to Andy as a normal human being.
6: Could it be divisive, this emphasis on the North? As soon as there is a sense that there is a kind of favouritism, a devolution, the breaking down of the central government's power, perhaps to devolve more of it to Manchester or another northern city, that could in fact some way be subtracting from what the rest of the country is receiving?
2: I mean, this is a sort of generalised negative comment that's sort of beginning to fly around, but I think he's extremely naive. And if you look at what Andy said, it's not just about the North. London has got to do well as well. The West Midlands would definitely be part of, there's a place that's got enough people that they've really got to do better.
6: You've also said the UK has to quit all of the stealth taxes and address some of the difficult economic choices that it and, of course, previous governments have kept avoiding. By that, I guess I take it you mean that the rising costs of pensions and other social benefits? I mean, tough for this government. It's tried that, and it's tough for the current Prime Minister.
2: I mean, it's become the sort of genre that you can't touch any of these things because there's always some interested party that's going to cause uproar and stop you from doing it. But it's becoming more and more obvious to independent observers, particularly ones in economics training, that at some point, some leader is going to lead and not just be stuck in this game that goes around Westminster and pretends that they can boost growth without dealing with all these sacred cows, as I call them. And the idea that a Labour leader can't do this stuff, I think, is just not right. And if you can say, I'm going to deal with welfare, I think there would be a very large reward from financial markets, and with it, a very quick transformation in the way that business thinks about the way leadership is struggling so much in the United Kingdom.
6: Looking globally, once again, to round this off, would you say that the shift away from the traditional economic centre of power from Europe and the US and perhaps the traditional centres of power of places like Paris, Madrid, London, to the regions of those countries, does it remain as inevitable as you saw it being 25 years ago?
2: I think it does. You know, you look at this extremely volatile leadership relationship with China, you know, and to some degree also with India, which of course is the world's largest democracy, at least in principle. And, you know, when I travel to these places, they're like, well, we don't really get the UK because if they want to have more of our trade, they're not going to get it if they just keep telling us how they think we should be. You know, there's plenty of other countries that want to deal with us. If you want to have a bigger share of the pie that's being created by these places, you've got to treat them with some respect and understand, even if you don't want to have their values, you've got to understand the values that they believe are important. So it's pretty inevitable, unless either of those places do something utterly disastrous for a long time, that's the way things are heading.
3: Lord Jim O'Neill. And that's it for this edition of Business Daily. From me, Ed Butler, and the rest of the team, take care.
8: Hello, you're listening to Witness History from the BBC World Service with me, Patrick Keightley. I'm taking you back nearly six decades to 1967 to relive a remarkable life-saving moment that was captured on camera. It was an image that soon travelled from the front page of the Jacksonville Journal in the US state of Florida right around the globe. And the following year, this striking photograph went on to win a Pulitzer Prize. J.D. Thompson was in his early 20s at the time, looking for a job. He'd applied to work in the city's electric department, where he would learn his trade working on the roadside power lines.
9: When you made the application out years ago, it was all kind of different departments within the city. I'd put down the electric department and had no idea I'd end up in the overhead part. It was a little scary at first when I was talking about it, but once I got to working there and seeing what was going on, I really liked it.
8: JD became a lineman, those daredevils you still see working at the top of electricity poles, doing the dangerous but vital repairs that enable us to keep the lights on, keep warm, and listen to the radio. To do this work, you have to be fearless yet respectful of the thousands of volts of electricity dancing around you on the line. This live wire, or energized work as it was known, all took place high up in the air, wearing protective clothing while suspended in a giant bucket.
9: You have to know how to do energized work. That's the big thing. Repair and maintenance and all this, that you're working energized. And once you get over about 40,000 volts, 30 to 40, somewhere in there, the magnetic field is so strong, it shoves you back. It's hard to get on the line. But you would put on this suit, just like a rain suit, with the trousers and the top one, hood over your head. You had gloves on. And these gloves had carbon threads to them, which will carry the current. And you tied your trousers and your one on your shoes and your gloves, you tied all that together so everything would be one thing, no sparks. That comes out to a ribbon. And then you're in the bucket. It's the only way you can do this. And you sew the ribbon out and it wraps around the line and then you're energized.
8: But what began as just another ordinary summer's day in 1967 soon turned into something life-threatening for JD's colleague, Randall Champion.
9: Well, it was a hot July day, like it always is in Florida. We had our safety meeting where you all get together and explain what's going to happen on the job, and this job was going to stretch out for about a quarter of a mile.
8: JD and his partner would be working up one electric pole, and down the road up another pole was Randall Champion and his partner.
9: Champion and Phillip was in a bucket. They did one pole, moved down two spans and set up and did the same exact thing, but Champion got ahead of him and reached out and grabbed a wire before he got it de-energized, and that's when it got hurt.
8: Electricity surged through Champion's body and his heart stopped. His life was in grave danger. But JD and his partner were still way down the road up their own pole when they spotted their colleague in peril.
9: We were so far away that I didn't hear the fellows on the ground hollering for help, but my partner was up the pole with me. We were just looking in that direction. He just told me something's wrong, and he started down. I come right behind him, but he made a misstep and hit the ground and pretty hard there, and I just started running down the street.
8: As Champion dangled upside down from the pole, lifeless, local photographer Rocco Morabito happened to be driving past, his trusty Rolleiflex camera by his side. Here's Rocco telling his side of the story, courtesy of the Florida Times Union Jacksonville.com archive.
10: My assignment was to cover the railroad strike. When I went down there, I saw these men working. So I looked around, see if I could get a daily picture. But when I got down to the railroad, I took my pictures down there. And I said, well, I better get on in to get this ready for noon, because I had a 12 o'clock deadline. But I went back. I don't know what made me go back. The good Lord made me go back or something. I went back by where they were working. I heard all this yelling, people yelling. And this one woman was screaming. So I looked around, I saw him hanging there. I shot a picture, and I couldn't get him, so I shot another one. And I said, my God. So I run my car told the city desk, I said, you better send an ambulance.
8: Time was running out as JD sprinted down the road and clambered up the pole towards his stricken colleague, still lifeless and hanging by his safety harness.
9: When I first started trying to get air into him, I didn't have him lifted up enough that would let his neck fall back. If your neck is closed off there, you can't get any air in him. But I did remember that from the training. But anyhow, I got up the pole with him and started blowing air in him just as hard as I could and tried to hit him in the chest a little bit. And I never could really get a good solid lick in the chest. And I repositioned a little bit and really hit him good one time right in the middle of the chest. And I started giving more air. And he took a breath that was unreal. I never knew much could draw so much air in, but he was totally empty. And he come out of it then. Took him a minute to realize that I was there with him.
8: It was at this moment, as JD battled to save his friend's life high up on the electricity pylon, that Rocco captured the image that would win him a Pulitzer Prize.
10: So then I reloaded and went back, and by this time, JD was going up the pole and got him. And four spans away, JD come from four spans away. By this time, J.D. Thompson had gone up there and was breathing into him, you know, and I could hear him say, he's breathing, so they started bringing him down.
8: With Champion being in such a perilous state as J.D. reached him, he was astonished he'd managed to revive his friend.
9: He was a blue-gray color. Terrible, but I wasn't sure there was much hope there when I first seen him, but when he took that breath, I was relieved. We had a little trouble getting him to the ground, but that time another lineman was up the pole with me. I didn't know the extent of his burns on his body till we got him on the ground. And back by the time we got him to the ground, the fire department was there because they were a mile from the scene when they called. They were there before we got him down. I knew later on, within an hour or so, that he was okay. You know, he was all right.
8: Despite being good friends, that day was not something they discussed as the years passed.
9: We had a close relationship for years and years, you know. But we never really dwelt on the accident that much.
8: And what of the historic photo itself?
9: Well, when I come down, running down the street, I seen a man with the camera, but I didn't have any idea what was going on there. But when this happened, actually, Champion got burnt probably within 50 foot of him, and he had a camera. Well, that evening, we was working a thunderstorm. We stopped to get something to eat. It's after dark. And the fellow that run the restaurant there had the Jacksonville Journal, which was an afternoon paper, evening paper. And he showed us a picture. We didn't know there was a picture, so he brought in and showed it to us. I really didn't think anything about this thing going worldwide than when I first seen it, you know. And it was sometime later before I realized just how far this thing did go. I mean, my dad had a cousin in Alaska. That called him within a couple of days, seeing the picture. The actual editor of the newspaper, there was quite a deal to get that in the evening paper because at maybe 10 o'clock in the morning, that paper had to be on the street at 2 o'clock or something like this, I'm not sure. But anyhow, they stopped the press and got the picture in there. And the editor there put the kiss of life on that right now. The effects of that picture, I had no idea this would happen like it did, you know. And it still goes on today. It's kind of like every generation discovers the picture, you know.
8: JD and Randall Champion remained friends over the decades that followed, before Randall passed away aged 64 in 2002. Rocco Morabito passed away back in 2009. JD's actions still command a lot of respect in the line worker community, and recently Electric Avenue in Jacksonville was renamed JD Thompson Street in honour of his heroic moment nearly 60 years ago. JD Thompson was speaking to me, Patrick Keightley, for this edition of Witness History.

0: It's Morning Edition from NPR News. I'm A. Martinez in Los Angeles, California.
1: And I'm Michelle Martin in Washington, D.C. Good morning. The U.S. and Iran continue to vie for control over the Strait of Hormuz, that crucial international waterway.
0: A new wave of U.S. strikes targeted Iranian missile and drone launchers and coastal radar sites late Sunday night. That's according to U.S. Central Command.
1: Iran responded by targeting U.S. bases in the Gulf and Jordan. For the latest, we turn to NPR's Hadil Alshalchi, who is in Istanbul. Hadil, good morning.
2: Good morning.
1: So it's been almost a week since this back and forth of strikes over the Strait of Hormuz started. What is the U.S. government saying about this latest round?
2: That's right. So U.S. Central Command released a statement late Sunday Eastern time, and they said, quote, "The Strait of Hormuz is a vital maritime corridor for global trade. Iran does not control it." U.S. CENTCOM also said that they had hit dozens of Iranian targets at multiple locations with precision munitions, claiming it had degraded Iran's ability to continue attacking international shipping through the Strait of Hormuz. Iran did not respond to that claim, but said that one person was killed in the U.S. strikes and an agricultural water pumping station was targeted in central Iran, killing a guard. Iranian officials say that brings the total number of deaths to 17 since the recent strikes began. Iran, on the other hand, said Monday it was targeting U.S. bases in Bahrain, Jordan, and Kuwait. It also targeted Oman over the weekend. Oman, of course, is a mediator in the ceasefire talks. Sirens were sounded in Bahrain and Kuwait, and the country said they were intercepting hostile attacks.
1: Now, you know, Hadil, Iran and the U.S. are almost at the halfway point of this

0: after at a press conference said that Iran is in touch with mediators, including Oman, Qatar and Pakistan. He said that their role was to de-escalate the situation. And then he said, quote, diplomacy has no day off. Both sides are also making competing claims over the status of the strait. And we're all feeling the consequences. The benchmark global oil price jumped more than 4% when markets opened on Monday.
1: Have we seen or heard from Iran's current leader, Mujtaba Khamenei, who is, you know, the son of the previous leader? Have we seen or heard from him since this recent exchange of strikes began?
0: We did not see him publicly, but we did hear from Mujtaba Khamenei. Well, we heard from him through a news anchor who broadcast a message from the current leader on Iranian state TV. He also didn't appear on camera. This was his second audio address to Iranians since the war began. And Mujtaba Khamenei called his father's killers, quote, criminals, and promised to uphold the legacy of the late supreme leader who was killed in U.S. Israeli strikes in February. Let's take a listen. We pledge to take revenge for your pure blood, he said, and all the martyrs of these two wars. He said it again via an anchor. He referred to Iran's war with Israel in June in 2025 and the current war with the U.S. and Israel. Iranian officials said Mujtaba Khamenei was injured earlier in the war, that his legs were hurt. But again, his status is unknown because we haven't seen him publicly since.
1: That is NPR's Hadil Alshalchi in Istanbul. Hadil, thanks. Early findings from the D.C. medical examiner show that Senator Lindsey Graham died from a tear in his aorta, which is caused by heart disease. He was 71 years old.
2: The South Carolina Republican was a committed advocate of U.S. military intervention abroad and also a close ally of President Trump.
1: NPR Congress reporter Eric McDaniel is here to talk about his legacy. Good morning, Eric.
3: Hey.
1: So Graham served for more than 20 years in the U.S. Senate. What would you say he was known for?
3: I mean, he was one of the last standard bearers of a bygone Republican idea that the U.S. should be the world's protector. He supported the U.S. military campaigns in Iraq, Afghanistan, Libya, Syria, as well as robust military aid for Ukraine and Israel. He, in fact, just returned from an overseas trip to bolster security relationships with U.S. allies. Ukrainian President Volodymyr Zelensky said Graham had visited the country 10 times since its war with Russia began.
1: And what would you say he was known for on domestic issues?
3: Well, as chair of the Judiciary Committee during Trump's first term, Graham shepherded the confirmations of scores of federal judges. He was instrumental in getting Trump's three Supreme Court nominees all the way to the bench. And last year, as chair of the Budget Committee, he successfully steered Trump's signature tax policy legislation, the One Big Beautiful Bill Act, through a briar patch of negotiations with his colleagues and Senate procedural staff to get the package across the finish line without any Democratic support. Not to mention, his close relationship with President Trump made him a key go-between in crucial moments, including publicly lobbying his Senate colleagues to acquit Trump on impeachment charges after the president attempted to remain in power despite losing the 2020 presidential election.
1: Well, let's go back for a minute. How did he get into politics to begin with?
3: According to his campaign biography, Graham was born in the town of Central South Carolina and lived in a single room with his family adjoining his parents' bar, liquor store, and pool house. His parents died when he was still in school, and he became his sister's primary caretaker. He eventually adopted her. After finishing law school, Graham served 6 years active duty in the Air Force before entering politics. He remained in the South Carolina Air National Guard and then the Air Force Reserves until 2015, so that's more than three decades of military service, and it's a story he told a lot when he was seeking the GOP presidential nomination in 2016.
1: Right. That's a little known chapter. I don't think many people remember that.
3: Yeah.
1: So what do we know about who might replace him in the Senate?
3: The state's Republican governor, South Carolina's Republican governor, will appoint someone to serve for the remainder of this year. In early August, a special Republican primary election will be held to decide on a Republican general election candidate for November, and the winner will go on to face Democrat Annie Andrews in the general election come November. They'll be sworn in January.
1: So, you know, Republican control of the Senate was already so narrow. One of Kentucky Senator Mitch McConnell has been hospitalized for several weeks. We now hear that he's in a rehab facility. How does Graham's death and McConnell's absence affect their ability to implement their agenda?
3: Look, as Republican Senate Majority Leader John Thune says, the Senate is bound by arithmetic, and they already had thin margins on top of a gaggle of defectors in the Republican conference who are on their way out the door and frustrated with the president. Graham was a key figure in moving legislation through the chamber. And while Kentucky Senator Mitch McConnell says he's been moved to this rehab facility and is regaining strength, he says he can't return to the Senate to vote quite yet, which is going to leave some thin margins.
1: That is NPR Congress reporter Eric McDaniel.

0: Daniel, Eric, thank you.
1: Thanks, Michelle.
0: Congress returns from their July 4th recess today with the death of South Carolina Senator Lindsey Graham and Senator Mitch McConnell's continued absence. Republicans face even tighter margins.
2: Now, President Trump's nominee for attorney general has his confirmation hearing set for this week.
0: Joining us now to talk about all this is NPR congressional correspondent Claudia Grisales. Claudia, good morning to you.
3: Good morning, Michelle.
0: So Congress is already coming back to a pretty long to-do list this week before the sudden death of Senator Graham. What is on that agenda?
3: Right. Senate Republicans were scheduled for a hearing for President Trump's attorney general nominee. But since Graham was a member of the Senate Judiciary Committee that would hear Blanche testify, what comes next exactly is unclear, given some Republicans' existing concerns about Blanche. Separately, Trump's nominee to be the top intelligence chief, this is Jay Clayton, is due before another Senate committee for his bid for confirmation. And two Supreme Court justices are slated for a rare testimony as part of an annual appropriations process. And then in the midst of all this, lawmakers are also facing questions about the Iran war, funding, and more broadly, their oversight.
0: Does Graham's death change the calculus on these priorities?
3: Yes. To start, he was chairman of the Senate Budget Committee, which will need to recalibrate their plans. And of course, he had this outsized role in foreign policy. Lawmakers in both chambers say they're now anxious to tackle a Russia sanctions bill that Graham, in his last press conference on Friday, said the White House had signed off on. And he also said he was more optimistic than ever that they had found a formula to end Russia's war with Ukraine. I talked to Texas GOP Congressman Michael McCaul about this, and he said he's determined, along with other members, to rename the bill in Graham's honor and start moving it this week. Graham was also set to play a key role in pushing the annual defense policy bill, so his absence will be felt as lawmakers try to address this. And of course, South Carolina will have to sort out what to do with the vacancy that Graham leaves.
0: So I think it's fair to say that the Republicans' agenda was at a standstill before the recess over Trump's proposal for this new voting law, something we've been reporting on extensively. So what's happening with that?
3: Right. We especially saw that in the House. Last month, a group of hard-right GOP lawmakers brought work there to a halt over Trump's demand that they pass the Save America Act. That's the voting bill that would require proof of citizenship and photo ID in order to vote. And that's not the only thing Trump's push for the Save Act derailed. You might remember he canceled a signing ceremony for landmark housing legislation that passed with huge bipartisan majorities. But it doesn't look like Trump is letting go of the Save Act. On NBC's Meet the Press with Kristen Welker, Trump said it came up in a conversation with Graham hours before his death. Graham was on his flight back to the U.S. after a trip to Ukraine.
4: Think of it. He's traveling for many, many hours. That's a long flight. That's a long trip. And he, you know, calls me about the Save America Act. He thought we were going to get it passed.
0: Do lawmakers expect President Trump to keep his hand so heavily involved on Capitol Hill?
3: They really hope not. However, Speaker Mike Johnson has been trying to thread the needle between his demands and the party's broader agenda ahead of the midterms. We should be clear, the Save Act was already going nowhere in the Senate because it does not have the vote. So while Trump has shown this greater appetite to insert himself in congressional plans, there's hope in Congress for a new sense of unity to get all these priorities done as the midterms loom.
0: That is NPR's Claudia Grisales. Claudia, thank you.
3: Thank you.

0: 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On the next Fresh Air, the film's screenwriters, Rashida Jones and Will McCormick. They're longtime writing and producing partners, as well as actors. Join us.
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2: This is Morning Edition from NPR News. I'm Michelle Martin.
3: And I'm A. Martinez. When federal prisoners face problems such as abuse by another prisoner or by a guard, they can file a grievance. But the way that system works, prisoners almost always fail, no matter how serious their problem is. And there's often a cost for prisoners who complain. Retaliation is common. Those are conclusions of new reporting by NPR investigations correspondent Joseph Shapiro and Christy Thompson of the Marshall Project. Here's Joe with our report and a warning. This story talks about sexual violence.
4: Nobody believed J.M., a prisoner at the federal penitentiary at Atwater, California, when he said a guard sucker punched him.
5: She yelled at me and I stopped and I turned around and she like walked up to me still yelling. She literally just cocked back and jumped and punched me in my face.
4: J.M. said the dispute started when the corrections officer took the straw hat he bought from the prison commissary, a hat to protect him from the sun. Later, he asked for the form to fill out to get it back. That's when he said she hit him and then called other guards.
5: All this commotion, I see all these officers come in.
4: We're using J.M.'s initials because he fears retaliation if staff at his new prison know this history from his old prison.
5: The officers end up taking me to a blind spot, assault me, sexually assault me.
4: Nobody believed that part of J.M.'s story either, that guards sexually assaulted him, pushing an object up his rectum. NPR and the Marshall Project investigated the failure of the grievance system in federal prisons. It was set up to give prisoners an opportunity to file complaints about problems from a ripped mattress to abuse by corrections officers. We obtained a data set of nearly 1 million grievances going back 24 years. We calculated how often federal prisoners win on their complaints and found they're winning fewer and fewer, less than 2% of those grievances now, down from 7% in 2000. And that doesn't count the many more times they're stopped from filing a grievance at all. Another common problem is that when prisoners complain, they face retaliation. That's what JM says happened to him.
5: I tried to file remedies and I ended up getting chained to the bed 30, 40 hours at a time, 30, 40 plus hours at a time.
4: JM faced a disciplinary hearing. It was his story against the claims of several corrections officers. But prison officials were sitting on evidence that supported JM. A videotape showed that, in fact, the guard did punch JM, just as he'd claimed. And a medical report from a prison hospital showed a nurse had found rectal bleeding, an indication of sexual assault. Last month, Sandra Munigay, the guard who JM says sucker punched him, was sentenced to 4 months in prison for filing a false report during the investigation of the assault. We called Munigay's lawyer, who said that neither he nor his client would comment.
6: This is my little space. This is my shop.
4: Erin Loriano is out of prison. She works as a detailer at a car dealer in Spokane, Washington. Loriano says she faced retaliation when she tried to file grievances at a federal women's prison that got the nickname the Rape Club.
6: Officers opening up the shower curtain and standing there trying to have a conversation with me while I'm in the shower.
4: Court records show sexual abuse was routine at the prison in Dublin, California.
6: Opening the door while I'm sitting on the toilet, just being so inappropriate. They'll open up the door and stand there and have a conversation with you and come sit on your bed and kick their feet up while you're in the middle of getting dressed.
4: Loriano says she tried to file grievances and quickly faced retaliation. Guards would read her complaints and then tell other guards. They put Loriano in solitary confinement, took away her phone privileges. One of the cruelest punishments was the most bizarre. When a guard who objected to her filing grievances would give her orders.
6: You can take your ass out in the yard and do this. You know, go kill the geese. Go ahead, Loriano. Go grab a rake. Go get what you need. You're staying out in the yard for the whole day.
4: Get the rake. Kill the geese. At Dublin, geese would fly into the fenced-in prison yard and lay their eggs. As punishment for speaking up and filing grievances, she says guards many times made her rake up the eggs. The adult geese attacked, hissing and biting her as they tried to protect those eggs.
6: The eggs were probably, they were good size. Like, you could hold them up to the light and you could see the little geese alive inside of them.
4: The Federal Bureau of Prisons says it can't speak about individual cases, but that it doesn't allow retaliation for filing a grievance. The problems at Dublin went on for years as women like Loriano were deterred from filing their warnings. In 2024, after media exposure of the sexual abuse, the Bureau of Prisons shut down the facility. The warden, a chaplain, and several corrections officers got charged and sentenced to prison. The system that makes it so hard for prisoners to file grievances was created by Congress with the Prison Litigation Reform Act of 1996.
7: Came out of a moment where there was an increasing backlash to the prisoner rights movement of the 1960s and the 1970s.
4: Toussaint Losier teaches the history of prisons at the University of Massachusetts Amherst. He says there was a brief period when prisoners started gaining rights, including more ability to sue over mistreatment. But that changed with the 1996 law.
7: If you think about the 1990s and the kind of boom in prison construction that's taking place during that period, prison wardens and other officials who are trying to figure out how best to manage this increasing prison population and the possibility that as you put more people in prison, you could end up with an increasingly kind of restive population.
4: The answer, he says, was to take harsher steps to control prisoners. Supermax prisons, the use of solitary confinement, and the creation of that grievance system that Losier says was designed to make it hard for someone to complain or to take a grievance to court. In May, the investigative arm of Congress reported that most prisoners say they're afraid to report even a serious sexual assault because they fear prison staff will retaliate against them for complaining. Joseph Shapiro, NPR News.

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1: Old electric vehicle batteries need to be recycled. If they aren't, they become hazardous waste. But shipping hazardous materials is expensive, and the economics of battery recycling don't always pencil out.
2: No one's paying me for it. I have to pay to get rid of it.
1: I'm Mary Louise Kelly. How to turn old EV batteries into resources rather than burdens on All Things Considered from NPR News.

0: Live from NPR News in Washington, I'm Dave Mattingly. Oil prices have moved higher once again after the latest round of U.S. airstrikes against Iran. U.S. Central Command says American forces attacked about 140 Iranian targets on Saturday and dozens more yesterday in response to more Iranian strikes on commercial shipping in the Strait of Hormuz. The U.S. attacks targeted Iran's air defense systems, coastal radar sites, missile and drone capabilities, as well as small boats. Central Command says Navy ships, American fighter aircraft, and one-way attack sea drones were used in the strikes. The U.S. says this was the first time such drones were launched by American forces. A preliminary report from a medical examiner says a tear in the aorta appears to be what killed Republican Senator Lindsey Graham of South Carolina. He died over the weekend at the age of 71, hours after he returned from a trip to Ukraine. Graham spent more than three decades in Congress, first in the House and then the Senate. He was also a veteran of the U.S. military. South Carolina resident Yvette McLaren says she always felt like Graham looked out for her state.
1: I think he's advocated for the people of South Carolina. I've been here 20 years, and in those 20 years, he's always looked out for the people.
0: The governor must now appoint someone to fill out the remainder of Graham's term. This is NPR News. Todd Blanche is scheduled to appear before the Senate Judiciary Committee this week for his confirmation hearing to serve as Attorney General. Blanche has been serving as the acting Attorney General since Pam Bondi's resignation in early April after 14 months in the job. The American Red Cross is declaring a national blood emergency, citing a sharp drop in blood donations. NPR's Rob Stein has more.
2: The Red Cross is declaring the emergency because donations have been falling since the end of May, causing the national blood supply to drop by about 25% by the end of June. Blood donations often decline this time of year because regular routines get disrupted by summer travel, and blood drives at places like schools and colleges go on hiatus. At the same time, demand for blood increases because of a spike in injuries from car crashes and more people participating in activities like biking, hiking, and boating. And that's what's happening again this year. The Red Cross says there's a deficit of about 3,500 units of blood each week. Rob Stein, NPR News.
0: This is the final week of the Men's World Cup soccer tournament. France plays Spain in the first semifinal match tomorrow, followed by Argentina against England on Wednesday in the other. The final is Sunday in East Rutherford, New Jersey. I'm Dave Mattingly, NPR News in Washington.

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1: 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I'm Michelle Martin in Washington, D.C.
2: And Amy Martinez in Los Angeles, California. Democrats in Maine are scrambling to choose a replacement for Graham Plattner. He ended his campaign for U.S. Senate after he was accused of rape by a former girlfriend, a charge he denies. NPR senior political correspondent Tamara Keith reports from Maine.
3: Just 1 month ago, Alan Crichton was playing saxophone at Graham Plattner's primary night victory party. Now he's at a brewery in Belfast and grappling with disappointment.
4: I have so many mixed feelings. I like the guy. I like his message a great deal. And I think he galvanized people who were just kind of sick of what's happening.
3: Crichton says the situation now is a big old mess. He's a Democrat and was hoping the charismatic populist Plattner would be the one to finally knock out longtime Republican senator from Maine, Susan Collins. Though at this point, he'll vote for whoever the Maine Democratic Party selects.
4: I hope it's somebody who can kind of carry the torch that Graham kind of lit and held out there really strongly. He was a very inspiring guy.
3: Maine Democrats will hold a convention on July 25th. Where 601 delegates will choose a replacement candidate.
5: Would you happen to be a registered Democrat?
3: David Costello, who came in third in the June Senate primary, is one of more than half a dozen Democrats who've raised their hands to run.
6: Yeah, we've got to collect 500 signatures by the 21st.
3: On Sunday morning, he was in downtown Brunswick gathering signatures to qualify to be considered at the convention.
6: People are going to grumble. I've grumbled a little bit. But I think whoever the nominee is will have tremendous support.
3: Before the Plattner meltdown, Maine was seen by Democrats as a key pickup opportunity in their effort to gain control of the Senate. In this state where Kamala Harris won the statewide popular vote in 2024, Senator Collins was seen as uniquely vulnerable. Over the weekend, Collins walked in the annual Moxie Day parade in Lisbon, flanked by a large group of volunteers in matching red shirts.
7: People appreciate the fact that I provide steady leadership, and the word steady does come up a lot, and that I continue to work really hard for Maine.
3: Steady wouldn't be the word to describe how Democratic voters are feeling in this moment. Many are left wondering whether the energy Plattner's campaign generated will leave the race with the man.
8: I do have that deep-seated concern of how many folks are going to say, oh, well, this man failed me. Why trust someone ever again?
3: That's Democrat Maddie Daughtry, who is president of the Maine State Senate. She's encouraged that many of the candidates now running are embracing the same progressive message of transformational change that Plattner campaigned on.
8: I ran for office when I was 25 because I was really, really angry. I was working four jobs. I couldn't afford an apartment and I had no health care. And unfortunately, that story has not changed. And it is the lived reality for millions of us across this country. And we need to find who can pick up that mantle, who understands what that life is like, and really tap into that raw energy.
3: Talking to voters in the state, there was no clear front runner in the truncated race to replace Plattner, or even a consensus on whether he should have gotten out of the race. Tamara Keith, NPR News, Brunswick, Maine.
1: Shannon Bellows is one of the Democrats hoping to replace Graham Plattner and run for U.S. Senate. She's also Maine's Secretary of State. Secretary Bellows, thank you so much for joining us.
9: Good morning. Thank you for having me.
1: So we've just heard from Tam that the convention to decide this is on July 25th. As briefly as you can, how is it going to work?
9: So anyone who wants to be a candidate must gather 500 signatures and submit their papers to the party by Wednesday. This coming weekend, there are going to be county committee meetings. Any Democrat can participate. They just need to register or they can just show up. And then at the convention, delegates selected at these county meetings will elect the standard bearer. And that's really important because I think what you heard in this segment is that we need folks who can unite the party.
1: Yeah. So you previously ran against Senator Collins in 2014. You lost by more than 30 points. Why do you think you have a better chance this time?
9: So when I ran, I was head of the ACLU. I had just come off of 7 years of fighting for marriage equality. And I was looking for change in Washington, people who would be leaders on progressive issues and fighters and not waiting to see which way the wind was blowing. And I'd never run for office before. No one wanted to run against Susan Collins. So I said, okay, I'm not afraid of a tough fight. I lost. But after that, I learned a lot. And 2 years later, I ran for the state Senate and I won a district that voted for Trump and voted for me. And I ran on my roots in Maine, my passion for working class values, because I'm a carpenter's daughter that grew up without electricity or running water, dirt poor in Downeast Maine. And voters voted for me and Trump. I got reelected twice and I went on to become Secretary of State. And, you know, along that journey, I learned how to bring people together, how to assemble a professional campaign, and really learned a lot about the stakes. And that's why I'm running in this moment.
1: So you've already won statewide. I think that would be one of your arguments. And also that I think that you're just your own biography, I think, is part of your message. What about your policy goal? What would you say is your top goal if you are to win this seat?
9: So my top goals are Medicare for all, saving democracy, and honestly, we need to protect the Supreme Court. You know, and let's talk about the bigger picture, right? There is a movement here in Maine that is built by the people, and they deserve to have it carried forward through to November, because the stakes are not just about control of the U.S. Senate and control of the Supreme Court, but it's not just about saving democracy. The stakes are about the future of our friends and neighbors who are really struggling right now. Folks like the folks like my parents were, a carpenter, and my mom who worked nights in a light bulb factory and stayed home with three young babies during the day. I know what it's like. I know what folks are going through right now. And we need fighters who will stand up for them.
1: Before we let you, with just 30 seconds left here, it does appear that Senator Collins' campaign is likely going to keep bringing up the allegations against Plattner, including those voters knew about before. What should the Democratic response be?
9: We need to move forward to November. And I'm running in part to unify the party, to bring forward the progressive change that Plattner represented, but also to represent the women who've broken glass ceilings, who've been battle-tested, like Janet Mills. I can bring the party together.
1: That is Maine's Secretary of State, Shenna Bellows. She is running to replace Graham Plattner as Maine's Democratic Senate nominee. Madam Secretary, thanks so much for joining us this morning.
9: Thank you.
1: This is NPR News.

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1: And I'm Jonathan Bode, and I make puzzles.
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2: Good morning, Ami Martinez. New Zealand actor Sam Neill died today in Australia. He was 78. Neill was best known as Dr. Alan Grant from Jurassic Park. In April, he announced the cancer he'd been living with for 5 years was in remission. In an interview with The Guardian, Neill said that he wasn't afraid to die, but that it would annoy him instead because he wanted to see the olive trees on his New Zealand farm mature, and he wanted to watch his grandchildren get big. It's Morning Edition.
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4: This is Morning Edition from NPR News. I'm Michelle Martin.
2: And Ami Martinez. A prominent Palestinian doctor is close to dying in an Israeli prison. That's according to his lawyer. Dr. Hossam Abu Safia has spent more than 500 days in detention. United Nations experts have condemned his treatment. Here's NPR's Emily Fang.
5: Dr. Hossam Abu Safia rose to global prominence for videos he made like this one. Filmed in North Gaza's Kamal Adwan Hospital, where he continued to treat patients during the war in Gaza despite Israeli bombing nearby and military orders to leave. We are being killed every day. We are being slaughtered, he says in this video, posted 3 days before the Israeli military stormed the hospital in December 2024. The military detained him, it told NPR in response to a request for comment, for suspected involvement with Hamas, an accusation his family denies. In prison, his lawyer says Abu Safia now suffers from food deprivation and is kept in solitary confinement. And his son, Elias Abu Safia, says the lawyer also told him his father endures daily beatings from Israeli prison guards. They mask their faces and they beat my father with a metal hammer to break his entire body, he said. Israel's prison service said in response to an NPR query that, quote, the allegations described are false, outrageous, and entirely without factual basis. But in a legal affidavit, the doctor's lawyer, Nasser Aoudeh, said during his last visit with the doctor in early July, he could barely recognize Dr. Abu Safia. So disfigured was his face and neck with fresh bruises from beatings. The lawyer said Abu Safia told him, they brought me here to kill me. I hear the world singing their praises about democracy and rule of law, but my father is still in prison, Abu Safia's son says. We've told the whole world, and yet they ignore the fate of my father. More than a year and a half after being detained, Israel has not charged Dr. Abu Safia. Instead, his detention has been repeatedly extended because he's been deemed an unlawful combatant, one of more than 1,300 people currently detained in this manner in Israel, under a broad law allowing Israel to hold people indefinitely for endangering state security. News of Abu Safia's treatment prompted a small protest in Israel in early July. Among the demonstrators are Israeli doctors with an advocacy group called Physicians for Human Rights. They are petitioning Israel to release Abu Safia and 13 other Palestinian doctors detained in Israeli prisons. Dr. Amit Tirosh says he believes Israel targeted Dr. Abu Safia precisely because he is a doctor.
6: And healthcare providers from all over the Gaza Strip just to perform what we call the medicide.
5: Medicide, the intentional destruction of medical capabilities which the United Nations has also accused Israel of, a charge Israel denies. Detaining Abu Safia is connected, Tirosh says.
6: Ruin any possibility to provide any type of healthcare to the Gazan civilians. So I think this is part of it.
5: This month, an Israeli court ordered the state to address concerns about Dr. Abu Safiya's health. Israel responded, saying the doctor had been examined and was not in danger of dying, without offering further details. Emily Fang, NPR News, Tel Aviv.

0: This is Morning Edition from NPR News. I'm Amy Martinez.
1: And I'm Michelle Martin. Good morning. Italian Yannick Sinner is now a back-to-back Wimbledon champion. He defeated Germany's Alexander Zverev in four sets on Sunday. The women's final on Saturday featured two Czech players. Linda Noskova took home the title. Scooby Axon was covering Wimbledon for USA Today Sports, where he's also an enterprise reporter. And he's with us now. Good morning.
2: Good morning.
1: So Sinner lost the first set but went on to win. Was it a tough match for him?
2: Yeah, in the sense that when you look back at what he did in the French Open, he was expected to win, and then he flamed out in the second round because of the heat. In London this week, everybody talked about the heat, so when he lost the first set, everybody was like, oh, here we go again, but he battled back and just blitzed them in the final two sets to win back-to-back titles.
1: So you just mentioned he didn't make it very far in the French Open, which surprised a lot of people. How important was this win at Wimbledon for him?
2: Back-to-back champions, which has happened a handful of times. And also, you have to keep in mind that his biggest competitor, Carlos Alcaraz, has been out most of the year with a wrist injury. Mm-hmm. So he's expected to win these tournaments pretty easily. But, you know, again, tennis is a finicky sport, and anybody can beat anybody at any time. So for him to come back and win Wimbledon is impressive.
1: Let me go back to Novak Djokovic.
2: Yes.
1: He has 24 Grand Slam titles, the record, but he hasn't had any in a few years, and he lost to Sinner in the semifinal. Do people think Djokovic has another Grand Slam in him?
2: He does. This is what he does. He basically skips the pre-tournament tournaments, the majors, and then shows up at, like, the French and Wimbledon and makes the semifinals at age 39. It's absurd what he's doing. It's absolutely
1: so
2: impressive.
1: Don't count him out.
2: Absolutely don't count him out.
1: Let's talk about the women. This is the first time Linda Noskova made it to the Grand Slam final. How did the match play out?
2: Well, she squandered in the second set five championship points. So when you do something like that and then it goes to a third set, you can either break down or, you know, just come back. And she came back with a vengeance. The thing about these Czech women players is they're coming on strong. And the American women, you know, need to look out. There are nine American women in the top 50 of the rankings.
1: Wow.
2: There are eight Chechnya women in the top 50. Now, this is a country of about 10 million people. So just imagine that the state of North Carolina had eight women in the top 50 and the rest of the United States had nine.
1: Wow.
2: That's how impressive this is.
1: Wow. Okay, so before we let you go, about 40 seconds here, as we look ahead to the U.S. Open, what should we be watching for?
2: I will favor Jannik Sinner, and then I'm looking for Sabalenka to come back. She hasn't won a major this year. She's the defending champion here in New York. So I look for those two to come through the tournament.
1: All right. That's Scooby Axon. He covers tennis for USA Today. Scooby, thank you.
2: Thank you.
0: Nothing screams summer like ice cream. And a prominent doctor has a message. Go ahead, enjoy it. NPR's Allison Aubrey reports on how eating ice cream became part of a strategy to live a long, healthy life.
3: Zeke Emanuel is a physician who served as an advisor to the Obama administration, helping shape the Affordable Care Act. He believes in a system that invests in prevention, one that aims to keep people healthy. So when he released his book, literally titled Eat Your Ice Cream, I asked him what motivated him.
4: Mostly anger at the wellness industrial complex.
3: He says the wellness industry is selling people all kinds of things that are expensive and unproven.
4: I would say, number one, the latest fashion of peptides. Number two, whole body MRIs and other such scans. And then all sorts of supplements.
3: Marketed as anti-aging elixirs, Emanuel argues for a back-to-basics approach to maintain good health, starting with a diet you can actually enjoy. And though the title is a bit tongue-in-cheek, he points to evidence that people who are in the habit of eating ice cream actually have a lower risk of metabolic disease, despite the fact that it has a lot of sugar and fat. Researchers have dubbed this the ice cream paradox.
4: There's some data from 2014 that it appears that ice cream is actually pretty good at preventing development of type 2 diabetes. And dairy in general is good at preventing type 2 diabetes.
3: Dairy contains whey protein that may benefit glucose regulation. That's one possible explanation of the association. Emanuel is also big on consuming more fiber and fermented foods, pointing to the need to feed the bacteria in our guts.
4: Evolution would have gotten rid of them if they weren't there for a reason. And so treating them well through eating more fermented foods, whether it's yogurt or cottage cheese or hard cheeses like Gruyere or kimchi or sauerkraut, good things for us.
3: Emmanuel's other recommendations to increase your chances of a long, healthy life track with a huge body of evidence on the importance of daily habits, including exercise, social connections, and sufficient sleep. A new study published this month in the Annals of Internal Medicine finds people who skimp on sleep for just 6 weeks start to gain weight, in part because a lack of sleep throws off hunger hormones.
4: We know that biologically sleep must be important. We know it's important to consolidate long-term memories. We know it's important for DNA to repair. So there's a lot of very important elements.
3: And sleep should not be shortchanged. Emmanuel's most controversial advice is do not retire.
4: What does work provide? It provides, you know, a schedule, so you get up and you go. It provides mental challenge. It provides a social environment.
3: And he says unless you consciously recreate this sense of purpose, you can increase the risk of cognitive decline. There's endless hobbies you could take up and volunteer opportunities.
4: There are lots of organizations that need help, and you have skills, and you can get to know people.
3: People who may want to meet up or get ice cream.
4: I enjoy it, that's for sure.
3: Chocolate hazelnut is his flavor of the summer, and he says everything in moderation. Allison Aubrey, NPR News.
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0: 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I'm Amy Martinez.
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0: It's Morning Edition from NPR News. I'm A. Martinez in Los Angeles, California.
1: And I'm Michelle Martin in Washington, D.C. Good morning. The U.S. and Iran continue to vie for control over the Strait of Hormuz, that crucial international waterway.
0: A new wave of U.S. strikes targeted Iranian missile and drone launchers and coastal radar sites late Sunday night. That's according to U.S. Central Command.
1: Iran responded by targeting U.S. bases in the Gulf and Jordan. For the latest, we turn to NPR's Hadil Alshalchi, who is in Istanbul. Hadil, good morning.
2: Good morning.
1: So it's been almost a week since this back and forth of strikes over the Strait of Hormuz started. Mm-hmm. What is the U.S. government saying about this latest round?
2: That's right. So U.S. Central Command released a statement late Sunday Eastern time, and they said, quote, "The Strait of Hormuz is a vital maritime corridor for global trade. Iran does not control it." U.S. CENTCOM also said that they had hit dozens of Iranian targets at multiple locations with precision munitions, claiming it had degraded Iran's ability to continue attacking international shipping through the Strait of Hormuz. Iran did not respond to that claim, but said that one person was killed in the U.S. U.S. strikes, and an agricultural water pumping station was targeted in central Iran, killing a guard. Iranian officials say that brings the total number of deaths to 17 since the recent strikes began. Iran, on the other hand, said Monday it was targeting U.S. bases in Bahrain, Jordan, and Kuwait. It also targeted Oman over the weekend. Oman, of course, is a mediator in the ceasefire talks. Sirens were sounded in Bahrain and Kuwait, and the countries said they were intercepting hostile attacks.
1: Now, you know, Hadil, Iran and the U.S. are almost at the halfway point of this 60-day interim deal that was meant to take us to talks to end the war permanently. So where are we with those talks?
2: I mean, honestly, the status of the talks is kind of unknown at this point. A couple of weeks ago, the Qatari foreign minister, who is a mediator, said that they would continue after Ayatollah Ali Khamenei's funeral, which ended last week. But that was also before the U.S. and Iran began to trade all of this fire. And then last week during the NATO summit, President Trump declared the ceasefire over, but then he didn't rule out further talks. And then just now, the Iranian foreign minister at a press conference said that Iran is in touch with mediators, including Oman, Qatar, and Pakistan. He said that their role was to de-escalate the situation. And then he said, quote, "Diplomacy has no day off." Both sides are also making competing claims over the status of the strait, and we're all feeling the consequences. The benchmark global oil price jumped more than 4% when markets opened on Monday.
1: Have we seen or heard from Iran's current leader, Mujtaba Khamenei, who is, you know, the son of the previous leader? Have we seen or heard from him since this recent exchange of strikes began?
2: We did not see him publicly, but we did hear from Mujtaba Khamenei. Well, we...

0: news anchor who broadcast a message from the current leader on Iranian state TV. He also didn't appear on camera. This was his second audio address to Iranians since the war began. And Mujtaba Khamenei called his father's killers, quote, criminals, and promised to uphold the legacy of the late supreme leader who was killed in U.S.-Israeli strikes in February. Let's take a listen.
1: عهد می‌بندیم که انتقام خون پاک شما و همه شهیدان این دو جنگ را
0: We pledge to take revenge for your pure blood, he said, and all the martyrs of these two wars. He said it again via an anchor. He referred to Iran's war with Israel in June in 2025 and the current war with the U.S. and Israel. Iranian officials said Mujtaba Khamenei was injured earlier in the war, that his legs were hurt. But again, his status is unknown because we haven't seen him publicly since he took power in March.
2: That is NPR's Hadil Alshalchi in Istanbul. Hadil, thanks.
0: You're welcome.
3: For more on the fight over the Strait of Hormuz, we've called Ray Takei. He's a senior fellow for Middle East Studies at the Council on Foreign Relations. He's also a senior advisor on Iran at the State Department during the Obama administration. Ray, the U.S. says the strait is open. Iran says it's closed. Who has the final say?
4: Well, at this particular point, the Iranians seem to have a greater ability to close the strait than we do in terms of opening it. And this is a context that will go on, I'm afraid, as the Gulf traffic comes to a close or reopens, pending how the tensions between the two governments play themselves out.
3: Yeah, considering in April, former U.S. Ambassador Ryan Crocker told R. Steve Inskeep on Morning Edition that Iran has shown that they can effectively control the Strait of Hormuz at will. And then that CNN report in June that U.S. intel assesses that Iran can shut down the Strait of Hormuz at will. Should we never at this point, or maybe not necessarily, put too much stock in what the United States says about the Strait of Hormuz and how much control they actually have in it?
4: Well, the Iranians have proven that they could essentially intercede with maritime traffic through the use of rudimentary technologies such as speedboats and drones and so forth. And those particular instruments of pressure are not really susceptible to bombing. You can bomb radar installations and so forth, but that doesn't affect the ability to use those munitions for stopping commercial traffic to the Gulf. And this is a problem that the United States is having. It has certain technological superiority, but it's becoming less convincing in terms of his application on this rather peculiar battlefield, which is on high seas.
3: Okay, that makes sense. Now, Iran and Oman have been holding talks about the future of the strait, which was stipulated in the Memorandum of Understanding. So why would Iran then start this latest wave of attacks by hitting a ship passing through the strait?
4: Well, there seems to have been some kind of a misinterpretation on both sides, apparently, on the Provision 5 of Memorandum Understanding. It was the Iranian interpretation that this essentially gives them the right to charge tolls and control traffic through the Gulf. The memorandum has stipulated that that would be in conjunction with Oman and other Gulf states. But lately, the Iranians have suggested that actually they have no interest in sharing it with Oman. After all, it's called Persian Gulf, not the Oman Gulf. And second of all, they don't seem to have any concerns about the Americans doing much about it, although we began to see this pattern of escalation coming into it. So there's a different interpretations about that provisions. And one of the things that had happened recently is you began to see the United States Navy as getting some of those ships through what is called Oman Corridor, which is closer to Oman. And this is one of the things that Iranians have stopped doing. So they essentially suggesting that there's no privileged corridor through the Gulf that they have no control or access to.
3: With President Trump declaring last week that the ceasefire is over, how much more difficult will that make it to come up with a deal?
4: Well, the president has declared the ceasefire over, and then he has declared it not over, and he has declared Iranian leaders and scum, and sometimes they're good people. So the president's rhetoric tends to be very volatile and all over the place. It lends him some degree of unpredictability, which has been a useful asset to him, a leverage. But increasingly, it makes him a difficult interlocutor, given the absence of any predictability. So ceasefire is over for now. That doesn't mean there won't be another ceasefire, simply because it is really at the core interest of both Iran and the United States for the Gulf traffic to resume, not to mention the international economy.
3: Now, we've seen several waves of U.S. strikes over the weekend, and it's intended to make it harder for Iran to attack ships. Have you seen any indication that those waves of strikes are

0: working?
1: Well, this pattern of escalation has inherent danger in it for both sides. The Iranians are targeting American military installations in the Gulf. And what happens if one of the Iranian missiles kills 10, 15 American servicemen? Then the imperative for wide-scale retaliation by the United States will become quite pressing. On the other hand, as the pattern of escalation continues, the United States is increasingly targeting civilian infrastructures, bridges, potentially power plants, and that would inflict very substantial damage on the Iranian people. One of the ostensible reasons for this war, and even the June war of last year, was that we would try to uplift the Iranian people and empower them. As this war expands in terms of its targets, which is an inevitable consequence of escalation, the lives of the Iranian people could be very much damaged.
2: We're nearly at the midpoint of that 60-day interim deal window. What are you seeing? I mean, we've got about 20 seconds, Ray. What are you seeing about what might happen over these next 30 days?
1: Well, there's a possibility the two sides can work out some sort of an interim, again, another interim agreement that will open up the Gulf while they continue the conversation on these thorny issues. That would be essentially kicking the buck down the road. That's an optimistic scenario. Okay. The other one would be this pattern of escalation.
2: Ray Takei at the Council on Foreign Relations. Thank you, Ray.
1: Thank you very much for having me.
3: The American Red Cross says there is a national blood emergency because of a big drop in donations. NPR health correspondent Rob Stein reports.
4: The Red Cross says there's an urgent need for more people to roll up their sleeves and donate blood. Dr. Courtney Lawrence is a medical officer at the Red Cross.
5: The blood supply fell nearly 25% during the month of June. So we're letting blood donors know that they're urgently needed to give now. So that helps ensure that patients are going to receive the life-saving medical care that they need in the hospitals without delay.
4: Now, a drop in blood donations is not unusual at this time of year.
5: Summertime, we tend to see that people oftentimes get quite busy. They're outside of their common routines. They may be traveling on vacation. So even some of our regular blood donors take time off.
4: At the same time, blood drives at schools and colleges are on hiatus. All that tends to coincide with a jump in the need for blood. More people are biking, hiking, boating, and doing other activities that can cause injuries requiring transfusions.
5: I have a lot of friends and relatives who are motorcycle enthusiasts. And so during the winter time, when it's cold and less comfortable, they're not out on the roadways. But this time of year, they're often going out to enjoy the nice weather outside. And we see higher traffic patterns as people are moving from one place to another for vacation. And so that can be a setup for increased motor vehicle accidents.
4: And this year, all that's been compounded by an influx of people in many parts of the country because of popular events like the World Cup games. The Red Cross says there's currently a deficit of about 3,500 units of blood each week that could force some hospitals to do things like delay elective procedures. All types of blood are needed, but the Red Cross says the current shortage is especially serious for blood types O and B negative. Rob Stein, NPR News.
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0: This is Bob Mueller with Ephemeris for Monday, July 13th. Today the sun will be out for 15 hours and 17 minutes, sitting at 9:26, and it will rise tomorrow at 6:10. The moon, one day before new, will rise at 6:04 tomorrow morning. Aquila the Eagle is a constellation that lies in the Milky Way. It's in the southeastern sky as it gets dark. Its brightest star, Altair, is one of the stars of the Summer Triangle, a group of three bright stars dominating the eastern sky in the evening now. Altair, in the head of the Eagle, is flanked by two slightly dimmer stars. The Eagle is flying northeastward through the Milky Way. Its wings are seen in the wingtip stars. A curved group of stars to the lower right of Altair is its tail. Within Aquila, the Milky Way shows many dark clouds as part of the Great Rift that splits it here. The other summer bird is Cygnus the Swan, above and left of Aquila, flying in the opposite direction. It is said that this was the eagle that attended the god Jupiter.
1: In the new comedy film, The Invite, an unhappily married couple invites the couple upstairs over for an uncomfortable and revelatory dinner party. On the next Fresh Air, the film's screenwriters, Rashida Jones and Will McCormick. 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
3: This is Morning Edition from NPR News. I'm A. Martinez.
4: And I'm Michelle Martin. Good morning. Midterm elections are less than 4 months away, and a bipartisan agency that supports elections officials no longer has anyone to run it. President Trump fired two Democratic appointees to the Election Assistance Commission last week. A Republican resigned. There are no other commissioners left. Benjamin Hovland is one of those fired Democrats, and he's with us now. Mr. Hovland, thanks so much for joining us this morning.
5: Thanks for having me, Michelle.
4: How did you find out about the dismissal? Did the administration provide any explanation?
5: No, I received an email while I was waiting in the airport for a flight home.
4: So for people, what did the email say? Just thank you for your service, bye?
5: Yes.
4: That's it?
5: It was like two sentences, and your service is no longer needed.
4: Any warning of this? Did you think this was coming?
5: In some ways, certainly the Supreme Court's Slaughter decision from the previous week had given some indication that it may be. But other than that, no.
4: The decision which basically said that the president can fire independent agency individuals at will, except I think there was a carve-out for the Federal Reserve. So for people who've never heard of the Election Assistance Commission, could you just briefly describe what was your mandate?
5: Absolutely. So the Election Assistance Commission was created by the Help America Vote Act of 2002, which was Congress's response to the contentious 2000 election. And it charged the agency with certifying voting equipment, distributing grant money from Congress, doing 50 state research to be able to help with data-driven decisions, and then serving as a clearinghouse for best practices across the country, because each state runs elections a little differently, being able to share that information to benefit all election administrators and voters.
4: Do you have a sense of how the loss of all the commissioners, I mean, the commission was set up intentionally to be bipartisan, two Democrats, two Republicans. One of the Republican members had previously resigned. The existing Republican commissioner was allowed to resign, as I understand it, and the two Democrats were fired. So going forward, what will the commission do? Does it have any opportunity to or any ability to function without commissioners?
5: So there's a great team there. There's a great staff in place, and they'll continue to do their work. The role of the commissioners was really to set policy and set the agenda for the agency going forward. And so certainly that will be impacted. There is the adoption of things like new voting system standards that can't happen without a quorum. So there are consequences. But again, much of the work of the agency, I'm hopeful, will continue because there's a great team in place that will continue to serve the state and local election officials around the country who actually run our elections.
4: Is it your sense, having done this work for quite some time, that elections officials across party lines benefited from the work of the commission?
5: Absolutely. And so much of the work that we did was driven by a customer service mentality. We're not a regulatory agency. My colleagues would sometimes say assistance is our middle name. And so much of that was driven by the role as the Help America Vote Act set us up, was to serve election officials. The state and local election officials across the country have a tremendously difficult job. That job has only gotten harder in recent years. And so while the EAC is small, it has been doing what it can with the resources it has to try to make their lives a little easier, to try to share some of those best practices, to try to provide the support for those state and local election officials.
4: So many people who work on and study elections say, or they believe, that these firings are part of the president's efforts to influence elections or to interfere with them to the benefit of himself and his party. Do you think that that's true?
5: I think it's very concerning. I certainly think that it is an erosion of sort of the norms and the structures. As you mentioned earlier, you know, the agency was set up to be a bipartisan independent agency. You know, so much of election administration, you have the bipartisan teams, and that's a checks and a balances with the parties working together to agree on the rules so that you know how the elections are going to be run, and ultimately so the winner can be confident and the loser can be confident and acknowledge that they lost their race. And as you eliminate things, or if you get rid of commissioners, for example, or as you eliminate some of these other sort of safeguards or norms, it certainly strains the system and is certainly also likely causes people to lose faith in our democracy and in the process and their confidence in our elections. And that's okay. Very concerning.
4: That's Benjamin Hovland. He, until last week, he served as a commissioner of the Election Assistance Commission. Mr. Hovland, thank you so much for joining us.
5: Thanks for having me.
3: A popular bar in Bangkok caught fire Sunday night, killing at least 27 people. Several more are in critical condition. Michael Sullivan reports from Thailand.
6: Cell phone video captured shortly after the fire began, late Sunday night, shows a bright yellow furnace of flame forcing its way out the front door of the Rongbir Nalat Prao pub. Several onlookers urged panicked customers fleeing the building to shed their burning clothing as they stumbled out. The pub is in Bangkok's popular Chatuchak district. Thailand's Prime Minister Anutin Chanwirakun told reporters at the scene that the cause of the fire is still under investigation. What we know, he says, is that one of the musicians saw a fuse box smoking. Then the lights went out, and there was an explosion and smoke everywhere. And people started running to the back. Anutin said the fire exits at the back may have been difficult to see in the smoke, which may help explain why so many of the victims ended up in the bathrooms near the back trying to escape the flames. Video from the scene shows the gray, charred wreckage of tables and chairs, with bodies of the victims neatly bagged and numbered outside. Bangkok's governor said many of the victims have yet to be identified. He added that authorities will also be looking at whether the fire exits at the pub may have been obstructed. For NPR News, I'm Michael Sullivan in Chiang Rai.
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7: Old electric vehicle batteries need to be recycled. If they aren't, they become hazardous waste. But shipping hazardous materials is expensive, and the economics of battery recycling don't always pencil out.
8: No one's paying me for it. I have to pay to get rid of it.
7: I'm Mary Louise Kelly. How to turn old EV batteries into resources rather than burdens on All Things Considered from NPR News.

0: Live from NPR News in Washington, I'm Dave Mattingly. Oil prices are higher today following the latest U.S. attacks against Iran. U.S. Central Command says American forces hit about 140 Iranian targets on Saturday and dozens more yesterday. They included coastal radar sites, missile and drone capabilities, and small boats. It followed more Iranian attacks on commercial shipping in the Strait of Hormuz. NPR's Hadil Alshalchi reports on market reaction.
1: The price of the benchmark global oil jumped more than 4% after markets opened. That brought the barrel to $79, a 9% spike from its price before the U.S.-Israeli war with Iran started in February. Roughly 20% of the world's oil supply passed through the key international waterway. Kepler, a data and analytics company that tracks global commodity and shipping markets, said that crossings through the Strait of Hormuz dropped to 22 ships last week, an almost 85% drop from the pre-war traffic. The status of the ceasefire talks is unknown. They were supposed to continue after the funeral of Ayatollah Ali Khamenei, which ended last week. Hadil Alshalchi, NPR News, Istanbul.
0: A tear in the aorta appears to be what killed Republican Senator Lindsey Graham. That's according to a preliminary report from a medical examiner. Graham died over the weekend at the age of 71. This is NPR News from Washington. Republican Senator Mitch McConnell of Kentucky says a fall and a subsequent bout with pneumonia are what have kept him in the hospital and a rehab center for nearly a month. The former Senate Majority Leader issued a statement over the weekend saying he's continuing with physical therapy to regain his strength. McConnell is 84 years old. Italy's Jannik Sinner is celebrating his second consecutive men's singles title at Wimbledon. As Vicky Barker reports from London, Sinner rallied to win in four sets after losing the opening set.
2: German-born Alexander Zverev came to Wimbledon fresh from winning the French Open and won the first set 7-6. But world number one Sinner fought back hard, dominating the next three sets and overpowering his opponent, as he had in all nine of their previous encounters. At one point, Zverev slipped and fell, rocking on his back in apparent agony and clutching his right knee. Sinner ran to his side of the net and helped him up, and play resumed, to applause from a center court crowd that included Prince William, wife Kate, and two of their three children, George and Charlotte. The final was 6-7, 7-6, 6-3, 6-4. For NPR News, I'm Vicky Barker in London.
0: On Saturday, Linda Noskova won the women's singles title at Wimbledon. I'm Dave Mattingly, NPR News in Washington.

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1: It's Morning Edition from NPR News. I'm A. Martinez in Los Angeles, California.
2: And I'm Michelle Martin in Washington, D.C. Good morning. Congress returns from their July 4th recess today with the death of South Carolina Senator Lindsey Graham and Senator Mitch McConnell's continued absence. Republicans face even tighter margins.
1: Now, President Trump's nominee for Attorney General has his confirmation hearing set for this week.
2: Joining us now to talk about all this is NPR congressional correspondent Claudia Grisales. Claudia, good morning to you.
3: Good morning, Michelle.
2: So Congress is already coming back to a pretty long to-do list this week before the sudden death of Senator Graham. What is on that agenda?
3: Right. Senate Republicans scheduled a hearing for President Trump's attorney general nominee. This is Todd Blanche. But since Graham was a member of the Senate Judiciary Committee set to hear from him, what exactly comes next is unclear, given some Republicans' existing concerns about Blanche. Separately, Trump's nominee to be the top intelligence chief, this is Jay Clayton, he is due before another Senate committee for his bid for confirmation. And two Supreme Court justices are also slated for rare testimony as part of an annual appropriations process. And in the midst of all this, lawmakers are also facing questions about the Iran war, the funding, and more broadly, their oversight.
2: Does Graham's death change the calculus on these priorities?
3: Yes. To start, he was chairman of the Senate Budget Committee, which will need to recalibrate their plans. And of course, he had this outsized role in foreign policy. Lawmakers in both chambers say they're now anxious to tackle a Russia sanctions bill that Graham, in his last press conference on Friday, said the White House had signed off on. And he also said he was more optimistic than ever that they had found a formula to end Russia's war with Ukraine. I talked to Texas GOP Congressman Michael McCaul about this, and he said he's determined, along with other members, to rename the bill in Graham's honor and start moving it this week. Graham was also set to play a key role in pushing the annual defense policy bill, so his absence will be felt as lawmakers try to address this. And of course, South Carolina will have to sort out what to do with the vacancy that Graham leaves.
2: So I think it's fair to say that the Republicans' agenda was at a standstill before the recess over Trump's proposal for this new voting law, something we've been reporting on extensively. So what's happening with that?
3: Right. We especially saw that in the House. Last month, a group of hard-right GOP lawmakers brought work there to a halt over Trump's demand that they pass the Save America Act. That's the voting bill that would require proof of citizenship and photo ID in order to vote. And that's not the only thing Trump's push for the Save Act derailed. You might remember he canceled a signing ceremony for landmark housing legislation that passed with huge bipartisan majorities. But it doesn't look like Trump is letting go of the Save Act. On NBC's Meet the Press with Kristen Welker, Trump said it came up in a conversation with Graham hours before his death. Graham was on his flight back to the U.S. after a trip to Ukraine.
4: Think of it. He's traveling for many, many hours. That's a long flight. That's a long trip. And he, you know, calls me about the Save America Act. He thought we were going to get it passed.
2: Do lawmakers expect President Trump to keep his hand so heavily involved on Capitol Hill?
3: They really hope not. However, Speaker Mike Johnson has been trying to thread the needle between his demands and the party's broader agenda ahead of the midterms. We should be clear, the Save Act was already going nowhere in the Senate because it does not have the vote. So while Trump has shown this greater appetite to insert himself in congressional plans, there's hope in Congress for a new sense of unity to get all these priorities done as the midterms loom.
2: That is NPR's Claudia Grisales. Claudia, thank you.
3: Thank you.
1: If you spend time on YouTube, you may have come across Jubilee. It's a media company known for the viral show Surrounded. An individual debates a group of people who disagree with them. Guests have included commentator Mehdi Hasan on the left and the late activist Charlie Kirk on the right. But they aren't the only ones going on the show. As NPR's Elena Moore reports, politicians are too.
5: Picture this. 20 people are seated in a circle. In the center, there's a table with two chairs. One is empty, and in the other sits Democrat Wes Moore, the governor of Maryland. He's one of the latest guests on Surrounded. His assignment? convince a room of infrequent and non-voters that casting a ballot is one of the most powerful rights an American has.
6: My first surrounded claim is nothing shapes policy more effectively than your vote.
7: All right. If you want to debate this claim, please get to the chair in 3, 2, 1.
5: What comes next is a series of debates. Participants run to the empty chair, and whoever gets there first begins the conversation.
6: How you doing?
5: 21-year-old Nassim Rahman goes first.
8: I feel that it's more effective to mobilize in the streets rather than sometimes going out to the ballot box where I don't feel the candidates represent what I'm looking for. Yeah. I think there are other ways of participating in shaping policy rather than just voting.
6: No, and I think it's a very fair point, but also I think the goal of the civil rights movement wasn't just a protest. The goal of the civil rights movement was to get to a civil rights act.
5: Rahman pushes back. He's a self-described progressive who chose not to vote in 2024 and argues voting is an important right, but still less effective than a strong protest movement. Moore makes another appeal.
6: The frustration that you have is actually very much shared. Like, I had to convince many members of my family to vote for me. You know what I mean? And it's not because we're not cool, like we're cool. It's I had to convince them to vote.
5: This was one of several conversations over the nearly 90-minute episode. It's a massive format break for an elected official like Moore, given that political media appearances are often only a few minutes. So why go on Jubilee? One reason, the company says its audience skews heavily Gen Z. The Surrounded series is one of the company's most watched shows, with popular episodes drawing millions of views.
9: Some people call us the Gen Z MTV.
5: Jason Lee is the founder and CEO of Jubilee Media. He says young people are craving a richer discourse, so they're gravitating towards unscripted formats where it's okay to disagree. That's a space that Lee argues politicians often avoided until 2024.
9: After the election, I think that there was a realization from both sides of how important the digital conversation is.
5: On the campaign trail, President Trump targeted young voters online, doing a spree of non-traditional media appearances, more so than the Kamala Harris campaign. So ahead of 2028, it's a strategy that those eyeing a possible run for office may be thinking about. And though he says he isn't running, Moore is a potential presidential contender. He's not the only rising star in the Democratic Party to go on Jubilee. So have California Congressman Ro Khanna, Texas Senate candidate James Tallarico, and former Transportation Secretary Pete Buttigieg.
10: This platform is so unique because it appeals to both sides by giving both sides an arena almost.
5: Marian Richardson is a conservative content creator who participated in the Khanna episode. She says she doesn't agree with his views, and even though he didn't change her mind, she respects him, or any politician, for doing it.
10: I just look at it as very brave. Even if I completely disagree with their policy, it is very brave to even show up to a discussion like that.
5: It's something Jubilee's leaders like Lee are thinking about as they consider the company's future. One goal for 2028, Jubilee's own presidential debate. Elena Moore, NPR News.

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That's a mouth bow. 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We're friends. You know what friends do? 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That makes big groups of friends. 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

0: Good morning, I'm Michelle Martin. Real fans of Pitbull know if you're going to see Mr. Worldwide, you have to look like him. Fans have been donning his iconic bald look at his shows. This past weekend, they set a record for it. More than 22,000 fans in London showed up in bald caps. That pretty easily set the Guinness record for most people wearing bald caps. Pitbull put one on too in order to be part of the official count. So Mr. Worldwide is now Mr. World Record. It's Morning Edition.
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2: This is Morning Edition from NPR News. I'm A. Martinez.
0: And I'm Michelle Martin. Good morning. The New York Times is condemning the Trump administration's efforts to get its journalists to testify about their unnamed sources. The Times reported on security concerns over the new Air Force One, a gift from Qatar. Then the Justice Department served the reporters with subpoenas. NPR media correspondent David Folkenflik is covering the story, and he's with us now. Good morning, David.
3: Good morning, Michelle.
0: So, David, we learned over the weekend that the Times reporters got these subpoenas. Well, what have we learned since then?
3: Well, it's one fact, and it's a barn burner. It's that at the direction of the White House, FBI Director Kash Patel himself personally oversaw the issuing of these subpoenas and did so from the White House itself. This, according to the reporting of the New York Times about these subpoenas to its own reporters. As we've already reported, a senior FBI official called the newspaper to demand that the paper not publish and also then demand the paper reveal its sources. The paper rejected both of those requests.
0: What was the specific issue that seems to have motivated the administration to do this?
3: So the first one was Wednesday and involved the president leaving Turkey, Ankara, from a meeting with European leaders there, not on the plane donated by the Qataris to become Air Force One and kitted out, but from the older Air Force One, because the Secret Service intervened over security concerns. And then there was a subsequent story just detailing some of the concerns about the security features about the new Air Force One that the old one lacks. The president loves this airplane. He's called it the world's most luxurious plane and wanted it. 48 hours after the New York Times published that story about security concerns, those subpoenas were issued.
0: What is the government seeking and why?
3: So the government has asked for journalists involved in the stories to give testimony Wednesday morning before a grand jury. And we've asked the Justice Department, the FBI, the White House, the Department of Homeland Security for comment. They haven't commented to us, but a Justice Department spokesperson told the New York Times' reporters who were reporting on this own thing in a meta way that it just wants to identify the original sources, not that it's going after the reporting. This, of course, compromises the ability of the New York Times journalists or any journalist who would be subpoenaed to get people to open up and say things off the record. There is a very real fear of retaliation, and that's particularly acute in President Trump's Washington.
0: And how has the Times responded to all of this?
3: Well, from their legal department to their CEO to their top editor, they've made clear the papers stand behind their reporters entirely. They see this an effort to intimidate news gathering. They call it unjustified. They've said all of the resources of the Times will be behind these reporters.
0: So, David, before we let you go, the administration, the Trump administration is known for haranguing, for pressuring, even insulting journalists. But the Times is calling this an escalation. Why is that?
3: Well, I think it's in part because these subpoenas were issued at home, in part because this is usually a last-ditch effort, not the thing you do a day or two after. They haven't identified what the security concerns are. Federal prosecutors did withdraw a pair of subpoenas to reporters from the Wall Street Journal and the Post last month, but it is seen as an indication of escalating pressure as there are so many different fronts in which battles are being fought in the courts, in regulatory areas, and in other ways against the press by the president and his administration.
0: Do we think they're going to appear before a grand jury in 2 days?
3: Well, the Times hasn't said, but there's every indication they will seek to quash these subpoenas, get a federal judge to intervene. I've got to say, fascinatingly, the U.S. attorney whose office issued these in New York is now also being nominated to be the head of national intelligence. His appearance is this week, too.
0: That's NPR media correspondent David Folkenflik. David, thank you.
3: You bet.
0: This is Morning Edition from NPR News. I'm Michelle Martin.

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0: From Marketplace in Los Angeles, I'm Nova Safo in for Kimberly Adams. We'll get a number of inflation measures this week, including the Consumer Price Index tomorrow. It will include the latest on the cost of groceries. We know so far they're up more than 2.5% in a year. And a report out this morning says higher grocery bills are leaving more people in debt. They're using credit cards, buy now, pay later services, and payday loans. Marketplace's Nancy Marshall-Genzer reports.
2: The report from the Urban Institute crunches data from about 10,000 people and found
3: more than half of low and moderate income adults who use credit cards to purchase groceries face repayment challenges.
2: Cassandra Martinchek is a co-author. She says almost 1 in 10 working-age adults used Buy Now, Pay Later to purchase groceries. About a third of them missed a payment last year. Colleen Heflin studies food insecurity at Syracuse University and is a non-resident fellow at the Urban Institute. She was not involved in today's report. She worries that it points to problems.
4: While households may be able to meet their essential needs today, they're sort of on a precipice.
2: Some people have already fallen over the precipice, like 72-year-old Lori Lumbra in Rotterdam, New York. She's a retired teacher living on about $1,400 a month. Lumbra started putting groceries on her credit cards a couple of years ago, fell behind on payments, and wound up owing about $10,000.
5: It gets very depressing. You feel like you're just such a failure. I feel like I'm doing everything right and it's not working.
2: Lumber sold her car to pay off her debt. Now she gets around on a bike. She cut up her credit cards and relies on food banks. I'm Nancy Marshall-Genzer for Marketplace.
0: As I mentioned, the latest Consumer Price Index report comes out tomorrow. Economists are expecting a slight cooling, inflation down from 4.2% in May to 3.8% in June. Credit lower oil prices for that optimism. Global benchmark Brent crude is down 3.5% in the last 30 days, though it's back up this morning thanks to renewed fighting between Iran and the U.S. Brent crude is up more than 3%. The U.S. benchmark West Texas Intermediate crude is also up about 3%. Let's do the rest of the numbers. While markets in Asia were mixed, the FTSE in London is down 0.2%. Wall Street is pointing lower. S&P 500 futures are down 0.3%. NASDAQ futures are down about 1%. The 10-year Treasury yield is up at 4.57%. And one final number this morning, 95 million. That's the amount of money the live-action version of Disney's Moana made globally during its opening weekend at the box office. A lot of money for you and me, but disappointing for the studio, given it cost nearly three times that much to make the movie. The original animated Moana, released 10 years ago, became the most watched movie of all time on Disney's streaming platform.
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0: The Social Security Trust Fund is set to run out of money by 2032, according to the program's latest annual report. We've known about this funding problem for years. 41, to be exact. And yet the deadline keeps inching closer with no action from Congress. Labor economist Catherine Ann Edwards wrote about this for Bloomberg, and she pointed to the gig economy as one weak spot in the way Social Security is structured and a potential source of at least a partial solution to its funding problems. Catherine joins us for more about how Social Security works for those who are self-employed. Good morning.
6: Good morning.
7: So, Catherine, can you first of all tell us how the Social Security program works right now if you're self-employed and how it works for the companies that contract with self-employed individuals?
6: Yes. If you are self-employed and you do not have an employer, so this is, think about it as you don't get a W-2 at the end of the tax year. You pay both sides, the employer and employee side of the Social Security tax. For the Social Security old age program, that's 6.2% on the worker side and 6.2% on the employer side. You pay both. And then, of course, you pay both sides of Medicare as well.
7: So that's basically what Congress has dubbed the self-employment tax, right? They're basically, you're paying everything.
6: Yeah, you pay all components when you're self-employed. And it is a not small tax to have on what many people consider to be a key pipeline to starting your own business, is starting out as self-employed and then becoming profitable enough that you're able to hire people and incorporate as a business.
7: So yeah, initially the idea is that this is a way to build your own business, but we have the rise of the gig economy. So things have changed, haven't they, compared to when these ideas and these taxes were structured?
6: Yeah. So the self-employment tax of paying both sides of the employer-employee side of Social Security, that was set in 1983. If you fast forward into the 2000s, we start to see the rise of something called misclassification, when workers who would be hired as an employee are instead hired as an independent contractor. And this saves the employer the burden of having to follow regulations that apply to their employees. And then it also saves them the Social Security tax and the unemployment insurance tax, the other payroll tax, that because they are not employees, they don't have to pay the Social Security taxes on them. And this idea of misclassification isn't that these are people who struck out on their own to start their own business, but people who are looking for a job, and instead of getting an employment contract, they get an independent contractor contract. And this, you know, there's research from the Treasury Department that over a 15-year period to kind of kick off this century, most of the growth of self-employment was coming through independent contractors who were probably misclassified.
7: Catherine Ann Edwards is a labor economist and host of the Optimist Economy podcast. Thank you very much.
6: Thanks for having me.
0: In the second part of my conversation with Catherine, she proposes that we tax the companies that use independent contractors. 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
8: 6:59, and you are listening to Interlochen Public Radio. Good morning. I'm Ed Ronco. Thanks for being with us today. We are expecting temperatures today in the low 90s. We'll have a mostly cloudy start to the day. We had some overnight thunderstorms that woke me up. I don't know about you. Gradually sunny and hot today. Overnight lows tonight, just about 75 degrees. Not a lot of relief overnight for us. 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Local news coming up at 7:04. We'll talk about the governor's surprise vetoes on Friday. Just ahead.
9: Good morning. The day before he died, Senator Lindsey Graham said he got the White House to sign off on new sanctions against Russia. He was working with Senator Richard Blumenthal, who joins us this hour of Morning Edition from NPR News. Democrats in Maine now have a process to pick their replacement for Graham Plattner. I'm Michelle Martin.
10: And I'm A. Martinez. We hear from one of the people trying to get on the ballot to face off against Senator Susan Collins. Also, an NPR investigation looked at nearly 1 million grievances filed by federal prisoners. They are winning less often and often face retaliation just for complaining. It's Monday, July 13th. On this day in 1923, the original Hollywood sign went up. For decades, it said Hollywood Land to advertise a real estate development. News is next.
11: Live from NPR News in Washington, I'm Kristen Wright. The U.S. and Iran are vying for control over the Strait of Hormuz. NPR's Hadil Al-Shalchi reports on a new wave of attacks.
12: U.S. CENTCOM said that they had hit dozens of Iranian targets at multiple locations with precision munitions, claiming it had degraded Iran's ability to continue attacking international shipping through the Strait of Hormuz. Iran did not respond to that claim. Iran said Monday it was targeting U.S. bases in Bahrain, Jordan, and Kuwait. It also targeted Oman over the weekend. Sirens were sounded in Bahrain and Kuwait, and the country said they were intercepting hostile attacks.
13: NPR's Hadil Al-Shalchi reporting. U.S. Senator Lindsey Graham of South Carolina died on Saturday. The medical examiner says he likely died from an aortic tear. Graham is being remembered as a strong advocate of U.S. foreign policy. Retired General David Petraeus considered him the last of a powerful trio of defense hawks in Congress. NPR's Claudia Grisales reports he dubbed the group the Three Amigos.
14: Petraeus said the so-called Three Amigos, comprised of Graham and the late Senators John McCain and Joe Lieberman, were known for their frequent congressional trips together to conflict zones.
15: No group had the backs of our men and women in uniform, or frankly, my back, more than they did.
14: Petraeus said Graham, as a colonel and Air Force judge advocate, served under him for a brief active duty stint, starting with the 2007 troop surge in Iraq. Petraeus initially pushed back on the idea over security concerns for members of Congress. But Graham won him over with his insights and did about a dozen more such stints. He said the two became lifelong friends who talked in recent months about Ukraine and the war in Iran. Claudia Grisales, NPR News.
13: Lindsey Graham was 71. The European Union is considering banning the import of products from Israeli settlements in the West Bank. Terry Schultz reports EU foreign ministers will debate the long-standing question of whether the bloc should restrict trade with the areas under occupation that it considers illegal under international law.
16: The EU already excludes preferential trade treatment such as low or zero tariffs for products coming from settlements in the Israeli-occupied Palestinian territories, and their origin must be identified on a label. But some member governments have asked the bloc's executive branch to come up with options to go further. A paper being considered by foreign ministers Monday outlines possible additional measures, including requiring exporters on the Israeli side to prove goods did not come from settlements, adding more taxes on them, or banning them altogether. Some governments, including Ireland, the Netherlands, and Spain, have already imposed their own trade restrictions on Israeli settlements in the disputed territory. For NPR News, I'm Terry Schultz in Brussels.
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8: Live from IPR News in Interlaken, I'm Ed Ronco. The school board for TCAPS, Traverse City Area Public Schools, votes tonight on more than $42 million in contracts to reconstruct Central Grade School. The ticker reports that the rebuilding of the oldest elementary school in the district will take 3 years. Part of the building's west wing will be demolished, and there will be a new two-story addition. The school will also be air-conditioned for the first time ever. The meeting happens at 6 p.m. at TCAPS Montessori School. Nearby Frankie Road is under construction, so attendees are encouraged to park at West Middle School's athletic fields and walk over. Work is underway to repair one of the four washouts along M-119 in Emmett County. The famed route is known as the Tunnel of Trees, and it suffered two washouts in April because of flooding and two more after heavy rains at the end of June. The Record Eagle reports that crews are focusing on the highway near Stutzmanville Road. Work on that site began just a few days before those June washouts. Governor Gretchen Whitmer vetoed 9 high-priority bills for Democrats last week, just hours after the Michigan Supreme Court resolved a legal challenge and ordered House Republicans to deliver them to her. Capitol Bureau Chief Rick Pluta explains what happened.
17: State Senate Democrats won the case on principle when the Michigan Supreme Court upheld lower court rulings that House Republicans violated the state constitution by refusing to send the bills to Whitmer. The bills were adopted while Democrats controlled the House and the Senate, but they had not been processed and sent to the governor before Republicans took control of the House in January of last year. Senate Majority Leader Winnie Brinks, a Democrat, sued on the grounds the House violated the Michigan constitution because the bills had been adopted by both chambers of the legislature. Brinks says she was surprised and, quote, beyond disappointed that Whitmer vetoed the bills. Whitmer said so much time has passed, the legislation could not be implemented, and blamed Republicans for playing political games. I'm Rick Pluta.
8: One Republican campaign for Michigan governor is calling out another for playing what they call the race card during a debate last week. After businessman Perry Johnson, who is white, implied Congressman John James would have to answer to his donors, James, who is black, said no one owns him despite black people being bought and sold in the past. Johnson is asking for James to take back the remarks, but some others see Johnson as bringing race into the campaign first, with an ad calling James a, quote, DEI candidate. Johnson says it's a reference to diversity recognition James's family business received rather than about his race. Jimmy Green is an independent consultant that has worked with many Republican campaigns.
18: You're almost better off at just saying that it's racist as opposed to using that as an excuse, because at least it gives your character some definition.
8: Johnson says his campaign ads are focused on ensuring Michigan has quality leadership. This is IPR.
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8: 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It's 7:07, 90 degrees today. Good morning.
10: It's Morning Edition from NPR News. I'm Amy Martinez in Los Angeles, California.
9: And I'm Michelle Martin in Washington, D.C. Good morning. Early findings from the D.C. Medical Examiner show that Senator Lindsey Graham died from a tear in his aorta caused by heart disease. He was 71 years old.
10: The South Carolina Republican was a committed advocate of U.S. military intervention abroad and also a close ally of President Trump.
9: In a few minutes, we're going to speak with U.S. Senator Richard Blumenthal, a Democrat who worked with Graham across party lines. But first, NPR Congress reporter Eric McDaniel is here to talk about the legacy Graham leaves behind. Good morning, Eric.
20: Hey.
9: So Graham served for more than 20 years in the U.S. Senate. What would you say he was known for?
20: I mean, he was one of the last standard bearers of a bygone Republican idea that the U.S. should be the world's protector. He supported the U.S. military campaigns in Iraq, Afghanistan, Libya, Syria, as well as robust military aid for Ukraine and Israel. He, in fact, just returned from an overseas trip to bolster security relationships with U.S. allies. Ukrainian President Volodymyr Zelensky said Graham had visited the country 10 times since its war with Russia began.
9: And what would you say he was known for on domestic issues?
20: Well, as chair of the Judiciary Committee during Trump's first term, Graham shepherded the confirmations of scores of federal judges. He was instrumental in getting Trump's three Supreme Court nominees all the way to the bench. And last year, as chair of the Budget Committee, he successfully steered Trump's signature tax policy legislation, the One Big Beautiful Bill Act, through a briar patch of negotiations with his colleagues and Senate procedural staff to get the package across the finish line without any Democratic support. Not to mention, his close relationship with President Trump made him a key go-between in crucial moments, including publicly lobbying his Senate colleagues to acquit Trump on impeachment charges after the president attempted to remain in power despite losing the 2020 presidential election.
9: Well, let's go back for a minute. How did he get into politics to begin with?
20: According to his campaign biography, Graham was born in the town of Central South Carolina and lived in a single room with his family adjoining his parents' bar, liquor store, and pool house. His parents died when he was still in school, and he became his sister's primary caretaker. He eventually adopted her. After finishing law school, Graham served 6 years active duty in the Air Force before entering politics. He remained in the South Carolina Air National Guard and then the Air Force Reserves until 2015, so that's more than three decades of military service, and it's a story he told a lot when he was seeking the GOP presidential nomination in 2016.
9: Right. That's a little known chapter. I don't think many people remember that. So what do we know about who might replace him in the Senate?
20: The state's Republican governor, South Carolina's Republican governor, will appoint someone to serve for the remainder of this year. In early August, a special Republican primary election will be held to decide on a Republican general election candidate for November, and the winner will go on to face Democrat Annie Andrews in the general election come November. They'll be sworn in January.
9: So, you know, Republican control of the Senate was already so narrow. One of Kentucky Senator Mitch McConnell has been hospitalized for several weeks. We now hear that he's in a rehab facility. How does Graham's death and McConnell's absence affect their ability to implement their agenda?
20: Look, as Republican Senate Majority Leader John Thune says, the Senate is bound by arithmetic, and they already had thin margins on top of a gaggle of defectors in the Republican conference who are on their way out the door and frustrated with the president. Graham was a key figure in moving legislation through the chamber, and while Kentucky Senator Mitch McConnell says he's been moved to this rehab facility and is regaining strength,

0: Kyiv. In fact, we had a number of conversations seeking final approval from the White House for our Russia sanctions bill, which he was going to discuss with President Zelensky. And in fact, confirmation came through at the very last moment that President Trump would support a bill that we drafted in lengthy, painstaking sessions, which would impose scorching tariffs and sanctions on purchasers of Russian oil and stop them from fueling Putin's war machine. So he was really over the moon, saying, we've done good. This is a big effing deal. He was in great shape.
1: Do you think, Senator, that his death could have an impact somehow on that and also U.S. support for Ukraine more broadly?
0: My hope is, very honestly, that his Republican colleagues and some of my Democratic colleagues will see it as a fitting tribute to pass this legislation right now. Senator Graham, in his final moments on this earth, was very aware of the critical moment that we have right now. Ukraine has turned the tide on the battlefield. It is actually gaining net territory. It's inflicting losses of about 30,000 more casualties a month on Russia. It has set back Russia's economy. It's reaching deep into Russia with its drones and missiles. And now these sanctions would be pivotal in getting Putin to the peace table. That was his objective. And my hope is that his death, tragic as it is, will provide an impetus to President Trump and my Republican colleagues to pass the Russia sanctions bill.
1: That was Senator Graham's 10th wartime trip to Ukraine over the past weekend. So, and one other thing, too, because Senator Graham had an interventionist approach to foreign policy that maybe you don't often find in President Trump's America First circle. What do you think his death could mean more broadly for U.S. foreign policy, at least in the short term?
0: My hope, again, it's a hope, not by any means a prediction or a certainty, is that maybe President Trump will view more favorably the kind of non-isolationist view of the world that Senator Graham believed in so deeply. I hope that his legacy, at least in part, is that America has a vital role to play in defending democracy in Ukraine, because it is in our self-interest to stop Putin before he attacks NATO nations, Poland, Finland, the Baltic states, where then we would have an Article 5 obligation to put troops on the ground. So Ukraine is doing the fighting and dying, but it's our fight to stop Putin and defend democracy there, which is vital to our national self-interest. And I hope his death, while not itself necessarily a persuasive factor, will open minds to be more receptive.
1: Where in other areas, where did you as a Democrat also align with Lindsey Graham on?
0: I worked with Lindsey Graham on internet safety, particularly for children. We supported a measure called the Earn It Act, which said to big tech, which right now, as you know, has immunity under Section 230 of the Communication Decency Act. This immunity is so exceptional and, in fact, unique, but big tech gained it at a time when it was nascent and small. Now it is immune from any real restraint in the harm that it does to children and others. So Senator Graham and I were very insistent that Section 230 should be modified, in fact, eliminated. And he was also a champion of certain gun violence protection measures. We worked together on red flag statutes that became part of the Safer Communities Act, the bipartisan Safer Communities Act. He was a defender of his views very staunchly, but willing to work across the aisle.
1: One more thing, Senator. I want to raise something that's become common in our hyper-partisan climate online. People who disagreed with Graham politically are celebrating his death. You knew him. Can you share your thoughts on the man he was and the legacy he leaves?
0: I disagreed profoundly and passionately with Senator Graham on many issues. The SAVE Act, Iran, his approach to the budget and taxation. He justified the massive tax cuts.

0: we disagreed often, but we worked together where we could find common ground and where we could advance selected interests. And I think he was a believer in the Senate as an institution in trying to get things done, trying to make it function and work so as to produce measures that benefit the American people. But I will emphasize, you know, our disagreements were vehement and sometimes, in fact, extremely vigorous to the point of not talking. But, you know, he believed in coming back and trying to get things done.
1: Senator Graham was also an ally and a friend of Donald Trump. Not always the case. In 2015, he famously called Trump a, quote, race-baiting, xenophobic, religious bigot. Why do you think, Senator Blumenthal, why do you think he ultimately decided to align himself with Trump after he won that first presidential election?
0: You know, really honestly, I am not going to try to psychoanalyze Lindsey Graham. Obviously, he had some of the most impactful epithets about Donald Trump at various points, and frankly, to the frustration of our mutual friend, John McCain, who was staunchly opposed to Trump to the very end of his life, Lindsey Graham had a more favorable relationship with Trump. Obviously, he probably would say that he had to do it because it was necessary to get things done, and he had to have this relationship with the President of the United States. Very far from my attitude. I have fought President Trump at almost every turn. I regard him as a grave danger to democracy, and Lindsey Graham and I rarely talked about Trump or his reasons. In fact, I don't think we ever talked about his reasons for supporting Trump when he did.
1: That's Democratic Senator Richard Blumenthal of Connecticut. Senator, thank you very much for your thoughts on this.
0: Thank you.
1: This is NPR News.
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3: 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Our weather forecast today calls for temperatures in the low 90s, mostly cloudy skies to start today, then gradually sunny and hot. I woke up at about 4 this morning from those thunderstorms, about an hour earlier than I usually do. I don't know if that was the case for you, but if you're groggy this morning, hang in there. We'll get through it together. Overnight lows tonight at about 75 degrees. Interlochen Public Radio brings you news from around the nation, as we just heard, around the world, as we will hear this morning. And throughout this morning, of course, you're also hearing local news in our newscasts at the top and bottom of each hour and through the Up North Lowdown at 8:42, a little later this morning. 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
6: This is Morning Edition from NPR News. I'm Michelle Martin.
1: And I'm A. Martinez. When federal prisoners face problems such as abuse by another prisoner or by a guard, they can file a grievance. But the way that system works, prisoners almost always fail, no matter how serious their problem is. And there's often a cost for prisoners who complain. Retaliation is common. Those are conclusions of new reporting by NPR investigations correspondent Joseph Shapiro and Christy Thompson of the Marshall Project. Here's Joe with our report and a warning. This story talks about sexual violence.
7: Nobody believed J.M., a prisoner at the federal penitentiary at Atwater, California, when he said a guard sucker punched him.
8: She yelled at me and I stopped and I turned around and she like walked up to me still yelling. She literally just cocked back and jumped and punched me in my face.
7: J.M. said the dispute started when the corrections officer took the straw hat he bought from the prison commissary, a hat to protect him from the sun. Later, he asked for the form to fill out to get it back. That's when he said she hit him and then called other guards.
8: All this commotion, I see all these officers come in.
7: We're using J.M.'s initials because he fears retaliation if staff at his new prison know this history from his old prison.
8: The officers end up taking me to a blind spot, assault me, sexually assault me.
7: Nobody believed that part of J.M.'s story either, that guards sexually assaulted him, pushing an object up his rectum. NPR and the Marshall Project investigated the failure of the grievance system in federal prisons. It was set up to give prisoners an opportunity to file complaints about problems, from a ripped mattress to abuse by corrections officers. We obtained a data set of nearly 1 million grievances going back 24 years. We calculated how often federal prisoners win on their complaints and found they're winning fewer and fewer. Less than 2% of those grievances now, down from 7% in 2000. And that doesn't count the many more times they're stopped from filing a grievance at all. Another common problem is that when prisoners complain, they face retaliation. That's what JM says happened to him.
8: I tried to file remedies and I ended up getting chained to the bed 30, 40 plus hours at a time.
7: JM faced a disciplinary hearing. It was his story against the claims of several corrections officers. But prison officials were sitting on evidence that supported JM. A videotape showed that, in fact, the guard did punch JM just as he'd claimed. And a medical report from a prison hospital showed a nurse had found rectal bleeding, an indication of sexual assault. Last month, Sandra Munigay, the guard who JM says sucker punched him, was sentenced to 4 months in prison for filing a false report during the investigation of the assault. We called Munigay's lawyer, who said that neither he nor his client would comment.
9: This is my little space. This is my shop.
7: Erin Loriano is out of prison. She works as a detailer at a car dealer in Spokane, Washington. Loriano says she faced retaliation when she tried to file grievances at a federal women's prison that got the nickname the Rape Club.
9: Officers opening up the shower curtain and standing there trying to have a conversation with me while I'm in the shower.
7: Court records show sexual abuse was routine at the prison in Dublin, California.
9: Opening the door while I'm sitting on the toilet, just being so inappropriate. They'll open up the door and stand there and have a conversation with you and come sit on your bed and kick their feet up while you're in the middle of getting dressed.
7: Loriano says she tried to file grievances and quickly faced retaliation. Guards would read her complaints and then tell other guards. They put Loriano in solitary confinement, took away her phone privileges. One of the cruelest punishments was the most bizarre. When a guard who objected to her filing grievances would give her orders.
9: You can take your ass out in the yard and do this. You know, go kill the geese. Go ahead, Loriano. Go grab a rake. Go get what you need. You're staying out in the yard for the whole day.
7: Get the rake. Kill the geese. At Dublin, geese would fly into the fenced-in prison yard and lay their eggs. As punishment for speaking up and filing grievances, she says guards many times made her rake up the eggs. The adult geese attacked, hissing and biting her as they tried to protect those eggs.
9: The eggs were probably, they were good size. Like, you could hold them up to the light and you could see the little geese alive inside of them.
7: The Federal Bureau of Prisons says it can't speak about individual cases, but that it doesn't allow retaliation for filing a grievance. The problems at Dublin went on for years as women like Loriano were deterred from filing their warnings. In 2024, after media exposure of the sexual abuse, the Bureau of Prisons shut down the facility. The warden, a chaplain, and several corrections officers got charged and sentenced to prison. The system that makes it so hard for prisoners to file grievances was created by Congress with the Prison Litigation Reform Act of 1996.
10: Came out of a moment where there was an increasing backlash to the prisoner rights movement of the 1960s and the 1970s.
7: Toussaint Losier teaches the history of prisons at the University of Massachusetts Amherst. He says there was a brief period when prisoners started gaining rights, including more ability to sue over mistreatment. But that changed with the 1996 law.
10: If you think about the 1990s and the kind of boom in prison construction that's taken place during that period, prison wardens and other officials who are trying to figure out how best to manage this increasing prison population and the possibility that as you put more people in prison, you could end up with an increasingly kind of restive population.
7: The answer, he says, was to take harsher steps to control prisoners. Supermax prisons, the use of solitary confinement, and the creation of that grievance system that Losier says was designed to make it hard for someone to complain or to take a grievance to court. In May, the investigative arm of Congress reported that most prisoners say they're afraid to report even a serious sexual assault because they fear prison staff will retaliate against them for complaining. Joseph Shapiro, NPR News.

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1: And you're listening to Morning Edition on Interlaken Public Radio. Good morning. I'm Ed Ronco. Thanks for being with us. We're glad you're here today, 7:29 on a Monday morning.
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3: Live from NPR News in Washington, I'm Dave Mattingly. A medical examiner says it appears a tear in the aorta is what killed Republican Senator Lindsey Graham. He died over the weekend at the age of 71, hours after returning from a trip to Ukraine. Graham represented South Carolina in Congress for more than 30 years, first in the House and then the Senate. He'd also served in the U.S. Air Force, the Reserves, and the Air National Guard. Graham had been seeking a fifth term in November. NPR's Eric McDaniel says the political focus now shifts to South Carolina's governor, Henry McMaster.
4: South Carolina's Republican governor will appoint someone to serve for the remainder of this year. In early August, a special Republican primary election will be held to decide on a Republican general election candidate for November, and the winner will go on to face Democrat Annie Andrews in the general election come November. They'll be sworn in January.
3: Republican Senator Mitch McConnell of Kentucky says he's continuing physical therapy after a fall and a subsequent bout with pneumonia. The 84-year-old former Senate Majority Leader issued a statement over the weekend, nearly a month after he was first hospitalized. Oil prices are higher today following the latest U.S. attacks against Iran. U.S. Central Command says American forces hit about 140 Iranian targets on Saturday and dozens more yesterday. This is NPR News from Washington. A task force in Tennessee formed by President Trump to tackle crime in Memphis is coming under scrutiny following a pair of deadly officer-involved shootings. Mariana Bacallao with member station WPLN says the task force is made up of federal agents, National Guard, and local police.
5: A DEA agent with the task force fatally shot a 47-year-old man last week, just days after a Tennessee guardsman fatally shot a 20-year-old. These shootings, along with three others, are still under investigation by the state. Memphis District Attorney Stephen Mulroy points to the way officers are trained for the task force. In trainings he observed, Mulroy says instructors mocked the concept of de-escalation and referenced the prosecution of the officers accused of killing George Floyd and Eric Garner as witch hunts. Other Tennessee DAs have rejected Mulroy's statement, saying it undermines prosecutors and law enforcement to promote a political ideology. For NPR News, I'm Mariana Bacallao in Nashville.
3: Actor Sam Neill has died. He was best known to many for playing paleontologist Dr. Alan Grant in Steven Spielberg's hit dinosaur movie Jurassic Park. Neill also starred alongside Sean Connery and Alec Baldwin in The Hunt for Red October. Neill's family did not give a cause of death, but says the actor had battled a rare type of lymphoma. He was 78. I'm Dave Mattingly in Washington.
1: Good morning. It is 7:33. You are listening to Interlaken Public Radio. I'm Ed Ronco. Thanks for being with us today. It is our fund drive right now, the time of year when IPR comes to you and says, hey, we need your support to keep this and all the programs going, to keep our local news going. 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
6: 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I'm Michelle Martin in Washington, D.C.
7: And Amy Martinez in Los Angeles, California. Democrats in Maine are scrambling to choose a replacement for Graham Plattner. He ended his campaign for U.S. Senate after he was accused of rape by a former girlfriend, a charge he denies. NPR senior political correspondent Tamara Keith reports from Maine.
8: Just 1 month ago, Alan Crichton was playing saxophone at Graham Plattner's primary night victory party. Now he's at a brewery in Belfast and grappling with disappointment.
9: I have so many mixed feelings. I like the guy. I like his message a great deal. And I think he galvanized people who were just kind of sick of what's happening.
8: Crichton says the situation now is a big old mess. He's a Democrat and was hoping the charismatic populist Plattner would be the one to finally knock out longtime Republican senator from Maine, Susan Collins. Though at this point, he'll vote for whoever the Maine Democratic Party selects.
9: I hope it's somebody who can kind of carry the torch that Graham kind of lit and held out there really strongly. He was a very inspiring guy.
8: Maine Democrats will hold a convention on July 25th. Where 601 delegates will choose a replacement candidate.
10: Would you happen to be a registered Democrat?
8: David Costello, who came in third in the June Senate primary, is one of more than half a dozen Democrats who've raised their hands to run.
11: Yeah, we've got to collect 500 signatures by the 21st.
8: On Sunday morning, he was in downtown Brunswick gathering signatures to qualify to be considered at the convention.
11: People are going to grumble. I've grumbled a little bit. But I think whoever the nominee is will have tremendous support.
8: Before the Plattner meltdown, Maine was seen by Democrats as a key pickup opportunity in their effort to gain control of the Senate. In this state where Kamala Harris won the statewide popular vote in 2024, Senator Collins was seen as uniquely vulnerable. Over the weekend, Collins walked in the annual Moxie Day parade in Lisbon, flanked by a large group of volunteers in matching red shirts.
12: People appreciate the fact that I provide steady leadership, and the word steady does come up a lot, and that I continue to work really hard for Maine.
8: Steady wouldn't be the word to describe how Democratic voters are feeling in this moment. Many are left wondering whether the energy Plattner's campaign generated will leave the race with the man.
13: I do have that deep-seated concern of how many folks are going to say, oh, well, this man failed me. Why trust someone ever again?
8: That's Democrat Maddie Daughtry, who is president of the Maine State Senate. She's encouraged that many of the candidates now running are embracing the same progressive message of transformational change that Plattner campaigned on.
13: I ran for office when I was 25 because I was really, really angry. I was working four jobs. I couldn't afford an apartment and I had no health care. And unfortunately, that story has not changed. And it is the lived reality for millions of us across this country. And we need to find who can pick up that mantle, who understands what that life is like, and really tap into that raw energy.
8: Talking to voters in the state, there was no clear front runner in the truncated race to replace Plattner, or even a consensus on whether he should have gotten out of the race. Tamara Keith, NPR News, Brunswick, Maine.
6: Shannon Bellows is one of the Democrats hoping to replace Graham Plattner and run for U.S. Senate. She's also Maine's Secretary of State. Secretary Bellows, thank you so much for joining us.
14: Good morning. Thank you for having me.
6: So we've just heard from Tam that the convention to decide this is on July 25th. As briefly as you can, how is it going to work?
14: So anyone who wants to be a candidate must gather 500 signatures and submit their papers to the party by Wednesday. This coming weekend, there are going to be county committee meetings. Any Democrat can participate. They just need to register or they can just show up. And then at the convention, delegates selected at these county meetings will elect the standard bearer. And That's really important because I think what you heard in this segment is that we need folks who can unite the party.
6: Yeah. So you previously ran against Senator Collins in 2014. You lost by more than 30 points. Why do you think you have a better chance this time?
14: So when I ran, I was head of the ACLU. I had just come off of 7 years of fighting for marriage equality. And I was looking for change in Washington, people who would be leaders on progressive issues and fighters and not waiting to see which way the wind was blowing. And I'd never run for office before. No one wanted to run against Susan Collins. So I said, okay, I'm not afraid of a tough fight. I lost. But after that, I learned a lot. And 2 years later, I ran for the state Senate and I won a district that voted for Trump and voted for me. And I ran on my roots in Maine, my passion for working class values, because I'm a carpenter's daughter that grew up without electricity or running water, dirt poor in down East Maine. And voters voted for me and Trump. I got reelected twice and I went on to become Secretary of State. And, you know, along that journey, I learned how to bring people together, how to assemble a professional campaign, and really learned a lot about the stakes. And that's why I'm running in this moment.
6: So you've already won statewide. I think that would be one of your arguments. And also that I think that you, your own biography, I think is part of your message. What about your policy goal? What would you say is your top goal if you are to win this seat?
14: So my top goals are Medicare for all, saving democracy, and honestly, we need to protect the Supreme Court. You know, and let's talk about the bigger picture, right? There is a movement here in Maine that is built by the people, and they deserve to have it carried forward through to November because the stakes are not just about control of the U.S. Senate and control of the Supreme Court. And it's not just about saving democracy. The stakes are about the future of our friends and neighbors who are really struggling right now. The folks like my parents were, a carpenter and my mom who worked nights in a light bulb factory and stayed home with three young babies during the day. I know what it's like. I know what folks are going through right now. And we need fighters who will stand up for them.
6: With just 30 seconds left here, it does appear that Senator Collins' campaign is likely going to keep bringing up the allegations against Plattner, including those voters knew about before. What should the Democratic response be?
14: We need to move forward to November. And I'm running in part to unify the party, to bring forward the progressive change that Plattner represented, but also to represent the women who've broken glass ceilings, who've been battle-tested like Janet Mills. I can bring the party together.
6: That is Maine Secretary of State Shenna Bellows. She's running to replace Graham Plattner as Maine's Democratic Senate nominee. Madam Secretary, thanks so much for joining us this morning.
14: Thank you.
6: We've been talking to other Democrats running to replace Plattner. You can listen at npr.org. This is NPR News.
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1: Good morning. You are listening to Interlochen Public Radio. I'm Ed Ronco. It is 7:43 on this Monday morning. Maybe you're just waking up. Maybe you've been up since 4 and some of those big thunderclaps that got me up this morning. Regardless, we're glad you're here. We're glad you tune in to Morning Edition to find out what's going on in the nation, the world, and right here in northern Michigan. We connect people of all ages who are drawn together by what we have here in northern Michigan. This region, the people who live here, the people who tell their stories to us so that we can share them with you. And all of that happens, all of it, because of you. 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And I just can't tell you how much it's appreciated. There just aren't enough words for it. So thank you so much if you've given. If you haven't, now's the time. iprnews.org. And thanks.
7: Good morning, Amy Martinez. New Zealand actor Sam Neill died today in Australia. He was 78. Neill was best known as Dr. Alan Grant from Jurassic Park. In April, he announced the cancer he'd been living with for 5 years was in remission. In an interview with The Guardian, Neill said that he wasn't afraid to die, but that it would annoy him instead because he wanted to see the olive trees on his New Zealand farm mature, and he wanted to watch his grandchildren get big. It's Morning Edition.
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6: This is Morning Edition from NPR News. I'm Michelle Martin.
7: Enemy Martinez, a prominent Palestinian doctor, is close to dying in an Israeli prison. That's according to his lawyer. Dr. Hossam Abu Safia has spent more than 500 days in detention. United Nations experts have condemned his treatment. Here's NPR's Emily Fang.
16: Dr. Hossam Abu Safia rose to global prominence for videos he made like this one. Filmed in North Gaza's Kamal Adwan Hospital, where he continued to treat patients during the war in Gaza despite Israeli bombing nearby and military orders to leave. We are being killed every day. We are being slaughtered, he says in this video, posted 3 days before the Israeli military stormed the hospital in December 2024. The military detained him, it told NPR in response to a request for comment, for suspected involvement with Hamas, an accusation his family denies. In prison, his lawyer says Abu Safia now suffers from food deprivation and is kept in solitary confinement. And his son, Elias Abu Safia, says the lawyer also told him his father endures daily beatings from Israeli prison guards. They mask their faces and they beat my father with a metal hammer to break his entire body, he said. Israel's prison service said in response to an NPR query that, quote, the allegations described are false, outrageous, and entirely without factual basis. But in a legal affidavit, the doctor's lawyer, Nasser Audeh, said during his last visit with the doctor in early July, he could barely recognize Dr. Abu Safia. So disfigured was his face and neck with fresh bruises from beatings. The lawyer said Abu Safia told him, they brought me here to kill me. I hear the world singing their praises about democracy and rule of law, but my father is still in prison, Abu Safia's son says. We've told the whole world, and yet they ignore the fate of my father. More than a year and a half after being detained, Israel has not charged Dr. Abu Safia. Instead, his detention has been repeatedly extended because he's been deemed an unlawful combatant, one of more than 1,300 people currently detained in this manner in Israel, under a broad law allowing Israel to hold people indefinitely for endangering state security. News of Abu Safia's treatment prompted a small protest in Israel in early July. Among the demonstrators are Israeli doctors with an advocacy group called Physicians for Human Rights. They are petitioning Israel to release Abu Safia and 13 other Palestinian doctors detained in Israeli prisons. Dr. Amit Tirosh says he believes Israel targeted Dr. Abu Safia precisely because he is a doctor.
17: And healthcare providers from all over the Gaza Strip just to perform what we call the medicide.
16: Medicide, the intentional destruction of medical capabilities, which the United Nations has also accused Israel of, a charge Israel denies. Detaining Abu Safia is connected, Tirosh says.
17: Ruin any possibility to provide any type of healthcare to the Gazan civilians. So I think this is part of it.
16: This month, an Israeli court ordered the state to address concerns about Dr. Abu Safiya's health. Israel responded, saying the doctor had been examined and was not in danger of dying, without offering further details. Emily Fang, NPR News, Tel Aviv.

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1: Good morning. You are listening to Interlaken Public Radio. I'm Ed Ronco. 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
0: 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I'm Amy Martinez.
3: And I'm Michelle Martin. Good morning. Italian Yannick Sinner is now a back-to-back Wimbledon champion. He defeated Germany's Alexander Zverev in four sets on Sunday. The women's final on Saturday featured two Czech players. Linda Noskova took home the title. Scooby Axon was covering Wimbledon for USA Today Sports, where he's also an enterprise reporter, and he's with us now. Good morning.
4: Good morning.
3: So Sinner lost the first set but went on to win. Was it a tough match for him?
4: Yeah, in the sense that when you look back at what he did in the French Open, he was expected to win, and then he flamed out in the second round because of the heat. In London this week, everybody talked about the heat, so when he lost the first set, everybody was like, oh, here we go again, but he battled back and just blitzed them in the final two sets to win back-to-back titles.
3: So you just mentioned he didn't make it very far in the French Open, which surprised a lot of people. How important was this win at Wimbledon for him?
4: Back-to-back champions, which has happened a handful of times. And also, you have to keep in mind that his biggest competitor, Carlos Alcaraz, has been out most of the year with a wrist injury. Mm-hmm. So he's expected to win these tournaments pretty easily. But, you know, again, tennis is a finicky sport, and anybody can beat anybody at any time. So for him to come back and win Wimbledon is impressive.
3: Let me go back to Novak Djokovic.
4: Yes.
3: He has 24 Grand Slam titles, the record, but he hasn't had any in a few years, and he lost to Sinner in the semifinal. Do people think Djokovic has another Grand Slam in him?
4: He does. This is what he does. He basically skips the pre-tournament tournaments, the majors, and then shows up at, like, the French and Wimbledon and makes the semifinals at age 39. It's absurd what he's doing. I mean, it's absolutely
3: so
4: impressive.
3: Don't count him out.
4: Absolutely don't count him out.
3: Let's talk about the women. This was the first time Linda Noskova made it to the Grand Slam final. How did the match play out?
4: Well, she squandered in the second set five championship points. So when you do something like that and then it goes to a third set, you can either break down or, you know, just come back. And she came back with a vengeance. The thing about these Czech women players is they're coming on strong. And the American women, you know, need to look out. There are nine American women in the top 50 of the rankings.
3: Wow.
4: There are eight Chechen women in the top 50. Now, this is a country of about 10 million people. So just imagine that the state of North Carolina had eight women in the top 50 and the rest of the United States had nine.
3: Wow.
4: That's how impressive this is.
3: Wow. Okay, so before we let you go, about 40 seconds here, as we look ahead to the U.S. Open, what should we be watching for?
4: I will favor Jannik Sinner, and then I'm looking for Sabalenka to come back. She hasn't won a major this year. She's the defending champion here in New York. So I look for those two to come through the tournament.
3: All right. That's Scooby Axon. He covers tennis for USA Today. Scooby, thank you.
4: Thank you.
0: Nothing screams summer like ice cream, and a prominent doctor has a message. Go ahead, enjoy it. NPR's Allison Aubrey reports on how eating ice cream became part of a strategy to live a long, healthy life.
5: Zeke Emanuel is a physician who served as an advisor to the Obama administration, helping shape the Affordable Care Act. He believes in a system that invests in prevention, one that aims to keep people healthy. So when he released his book, literally titled Eat Your Ice Cream, I asked him what motivated him.
6: Mostly anger at the wellness industrial complex.
5: He says the wellness industry is selling people all kinds of things that are expensive and unproven.
6: I would say, number one, the latest fashion of peptides. Number two, whole body MRIs and other such scans. And then all sorts of supplements.
5: Marketed as anti-aging elixirs, Emanuel argues for a back-to-basics approach to maintain good health, starting with a diet you can actually enjoy. And though the title is a bit tongue-in-cheek, he points to evidence that people who are in the habit of eating ice cream actually have a lower risk of metabolic disease, despite the fact that it has a lot of sugar and fat. Researchers have dubbed this the ice cream paradox.
6: There's some data from 2014 that it appears that ice cream is actually pretty good at preventing the development of type 2 diabetes, and dairy in general is good at preventing type 2 diabetes.
5: Dairy contains whey protein that may benefit glucose regulation. That's one possible explanation of the association. Emanuel is also big on consuming more fiber and fermented foods, pointing to the need to feed the bacteria in our guts.
6: Evolution would have gotten rid of them if they weren't there for a reason. And so treating them well through eating more fermented foods, whether it's yogurt or cottage cheese or hard cheeses like Gruyere or kimchi or sauerkraut, good things for us.
5: Emanuel's other recommendations to increase your chances of a long, healthy life track with a huge body of evidence on the importance of daily habits, including exercise, social connections, and sufficient sleep. A new study published this month in the Annals of Internal Medicine finds people who skimp on sleep for just 6 weeks start to gain weight, in part because a lack of sleep throws off hunger hormones.
6: We know that biologically sleep must be important. We know it's important to consolidate long-term memories. We know it's important for DNA to repair. So there's a lot of very important elements.
5: And sleep should not be shortchanged. Emanuel's most controversial advice is do not retire.
6: What does work provide? It provides, you know, a schedule. So you get up and you go. It provides mental challenge. It provides a social environment.
5: And he says unless you consciously recreate this sense of purpose, you can increase the risk of cognitive decline. There's endless hobbies you could take up and volunteer opportunities.
6: There are lots of organizations that need help, and you have skills and you can get to know people.
5: People who may want to meet up or get ice cream.
6: I enjoy it, that's for sure.
5: Chocolate hazelnut is his flavor of the summer, and he says everything in moderation. Allison Aubrey, NPR News.
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0: 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I'm Amy Martinez.
3: And I'm Michelle Martin.
8: And I'm Ed Ronco. And the best news of the day is that it's okay to eat ice cream, according to a medical doctor you just heard from. Not bad. I'll take it. 7:59 on this Monday morning. Thanks for being with us today. 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We are expecting temperatures today in the low 90s. Whew. Hotter tomorrow, mid to upper 90s, but then we moderate back into the mid 80s as we get later into the week. So hang in there. 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We know it's important to you, and we want your support. I'm in the studio with Izzy Cooper. Hi, Izzy.
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5: Live from NPR News in Washington, I'm Kristen Wright. The Senate will return to Capitol Hill this week without Republican Senator Lindsey Graham. Graham died unexpectedly Saturday at the age of 71 from what the medical examiner preliminarily calls an aortic dissection or tear caused by heart disease. Graham was a close ally of President Trump and known as a U.S. foreign policy hawk. The senator had just gotten back from Ukraine. Connecticut Democratic Senator Richard Blumenthal told Morning Edition he'd just talked to Graham this weekend about a new bill to impose tariffs and sanctions to help stop Russia's war.
11: These sanctions would be pivotal in getting Putin to the peace table. That was his objective, and my hope is that his death, tragic as it is, will provide an impetus to President Trump and my Republican colleagues to passed the Russia sanctions bill.
5: Graham was seeking re-election. South Carolina's Republican governor will appoint someone to serve in his seat for the rest of the year. In August, a special Republican primary election will decide on a candidate to run against Graham's challenger, Democrat Annie Andrews, in November. The winner of that race will be sworn in as senator in January. NPR's Eric McDaniel reports from South Carolina that Graham's death leaves Senate Republicans short.
12: President Trump is insistent that Senate Republicans pass his election security legislation, the Save America Act. That's a problem for Senate Republicans because they don't have enough votes to do it. It would require 60 votes to pass, and currently there are only 51 Senate Republicans able to show up for votes. The president has derailed his own intel chief confirmation hearings and the renewal of a key piece of spy legislation, as well as the implementation of a bipartisan housing bill, which went into effect without his signature, all in protest of the chamber's math problem. Now, Graham's death leaves both President Trump and Senate Republicans short a reliable go-between and consistent GOP vote as they try and do the basics, like fund the government, in an election year. Eric McDaniel, NPR News, Florence, South Carolina.
5: A fire that tore through a bar in Bangkok has killed at least 27 people, authorities say. Michael Sullivan reports from Thailand.
13: Thai authorities say they're still investigating the cause of the fire, which began with a sudden power outage, followed by an explosion, smoke, and a fast-moving fire that caused many to flee towards the fire exits in the back, only to find themselves trapped in the bathroom just short of their goal. Why that happened isn't clear, but Bangkok's governor says investigators are looking to see if any emergency exits may have been obstructed, making escape more difficult. Video posted on social media shows some patrons fleeing through a wall of flame out the front door of the Nalat Prao bar, some with their clothes on fire, before reaching safety. For NPR News, I'm Michael Sullivan in Chiang Rai.
5: This is NPR News in Washington.
8: Live from IPR News in Interlaken, I'm Ed Ronco. Isle Royale National Park has closed the 3 Mile campground to tent camping for the next 3 weeks because of wolves. The park says human-wildlife interactions and food storage concerns led to the closure. The Record Eagle adds in its story that a particular wolf has been spotted sniffing and pawing at tents and dragging away backpacks. That is not good. Camping at the three-mile campground on Isle Royale is suspended until July 31st. The elm zigzag sawfly has been found in Michigan for the first time. WDET's Zoe Scarsella reports that the insect is invasive and feeds on the leaves of elm trees.
14: The Asian insect's first North American sighting was in Quebec, Canada in 2020. Amos Ziegler is a specialist at Michigan State University's Department of Entomology Research. He says that an infestation alone will not kill a tree.
15: 1, 2, 3 repeated years of defoliation on a tree will weaken it, and it won't necessarily be, you know, the elm zigzag sawfly that does the damage. It's the weakening of the tree that then allows other diseases to get at the tree.
14: Ziegler says that the small green caterpillar chews through leaves in a zigzag pattern. He says the insect has been reported in St. Clair County, Washtenaw County, and Kent County. I'm Zoe Scarsella.
8: Well, the National Cherry Festival ended over the weekend, and of course, it ended with a century-old tradition.
16: The 2026-2027 National Cherry Queen is, and will always be, Magdalene.
8: That name there is Magdalene Klein-Richard. She is a 2022 graduate of St. Francis High School and entering her final year at the Ave Maria Law School in Naples, Florida. She plans to return to Michigan to practice law. Crowning a Cherry Queen is one of the festival's oldest traditions, and of course, this was the centennial year for the festival. Klein-Richard receives a $10,000 scholarship and will spend the next year serving as an ambassador for the festival, the cherry industry, and the region. This is IPR News.
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8: This is
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8: Sorry about that. Now I can tell you. I'm Ed Ronco along with Izzy Cooper this morning. It's 8:06 and you're listening to IPR News Radio. Our summer fun drive, Izzy, big deal for us.
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8: 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The National Weather Service is making it possible for me to tell you that we will have temperatures in the low 90s today, mostly cloudy to start, gradually sunny and hot. Hotter still tomorrow. We'll moderate back out later in the week. It is 8:07.
0: It's Morning Edition from NPR News. I'm May Martinez in Los Angeles, California.
3: And I'm Michelle Martin in Washington, D.C. Good morning. The U.S. and Iran continue to vie for control over the Strait of Hormuz, that crucial international waterway.
0: A new wave of U.S. strikes targeted Iranian missile and drone launchers and coastal radar sites late Sunday night. That's according to U.S. Central Command.
3: Iran responded by targeting U.S. bases in the Gulf and Jordan. For the latest, we turn to NPR's Hadil Alshalchi, who is in Istanbul. Hadil, good morning.
18: Good morning.
3: So it's been almost a week since this back and forth of strikes over the Strait of Hormuz started. Mm-hmm. What is the U.S. government saying about this latest round?
18: That's right. So U.S. Central Command released a statement late Sunday Eastern time, and they said, quote, "The Strait of Hormuz is a vital maritime corridor for global trade. Iran does not control it." U.S. CENTCOM also said that they had hit dozens of Iranian targets at multiple locations with precision munitions, claiming it had degraded Iran's ability to continue attacking international shipping through the Strait of Hormuz. Iran did not respond to that claim, but said that one person was killed in the U.S. strikes and an agricultural water pumping station was targeted in central Iran, killing a guard. Iranian officials say that brings the total number of deaths to 17 since the recent strikes began. Iran, on the other hand, said Monday it was targeting U.S. bases in Bahrain, Jordan, and Kuwait. It also targeted Oman over the weekend. Oman, of course, is a mediator in the ceasefire talks. Sirens were sounded in Bahrain and Kuwait, and the country said they were intercepting hostile attacks.
3: Now, you know, Hadil, Iran and the U.S. are almost at the halfway point of this 60-day interim deal that was meant to take us to talks to end the war permanently. So where are we with those talks?
18: I mean, honestly, the status of the talks is kind of unknown at this point. A couple of weeks ago, the Qatari foreign minister, who's a mediator, said that they would continue after Ayatollah Ali Khamenei's funeral, which ended last week. But that was also before the U.S. and Iran began to trade all of this fire. And then last week during the NATO summit, President Trump declared the ceasefire over, but then he didn't rule out further talks. And then just now, the Iranian foreign minister at a press conference said that Iran is in touch with mediators, including Oman, Qatar, and Pakistan. He said that their role was to de-escalate the situation. And then he said, quote, diplomacy has no day off. Both sides are also making competing claims over the status of the strait, and we're all feeling the consequences. The benchmark global oil price jumped more than 4% when markets opened on Monday.
3: Have we seen or heard from Iran's current leader, Mujtaba Khamenei, who is, you know, the son of the previous leader? Have we seen or heard from him since this recent exchange of strikes began?
18: We did not see him publicly, but we did hear from Mujtaba Khamenei. Well, we heard from him through a news anchor who broadcast a message from the current leader on Iranian state TV. He also didn't appear on camera. This was his second audio address to Iranians since the war began. And Mujtaba Khamenei called his father's killers, quote, criminals, and promised to uphold the legacy of the late supreme leader who was killed in U.S.-Israeli strikes in February. Let's take a listen.
19: عهد می‌بندیم که انتقام خون پاک شما و همه شهیدان این دو جنگ را.
18: We pledge to take revenge for your pure blood, he said, and all the martyrs of these two wars. He said it again via an anchor. He referred to Iran's war with Israel in June in 2025 and the current war with the U.S. and Israel. Iranian officials said Mujtaba Khamenei was injured earlier in the war, that his legs were hurt. But again, his status is unknown because we haven't seen him publicly since he took power in March.
3: That is NPR's Hadil Alshalchi in Istanbul. Hadil, thanks.
18: You're welcome.
0: For more on the fight over the Strait of Hormuz, we've called Ray Takei. He's a senior fellow for Middle East Studies at the Council on Foreign Relations. He's also a senior advisor on Iran at the State Department during the Obama administration. Ray, the U.S. says the strait is open. Iran says it's closed. Who has the final say?
20: Well, at this particular point, the Iranians seem to have a greater ability to close the strait than we do in terms of opening it. And this is a context that will go on, I'm afraid, as the Gulf traffic comes to a close or reopens, pending how the tensions between the two governments play themselves out.
0: Yeah, considering in April, former U.S. Ambassador Ryan Crocker told R. Steve Inskeep on Morning Edition that Iran has shown that they can effectively control the Strait of Hormuz at will, and then that CNN report in June that U.S. intel

0: become king of Fintanel?
1: Well, mainly because of his brain. His intelligence more than anything.
2: I think we gotta go.
3: Miguel Angel explains that a place like that could be attacked anytime. As we're leaving, he points out a house a few doors down, which is pierced with hundreds of bullet holes from a previous hit. Early the next morning, we meet a guy I'll call Enrique. We talk in our car as he's worried about being overheard.
4: I cook fentanyl on ice. I am also responsible for transporting the liquids from China to Mexico and from Mexico City to Sinaloa. Brother Juan, he was very important. He was number one on the connection.
5: I just want to know more about whether his arrest has disrupted the supply chain at all.
4: Yes, the business is affected because he's the one with the connection over there. They took the man and that caused a mess. But they have more people because you always have to have an ace up your sleeve.
5: Have you found any person yet?
4: They are talking about a person, but for my own safety, I can't say.
5: Can you at least say if it's Chinese?
4: Yes.
5: You play a quite important role in fentanyl production. Does it trouble you to know tens of thousands of people are dying from it every year?
4: Yes, of course. In fact, a relative of mine recently moved to the US and died from an overdose. And that's when my conscience was shaken. But work is work, and we don't know another way to make a living.
3: The band is playing a narco corrido, a ballad about the city of Culiacán descending into hell due to cartel violence. Given what I saw in Culiacán, it's clear the system is built to survive the fall of any one person. And while demand, largely from the US, remains high, the flow of fentanyl will continue. Zhang Zhidong has pleaded not guilty and remains in federal custody in the US. We approached Zhang Zhidong's lawyer, but as the case is pending, he declined to comment. His replacement, as the cartel members made clear, is already in Mexico.
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0: You're listening to Interlaken Public Radio and the NewsHour from the BBC. I'm Ed Ronco. 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
1: I'm Sean Lay, and this is NewsHour coming to you live from the BBC in London. Sam Neill, one of New Zealand's best-known actors, has died at 78. One of the memorable roles in a career spanning half a century was in Jurassic Park as the dinosaur archaeologist whose dreams come alive.
2: You get your first look at this six-foot turkey as you enter a clearing. He moves like a bird, lightly bobbing his head. And you keep still because you think that maybe his visual acuity is based on movement like T-Rex. He'll lose you if you don't move, but no, not Velociraptor. You stare at him, and he just stares right back. And that's when the attack comes, not from the front, but from the side. From the other two raptors, you didn't even know were there.
1: Sam Neill was born in Northern Ireland in 1947, his family moving to New Zealand 8 years later. University studies in law at Canterbury weren't a success, but student theatre sparked a lifelong passion for performance, especially in Wellington, where he completed his studies. As he told the BBC, much as he enjoyed acting, he wasn't hopeful about his chances.
3: You know how they tell children you should always follow your dreams? Well, I came from a small town in, well, a,

0: born in Northern Ireland initially, and then a small town in New Zealand. Well, I didn't have dreams particularly. I never imagined that I would find a career as an actor, let alone an actor on screen. So once I started getting work, it was a great surprise to me, and I continue to be surprised to this day when my agent calls up and says someone wants you to do a series. I think I have been extremely blessed, because it wasn't something I sought. It just sort of happened by degrees, and surprise followed surprise. I feel really at home on sets. It doesn't matter where in the world you are. And I really like being in the company of other actors. I think actors are the best company in the world. So I couldn't think of a better job, really.
1: But Sam Neill was dogged and hardworking, playing in 6 films in 4 years at the end of the 70s, including Sleeping Dogs in 1977, one of the first films out of New Zealand to be screened widely overseas. In Australia, he guested on The Sullivans, a popular period TV drama. In A Cry in the Dark in 1988, Sam played Michael Chamberlain, a pastor whose baby daughter is snatched by a dingo, though the police and the Australian public believe he and his wife Lindy, played by Meryl Streep, killed her.
2: What good is prayer? The only thing God's good for at the moment is stopping me from cutting my throat, because that's what I feel like doing. Hell can't be worse than this. My life is finished. How can I be a pastor anymore? Who'd listen to someone who's supposed to help kill a child?
1: Sam Neill's international career blossomed through the 1990s and into the new millennium, but he also developed a reputation as a campaigner and as a winemaker at his farm and vineyard on South Island. He was a supporter of the New Zealand Labour Party. Its former leader and Prime Minister Helen Clark led the country for 9 years until 2008. Miss Clark has been sharing her memories with NewsHour and asked her how she thinks New Zealand will remember Sam.
3: Simply the best known New Zealand actor of all time. Most noticed by the international community in Jurassic Park. But for me as a New Zealander, it was the starring roles that he had in some of our iconic movies. Going back to 1977, he starred in Sleeping Dogs, which was a story about New Zealand under an authoritarian leader, probably an allegory on the government of the time. And then 10 years ago, he was in Hunt for the Wilder People, which also attracted a lot of attention. So he was an authentic Kiwi voice on the stage here, but also brought huge pride to New Zealanders for the great achievements offshore.
1: Sleeping Dogs, of course, one of the first New Zealand films to really get a big international audience. He then did what a lot of New Zealand actors end up doing. He goes, first of all, to Australia, then begins to make a breakthrough in Hollywood. But his links with New Zealand remained very strong, didn't they?
3: Very strong links. He remained associated with our politics and our big causes. One of my greatest memories of Sam will be when he appeared to speak at my campaign launch in the Auckland Town Hall in 2005. He was very moved to come out and support us. It was a difficult election, and he made a fine speech saying he wanted New Zealand to continue to be an inclusive place which didn't marginalise people and was a voice for peace in the world, or words to that effect. So he wasn't afraid to get out there and put a stake in the ground for what he believed in.
1: You mentioned him, his public speaking. A lot of people didn't realise that he'd actually had quite a severe stutter when he was younger, and actually dreaded people talking to him. He'd done quite a lot to overcome that himself. He was known as a relatively modest man in a lot of ways, wasn't he?
3: Absolutely modest. And to have the courage to overcome a stutter and go out on the stage, first the live stage, which he was on in Wellington in the Downstage Theatre, and then to go to screen, that takes real determination, which Sam had. But he was never one to blow his own trumpet, although he did blow the great success of his wines from 2 paddocks in central Otago. We'll always remember Sam for his great interest in the Kiwi wine area.
1: Just on wine, Pinot Noir was his grape, I think, wasn't it, up in the Dunster Mountains. Did you sample it? Was it any good?
3: I've sampled his wine. I think it's absolutely excellent. But also his great affection for that vineyard in central Otago was what led him to come out on the huge environmental issue, which is still ongoing there, against a very destructive mining proposal, which the government attempted to fast-track through a planning process, and they ran up into against the immovable rock of Sam Neill and a determined community. And Sam has lent the vineyard for fundraisers, he's lent his voice, he's appeared on videos, and he's really, you know, gone out on a limb to support the environment that he knows and loves and where his forebears came last century.
1: As you say, his forebears came from there. He was actually born in Northern Ireland and his family moved to New Zealand in the 50s, but his links with the country of his earlier ancestry are very strong. He talked a lot about the importance of New Zealand's culture and community and associated himself with this Maori idea of being a custodian for the coming generation. In what ways did he sort of apply that philosophy, would you say?
3: He wanted to leave the environment around him in the state that he found it. So when a major mining proposal is talking of, you know, tailings dams with toxic waste, you know, his voice against this was just so powerful and will be very much missed.
1: I think it's been paused at the moment, hasn't it, by the developers. Just one other environmental issue that he cared passionately about, and I think you worked with him on this, along with the late Jane Goodall, the primatologist, was the damage that plastics waste is doing, not just in our oceans, but on our land to so many species. And he filmed himself on camera eating a plastic bag just to try and underline the potential harm this amount of waste is doing.
3: Yes, Sam did that video, I understand, in collaboration with Greenpeace, and apparently it just went viral, particularly when he started eating. Heaven knows what he was eating. Was it plant-based plastic? But anyway, it certainly made a mark, and eventually Jacinda Ardern's government moved against the single-use plastic.
1: How would you like to remember Sam Neill?
3: I remember Sam as the quintessential Kiwi. We all felt incredible pride to see him on screen, and to see him go at age only 78 is just devastating for New Zealand.
1: Former New Zealand Prime Minister Helen Clark on her friend Sam Neill, who's died at 78. The social media pages for Peaky Blinders, the TV series in which he played the villain Major Chester Campbell in the first two seasons, posted this tribute. Sam was one of the key forces that got Peaky Blinders off to a running start, for which we'll be forever grateful. He'd announced 3 months ago that his cancer treatment had been successful. In a statement, his family said he died with dignity, surrounded by loved ones. The loss was sudden and unexpected, but blessed by the fact that Sam remained cancer-free.
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0: You're listening to NewsHour from the BBC on Interlaken Public Radio. Good morning. I'm Ed Ronco. It's nice to be with you on this Monday, July 13th, 9:30 on the dot, as we come to you periodically throughout today and throughout this week and ask for your support for Interlaken Public Radio. We are in our fund drive right now, a time of year when we raise money for the programs like the BBC that you count on for local news that you depend on here in Northern Michigan from professional journalists in the IPR newsroom. You can give that support by calling 800-442-9422. 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It's a great time to give. I'm in the studio with Izzy Cooper. She is Director of Leadership Giving here at Interlaken Public Radio. Hi.
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0: It's been nice listening to the world news with you, and you were with us for the last hour of Morning Edition as well. Always a pleasure to spend some time in the studio with you, especially on the occasion of explaining to folks and sharing our thoughts with folks so that they can share their thoughts with us about what the station means to them, what they like, what they want to see changed here, and give a contribution to support our efforts.
1: Yeah, Ed, exactly. You know, one of the best parts of my job is I get to meet with the supporters of IPR throughout the year and hear from them what's important about giving to public radio and why they choose to support us. And I hear a myriad of things from the love of the BBC NewsHour and having the world and everything that's going on around the world brought to us right here, to the important local stories that we tell each and every day on things like the Up North Lowdown. And you are listening right now during the BBC NewsHour because you also love to know what's happening around the world and what's happening right here in your own communities. 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
0: That's right. 1 year ago, Congress voted to rescind public broadcasting money, which effectively eliminated the Corporation for Public Broadcasting, which was the way federal dollars reached public radio stations. 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Peter Payette will probably talk more to this when he's on the air this week. But I can tell you just from my vantage point that the newsroom is holding steady. 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
1: Yeah, and as we're looking towards the future, moving forward without this federal funding, like you said, about 15% of our annual budget, $300,000 a year, one of the best ways that you can support IPR moving forward is to set up a sustaining donation, which is a monthly gift. You set it up, and then each month that contribution is made to our station. We have over over 2,000 sustaining members of IPR now. And that is really important for us to know what's going on. And we always know that we can count on it. If you think about it, that $300,000 a year we got from the federal government used to be our largest sustaining donor.
0: Yeah.
1: And now we're looking to make that up year over year. And so you should set up your sustaining gift now. $10 a month. That's $120 a year. Like Ed mentioned earlier, we've got a $5,000 matching challenge from the Green Brick Foundation running right now. And when you set up your $10 a month sustaining gift, they will match that first year. So an extra $120 our way. So call 800-442-9422.
0: Will you tolerate one of my analogies?
1: Please.
0: Okay. So I think of public radio stations as boats, mm-hmm. as like rowboats.
1: Mm-hmm.
0: And breaking inertia is really hard. And I think a lot of stations have found themselves in a position where they are really rowing hard to try to get that boat moving because the boat keeps stopping. We are not that boat. We are this boat that is like cutting through the water really fast. But we do need the oar to be pulled every so often. But it's easier, right? It's just keeping that pace going and keeping us sort of slicing through the water and moving forward. That is what you're doing. We're asking you to just kind of help row this boat, but we're already moving pretty fast and your help can just keep us going. 800-442-9422 or iprnews.org. And thank you so much.
2: You're listening to NewsHour from the BBC World Service with me, Sean Lay. In Japan, the government says it recognises the need to improve its counterintelligence after a New York Times report on Monday claimed Russia was taking advantage of Japan's weak espionage laws. The chief cabinet secretary or spokesman, Minoru Kihara, said greater rigour was needed to stop foreign intelligence activities on Japanese soil. The New York Times says as well as gathering information there, Japan has become an important source of dual-use components which can be used in weapons. The reporters say 90% of Russian missiles and drones contain Japanese parts. Well, with me in the NewsHour studio now is Jane Bradley, one of the reporters who carried out the investigation. Jane, thanks for being with us on NewsHour. First of all, tell us, if you could, why Japan is so attractive to foreign intelligence gatherers.
3: Yeah, there are two main reasons. One is the country's weak espionage laws, and two is its booming high-tech industry, which basically creates the technology, these dual-use parts that Russia needs to keep its missiles, its drones flying, attacking Ukraine. Japan has been known as a spy paradise for decades, ever since its intelligence capabilities were stripped back by the war's victors after World War II. And since then, kind of Japanese officials have said it's the laws have kind of been frozen in time. So the current Prime Minister, Takaichi, is currently trying to bolster Japan's intelligence capabilities. But at the same time, where we have all this rhetoric about the importance of national security, about being a, you know, very vocal, very, very early supporter of Ukraine, you've got this network of spies and operating under Japan's nose, and you know, Japanese manufacturers' parts repeatedly turning up on the battlefield in Ukraine.
2: Now, you talk about this 20th Directorate operating, you say, out of Aeroflot's office in Tokyo, in the heart of the city of Japan, not so very far away from police headquarters.
3: 10-minute walk away. It's literally, I was surprised when I went to Tokyo in March to basically try and track down one of the 20th Directorate's officers, a guy called Maxim Filchenkov, and he heads up the 20th operation in Japan. So we went to track down him and also the network of middlemen, businesses, which intelligence officials suspect are helping him get this technology to Russia.
2: Because this stuff isn't necessarily going direct to Russia from Japan, because presumably Japan observes all the sanctions and so on that have been imposed, but it's going to other countries.
3: Yeah, that's the thinking. So Japan, very early on, I think the first day of the first day that Russia invaded Ukraine, actually announced sanctions against Russia, and it actually played a big role in developing this list of dual-use technology, which are under great export restrictions. So it's completely illegal against export rules to directly export it from.
2: So where does it go to?
3: So a bunch of middlemen countries which don't have sanctions against Japan, and the biggest exporter. The biggest country which received Japan's export is Vietnam. Vietnam has no sanctions against Russia, and it is also, as it happens, the biggest importer of technology to Russia. So the technology does not need to go, as you say, directly from Japan to Russia. It can go through these transit companies, which, you know, in theory, don't explicitly break laws, but these companies who are shipping them from Japan do have a responsibility to ensure the end user, the end country, is not Russia.
2: Just in the last few moments we have, I mean, some big names here, Nippon, Panasonic, Toshiba and others. What do the companies say?
3: So the companies all deny any wrongdoing and say they very strictly follow all Japan's export rules and sanctions. Nippon itself said that the technology is old and it has not been made by the company for years. But there are questions that remain, because 90% of components Ukraine says is finding in the battlefield are made by Japanese manufacturers.
2: Jane Bradley at the New York Times. More, of course, on the New York Times website on that fascinating story. Thanks for coming into NewsHour to tell us about it. And staying with the war in Ukraine, the death of Lindsey Graham, a US senator close to President Trump, is a blow for Ukrainian influence in Washington, D.C. Senator Graham had just returned from a visit to Kyiv, where he discussed a new U.S. sanctions law against Russia with President Zelensky. The senator, who would have faced a re-election in South Carolina in November, was a Republican somewhat unfashionably in favour of foreign interventions by America. Well, I've been speaking to Ukrainian Member of Parliament for President Zelensky's Servant of the People Party, Svyatoslav Jurash. How has the news of Lindsey Graham's death been received there?
4: As tragic as can be, Mr. Graham was somebody who made it his life's battle to fight for freedom around the world and fight for liberty of Ukraine as well. He was very clear in his stance about Ukraine throughout his career, and we will miss this great friend of our nation, most certainly.
2: He just visited Ukraine, hadn't he? I think he just returned over the weekend from consulting Ukrainian government officials over further sanctions measures that he was involved in the US Senate.
4: Not just that. He was meeting with our president. Mm-hmm. He was speaking about combining our strategies to isolate Russia and to make it suffer the consequences, the decision to start and continue the largest war in Europe since the Second World War.
2: Why do you think it was so important to him? It was hardly something that one can imagine a lot of his constituents would have felt directly interested in. Why do you think it mattered to him?
4: He and I, we grew up in the reality of the world that saw liberty prevailing. With the collapse of the Soviet Union, there was so much possibility of truly just free world to start. And he tried to fight this battle, no matter how many cynics and skeptics were trying to push back and explaining why we have to live with autocracies and dictatorships. He was still making the clear case that America should be on the right side of history, and being on a side of liberty and freedom of nations to choose their own future is the right side of history.
2: You know, there are some in American politics who think it's a battle of the past, the one with Russia, and not one America should concern itself with now. How did he kind of articulate the alternative view? And how do you think he managed to do so despite remaining kind of popular in the Republican Party, a party that in recent years hasn't seemed very keen on foreign engagement?
4: He was focusing on concrete steps and projects and engagement that America can have with various different national points, especially on Ukraine. It's a question of supporting Ukraine, question of trying to help us as we were battling as the largest country on Earth, as they were invading our country in all different directions, was certainly something that showed that he is not just a man of word, but he is a man of action. And he was always there at the forefront of discussions about supporting Ukraine, providing us the means to defend. And that is something that we will never forget.
2: Do you have a personal memory of him?
4: I honestly had not had the honor to meet the senator. But for me, whenever he was showing up in Ukraine, it always meant good news. It always meant decisions being taken to support our country through this ordeal. And that, again, is not just going on for the last 5 years, full-scale invasion, but has been going since 2014,
2: indeed,
4: annexation of Crimea.
2: That's Savita Slav-Yurash on the US Senator Lindsey Graham, who died at the weekend. Now, celebrity book clubs have become a bit of a thing in recent years, with publishers keen to get endorsements from them, which can significantly boost sales. But the British-Albanian singer Dua Lipa is taking a different approach, putting her chosen volumes straight into one of the world's most renowned bookshops. La Livraria Lello is a popular tourist attraction in Porto, Portugal, because of its period features, with substantial wooden book stacks accessed by an elegant red staircase, the upper level illuminated through a stained glass sky. Now it contains the singer's manifesto library. The books are arranged under four headings: power, control, voice and memory. 100 volumes in all. Francisca Pedro Pinto is the head of brand at the Livraria Lello bookshop, and she told me more about the project.
5: We decided that we're a 200 square meter bookshop and we needed to adapt to new times. So we expanded and we, of course, had to have an auditorium, a place where we could host our cultural programming. We wanted it to be a place for questions, for debate, for contemplation. And we started thinking what books belonged on these shelves. Then we challenged Service 95 Book Club to create this project with us.
2: And this is the book club that's run by the singer Dua Lipa.
5: Yes, we wanted this to reach new audiences, and we believe that Dua Lipa has the power to do that.
2: Now, are these books that have been in different places around the world at different times been banned or censored or indeed removed altogether from bookshelves?
5: Some of them have. Unfortunately, we're living strange periods. Just in the US in the past year, over 4,000 books have been banned. So that's the highest number ever documented. So we do have lots of books that have been censored, that have been banned from schools. For example, The Handmaid's Tale is one of the books represented, or The Satanic Verses from Salman Rushdie. Other types of books that, for example, in the voice category, which are books but that maybe people haven't heard of. And so we try to broaden that voice and amplify it.
2: And when you say voice, these are people's accounts of their own experiences.
5: Yes. For example, Chimamanda, with the Half of the Yellow Sun, that talks us of the Bifrenian War and how a million people have died of starvation. So these are stories that not many people know of and that we believe deserved a special category within this library.
2: Livraria Lello is an historic bookshop, as you say, over a century old in Porto. What is it about the building that makes it so special?
5: It's back to the origin. So Livraria Lello was conceived to be a place of homage both for books and knowledge, but also for the arts. Actually, the bookshop was founded because a French bookseller won the lottery. And so, for example,
2: how wonderful! You will find... So he shared his success.
5: Yeah. And we have been considered the most beautiful bookshop in the world. And of course, that allowed us to grow. But we've been through difficult times. We were having many people, but many were taking pictures and they were mesmerized by the architecture, the neo-Gothic architecture. But they weren't actually buying books because they were taking pictures. Mm. And so our mission since 2015 was to find ways to convert visitors into readers. So...
0: Who doesn't love a good bookstore? The BBC NewsHour here on Interlaken Public Radio. Good morning, I'm Ed Ronco. We're jumping in for just a couple of minutes here to tell you that we are in our summer drive. 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Izzy Cooper, Director of Leadership Giving, in the studio with me. And Izzy, we never know where the BBC is going to take us in any given episode.
1: 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And that's one of the things that I love about listening to the BBC News Hour. And I know others do as well. 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
0: We're coming up on 10 a.m. here in the Eastern time zone. In London right now, it's approaching 3 p.m. The BBC News Hour gets put together every single day by this incredible team of journalists. I was there in May and got to watch their planning meeting, and then a few hours later sit in the studio and watch them send out this show, this at 2 o'clock GMT. And it was incredible to watch the way they went through a whole bunch of pitches. I'm going to share with you, Izzy, some of the stories that did not make it on the air in this May episode. There was something about, it was called Lift Troubles, and it was about how the weight ratings in elevators are all based on years and years ago when humans tended to weigh a little less. Mm. And now they're talking about, like, do they revise them? But it just didn't make the cut. Mm-hmm. A new process for making cement didn't make the cut. And it was really interesting, as somebody who does this every day, to sit and watch these journalists do what they do. Support this incredible work by giving at iprnews.org or 800-442-9422. Back to the BBC in progress.
2: Being told the people had no bread, let them eat cake. She never said it, but that didn't stop it damning her reputation long after the French Revolution had cut off her head. In a diet-conscious age, cake alone may seem a bit of an indulgence, but over the past 2 years, thousands of people all over the world have been meeting up for cake parties. The most recent one was held here in London. Armed with napkin and fork, the BBC's Stephanie Prentice went along.
6: To all of our new friends, welcome. Can you raise your hand if you brought a cake today? So to everyone with your hands up, a round of applause, you guys.
7: Have you ever been lying in bed wishing you could eat a giant cake? Or in fact, lots of pieces of different cakes all at once? Well, Elisa Sunga, a tech worker living in San Francisco, did and felt it was a problem that needed solving. During one morning, dreaming of a cake feast, she posted on Instagram asking if people fancied having a cake picnic where everyone brought cakes along and then shared them.
6: I wanted to eat a lot of cake. And along the way, I realized that a lot of people also want to eat a lot of cake. But at the same time, when and why do you ever need to eat hundreds of cake at one time? You don't. But the beauty of it is that we choose to do so because of our free will, and we just choose to have a nice, lovely time together outdoors in the sun and spending it here together.
7: The response was far beyond her wildest sugary dreams. And now she works full-time hosting cake picnics all around the world. In a corner of Greenwich Park, colourful bunting marks the spot as guests drop off elaborate cakes on long banqueting tables.
6: We have over around 250 cakes here today. I don't know if you've ever been around that many cakes, but you guys, you brought it.
7: And these amateur bakers are not messing around. Can you believe the quality of these cakes? One of them is rotating.
8: One of them is actually a carousel. Wow. Yeah, people like really think outside of the box, which is amazing.
9: I made a Ukrainian honey cake, which is about 8 layers sandwiched with a sort of spiced cream.
10: I have a heart-shaped strawberry and vanilla cake filled with a homemade strawberry curd.
7: Can we ask you about your cake?
11: Yeah, sure, but my wife did the entire thing.
7: Next, the systematic business of feasting.
12: We're going to take turns cutting cake. So if you have a blue wristband, please slowly make your way up. Grab your cake box.
7: I'm seeing lots of orderly behavior, everyone following the rules. Does it go down differently in different countries?
12: No, it's about the same per country. I think the only difference was in Minneapolis. At the end, we had so much cake left over because apparently in Minneapolis, everyone wants to leave a lot for the person after them.
7: The other groups take turns as Group 1 starts tackling huge boxes of cake and making friends.
13: Oh, it's just lovely because I think otherwise you would not have crossed each other's path. But everyone loves cake and you don't judge anyone who loves cake. So this is actually very lovely.
14: The rule of the final round is to eat to your heart's content. But that's the rule of every round. Always eat. You're here for cake. Cut to your heart's content and eat even more.
12: So I always think of Cake Picnic as a moment to make magic in a world that needs it. So thank you all for making that dream come true today.
2: I think I'm going to have to seek out Stephanie Prentice and find out if she brought any slices back with her. We spoke on NewsHour earlier this month about the start of trials in Africa of antibodies supplied by the United States, which could help in the fight the Ebola outbreak in the Democratic Republic of Congo. Now comes news of clinical trials beginning for a vaccine. Scientists at the University of Oxford in the UK have taken just 8 weeks to come up with a potential vaccine and be given regulatory permission to recruit volunteers to test it. They're using a template developed by the team behind the Oxford AstraZeneca vaccine, you may remember, that fought COVID. The analogy they like to use is a letter in a postbox. The BBC's medical editor is Fergus Walsh, and he's here to explain. Fergus, they've moved very fast.
15: They have moved fast. It's because they've had this vaccine technology now for over a decade. So it came to the fore in COVID. They use the letterbox is this inactivated common cold virus that infects chimpanzees. And what they put inside with COVID, it was the spike protein. With Ebola, they're putting in the single surface protein on the Bundibugyo virus. It's a scrap of the genetic material. It can't give you Ebola, just as the COVID vaccine couldn't give you COVID. Then goes into the body, goes into cells. They start producing this scrap of genetic material. And the theory goes that it then gets the body to produce antibodies and T cells, and it will have a memory to those. So that's the idea behind it. What's going to happen in a couple of weeks is the first of 50 healthy volunteers aged 18 to 55 will be vaccinated in Oxford, and they'll be monitored for safety and the immune response, and they'll be followed for a year. And very soon after that, there'll be a similar small trial in Africa. And then, all being well, there'll be a much bigger trial in Africa in the affected area. So it'll be a trial that will actually try to also protect people at the same time.
2: And there are quantities of this already being produced by the Serum Institute in India, so that if it does get regulatory approval, it can be moved fast.
15: Yeah, extraordinarily fast. The Serum Institute has manufactured 620,000 doses, which are now sitting there ready to be used should this get all the approvals. And I should stress, the Oxford team say, look, we've moved incredibly fast. We think of vaccines taking at least a decade to produce, but they have done all the animal trials, all the lab trials. They've done them. They've overlapped here, but they could not and they would not be able to start these trials until then done trials in the lab, then trials in small mammals, trials in macaques, safety trials there. So they're ready now to start. There's good indications that it will be successful. There's a very successful vaccine against the Zaire species of Ebola. It's a different species, it's a different type of vaccine, but there's optimism that they'll have an effective vaccine.
2: And just briefly, where are we with the Ebola outbreak in Africa?
15: Well, it's not good at all. We've got something like 1,900 cases, just over 700 deaths. It's spreading, so the outbreak is not under control, and this is very much needed.
2: BBC's medical editor, Fergus Walsh. Thanks so much for coming into the NewsHour studio. Thanks, too, for your company wherever you are listening to us in the world. Don't forget, NewsHour is here twice a day, every day. I'm Sean Lay. It's been a pleasure to be with you.

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1: 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I'm Ed Ronco. Thanks for being with us. Vivian La will join you shortly with 1A. That takes us until noon. Right now, I'm in the studio with the great Izzy Cooper. Hey, Izzy.
2: Hi, Ed.
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3: Live from NPR News in Washington, I'm Kristen Wright. The U.S. and Iran are vying for control over the Strait of Hormuz amid a new wave of attacks. Stocks open mixed as crude oil prices jump. NPR's Scott Horsley reports the Dow rose about 149 points in early trading.
4: Continued fighting in and around the Strait of Hormuz has pushed oil prices higher. The international benchmark's approaching $80 a barrel. AAA says the average price of regular gas in the U.S. is now $3.87 a gallon. That's up about 8 cents from a week ago, but 21 cents lower than this time last month. Gasoline consumption in the U.S. has inched up despite the high price, but global demand for petroleum products is expected to fall this year for the first time since the pandemic downturn 6 years ago. The International Energy Agency projects that worldwide consumption of oil will drop by about 1 million barrels per day. Asian stocks were mixed overnight, up in Hong Kong, but down in Shanghai, Tokyo, and Seoul. Scott Horsley, NPR News, Washington.
3: Washington's medical examiner's office initially concludes that Senator Lindsey Graham died of an aortic dissection or tear. Graham died unexpectedly on Saturday at the age of 71. He's being remembered for his robust stance on U.S. foreign policy. Graham served in the Senate for 23 years. NPR's Eric McDaniel says the Republican was running for re-election.
5: South Carolina's Republican governor will appoint someone to serve for the remainder of this year. In early August, a special Republican primary election will be held to decide on a Republican general election candidate for November. And the winner will go on to face Democrat Annie Andrews in the general election come November. They'll be sworn in January.
3: Eric McDaniel reporting. Republican Senator Mitch McConnell of Kentucky revealed yesterday that a fall is what led to his near month-long hospitalization. It's the first time the former Senate Majority Leader has given an explanation for his absence from Congress since mid-June. The senator is 84. 31 states have reported cases of an intestinal illness that causes diarrhea. Officials say the sickness is linked to raspberries, herbs, and salads. NPR's Allison Aubrey reports.
6: Michigan has more than 1,500 cases of cyclospora and 44 reported hospitalizations. The CDC is working to confirm cases and investigate the source. Food safety experts say heating food to 158 degrees is the most effective way to kill cyclospora parasites. And Martin Bugnavage, a food safety expert, formerly with Penn State, says rinsing produce under warm water can help remove pathogens, but cyclospora is challenging.
7: The crops that we're looking at, whether it's basil or it's raspberries, are very gentle handling. And so, you know, it's not an easy thing to get rid of.
6: Symptoms can appear anywhere between 2 days and 2 weeks. Weeks or more after a person was infected. Allison Aubrey, NPR News.
3: This is NPR News. Meta says it has removed a new feature allowing users to turn anyone's public photo into an artificial intelligence image. As NPR's Bobby Allen reports, the move follows widespread backlash over privacy and copyright concerns.
8: Meta's AI feature, Muse Image, automatically opted in users, meaning anyone with a public Instagram profile could have their photos turned into AI without their consent. That sparked swift blowback from many users, privacy advocates, and Hollywood, which criticized the AI image maker as a threat to copyright and a person's likeness. One user wrote on X, quote, "Think about what that means. Your kids, your precious moments, your face. Meta feels entitled to it and is betting you won't dig three menus deep to say no." In a statement, Meta said they heard the feedback that the feature missed the mark, saying its intent was to provide a useful creative tool on Instagram. Bobby Allen, NPR News.
3: Actor Sam Neill has died. Neill was well known for his roles, most notably perhaps in Jurassic Park, also The Hunt for Red October and The Piano. A statement posted on his social media said he died today in Sydney. It did not mention a cause of death. The actor from New Zealand announced he had a rare form of lymphoma in 2023. Sam Neill was 78. Record heat is expected over the next several days from the Intermountain West through the Northern Plains. Temperatures are forecasted to hit 105 degrees in Bismarck, North Dakota today, and around 100 through the week. Besides the heat, there are also concerns that fires could spark easily in the region because of dry and breezy conditions. I'm Kristen Wright, NPR News from Washington.
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10: 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I'm Vivian Law. Thanks for joining us on this Monday morning and on the first day of our summer fun drive. You are the reason that IPR stays on the air. We're 100% community supported, and we would like you to join us in keeping that going. So we have a challenge on the table for today. 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Help us get to $5,000 between now and lunch. And thanks for tuning in.
11: This is 1A. I'm Jen White.
12: And I'm Todd Zwilling.
11: The Trump administration is threatening top election officials with criminal prosecution if any ballot is cast by non-citizens in their state. That's according to a letter from the Justice Department last week sent to all 50 states and the District of Columbia.
12: That letter, along with a lot of other actions by Trump and his supporters, raises the specter of non-citizens fraudulently voting in elections. But the reality is that non-citizen voting is basically a non-factor at the polls. We even heard from you about what you have and have not seen in your own states.
13: Hi, I'm an election judge in St. Louis. Never ran into any kind of illegal voting, but I have seen a great increase in the concern of people who are voting over security.
12: In Michigan, for example, officials found that at most 16 non-citizens voted in the 2024 election. That's 0.00028% of the state's total votes. Or in Texas, where Governor Greg Abbott initially claimed there were over 1,900 potential non-citizen voters in that state, an investigation ultimately found that only about 100 potential non-citizen voters went to the polls in 2024.
11: The Trump administration's efforts to sow doubt in elections doesn't stop there. Last Thursday, President Trump fired the remaining members of the bipartisan Federal Election Assistance Commission just months ahead of this year's midterms. That's a body that helps officials across the country administer elections. And the Federal Emergency Management Agency, or FEMA, has warned states it will withhold a percentage of anti-terrorism preparedness funds if states don't change the way they conduct elections, including implementing paper ballots, verifying citizenship, and running costly audits.
12: For today's installment of our weekly series, If You Can Keep It, all about American politics and democracy, the administration's attack on the election process, how it's affecting how Americans perceive their elections, and what it all means for freedom and fairness in our elections.
11: Joining us for this conversation is Minnesota's Democratic Secretary of State, Steve Simon. Secretary Simon, welcome to the program.
14: Good to be with you. Thank you. And we should note, we invited several Republican election officials on for this conversation. We had one booked who had to cancel due to a personal matter, but our invitation to them remains open.
12: But we want to hear from you, as always. If you're an election official, a volunteer, or a poll worker, what's your reaction to the administration threats to criminalize election officials? And if you're a voter, how do you feel about the current election process? As always, you can email us 1A@WAMU.org.
14: Secretary Simon, I'd love to begin by getting your reaction to the letter the Department of Justice sent out last week.
15: I think it was a lot of noise, frankly. What the letter really was a laundry list of federal laws that we are well aware of, that we are very familiar with this, with, along with the penalties, which we are also very familiar with. And this was not news to anyone. The fact that this letter was sent, or someone thought it needed to be sent, is a little bit puzzling. So I'm not one who sees this as, I see it as something else. I see it as performative, perhaps a way to gain favor with the audience of one. But really, this was just a laundry list of very familiar laws. Yes, we understand that anyone who knowingly countenances or helps along illegal voting is subject to criminal penalties. That's not new. It was accurate to that extent. It listed a bunch of laws and listed the penalties. This seems to be more about show and theater than anything else. We're keeping our head down. We're keeping focused on the election ahead and administering it the way we always do, which includes following the letter and spirit of every single one of the laws in that letter.
12: Even the threat to prosecute state election officials like yourself, presumably if one non-citizen votes in Minneapolis, you could be prosecuted. That to you is a ho-hum threat?
15: I wouldn't say ho-hum. I'm just saying that I'm not taking the bait of overreacting to this letter. I think it was intended to please certain people at the very top by just restating what the law is. Yeah, the law says that if you knowingly, that's the case. It's not that if anyone in Minnesota were to vote illegally. It's if the Secretary of State or a local election person were to do that, to intentionally look the other way. Yeah, that's been the law for decades. That's not new. But this seems unnecessary saber rattling. And I understand, by the way, local election officials in our state or anywhere else being pretty alarmed by this, right? This is the first time that their name has been invoked as well. Secretaries of state are maybe more used to it. Don't get me wrong. It's not ho-hum. It's not that I think this was something in the regular course of business. I just think we got to stay focused on this election. All this letter was a laundry list of existing laws. And they're
14: Secretary Simon, are you still with us? Okay, it looks like we lost the secretary for the moment. In the meantime, we heard from Edward, who writes, there are two vectors Trump can use to corrupt the midterms. The first is voter suppression. This includes things like gerrymandering, purging voter rolls, banning mail-in ballots, and reducing the number of early voting days. Many prominent election attorneys and public interest groups are fighting these, but there is a second, more insidious method, that is to manipulate the vote count. My organization uses election software to scan ballots and tabulate votes. It can be written to flip votes and close votes in select races to favor the desired candidate. Few people other than those who write the code and computer security experts either understand or can detect its use. We'll talk more about the security of our elections a little later. But Secretary Simon, back to you. What processes and procedures do you currently have in place in Minnesota to prevent non-citizens from voting?
15: We have a variety of long-standing laws in place and systems in place before, during, and after the election that make it very, very unlikely that a non-citizen will vote in the first place, and even more unlikely that they won't be discovered. We have some recent academic analysis on this front in Minnesota that show that it is a tiny, tiny number of people who do that. And that stands to reason. By the way, can we just zoom out for a minute and talk some common sense here? For anyone in the audience who has ever met someone who they know or even suspect is an undocumented immigrant in particular, you know that on a daily basis, they spend a lot of time looking at their shoes, right? They don't want to even make eye contact. They don't want to come in contact with regular sort of civic society, much less risk everything on a deportable offense to be one of tens of millions of people voting for a particular, say, presidential candidate. So of all the things that are not worth risking, deportation, a felony and a permanent bar to citizenship. Just use your common sense. Why would someone risk it all for something like this? And that's why so very few people do.
12: Secretary Simon, another threat from the Trump administration, withholding the threat to withhold anti-terrorism preparedness money, a portion of it anyway, if states like yours don't comply with election demands, implementing paper ballots, verifying citizenship, running costly audits, as Jen mentioned a few moments ago. How do you digest the threat and the demand for these changes in Minnesota?
15: Yeah, it's outrageous. It's not anything that I have ever seen. The explicit tie to unrelated funds, not even elections related necessarily, but Homeland Security related funds because of election policy or election preferences. Again, seems like a stunt, seems like something meant to burnish the credentials of the person making this kind of threat. But I don't think it's going to work because I know of no Secretary of State. I don't want to speak for any of them, but I know of none of them that are going to bend to this kind of pressure, nor do I know of any state that's going to bend to this kind of pressure. It seems to be part of an ongoing pattern to sow doubt, confusion, maybe even chaos, to spread intimidation in this election. The good news is I don't think it's working or going to work.
14: Minnesota is one of 30 states being sued by the Justice Department for refusing to turn over private voter data. That includes voter names, dates of birth, home addresses, the last four digits of Social Security numbers. What do state and federal laws say about the privacy rights that voters have, and how is Minnesota upholding those laws?
15: Yeah, there's a reason that 32 states, a pretty large majority, are taking the same position as we are. By the way, including very red states, very blue states, and states in between. And that is because we are all more or less concluding in looking at the law that the law does not entitle the Department of Justice to get access to this very sensitive information on voters. And by the way, I will point out the Justice Department as we speak is something like 0-11 or 0-12 in these various lawsuits. Ours is pending in Minnesota, but no court in America, not one, has sided with them on the legal merits about the protection of this data. Again, it's not about our personal preferences or who we like or don't like. Our very first inquiry when we got this demand was to look at what the law says. And the law, we believe, is quite clear that they are not entitled to this sensitive information. And every single court in America so far has agreed with that.
12: We got this message from Patricia who says, full court press on Americans' right to vote. We are standing strong. We are standing strong against this effort to steal our elections. Our secretaries of state and local election officials are our last hope. Patricia, thanks for that message. Mr. Secretary, President Trump fired the remaining members of the Election Assistance Commission. That's a federal commission, bipartisan group. They help election administration officials like you and your colleagues in the states. As somebody working to ensure fair election processes, what does this loss

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1: I'm here in the studio today with Tom Kelly, corporate sponsorship manager. Hi, Tom. How's it going?
2: Amazing, Vivian. I'm having a great time here just seeing the outpouring of support from the community during this time. You know, we are 1 year post rescission of the federal funding, as you were talking about, and we're almost celebrating the 1 year anniversary of that since the time that our listener community has come together to really bring us their support. And we've begun to, obviously, we say thank you and we bring amazing content to these to our audience, but there are some of these people that we can rely on into the future just as they rely on us, and those are our sustainers. So for you listening right now, you can call 1-800-442-9422 to give. You can also go to our website, iprnews.org, and press that little donate button. There's an option to give monthly, regularly, and you can become a part of the community that we rely on into the future, that builds a foundation that IPR can then continually build on and bring amazing things to the community, like interviews with Walton Goggins or with local community members, right? Like how we had on even just this morning on the Up North Lowdown.
1: Yeah, and I'm glad you brought that up. The Up North Lowdown, you know, we're bringing you really interesting programming like the Lowdown Live. You know, this morning we heard a really interesting interview from Cherryland CEO or Cherryland owner about a memoir that he wrote. But, you know, a week before, IPR was in the community. We were doing the show live from Cherry Festival. And so it kind of speaks to, you know, we're not just telling you stories, but we're bringing you those stories into the community. And this is about the second time this year that we've done the live show. But it's listeners like you who get to who support makes things like this happen and makes it helps us to, you know, bring this really interesting, cool thing to right to the doorsteps of Cherry Fest, basically.
2: Yeah. And that conversation goes both ways, right? We bring these conversations to our community, but that's one of the incredible things about IPR is that we listen to our community. We take tips on stories. We take their feedback. And even right now, you can call 1-800-442-9422 and speak to us directly. When you give to help support us, tell us what IPR event you've been to, right? What does IPR mean to you? These are things that we'd love to hear all about the impact of our station and the impact of people like you who do step up and make these things happen.
1: Totally. Yeah. And, you know, I mentioned the Lowdown Live, but, you know, we've been in the community like at Fresh Coast Film Festival a couple months ago. I was hearing from people who just came up to us wearing our IPR name tags and just saying to us, like, you know, it's great that we're here out in the community. And, you know, it's support from listeners that allows us to keep doing this kind of stuff and to keep showing up. And because we rely on you and, you know, you rely on us. And it is a two-way street, like you're saying, Tom. And I understand there we do have a challenge on the table, right?
2: We do. Here in the 12 o'clock hour, we have the $1,000 lunch power hour. So thanks to Todd and Jan Stone, every dollar that you give will be matched for this hour up to that thousand. So now is the absolute best time to give. And if you want to kick it up and be someone we can rely on into the future, make that a sustaining gift.
1: Yes. I mean, even for like, you know, think about the coffee that you spend monthly, you know, trade that for, you know, support for your local public radio station for IPR. 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Thanks to Beverly from Lake Ann. 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
3: 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I'm Tanya Mosley, and today I'm talking with actor Walton Goggins, who has starred over the decades in many films and TV shows, including the latest season of The White Lotus, The Righteous Gemstones, Justified, The Hateful Eight.

0: 8, and Django Unchained. He's also starring in a new film called The Uninvited, a drama written and directed by his wife, Nadia Connors.
1: You know, to grow up poor, you always have dreams that, like, one day I'll be able to do this, or what would you do with this, or what would you give up in life to have $1 million? You know, sometimes it's always those fantasies and jokes. You started working at 12 years old?
2: Yeah, at 12.
1: Yeah. Mm-hmm. And you have had some really interesting jobs before you became an actor. Mm. You worked a construction site.
2: Yeah, mixing cement.
1: Mixing cement.
2: Yeah, for rock masons, yeah.
1: Skating rink.
2: skating rink. It was, I think it's been downhill from there. As a DJ in a skating rink. Yep. Going into my summer before my ninth grade year. Mm-hmm. I sold bait. I worked with a roofing crew.
1: And going to school too?
2: Painted fences.
1: Were you going to school?
2: Well, it was summer, right? Yeah. And but then we had a program once we got into high school where, you know, you could start working, I think, in the 11th grade or something like that, for however many hours that you could work for a week. It was very different back then. And yeah, I got in that program and I just kept working. And I worked in retail, you know, at the mall, like a lot of people do, but with one of my best friends, this guy, Edwin, and a crew of guys that I grew up with. We sold newspapers, the Atlanta Journal and the Constitution, door to door. And we would only work like 3 hours a day, but we had that gift of gab, you know, and you know, just to make people have a good time. And we sold so many subscriptions to Atlanta Journal and Constitution. It was so much fun.
1: Yeah. I mean, you've talked, though, about, like, you wanted to have money in your pocket, but you also kind of felt a little bit of insecurity, but maybe even shame about being poor.
2: Oh, God. Absolutely. And I don't carry it with me so much anymore, but, I think that's one of the most profound kind of insecurities that I had with me for a long time. Two things, really. But one, being this outsider, you know, not having a lot as a kid, and there was one moment where I was dating this girl. Man, I was just liked her so much. I had the biggest crush on this person. And I remember her mom was coming to pick me up. And I think I lied to my mom. She knew where I was going to, like, I was going to go. And I said, I think she's going to be here pretty soon. I didn't give her my address. I gave her my neighbor's address. Mm-hmm. And I said, okay, Mom, I think they're coming. I love you. Bye-bye. And I, you know, ran out and hid in the ditch, and I saw these lights kind of coming, and I knew it was them. And so I just jumped out, and, like, as if I was walking down the driveway, and they pulled in, and then the porch light kind of came on behind me, and I just jumped in the car. It's like, okay, let's go. Well, can't we meet your mom? No, let's just get out of here. And the other thing was not having a not finishing college and not having those 4 years of deep, soulful learning.
1: You spent a year in college, and I just wondered about this because you carried, like, an insecurity about that you didn't have maybe that formative education with all the classics and things like that.
2: Yeah, just being in conversations when I got out to Los Angeles, there was one ride in particular, kind of coming back from San Diego to L.A., where I was with this group of people that all went to these, you know, fancy schools, and they were talking about literature and referencing all of these different authors and the characters in these books, and I just had no idea what they were talking about. Mm-hmm. Nothing. And I just kept, like, making these mental notes. You know, before cell phone, I could put a note down, and it was like, okay,
1: Ernest Hemingway.
2: Somerset Maugham. Like, all of these different things. Steinbeck. And then I just kind of set out to do that, you know, on my own. But I would have given anything to have had that time. I wouldn't have traded my life, because I wouldn't want anything to be altered in my life, because I'm so grateful for the life that I have, not just in this moment. I've always been grateful for my life. But if I could go back and not alter my life, I would take 4 years meeting, you know, kids in class and talking politics in a second.
1: Why did you leave after a year to go from college?
2: Because I got this offer from American Express to go into debt.
1: You got, wait. You got to tell this. So you got in the mail.
2: I showed up to college like everybody else, and I began getting mail. And one of the first pack of advertising was this offer from American Express that said, if you get this card, you will get 2 flight vouchers for $99 east of the Mississippi or $199 west of the Mississippi. And I looked at them and I thought, all I've got to do is get this card and I can go to Los Angeles for $199 because the tickets were so expensive back then.
1: At that time, you had already had the acting bug.
2: And I already started working. Yeah, I had done like In the Heat of the Night and then this big movie of the week called Murder, Mississippi, about the 3 slain civil rights workers. Yeah.
1: Had it already crystallized in your mind then by that time that acting was the career you wanted to go into?
2: I mean, certainly that was going to be a part of my experience, was trying it, you know. I mean, endeavoring to do it, endeavoring to learn what it is that you're asking yourself to do. Absolutely, I would be lying if I said otherwise. But it was really also to have an experience. Like, I just wanted to get out. I just wanted to see the world. I wanted a passport that was filled with stamps from all over the world. That's what I wanted. And coming to Los Angeles, being able to at least try to become a storyteller was going to be a part of my journey. And then if that didn't work out, you know, I don't know what I would have done, but I would have had a passport filled with stamps from other countries. That I do know.
1: How much money did you come to L.A. with in your pocket?
2: $300.
1: There's an element when you grow up in poverty that a little bit of it always stays with you.
2: Always.
1: What are the ways that you might know that others may not even perceive?
2: I still say my per diem. Like, you know, I understand, you know, the value of a dollar.
1: And the per diem is what the studio gives you or what they give you when you're on a movie.
2: A living allowance.
1: Yeah, a living allowance.
2: Yeah. And I will spend $1,000 on a meal, but only after I've eaten for free for 10 days. You know what I mean?
1: Yeah.
2: Just the insecurity of, even though I never lost a house, my mom never lost her house or anything like that, but the insecurity of not being able to provide for my family.
1: I want to talk about some of your early roles, because one of your first roles happened in 1997 with Robert Duvall on The Apostle. And this film, to remind people, Duvall plays Sonny. He is a Pentecostal preacher, and he's charismatic but deeply flawed. And you played this young man, Sam, who becomes a born-again Christian after you meet Duvall's character. I read that after you all finished filming, Duvall took you to lunch, and he gave you some advice.
2: Well, he gave me some advice, you know, and he gave me a compliment that I certainly wasn't expecting. We were at lunch, and he said, "Oh, I want to tell you something. Hey. And he said, you know, not many people can do what you just did. Not many people are willing to do what you just did. And because you're not thinking about it and you're just coming from your heart, there is no filter on you. And you're turning yourself over to an imaginary set of circumstances. But he said, don't lose that. He said, I don't even think you're fearless. I don't even think fear comes into it. I mean, I think maybe you're fearful, but I don't think it's a decision for you to be fearless. I don't think you came to this job thinking, I'm going to show people, I'm going to just let it all hang out. It's just in your body. And don't ever, ever, ever lose that. Like, be that open always. What he was saying was, you're not jaded. It's not like you don't have obstacles that you need to overcome and deep insecurities, but what you do have is an open heart, and don't lose that, man. Mm. You know what I mean? Always come from that, even if you get it wrong. Mm. But don't lose that love and passion for this work or that you appear to have in life.
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5: 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I'm Vivian Law. Thanks for joining us on this Monday afternoon. And here, taking a short, quick break from Fresh Air to tell you that we're on the first day of our summer fun drive when we ask listeners like you to give generously to support programs like Fresh Air and all the other programs that you hear. 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
6: Ian, I'm having a wonderful day here on our initial fun drive day, listening to Walton Goggins, talk about his work. 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It's cool. 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
5: Yeah, totally. You know, you talked about local celebrities, and I think it's funny. Sometimes we think of celebrities like, you know, owner of Cherry Republic, but we also have celebrities like, I'm thinking when we were covering April flooding, you know, there's people who run the dams around northern Michigan got a lot of attention. And to me, those people are also kind of mini celebrities. But I think what you're speaking to is touches on what's really cool about public radio. You know, you get to hear these big national things, you know, like the things that are happening outside of our immediate region, outside of northern Michigan. But we also hear, you know, what is happening in northern Michigan. We have shows like the Up North Lowdown that bring us local news for 9 minutes every single morning. And it's because of listener support that we're able to bring you this kind of cool storytelling, cool, important, vital, and just good storytelling that, you know, helps you keep moving on with your day, but also maybe helps you think about something you hadn't thought about before, you know? So because you tune into IPR for all of these things, national to local programming, give to IPR to support those, ensure that work keeps going. The number to call is 800-442-9422, or you can give online at iprnews.org. Our phone room is open. You can talk to Michelle, you could talk to Pam, Daniel, or Janet, and just give to IPR because you want to see more of this programming.
6: Yeah, a word you used was critical. And I think that is such a highlight when it comes to the content that we bring our local audience, is critical local information that you cannot get when you listen to, you know, national programming, or you turn on the TV and you're watching larger stations. You're not going to hear about the traffic routes happening locally here, or the updates on the dam that we covered this morning, the Beitner Road construction updates, how the bidding is done. Austin Roll Energy has done a wonderful job digging into that and giving us insights there. And his work is brought to the region by listeners like you who donate in our or who are sustainers, who keep our programming on the air, who keep our reporters in the field. I want them to be out of this office as much as possible, talking to our community, and they do. And that's one of the most amazing things about IPR. You can make all of that happen directly by calling 1-800-442-9422 and give to support that incredible mission.
5: Yeah. And, you know, I'm going to go back to the word that you picked on, critical. And I think that was a word that came up a lot in the past year, especially given the fact that the funding landscape for public media has changed. We no longer have federal funding. We're coming up on, it's literally almost been a year since that funding was pulled to NPR stations across the country, including IPR. And so that means we're now 100% community supported. And that is both, you know, is an immense privilege and responsibility on the part of listeners, because we are relying on you to continue, you know, fueling our work and fueling the important stories that you turn in, that you tune into. So, you know, federal funding is gone, but we are not. We are pushing forward with the work that we're doing, and that can only happen because of listener support. So like Tom said, whether it's a one-time donation or it's a sustainer, becoming a sustainer, swap out a coffee for a donation to your public radio station and ensure that we are able to keep telling these stories. And Tom, I understand we have a challenge on the table, right?
6: We do. And if you ever had the question of why or when, now. And this is the reason to do that. Right now is the time to pick up the phone and donate, because we have a matching challenge on the table. That means any dollar that you give is matched. It goes that much further thanks to our friends Todd and Jan Stone, who are stepping up to make your dollar go further. Up to $1,000 this lunch. It's the lunch power hour. We're trying to raise as much as we can. We have about 20 minutes left on this one. So if you call in now, you're going to speak to our phone room crew. I see three of them on the phone right now. So we got you might speak to Janet if you call right this moment. I hope you tell her hello and tell her why you give. We love hearing the reasons people give, or what programs you listen to, or which ones you value. Call 1-800-442-9422 to do that.
0: This is Fresh Air. I'm Tanya Mosley, back with actor Walton Goggins, who you'll recognize from recent projects like the latest season of The White Lotus and The Righteous Gemstones, and his TV and movie appearances in Justified, The Hateful Eight, and Django Unchained.
1: One of the things about you as an actor that I see over and over again is that, you know, you're memorable, and every single thing that you're in, people remember you. And it's also true that you haven't gotten quite a bit of roles because you're so memorable. Because can they have this guy who's like everyone can see and know be like the supporting actor? Was that ever frustrating for you at any point in your career?
2: Well, I just never, I've been around for such a long time. Based on my looks or my personality, I'm not like a conventional leading man, or I haven't been, you know, my whole life. And the people that knew what to do with me knew what to do with me early on. But I just didn't have those opportunities in film. You know, a couple of like kind of leading roles that movies that no one saw. And I'm still so proud of them. And I made the most out of every single opportunity that I was given. And because the only thing that you can control in this business is the work that you put into it, right? Expecting nothing in return. And I have had that. I just didn't have those opportunities. And it was only once television kind of opened up for me that I began to carve out a space for me, you know, with these opportunities that went, you know, in many different ways. But for the most part, if you get the opportunity to go to work, you go to work. Whenever you've been away from it a little long because your ego got involved and you think, oh, well, that's beneath me. Is it? Really? Go to work.
1: Have you had those moments?
2: Oh, man. You know, after The Shield, you know, I mean, it was prestige television at the dawning of this last iteration of that.
1: This was like your really big regular series.
2: Yeah. But after that experience, you know, 7 years having that experience, after that, you know, I couldn't get a job for anything, you know. Nothing kind of came my way. And then a friend of mine was doing this movie and offered me a really, really small part. And my ego was in the way. It was like, man, I just want more. And I was walking with my wife. She looked at me and said, you need to go to work. And I said, yeah, that's exactly what I need to do. I'm going to call him right now. And I did. I took it, and work begets work. And so for me, that's happened two or three times in my life. After The Hateful Eight, I could phone didn't ring, you know, for a long time. And it's like, man, this is Quentin. That's a pretty good role. I mean, that's pretty good people.
1: I mean,
2: in
1: like,
2: this movie.
1: Right. Everybody's thinking this is the moment. Okay. Yeah. I'm in a Quentin Tarantino movie.
2: Yeah. And
1: a second one.
2: Yeah,
1: right.
2: With Sam and with Kurt and Jen and Tim. Like, and I couldn't get a job. And then I got a phone call to do something. And I just thought, yeah, you know what? I could do that. And it was just, it's almost like God just said, okay, well, you're just going to have to keep moving. You know what I mean? You're going to have to keep swimming upstream and all of these different ways and go off on this little tributary or this one here, because those are the opportunities that you're getting. So just say yes.
1: It's interesting. You mentioned your wife, you know, you're going for a walk and she can see in you, you got to go to work. She can feel that restlessness in you.
2: Mm-hmm.
1: You all have done a project together, The Uninvited, and this is your wife's very first movie. I want to tell people a little bit about The Uninvited. So the story centers on a single evening in the Hollywood Hills. Rose is the main character. She's a former stage actress turned reluctant housewife, and you play her husband, Sammy. He's a Hollywood talent agent. He's like a, you know, bombastic kind of like guy. And the two of you throw this small but high stakes party at this lavish home to impress Sammy's biggest client. It's a hotshot director. One of the things your wife does in the writing is she illuminates really like this idea of how wealth and status really can't shut out the realities of life, that like all of the things still happen to this family despite the fact that they're wealthy and they're in this big Hollywood home. And this woman who comes that's older and is confused, she represents so many things. It all just kind of comes crashing in.
2: I think one of the most important takeaways for the movie for me is that The Uninvited is actually an invitation to live your life more meaningfully. And that's what all of these characters do. They have money, but as they say in the movie, most of this is borrowed anyway. They're just renting. They bought a house that they'll never be able to pay for. It's just a facade.
1: Mm-hmm.
2: You know, they're on a treadmill like everyone else. And then this woman shows up at their house and is the great disruptor to, you know, shake all of these people out of walking through life, you know, numbly without kind of experiencing everything that's kind of going on around you. And she's a great catalyst for change for all these people. And it happened to us.
1: It's party. Based on, yeah, like a real story almost.
2: Yeah, we were at a party that we were throwing at our house and a woman showed up in her 80s and rang the buzzer and said, I need to get in my house, please. And yeah, so it's predicated on that. It's a great story. People have really responded to it. I'm really proud of my wife.
1: Because it's an independent film, right? You've got Pedro Pascal. There's some big
2: Rufus
1: names in this
2: Sewell,
1: movie.
2: Yes. Lois Smith.
1: Yeah.
2: Elizabeth Reaser. Yeah, some really, really great people.
1: You know, these are life experiences, but I can't help but think about how they're infused in what you do, because you're wanting to have these human connections with people and understand people. Mm. And one of the things you're just known for, you're taking on comedic acting, you're taking on serious roles, you're inhabiting people that are characters, they seem like singular forces. But there's something that you are pulling from these different experiences that, are they showing up in the work that you do? Because I feel like it is.
2: I think so. Thank you very much for saying that, first and foremost. But I do. The art of storytelling, the job of storytelling, the privilege of storytelling, for me, it is a religion. And the way that I was raised, the people that raised me, and their empathy for the world around them and for their fellow men and women is how I approach every job that I do. I love getting close to these people that I get to play, that I've had the opportunity to play, and understanding the world from their point of view. But that's always been with me since I was a kid, because that's how I was raised. And
1: it
2: so
1: makes you
2: it's
1: emotional,
2: an
1: and
2: it
1: I'm
2: is.
1: Just, like, every time you get to this point, you start to get emotional. I'm just wanting to know, what is
2: well,
1: it?
2: Okay, well, I think about The Shield, you know, and I think about the ending of that, and I think about the tragedy of this person who was under the influence of this guy, Vic Mackey, so brilliantly played by Chiklis. And I think about the way that his life ended. And I think about him being on the run. And I think about the conversation that he had once he found love in his life and he was his own man without much time left to live. Because like he found peace and something to live for.
1: Mm-hmm. Mm-hmm.
2: And I go right back there every single time I talk about it. I look at Boyd Crowder's journey, and it is not so different from my own. It is a dude who is just trying to get out of poverty and reinvent himself, not so that other people can see him in a certain way, so that he can see himself in a different way. And his whole journey is something that is so profoundly intimate to me. Just like the Rick in The White Lotus, every single thing, the role in The Hateful Eight. Chris Mannix is dying on the bed thinking about what does it take to change the heart and mind of one white dude, you know? What does that mean, really? And all of these people, they mean something to me. And what's so exciting about my life is that I'm not done. There are more people for me to meet.
1: I want to talk a little bit about baby Billy from The Righteous Gemstones. I just talked to Danny McBride, the creator. I know you all have now become dear friends. I know Baby Billy is like a composite of a lot of different people. You and Danny McBride went into a room together and you kind of created this person. I need to know more about where you got that from and like where you, the accent, all of it. It's like somebody I know. It's like my uncle in Mississippi, you know, like, yeah. Get over here.
2: Yeah.
1: Like that. Where did you get that from?
2: Well, you know, I genuinely mean this. I've said this so many times, but I don't believe in playing a character. I don't believe in making choices. I don't sit in a room and go, oh, is Baby Billy right here? Like, is Baby Billy here? Like, where is he? How does he walk? I don't really think about those things. I don't stand in front of a mirror and go, well, wouldn't it be interesting? Like from a cerebral kind of analytical point of view, you just put on the costume and put on the clothes and then you're just that person. I just spend so much time in my imagination imagining these people are real.
1: But they come from probably the pieces along the way.
2: Absolutely. So, okay, my father, there's an...
1: A bit of Billy, your dad.
2: Yes, absolutely. Yeah, just kind of like a big flamboyant personality that can just fill up a room. And my father's an amazing guy and a really entertaining guy. He was a tough guy for a long time when I was growing up, but he's a very, very, very interesting person. You know, I'm Walton Sanders Goggins Jr. and my half brother is Walton Sanders Goggins III. You know, my father is probably by definition a clinical narcissist, but He's also a good man. My father has a really good heart. And like all of us, he just did the best he could, you know, with his trauma. And I do have a lot of forgiveness in my heart. And God, not even forgiveness, just understanding at this point.
1: The father-son relationship was a prominent through line in The White Lotus. Your character, Rick, went to Thailand in search of the person who he thought was responsible for his father's death.
2: Mm-hmm.
1: It's really interesting when you talk about like this place that you've come to with your own father and that character arc. But what was it like to be a part of such a series on the other side of it that really takes on these real serious societal issues through these very dysfunctional people?
2: Well, you know, I can tell you that my own relationship with my own father, I was very angry at my own father.
1: And
2: I had to move through, and it wasn't all gone, you know, like a miracle in that moment, but it did open the door, and it did allow me to begin that process, and it did speed it up because I wanted to have that forgiveness. Yeah. And Rick is... for the first time in his life, 2 weeks before this show started, he is someone who is in a moment of doing inventory in his whole life, in a sober moment, looks around and says, how did I get here? Why am I here? Mm-hmm. Why am I living this life?
1: Mm-hmm.
2: And there in his mind is one person that is responsible for that permanently altered the course of his life in a very negative way. And Mike White, with all of these stories, but this one in particular, he brings such a deeply nuanced observation of these experiences mm-hmm. in the world, and he's able to tell them with humor, but with pathos and with anger, you know, in a way that very few people can.
1: Walton Goggins, this has been such a pleasure to talk with you.
2: It has been such a pleasure to be in your company. Thank you so much for this conversation, truly.
0: Actor Walton Goggins. You can see him in the latest season of The White Lotus and in the series The Righteous Gemstones and in the new film The Uninvited. You know, Goggins really opened up in this interview. And if you appreciate this kind of long-form conversation where artists and creators have the time and space to express themselves, please consider supporting your local public media station so we can keep producing interviews like this one. Your donation during this fundraising campaign would really make a difference. I'm Tanya Mosley, and this is Fresh Air.
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5: 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I'm Vivian Law. Thanks for listening. We are here today on the first day of our fund drive, which is when we ask listeners like you to support programming like you just heard on Fresh Air, programming like you're about to hear on Native America Calling, or also just local programming in general. 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And I'm here today with Tom Kelly, our corporate sponsorship manager. Hi, Tom. How's it going?
6: It's going amazing. This hour specifically, it has gone incredible. We have a special match happening this hour. It's the lunch power hour, and we have a couple minutes left to finish out the $1,000. So you still have an opportunity. If you've been asking yourself the question of why do I listen, and maybe even when do I give? Well, the answer is right now. Call 1-800-442-9422 to give now and to have your dollar go even further, thanks to our friends Todd and Jan Stone. Now, let's go back to that question, why, really quick. I mean, we just heard an amazing program, the interview with Walton Goggins, and things like that are so unique to this space where people listening to our local program can hear these celebrity interviews, these programs that we watch as a community, but also with IPR, we do those exact same things with people who are impacting our local community.
5: Yes. Like, you know, this morning on the Up North Lowdown, our daily news show centering around Northern Michigan, we heard from Bob Sutherland, who's the owner of Cherry Republic, who, you know, could be considered as a local celebrity. 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So again, the number to give, our phone lines are open. 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Like Tom said, call 800-442-9422 and ensure that your donation goes even further today because of a generous donor and there's a challenge on the table. So again, 800-442-9422.
6: When you give, you are supporting the amazing work that our team does here at IPR. Our reporters, just like you, Vivian, and even this morning you mentioned the Up North Lowdown, we did a recap on kind of the impacts of the flooding that happened back in April. I mean, this morning's a great example of exactly what follow-through we do. There's more flooding. Maybe there's a water main break. Another road is out. 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
5: Yes. 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Ensure that your match goes further so we can continue to give you this vital information that you need to do, that you need throughout your day, whether it's literally on your traffic commute or when you're going to the polls to vote. 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That number to give, 800-442-9422. 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And again, we literally have like 30 seconds until our challenge is up. 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It's just about 1 o'clock. 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
8: Welcome to Native America Calling. I'm Sean Spruce. A recent court decision in Minnesota means a local power co-op cannot keep solar-generated electricity from a massive array operated by the Upper Sioux community out of the power grid. It is a significant victory for the tribe's vision for energy sovereignty. We'll take a look at that and other positive developments in solar energy development at a time when federal forces are shifting to more conventional fuels, like oil and gas. That's coming up after the news.

0: This is National Native News. I'm Jill Freitas. What does it mean to have a constitution? That's a question tribal leaders are going to grapple with this week in southern Arizona during a two-day seminar. KJZZ's Gabriel Piatterasio has more.
1: Up until Congress passed the landmark Indian Reorganization Act, tribes weren't seen as sovereign. That all changed in 1934.
2: What the U.S. government did was they provided these boilerplate templates. In some cases, these were literally fill-in-the-blank constitutions.
1: Dave Beeksma is from the Red Cliff Band of Lake Superior, Chippewa, in Wisconsin. He's also director of the Native Nations Institute at the University of Arizona.
2: We, the people of State Your Tribe, are constituting a constitution to do X, Y, and Z. That created some challenges for us over the next 90 years.
1: Which is why the Institute is helping tribes review these outdated texts. The U.S. Constitution has been amended 27 times.
2: Our constitutions should be like nature. They should be like our world. They should be like our communities. They should be able to grow.
1: For National Native News, I'm Gabriel Piatterasio.
0: It's still nearly 4 years off, but a growing distrust of government has those planning to help with the New Mexico 2030 census count worried about fairness and representation. Roz Brown has more.
3: It's still 4 years off, but a growing distrust of government has those planning to help with the New Mexico 2030 census count worried about fairness and representation. The count is conducted every 10 years by the U.S. Census Bureau. State demographer Robert Radigan says New Mexico has had a constant problem with undercounting of first-generation immigrant families and Native Americans, primarily because addresses are missing from the Census Bureau's address list.
4: Those reasons include non-standard addressing, fieldwork limitations, there's the language and cultural barriers, and distrust of the federal government. The Hispanic community in particular.
3: Radigan says census undercounts can prevent tribal communities and other groups from receiving federal funding. He notes the state's financial investment in a program called the Local Update of Census Addresses for the 2020 census was highly successful, adding more than 100,000 previously overlooked addresses. He believes the state could see more gains if some $300,000 are allocated by the state legislature for the 2030 census. Compared to other agencies, the Trump administration's staff cuts to the Census Bureau have been minimal. About 300 workers, or 25% of the Bureau's employees, were laid off during broader federal downsizing. But Radigan worries it still could be detrimental.
4: That 25% of staff represented well north of 50% of the institutional knowledge, folks who'd been through two or three censuses.
3: In 2019, the U.S. Supreme Court ruled the first Trump administration could not include a question about citizenship on the 2020 census form. But there are new efforts in Congress to add a similar question in 2030. States with a majority of Democratic voters argued such a question could discourage legal and illegal immigrants from responding and make the population count less accurate. Radigan says there also are efforts underway by congressional Republicans to limit the Census Bureau's contact strategies.
4: The policy in 2020 was six knocks on the door. They want to limit that to two contacts. That would be extremely problematic, and it would almost certainly depress the count in New Mexico more so than in other states.
3: This is Roz Brown, New Mexico News Connection. 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
3: This is Native America Calling. I'm Sean Spruce. Tribal officials and renewable energy advocates are calling a Minnesota administrative judge's ruling over the Upper Sioux community's solar energy-powered casino a major win. It highlights ongoing friction between tribal sovereignty and power cooperatives. Meanwhile, a legal battle to reclaim funding from the $7 billion Solar for All program under the Inflation Reduction Act continues to make its way through the courts. The program was designed to deploy funding to various local and tribal solar projects across the country. While that case is still pending, tribes like the Red Lake and White Earth Nations have made significant headway in building up their solar infrastructure. Tribes continue to push forward despite a lack of federal funding and tax credits for renewable energy projects. Today we'll talk with representatives from both tribes about the future of solar energy. You can join us with your comments and questions by calling 1-800-996-2848. That number is also 1-800-99-NATIVE, and you can also comment on our website, NativeAmericaCalling.com, and our social media pages, Facebook, Instagram, Blue Sky, and Threads. Take your pick. Joining us now from St. Paul, Minnesota is Robert Blake. He is the founder and CEO of Solar Bear and the executive director of Native Sun Community Power Development. He is a citizen of the Red Lake Nation. Bob, welcome back to Native America Calling.
4: Hey, thanks for having me, Sean. Glad to be here.
3: Joining us on Zoom from Bemidji, Minnesota is Nathan Matthews. He is the executive director of the White Earth Nation Tribal Utility Commission. Nate, hello and welcome to our show.
5: Glad to be here, Sean. Thank you.
3: Also joining us on Zoom today is Talia Martin. She is co-executive director for Tribal Energy Alternatives, and she is a citizen of the Shoshone-Bannock tribes. Talia, hello. Welcome to Native America Calling to you, too.
6: Sambichwa. Thanks for having me. Good to be here.
3: It's great to have you and all of our guests on the show. Bob, renewable energy advocates, tribal officials also calling this Upper Sioux Casino Solar Power Court victory a major win. We just mentioned a Minnesota administrative judge ruled that a rural electric co-op can't cut off power to the tribe's casino over its solar array. How significant was this case?
4: You know, Sean, I mean, it's very significant, but also at the same time, it shouldn't ever have gotten to this point, right? Like, I mean, first of all, you can't cut off power to a community. So that's basically what the judge said in this ruling. The other point about this, that was put in place by the co-op because, you know, they didn't want the tribe to build a couple of megawatts of solar behind the meter to power their casino, which they have every right to, should be have every right to do. So, you know, and not only that, in that process right there, Sean, they also like changed the rules for how the interconnection process should go. So they were essentially trying to like dupe the tribe into not allowing them to be able to interconnect this solar array to their casino. And so, you know, this ruling, it's a win, but it should have never have gotten to this point. But I'm glad that the results were that of that, what this was. This co-op has had other issues in the past with other renewable energy projects. This is not the only one. So there has been somewhat of a, you know, of a history here. And I would go so far as to say too, Sean, that this is indicative of what tribal nations across the country are going through when they're trying to interconnect their renewable energy projects. So, you know, I think a lot of these co-ops, you know, are going to need to start bringing in professionals that understand renewable energy, start using some of that money that we're all paying our electricity bill to bring in these experts to help them with the interconnection process. Because these are the things that, you know, are going to be happening time and time again.
3: Well, Bob, also, how important is it for these people working on these projects in the future to understand tribal sovereignty? Because I'm interested in knowing what the implications are. As I understand, the tribe's goal was just to cut costs and implement more renewable energy. They weren't interested in actually reconnecting to the grid and providing that power to other entities, right?
4: That is correct. They were just trying to decrease their basically electric bill. They were not unhooking themselves from the grid or unhooking themselves from even the co-op for that fact. They were just basically trying to decrease their reliance on, you know, fossil fuel generated electricity by using renewable energy, which is basically their right. And, you know, the casino is probably one of the biggest customers there, right? Because, you know, that's a 24/7 operation. So they were just trying to decrease that cost so they could use that money for other things, you know, within their tribal, within their community, like after school programs or Head Start projects. You know what I mean? So this really was ridiculous. I think a lot of people in Minnesota were all watching this. We're all watching this case, and we were glad that the Upper Sioux community won and basically, you know, set a precedent that this cannot happen.
3: What would have happened, though, if the ruling had sided with the co-op and the power to the casino was cut off?
4: Yeah, I mean, you know, then I think that would have been a major blow for renewable energy, at least here in the state of Minnesota. You know, we had a former Republican governor, Tim Pawlenty, who put together the renewable energy standard here. So this really is a bipartisan issue here in the state of Minnesota. And, you know, I think this just basically came down to greed. And it came down to a lot of people that are inside of this co-op that don't understand renewable energy or exactly how it works. And that's why I say, you know, a lot of these co-ops, a lot of these rural areas are going to need to bring in professionals that understand the process, understand how this all works. You, the ratepayer, pay for this, you know, instead of giving executives, you know, high paid $1 million salaries.
3: Nate Matthews, you also paid close attention to the Upper Sioux Casino case. What are your thoughts?
5: With Bob, this was a significant win for a significant decision in Indian Country, particularly in Minnesota. A lot of us that are looking at net metering or larger arrays to offset our loads had concerns when we heard the rhetoric from that co-op about them basically saying they're going to shut the power off at this casino. So we feel, you know, it's not over yet. The Public Utilities Commission requested this contested case hearing with the administrative law judge ruling in favor of Upper Sioux earlier in June. It does need to go back to the Public Utilities Commission for a final decision in September. I think we're expecting them to support the judge's ruling, which is what the Public Utilities Commission asked for, to have a good record. And so, but we feel it's really good. From our perspective at White Earth, Sean, we've had two projects that are larger than 40 kW. In Minnesota, that's the typical threshold co-ops like to see in their policies for solar arrays at facilities. And so in White Earth, we have a 500 kW system, and we're also looking at a 1 MW system at a casino. So we were very, very attentive to this Upper Sioux case, and we're glad to see it resolve the way it looks like it's resolving.
3: Nate, as I understand it, White Earth has had a good working relationship with electric co-ops in the past. How has the tribe been able to achieve those relationships? And do you anticipate in other parts of the country maybe some more face-offs between tribes and co-ops and the courts?
5: I think what White Earth has done to address its goals and desires to achieve energy sovereignty and tribal energy sovereignty is to develop some legal underpinnings and some regulatory foundations that we could use in these conversations with our electric service providers. White Earth has three electric service, has three co-ops and one investor-owned utility. So we have four power providers on our reservation. And the tribal council created a energy code and created a tribal utility commission to develop the relationships and to help with these conversations on the reservation for when the tribe wants to build renewables and when community groups want to build renewables, when other people within our boundaries want to build DER, larger arrays, how we can support them and work with them with the co-ops and also develop some regulatory framework ourselves on our own reservation for them. So that's kind of how White Earth, I think, in recent years has been able to continue good conversations and good relationships with our power providers, Sean. So we've got a unique setup where we have a regulatory body, the TUC, but we also work as a tribe to develop our own renewables as well.
3: Nathan Matthews, Executive Director of the White Earth Nation Tribal Utility Commission, and also Robert Blake, Founder and CEO of Solar Bear, and also the Executive Director of Native Sun Community Power Development. Kicking off our conversation here today on NAC, we're talking about tribal officials and renewable energy advocates who are calling a Minnesota administrative judge's ruling over the Upper Sioux community's solar energy-powered casino a major win. We're getting these details, and we're unpacking this issue here for our listeners today. And any of you who'd like to join us right now, if you have a question, or maybe you'd like to share some thoughts with maybe some solar energy projects that are taking place in your community, or maybe you have thoughts about solar energy projects, or maybe you've hit some hurdles with solar energy development, let us know. The number is 1-800-996-2848, and we've got our phone lines open for you to call. Once again, 1-800-996-2848.

0: Changes to the federally subsidized college grant program could have an outsized impact on Native colleges and students. Notably, Pell Grants were extended to pay for short-term workforce and trade school programs. We'll discuss how those changes will show up in Native America on the next Native America Calling.
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2: 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I'm Austin Rohleder, and my goodness, am I excited to be here with you today during our summer drive for listener support. We're listening to Native America Calling, and they're talking about some themes that we're familiar with here in northern Michigan. Large-scale solar, behind the meter. Our climate reporter Vivian Law has been covering these things for quite a while, and this is what is special about IPR. You get local context for stories that are going on nationally.

0: 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Thank you very much.
1: Thank you for listening to Native America Calling. I'm Sean Spruce, and today we are discussing the future of tribal solar projects after a major court win by the Upper Sioux community in Minnesota and a federal funding clawback with renewable energy projects. What solar projects are happening or being considered in your community? You can tell us. Join us with a comment by calling 1-800-996-2848. That's also 1-800-99-NATIVE. One of our guests today, Robert Blake, is a citizen of the Red Lake Nation. He's also founder and CEO of Solar Bear. And Robert, tell us about how solar energy is being used in Red Lake currently. There are multiple arrays to power schools and tribal headquarters. And what is this Upper Sioux casino ruling ultimately for Red Lake?
2: Yeah, we fortunately in Red Lake, we just have to deal with one co-op, and the relationship has been, fairly decent. And so us interconnecting and in building our projects, we haven't had a lot of pushback. So, but I think that goes to the fact, though, that, you know, we have had that relationship. So we are currently building a 3 to 5 megawatt that will serve the community. It's also good. A portion of the project is going to be built as an agrivoltaic demonstration project, where you'll have dual harvesting you're producing energy and you're also producing food underneath it. And we've installed 20 plus charging stations, in the community. We've got various electric vehicles that are serving the community. This has been the vision of Chairman Seeky in moving Red Lake, in this direction. And so, this has been really exciting work to be a part of. And we've done a lot of workforce development. We've done some policy around this, and, it's just been really exciting to be a part of this.
1: Bob, how many homes could 3 megawatts power there on Red Lake?
2: That's a good question. We're going to be doing a power purchase agreement where we're going to be selling the power to an off taker. But that money that's going to come back from that power purchase agreement is going to go into the general fund of the tribe, and then the tribe is then going to distribute that to the various programs that is going to be needed for this particular tribe. And we hope to be able to have everything signed and kind of put to rest here within the next couple of months. It's going to be with an educational institution, and so it's going to be one of the first of its kind in the country. And so that's been pretty exciting. That's going to be pretty exciting, and that'll be another way for tribes to be able to build their projects, receive some revenue from it, and then use that for community needs.
1: Bob, what's the cost for this project, and where does the funding come from?
2: It is going to be a $9 million project. That now can increase because we are going to be adding a couple of more megawatts possibly. And then the funding is coming from the tribe itself. They've been planning this for a while now. They've been putting all the pieces together. And so it's been really interesting to watch this. And I think the tribe is just, we found a high mercury content in our lake. It's Red Lake. And we realized that this was mercury coming from coal plants, coal producing energy plants that was landing in our lake. And the walleye industry in Red Lake is one of the oldest businesses. And we felt that when we saw that, at least our chairman saw that, he wanted to then, basically switch to renewable energy. And that's kind of been like the catalyst for us to do a lot of this work.
1: And other than the cost, what are some other challenges to build an array of this size? I mean, it's a major undertaking we're talking about.
2: Yeah, no, it is, fortunately though, we've got some good people that have that work with us that have been help guiding us through this project. Um, we,

0: We've been wanting to do a lot of workforce. We've been doing a lot of workforce development around this project. Folks from the community be a part of this. They are going to build this. We not only do we want to build this project, but we also want to be able to create some skills because we have aspirations to build, upwards of 80 to 100 megawatt projects that are in the pipeline too. So, we're going a lot bigger and we want to do a lot more with just this one smaller project that we're doing right now.
1: Now, you have a lot of projects going on because outside of your tribe, you've worked on solar installations for the Shakopee Mdewakanton, and you've also trained inmates on solar installation through the Minnesota Department of Corrections. Tell me more about some of your career highlights, and where have you seen solar really make a difference in cutting costs for communities?
0: Yeah, absolutely. There's been able to work in projects for Prairie Island, for Shakopee. We've been able to through the Native Sun Community Power Development Electric Nation project. We were just part of the lawsuit that was a part of suing the Trump administration to get back Electric Nation 2, where we're building EV charging stations through Wisconsin and Michigan. We now feel like because we won that lawsuit, or we're a part of that lawsuit that was won, now these other lawsuits that, like Solar for All you had mentioned, Sean, now can use that as a framework that they can then, basically go after the money that they were awarded. Being a part of all that, I would say is probably one of the highlights of what we've been able to accomplish. And I just hope that this works out for all tribal nations, because I know that they still have a lot of money that is still being held up. So I hope that win will help them, pursue their energy projects in their communities.
1: Thanks, Bob. Nate Matthews, Executive Director of the White Earth Nation Tribal Utility Commission, also a guest today. Nate, what is the state of Minnesota's carbon-free energy goal?
2: The state of Minnesota has 100% carbon-free goal by 2030. And I think we are doing our part as tribal nations to help them and be there too and get ourselves off of traditional coal and gas-fired power plants.
1: How much of a commitment are you seeing from the state in terms of bolstering solar energy projects?
2: Well, the state of Minnesota has taken some big steps forward with tribal nations in creating, with the Department of Commerce, a new tribal state entity called TACE, which is an acronym that stands for Tribal Advocacy Council on Energy. And what that is doing is it's helping develop the relationships between the state and tribes, as we both as separate governments have funding and ability to develop renewable energy. And so Bob's been a big part of that organization. Our other 11 tribes in Minnesota have been a part of that as well. And they've created and under state law funded some of this department that we are partnering with them on. And so it's been a really cool new thing in Minnesota that it's about 2 years old now. And so we work together to discuss our goals, the state's goals. And as well, before Solar for All came and went, we were working very closely with the state and Department of Commerce on how to allocate these dollars to tribal nations equitably. And so we've got a really good administration and a good thing going. So we're really excited to continue our relationship with the state of Minnesota moving forward, Sean.
1: Nate, you're quoted in a recent story for Minnesota Public Radio as saying the cost of purchasing power are rising. How much has it risen by?
2: Well, there's a lot of rate cases going on right now in Minnesota. Our local co-ops have issued a 9% cost of service study implementation. So rates are going up on our reservation, 9 to 12%. Otter Tail Power as well is going up. They're going through that rate case right now, 15%. So there's no doubt the cost of power is going up. And so It depends upon where you are in Minnesota, Sean, with the different transmission generation providers. We've got a number of them in Minnesota, three major ones, and so. But across the board, we're seeing pretty healthy rises in power, in the 10% to 15% range.
1: Now, White Earth recently finished its Resilience Hub, or the Pine Point project. Tell us more about the project and what exactly it will power.
2: Yeah, that's a great project. It's a 500 kW solar array with a 2 MWh battery backup. It's a resilience hub that was built at our charter school in Pine Point, small Indian village in the southeast part of the reservation. It was a partnership with a developer called 10 Power, with our charter school, and also a local community group called Aking. And Winona LaDuke is heavily involved in that group, as well as a subsidiary called Eighth Fire Solar, a solar thermal company that's native owned. And so it was a really neat project, Sean. It's designed to basically feed the load of that small charter school, and they're all Native American kids at that school, and also serve as a place of refuge, of stability, when the grid has issues. And that part of the reservation historically has had some delays, and when the power goes down. And so it's really a neat project that's going to be a good example of how a small village can put together a resiliency hub. As a tribe right now, we're assessing what it would take to beef up the array, maybe enhance the battery life of that system there, to see if we could put a microgrid there with that developer and with the school. We're starting just some high-level preliminary conversations, but what those projects do when you do a resiliency hub like that is kind of get going and get that initial technology on the reservation that a tribe can then build upon and with.
1: Nate, we heard earlier from Bob that Red Lake traditionally has been dependent on coal power. What about there with White Earth? What's their traditional form of power?
2: Yep, it's the same as well. Having the various power providers, we purchase power from the co-ops, who then purchase from their transmission and generation providers. And then their portfolio mix is kind of how we would say that we're powering our reservation. So historically, it's gas and coal. A lot of those G&T providers are starting to put more wind and renewable assets into their portfolio. But primarily, it's been coal and gas over the years, Sean.
1: Okay. Now, we mentioned at the beginning of the show the rescission in federal funding and renewable energy tax credits. How is the tribe navigating this changing funding landscape, and how is it impacting future projects?
2: Yeah, it's definitely put a stall on some of the community solar projects we were scoping. We were really gearing up for the Solar for All program to put some community solar, some smaller arrays. When I say smaller, 1 MW array to feed a village site. So what we're having to do is take a look at other sorts of grants that are out there. In the case of the Pine Point project, that project really was benefiting from tax credits, which have now sunsetted, but it also had a mix of grants and some philanthropy come into the mix. We also in Minnesota have a green bank called MINCIFA, which is the Minnesota Climate Innovation Finance Authority, and they're there to be a gap financer and have expressed and done a lot of interest to help tribes across Minnesota and other companies and other organizations to kind of fill in the gap. But those are loans, Sean, and you got to pay those back. So we have to take a look at what we can fund with grants, and then the gaps, what kind of loan interest rate repayment provisions we have. And so that's kind of where we're at right now.
1: Okay, thanks, Nate. Bob, it's been a year since the federal renewable energy funding cuts and rescissions under the One Big Beautiful Bill Act all took place. And you were on the show about a year ago to talk about that. How is your company and other native solar energy companies and initiatives? What are you folks doing despite these setbacks?
0: Well, good question, Sean. And just like Nate just talked about in CIFA, the Green Bank that's here in the state of Minnesota, there is a certain percentage of the funds that they need to use towards tribal projects. So they've been one of the, folks that, have been able to essentially step up in some of these areas to finance these projects. Philanthropy obviously has been another one of the areas. And then, you have had some good folks out there, like, Nate had mentioned the partnerships that they had for their project that have stepped up and have secured tax credits, safe harbored, materials for these projects. And so I think it's just been, a collaboration of a lot of good actors in this space, Sean, okay. that have been able to really get these projects still financed and built.
1: We're going to take a short break. We're going to come back, and we have another guest who is going to weigh in on the current federal funding landscape for tribal solar energy projects. Talia Martin, who is the co-executive director for Tribal Energy Alternatives. She will be joining us here on the other side of this break. And we do have the phone lines open for any listeners who would like to join us. Any thoughts that you have with regard to solar energy or other types of alternative energy as well? What have you seen work in your community? Or maybe there are still challenges and pitfalls that you see with regard to some of these alternative energy programs and some of these projects. Let us know. That's what this show is for. It's a forum for our listeners to share and just think about different thoughts and ideas that they might have on various issues. So again, the number to join the conversation is 1-800-996-2848. That's 1-800-996-2848. Just pick up that phone. I know you have it nearby. Call us. We'd like to hear from you today on Native America Calling. And of course, social media is also an option. Facebook, Instagram, Blue Sky, and Threads. 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But right now, I'd sure appreciate a caller or two to join the conversation. Always adds value to these discussions when listeners chime in as well. So again, that number, 1-800-996-2848.
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6: 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I'm Austin Rollator. It's the middle of our summer pledge drive. I'm so happy to be with you today. We're listening to Native America Calling together. They're talking about large-scale energy projects, solar panels, and behind-the-meter stuff. And man, it just sounds so much like what we talk about here on our airwaves at Interlochen Public Radio. And that's what you get here. You get to understand a little bit more about your local community, but and then get to expand that knowledge to the world at large. What a gift, right? 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We have a $315 matching challenge on the table. So if just a few of you log on, make a donation of $10 a month, we can get that matching challenge off the table. And you can have twice as much money go towards us at the time comes. Thank you very much for listening.
1: Native America Calling. I'm Sean Spruce. We are speaking today with tribal solar energy experts about recent accomplishments and the future of solar energy projects on tribal lands. Join today's conversation. Tell us about any solar energy projects you have going on in your community. The number to join us is 1-800-996-2848. That is also 1-800-99-NATIVE, and you can also comment on our social media pages. Talia Martin is our next guest, co-executive director for Tribal Energy Alternatives. She's a citizen of the Shoshone-Bannock tribes. And Talia, great to have you again on the show. And we just spoke with Bob and Nate about the lack of federal funding for solar energy projects. And specifically, we're talking about the Solar for All program that was rescinded. Can you tell us more about how that program would benefit tribes and what are the repercussions since the rescission?
7: Heard a lot about Solar for All today. And yeah, it was definitely a disappointment when we saw the clawback and termination of Solar for All. So for those who experienced this, this was $7 billion that was going to be deployed, and $500 million was targeted specifically for Indian country. So we were meant to deploy over $500 million. We were one of five grantees that received this funding. So we were hoping to deploy about 14 megawatts of residential serving solar projects. So Solar for All was really focused on tribal housing, tribal households, tribal communities. And these are households that are experiencing high energy burden, right, compared to the national average. So we weren't just looking at commercial scale or revenue generation. We're actually looking at reduced cost savings when it comes to energy. So we're focusing on about 2,900 tribal households, hoping to exceed that number, right, to be able to deploy and install solar energy systems on rooftops and solar arrays. So that was about around six Western states. So other grantees were also focused throughout Indian country, and we're hoping to at least save about 20% electricity bill savings. So since we've seen that, that loss of $500 million, you know, we saw it as a catalytic investment, right, into Indian country for renewable energy. We learned a lot, though, during planning and design phase before it was clawed back. We were able to really build a team around understanding what the gaps were, project financing, utility and tribe, their relationship matters, other types of funding that could help with that financial gap. So I heard the mention of financial stacking. You know, there was tax credits that could have been part of that financial stacking and still can, especially for battery storage. So as we looked at those gaps, now we're going back to our original model of looking to investors, philanthropic investors that have really helped us deploy grants from the Tribal Solar Accelerator Fund to help with community scale and households. So we're looking at state funding, philanthropic access for grants to help deploy at the residential scale.
1: $500 million allocated for Indian country. Talia, can you give us an idea of how many projects then are at a standstill, and what's the timeline until these alternative funding sources might be able to kick in and get some of these projects back online?
7: Yeah, I mean, these were probably millions of dollars. I mean, just with ours is $94 million. And electricity costs over the lifetime of these systems. So you can manage, you know, times like that by five, that there was an insane amount of tribal households and tribes, right? So we work like with a lot of tribal housing authorities, and they're producing in their housing stock hundreds of homes that need solar in order to reduce the cost. So it's quite a bit significant, and I can't speak for every grantee, but I can certainly say that we're looking at millions of dollars in investment savings that would have been when saved. You know, in terms of timeline, you know, I go back to what I've heard earlier. You know, we've learned a lot and we're going to continue to look for those opportunities. I have a great, amazing program, technical programs that help with developing proposals from the federal government to help with applying for access to funds through federal funds. So you still have the Department of Energy. You have state funding through New Mexico, Washington, who are all state, we call energy policy advocates, renewable energy policy advocates. So anything favorable to solar, you know, we work with the tribes to go after that state funding. So it's continuing to advance despite being abandoned by the federal funding at this time. We're still looking at state and philanthropy, and we'll continue to do so.
1: Sounds like you've got a good team behind you, Talia. Tell me more about the Tribal Energy Alternative and the kind of work you folks do.
7: Yeah, definitely. So Tribal Energy Alternatives, we're a nonprofit. We're actually an affiliate of Grid Alternatives. So they're one of the largest residential solar in the country. We'd like to say that we really focus on the residential community scale with tribes. So we'll partner with tribes to provide financing or funding, access to philanthropy through grants, just to be able to deploy community scale or residential scale solar. So we're able to hire workforce locally with our workforce development team, help them to build the capacity in order to take on bigger projects. We worked with the tribe in Colorado recently over some years, just deploying residential scale, hiring their team, working with their energy experts, and now they're looking at utility scale. And that all started with residential. So we really hope to help build from ground zero their energy capacity and also help them to look for other partners that can really work with them to develop their bigger projects, you know, like at a commercial scale for casinos or for other areas that might help with revenue generation. But we're really looking at cost savings, workforce development, policy advocacy, you know, that technical assistance that sometimes tribes don't have. And we work again with tribal housing authorities, TARO offices, making sure that we're being respectful as well as keeping them involved, right, in every decision in terms of what their energy goals are for energy sovereignty.
1: Now, you mentioned philanthropy as a funding source. How focused right now on alternative energy is the philanthropic world? And are there any big players right now that you're really looking at in that space?
7: Sure, yeah. Oh, absolutely. Philanthropy is definitely a major investor, major contributor for nonprofits. You know, as we know, we're not looking at profits and gains, so we don't have that competing interest with other for-profits. And so we really look to our philanthropic partners who have been with us for years to help deploy funds that will help as seed money. Sometimes we'll also stack that with other grants so that we can maximize the size of these installations and take advantage of battery storage as well. So we have quite a bit of millions of dollars of investments that we're using to move throughout the tribal communities. So again, that goes straight to the tribes, you know, and that's a huge gap, as well as the fact that in the past there's been predatory types of practices that might have involved leasing of solar and solar arrays. And so we certainly don't want to repeat those types of mistakes and make sure that they have the capacity to be able to use those systems. If they break down, we provide O&M, we have warranty and everything. So through philanthropic investors, we're able to do that and provide that assistance that tribes need, beginning until, you know, as long as that project is being installed. So I can't really speak to all the large fundraisers that we have, but Grid Alternative has an amazing philanthropic fundraising team that has certainly been partners in this. And so definitely want to say we're going to continue to make that impact through philanthropy.
1: Well, tell me more about some of the recently completed projects that Tribal Energy Alternative has been involved in and any projects you're currently engaged in as well.
7: Yeah, I think we could start back in the Southwest. New Mexico is definitely a state where seeing definitely advocacy for renewable energy. They continue to invest in that area. So we've worked with a few pueblos down there to help install some rooftop solar. We've also helped with community scale. With one pueblo, we've worked on their wellness center, and we were able to expand and put a battery storage and a large array to offset their costs. So they're saving quite a bit each year, about $14,000. We've also worked in Washington. And I say this because, you know, it's they're advocates for renewable energy, as well as trying to make sure that that tribes also have access. That's one of the things we try to facilitate, is make sure that whatever state funding is out there, they have, tribes can also access it for their households. So we've worked with the Tribal Housing Authority, able to deploy a rooftop. We've hired anywhere from 5 to 7 trainees right there in their communities, which we've also been able to hire and take to other states, and also continue to build their capacity for workforce development. So, and then again, you know, Colorado, California, Grid Alternatives works in California with the tribes and individual households there. So we're definitely open to continue those existing relationships, but being able to expand that is something that we're focusing on and hoping that we can get more partners to help with the financing of these projects.
1: Talia, when a tribe reaches out to you there at Tribal Energy Alternative and they're interested in some sort of a renewable energy project, just want to get the ball rolling, discussion started, what's the first step? What do you tell them initially?
7: Oh, yeah, that's a good question. I think that the first step is the hardest, right? Is because the tribes, one of the burdens we see is, or I'd say barrier, is the lack of capacity. Those who are reaching out to us are not usually energy experts for the tribe. Usually, again, it's a housing director. It could be an attorney. It could be a consultant. You know, it could be even a tribal council member. And so one of the first steps we always say is, what are your goals? What are your energy goals? We're a small-scale residential installer. And so if you're reaching out to us, chances are you're looking to reduce costs for your tribal members. You know, we start there because their goals are more important than anything else we can come up with, anything predetermined. Every tribe is different that we've worked with. Sometimes the goal is just to have a demonstration project at a community scale. So always have an idea of what your goals are for your tribal households or for your community. And one way to get that is speaking to the members themselves. When we're installing, we have a lot of folks that will just come up to our installers and ask them, you know, how can I be part of this? How can I get an installation? And so we work mainly with the tribes because it's how we can maximize the amount of rooftops we can do. So definitely energy goals is key right there. And that's probably the first step. And we have an amazing technical team, engineering design team, project developers that can help guide them in the way of the next step of working on interconnection, engineering design, designing the arrays on the rooftops. So it's pretty exciting, but I would say first step is energy goals.
1: Thanks, Talia. And that is exciting, especially to hear that tribal members are just coming up to installments and they're asking questions and they want to be involved, and just to hear that that community buy-in is there and it's so strong. Bob Blake, I want to go back to you as we begin to wind down the show and ask you what you're seeing across Indian Country with the future of solar energy.
0: You know, Sean, I'm seeing that it's exciting, right? And, you know, I was talking to I was just down in one of the tribes, and one of the chairmen came up to me and he said, Bob, he says, you know, one of the main reasons why we're a part of this, and he was speaking to my students because I also teach at the University of Minnesota, And he was speaking to my students, and he was talking about how the kids, how the youth, how they're so excited around renewable energy and this burgeoning new industry that's happening across tribal country. And I think, the connection there is that it speaks really to our cultural values, right? Protecting Mother Earth and and taking care of the environment. And, I always say this when I go speak to the kids, I always tell them, I said, well, maybe you won't play in the NBA. Maybe you won't play in, NFL, obviously you can, but you are born with this inherent right to take care of the land, to take care of the planet, to take care of Mother Earth as a native person. And just seeing the eyes of those kids and how excited they get to know they get that feeling, and they know that is true, is really what I'm super excited about and what I'm seeing across all across tribal country and these projects that are taking place across Turtle Island.
1: And Bob, the long-term effects of this current lack of federal investment in solar and renewable energy, how big a setback do you think this will be ultimately?
0: Oh, this is, actually, I think this is only helping us. I believe that now that all tribes have gotten an understanding of the planning process, of what it takes to get these things built, it's really, basically lit this fire underneath all these different communities that want to be involved in this now. And like this tribal chairman said, he said, the community wants this. You know what I mean? The community is coming to me. The community is coming to the leadership, and they're saying that they want to be a part of this, and that they want this for their community. So I believe that this is only going to make these projects go a lot quicker, a lot faster. I think that there was like the $20 billion that was there to be lent out to tribes to build these projects by the Department of Energy. I think we only got one loan, that was funded. So I could see, that $20 billion going really quick this next time around because tribal nations are like already to go.
1: All right. We're going to have to wrap up this conversation now. We are out of time. But thank you to our guests, Bob Blake, Nate Matthews, and Talia Martin. Join us again tomorrow for a conversation about changes and opportunity for trade school students. I'm Sean Spruce. You've been listening to the one, the only Native America Calling. Enjoy the rest of your day.

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5: 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I'm Austin Rollator with you here today. It's almost 2 o'clock, and I'm thinking that maybe you're sitting down for a late lunch, maybe having a sandwich, a Reuben, and you're just about to spread on the Thousand Island dressing, and you realize that the public radio station that you are listening to needs your help. 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
6: Live from NPR News, I'm Lakshmi Singh. President Trump is recommending that Republican Senator Lindsey Graham's younger sister serve out the rest of her sibling's term. Trump's weighing in as South Carolina Governor Henry McMaster is expected to announce a decision on who should fill the Senate seat left vacant after Graham's unexpected death over the weekend. Here's NPR's Frank Ordonez.
7: President Trump, who was very close to Graham, has been giving interviews praising the longtime South Carolina senator. The president made his request on social media, calling it a, quote, fabulous tribute to Lindsey. Trump said Graham loved his sister, Darlene Graham Nordone, dearly. Graham, who never married, was very close with his younger sister. He adopted her after their parents died so she could receive his military benefits. South Carolina Governor Henry McMaster will make the appointment to fill the seat until January. Graham, who was 71 years old, died suddenly on Saturday night while campaigning for a fifth term. Several prominent South Carolina Republicans have already expressed interest in running for the seat. Franco Ordonez, NPR News.
6: Federal agents are on the scene of a federal immigration enforcement fatal shooting in Maine. Senator Angus King, an independent who caucuses with Democrats, says he was informed by Homeland Security Secretary Mark Wayne Mullen that a man in his 20s who was ordered to leave the U.S. had weaponized his vehicle when the shooting happened. The encounter ignited protests within hours. Secretary of State Marco Rubio says he's beginning a campaign to dismantle the International Criminal Court, the world's only standing war crimes tribunal. NPR's Michelle Kellerman reports Rubio calls the ICC a threat to U.S. sovereignty.
3: In an op-ed in the Wall Street Journal and in an online video, Secretary Rubio accuses the International Criminal Court based in The Hague of waging a war against the U.S.
8: Not with bullets or missiles, but with statutes, compacts, and the force of so-called international law.
3: Rubio says U.S. service members or Border Patrol agents could be at risk for prosecution, but the court was set up more than two decades ago to prosecute war crimes and genocide in countries that don't or won't hold their personnel to account. The Trump administration imposed sanctions to stop an ICC investigation into Afghanistan, and now Rubio says he will work to dismantle what he calls the court's threat to U.S. sovereignty. Michelle Kellerman, NPR News, the State Department.
6: Jurassic Park star Sam Neill has died. A statement posted to the New Zealand actor's social media page says he died Monday in Sydney at the age of 78. Neill's award-winning career spanned several decades and memorable roles, including in Peaky Blinders, The Piano, and perhaps most famously, Steven Spielberg's classic Jurassic Park. Neill disclosed a few years ago he was diagnosed with a rare type of non-Hodgkin lymphoma. This is NPR News. Tanker traffic's down to a crawl in the Strait of Hormuz. And Pierre Scott Horsley reports on how that's affecting energy prices.
9: Continued fighting in and around the Strait of Hormuz has pushed oil prices higher. AAA says the average price of regular gas in the U.S. is now $3.87 a gallon. That's up about 8 cents from a week ago, but 21 cents lower than this time last month. Gasoline consumption in the U.S. has inched up despite the high price, but global demand for petroleum products is expected to fall this year for the first time since the pandemic downturn 6 years ago. Scott Horsley, NPR News, Washington.
6: The American Red Cross declared a national blood emergency today because of a concerning decline in blood donations. NPR's Rob Stein has more.
10: Donations have been falling since the end of May, causing the national blood supply to drop by about 25% by the end of June. Blood donations often decline this time of year because regular routines get disrupted by summer travel, and blood drives at places like schools and colleges go on hiatus. At the same time, demand for blood increases because of a spike in injuries from car crashes and more people participating in activities like biking, hiking, and boating. And that's what's happening again this year. The Red Cross says there's a deficit of about 3,500 units of blood each week. Rob Stein, NPR News.
6: An investigation is underway into a major fire at a popular pub in Bangkok over the weekend. Authorities say at least 27 people died. Dozens more were injured. It's NPR News.
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12: From PRX and the Jennifer and Ted Stanley Studios at the University of Massachusetts Boston, this is Living on Earth. I'm Paloma Beltran.
13: And I'm Ainsley O'Neill. Midsummer in the Northern Hemisphere marks the dead of winter in Antarctica, usually a time when temperatures plunge and the surrounding ocean ices over, nearly doubling the continent's size. But this June, scientists found Antarctica's west coast was missing a chunk of sea ice the size of France. For more on this, we reached out to Ted Skambos, a senior research scientist at the Cooperative Institute for Research in Environmental Sciences at the University of Colorado Boulder. But he joined us from a visit to family in Hawaii, where he must be defrosting after all his Antarctic research. To start, I asked him how unusual it is to see this lack of ice in midwinter.
14: Ordinarily, this area near the peninsula, that's the part that points up towards South America on the map, that area to the west side of the peninsula has extremely low sea ice for midwinter. There's no ice forming along this very long coast on the western side, and that's extremely unusual. Unusual in the last 50 years or so of keeping records on Antarctica, and probably for a lot longer than that. what's been going on is that there's a very strong wind pattern that's pushing warm air from the South Pacific into this part of Antarctica, and the ice simply isn't forming. Now, the other part of this, and it's a little hard to know which comes first, they're probably both happening together. The surface of the ocean is also unusually warm, and that also has to do with how the winds are pushing the ocean water around Antarctica. So ordinarily, that area in Antarctica would be frozen over completely, and everything would be adapting to the fact that there's a big ice layer over the ocean. The climate would be a lot cooler on the coast because the air has to come from the ocean, then cross a frozen ocean for hundreds of miles, usually, and then hit the continent. Now you're seeing this warm, moist air come straight off the ocean and hit the continent and dump a lot of snow. In particular, the area south of South Africa has seen enough extra accumulation to mostly offset how much ice is being lost in some other parts of Antarctica. And we still think that there's a slowly evolving catastrophe on the ice sheet in other parts of Antarctica. But for now, the total mass is close to balanced for the last few years.
13: When you think about how massive Antarctica is, it does make sense where you can hear that some parts were seeing more snow this season and some parts were seeing much less ice than you would otherwise.
14: Yes, that's true. It is a continent-sized area. And in fact, I often describe it as being sort of like Australia with Indonesia and New Guinea, all of it buried under ice. And different sides of it experience different circulation patterns and ocean currents. There's one major current that surrounds Antarctica that goes from west to east. It's pushed along by the wind. In fact, the name of it is the West Wind Drift. And that has a big influence on the local climate, wherever it comes up close to the coast or backs away from the coast. In fact, there's also a vertical component, but deep in the ocean, different things are happening. And in fact, that's actually the main threat for ice loss in Antarctica, is that the deeper ocean is more frequently moving towards the coastline of Antarctica. There's a current that reaches the underside of the ice at depth. And for those deeper, larger glaciers that flow out towards the ocean, they're seeing a lot more melting because of this warm ocean current that's reaching them. That is the big problem for the long term in Antarctica.
13: It's so easy for us to imagine the warmth of the sun beating down on us that it's maybe not as obvious to people that the warm ocean underneath means that the ice is seeing this from sort of all sides, getting this warming.
14: You're right. And in fact, the part that is facing the Pacific in particular seems to be getting a lot of this deeper, warm water that's reaching the thickest glaciers, melting them and causing them to speed up so that they flow outward and lose ice. They deflate faster than that ice is replaced by snowfall in that area. As I said, you take Antarctica as a whole, the last few years it's been in balance, and there's a lot of discussion about how persistent that's likely to be going forward. But in the long term, we know from ice core records in the past ice ages and warm periods that in general, a warmer planet means a smaller Antarctica and a higher sea level. And that's what we can anticipate in the long term going forward.
13: Now, Ted, a lot of your work focuses on the Thwaites Glacier, which is the widest glacier on Earth, as I understand it. It's in West Antarctica, and it's sometimes referred to as the Doomsday Glacier. How is the Thwaites Glacier faring here in 2026?
14: Well, unfortunately, it's right at the center of this problem I've been talking about, with the warm ocean water reaching the coast of Antarctica. The glaciers adjacent to Thwaites are also experiencing the same thing, and their losses are not insignificant. But the way the landscape is underneath the ice sheet makes Thwaites the critical glacier for losing a huge area of ice in Antarctica. Now, I like to say that it's a slow-moving catastrophe. It's not a doomsday. It's more of a doom century or two. Still, the amount of sea level rise that will occur from the loss of ice in this area, and we think it's already underway, and we're pretty much, the models are showing that we're committed to losing the ice. It's just a question of whether we're fast enough to stretch out that loss to several thousand years versus dumb enough to keep forming the planet and seeing it collapse very quickly, a century or two. Thwaites is really the biggest player, the biggest wild card in sea level rise in the future. Warming oceans, which makes the water expand, that's a big part of what will happen. And Greenland melting, especially surface melting, water running off of the top of the ice sheet into the ocean, another big player. But both of those are fairly easy to predict and forecast. They'll scale with the warming planet pretty predictably. Thwaites is less predictable, a lot less predictable in terms of when and how this ice is really going to come off the continent.
13: Well, when do you feel like the rest of the world will start to feel the consequences of this rapid ice loss, whether it be the sea ice or the glacier ice? When is the rest of the world going to feel it?
14: Unfortunately, human beings need a catastrophe. And there's this steady drumbeat of events that have actually more or less convinced the American public that climate warming and climate change are real. I think the heat wave in Europe, heat waves in the United States, hurricanes, those things, they have a cumulative effect on opinion. And I think we're there in the U.S. just tipping over into, yeah, this is really happening and we might need to think about this sooner rather than later.
13: Well, when we talk about the dimension of this that is about sea level rise, you'll always see passionate talkers from low-lying island nations who are, you know, is quite literally their doorstep. Their front yard is at risk.
14: Nicely put. Yes, the ocean is at their doorstep. And there's an interesting reason why those islands are actually the ones that are jumping up and down the most. You see, sea level rise on Earth is not uniform. It won't just be like a bathtub slowly filling up evenly around all of the coastlines. Almost unfairly, the areas that are losing ice the most will actually see sea level drop near those coasts. It's a little bit complicated, but because you're losing literally trillions of tons of ice, that continent is not pulling the ocean against the coast as much as it used to. The gravity from that ice sheet is lower than it used to be because that mass went into the ocean. The net effect is that the band of the tropics around the middle of the Earth, near the equator, on either side, up to about 30 or 40 degrees latitude, both sides, will see more than its share of sea level rise. And those islands in the Indian Ocean and in the Pacific Ocean, they're going to see about 30% more sea level rise than the rest of the world does. It's unfortunate, and that's why that's such a critical problem. And yes, they've got nowhere to retreat to. I mean, I don't want to be flippant, but there's Baton Rouge for New Orleans, but there's no higher ground for the Maldives.
13: Ted, what's something that you want people to keep in mind when they hear a story like this?
14: I realize that it's a Debbie Downer talk to keep going down this road of hammering home how at risk the future appears to be. But the fact of the matter is we have the technology that we need in order to radically slow the pace of sea level rise and the pace of warming on Earth. We're committed to some warming for quite a while. But in terms of solving the issue of greenhouse gas emissions, we're really there. And between solar and wind, and I don't want to eliminate new forms of nuclear power, that may well be a part of it. We can do this without continuing to put heat-trapping gases into the atmosphere. The solution is right there in front of us.
13: Ted Skambos, a senior research scientist at the Cooperative Institute for Research in Environmental Sciences at the University of Colorado Boulder. By the way, in addition to the carbon-free energy that Ted mentioned, Earth's trees are also powerful tools in the fight against climate change.
12: And you can hear more about carbon sequestering forests in some of our recent episodes on the Living on Earth website. That's loe.org. And let's not forget about the carbon storage potential in soils, especially peatlands. That's coming up after the break on Living on Earth. Stay tuned.
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5: 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I'm Austin Rollator. 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
17: 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I'm Paloma Beltran.
13: And I'm Ainsley O'Neill. We want to remind you about our next Living on Earth book club event on July 14th at 8 p.m. Eastern. We'll talk on Zoom with Amy Bowers Cordalis, Yurok activist and attorney, about her book, The Water Remembers, My Indigenous Family's Fight to Save a River and a Way of Life. Amy will discuss the struggle to protect the Klamath River in Northern California, a crucial habitat for salmon and the lifeblood of the Yurok tribe. 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That's loe.org/events. See you there.
17: Millions of years before humans worried about climate change, the planet had already devised its own way of removing carbon from the atmosphere. In oxygen-deprived wetlands all over the world, dead plant material accumulates instead of fully decomposing, gradually forming peat that locks away its carbon. Over millions of years, peat eventually fossilizes to become coal. It's how the planet has sequestered carbon to cool down since the much hotter times when dinosaurs roamed under palm trees near the North and South Poles. So recent findings that peatlands are expanding northward as the Arctic warms might sound like good news. But it's not that simple. And one problem is time, since it takes millennia for peat to sequester large amounts of carbon while we are burning fossil fuels far more quickly than the Earth can absorb. One of the researchers studying the changes in peatlands is Angela Gallego Sala, a professor and biogeochemist at the University of Exeter in

0: for the IPCC, the Intergovernmental Panel on Climate Change, and spoke with Living on Earth's Jenny Doering.
1: So Scotch whiskey fans might perk up at hearing the word peat, but when it comes to the peatlands that you study, what exactly are they and why are they significant?
2: So peatlands are fascinating ecosystems. They happen all over the world, from the poles to the tropics. And basically, they are very wet ecosystems that, because of being wet, they store a lot of carbon on the soil. So they are basically defined by all of that carbon that accumulates as undecomposed organic matter, that means plant matter, on the soil.
1: And these places, peatlands, they are places, as you say, where plants don't really decompose, or they decompose very slowly. So they build up a lot of carbon over time, carbon from the photosynthesis that the plants have been doing. What is the scale of the carbon that these peatlands contain?
2: So they basically all together, they contain more carbon than there is in the atmosphere, or more carbon than all of the forests of the world combined. So wow, that is a lot of carbon.
1: That is a lot. And Angela, your study found that peatlands are expanding across the Arctic. This is part of a phenomenon known as Arctic greening. What's causing this?
2: So as the climate is warming, all of the biomes are expecting to be shifting polewards. So in the case of the Northern Hemisphere, northwards, or higher up the mountain if they're in a mountain setting. And peatlands are similarly, or they could be similarly, shifting northwards. So we had a project that explored this possibility, and we found that indeed some of the peatlands in the Arctic are expanding. And this is because basically in the very high latitudes, plants have a very short window in the year where they can grow. As the climate is warming, that window is expanding. And so you get more input into the system, more carbon into the system. And if those systems are wet, then they can, maybe the decomposition processes are slowed down enough to accumulate this peat.
1: I think anybody who's a gardener in many northern latitudes would understand, you know, I can't grow here in Boston vegetables for quite as long as someone in San Diego. So these places are getting warmer. The Arctic is getting warmer as the climate changes, and it's warming very quickly, as I understand. And then what's the role of moisture, rainfall?
2: Yeah, so this is the tricky part, that for other ecosystems, we expect the biome just to shift northwards. But for peatlands, the biome relies on really the soil being wet all year round, and the precipitation predictions are less certain. So we know less well how that will change. But even with that uncertainty, that most of the predictions say that the Arctic will become wetter. So it is likely that these peatlands will move northwards. But as you say, moisture will be key. So if the areas are waterlogged, they will become peatlands. And if not, they will become something else, probably boreal forest or whatever. The boreal forests are also moving northwards, for example.
1: So, of course, peatlands are an important carbon sink. They are these places where the plants build up, where that carbon builds up. But I understand that this expansion of peatlands that you're documenting in the Arctic, that actually could become a source of carbon that could contribute to more warming over time. Why is that? Can you explain that sort of paradox for me?
2: Yeah, so there is kind of like two hypotheses. So one is that because a lot of the Arctic is now under permafrost, so that means frozen, and that will thaw, that all that thawing will release the carbon that is now in the soil, and that carbon will be released into the atmosphere, and therefore, you know, it will contribute to warming. But our observations and our hypothesis is kind of saying, okay, that will may be the case for some parts of the Arctic, but for some parts of the Arctic, if they are wet enough, then that will not be the case. And they will be actually taking up carbon from the atmosphere. And both might be true because, you know, the Arctic is complex and these landscapes are complex, and there will be dry parts of the landscape and wet parts of the landscape. And also, I would also say that There are

0: other considerations that we, of course, need to be aware of with climate change, that is not just the warming, but the extremes. And so we could have things like fire, for example, that could be an element that could tip the ecosystems into becoming sources, for example. So yes, we are documenting an expansion, but that doesn't mean that, great, we can warm the earth and, you know, nothing will happen. Actually, warming the earth can have, let's say, unwanted consequences beyond the greening of the Arctic, I would say.
1: Right. I mean, it sounds like you need a lot of moisture for these peatlands to form. But then let's say we get, you know, several really hot, really dry years. Those peatlands dry out. Maybe there's even fire that happens. And we've seen a lot of increasing fires in northern regions and boreal forest regions, especially. And then that contributes to a whole lot of carbon going into the atmosphere.
0: Exactly. And that's the kind of real possibility for a lot of these peatlands, you know, not just the Arctic ones, but as you say, the boreal ones, they are suffering from more frequent fires. And this is something that is, in some ways, well, unprecedented in the sense that these wet ecosystems don't normally catch fire if they're in a good climate, you know, in a favorable climate.
1: Angela, we've reported previously on the show about zombie fires, and I believe we were talking about, you know, when permafrost thaws and dries out enough, and then maybe the forest above it catches fire, and the soil itself, that carbon in the soil, that actually can catch fire and then be smoldering even throughout the whole winter. To what extent is that part of the concern here with peatlands? If they dry out, they could become these zombie fires.
0: Yeah, so this is very real for peatlands all over the world, also in the tropics. So in the boreal area, but also in the tropics, when they are drained for agriculture, we also get these zombie fires, basically smoldering away, and, you know, there is no visible flames, and therefore much harder to contain, much harder to stop. So yeah, it's a real concern for peatlands, I would say, all over the world, because, you know, they are very good at taking carbon away from the atmosphere. But actually, this is a very slow process. So it happens over millennia. And these fires are releasing the carbon very fast. So all of the good work that the peatlands have done over all of that time is suddenly lost in a matter of months or whatever, you know. So really, this is definitely a concern for peatlands all over the world, I would say.
1: There's a lot of different complicated things happening here. Some expansion of peatlands, as you've documented. How are you and other scientists responding to these findings, and what are your next steps?
0: So I think as a scientist working in the natural environment and trying to document changes due to climate change, I think there's a profound sadness, really. I mean, I love peatlands and I love that they're expanding in the Arctic, but I'm still sad, you know. The fact that they're expanding is because we have a rapidly changing environment. We haven't mentioned them, but there is a lot of people that live in the Arctic, and their ways of life relies on having frozen ground and frozen seas. And, you know, their way of life is going to be profoundly affected by these changes. So I think it's not just me, but any of my colleagues that works in the natural environment witnessing all of these changes and kind of monitoring these changes, I think there is a part of us that is really sad. But on the other hand, I'm a born optimist. And I think nature, it's extremely resilient, and that we still have time to do something about it and to reverse these changes. And in a way, that's why my chapter in the IPCC is talking about what are the consequences of not doing something about climate change, and can we reverse if we go too far in terms of temperature? Can we reverse that? And if so, how costly that is, and what is possible and what is not? But I think sadness is probably a part of my job. I also very much enjoy my job, I have to say, and I enjoy very much working on these systems. But yes, I think we live in this kind of contradictory joy for studying the ecosystems that we love, and sadness to be witness to what is happening, really.
2: Angela Gallego Sala is a professor and biogeochemist at the University of Exeter and a lead author for the Intergovernmental Panel on Climate Change. She spoke with Living on Earth's Jenny Dory.
3: The long days of summer and freedom from school bring some kids the chance to explore the outdoors, sometimes with wildlife encounters. Living on Earth's Don Lyman shares one of those memories from his boyhood and how it took on a new dimension later in life.
4: The winding course of Little Creek formed the boundary between Marine Corps Base Quantico and the town of Triangle, Virginia. On one side of the creek was the base golf course, dissected by the main road leading into Quantico. On the other side, beyond the tangle of greenbriars and blackberry brambles that lined the creek bank, was a small southern town. Carefully manicured fairways, tidy red brick government buildings, and a gate guarded by armed Marine Corps sentries in their neatly pressed uniforms contrasted sharply with the older homes, overgrown lawns, and even the occasional shack and triangle. The water in the creek was clear, but littered with discarded bottles, bits of paper and plastic, and slabs of broken concrete. Yet for young boys with a love of nature, it seemed like paradise. Little Creek provided a place for my friends and I to explore, a mysterious world where we could find all manner of curious creatures. Our dads were Marines, and we lived on the base. My friends Tom and Junior were brothers, 12 and 13, respectively. Steve was 12, and at 14, I was the oldest of our intrepid little group of budding biologists. We shared an interest in nature and wildlife, especially herpetology, the study of reptiles and amphibians, and we loved to go exploring. Carefully traversing steep banks of eroded soil to the stream below, we'd spend hot, humid summer days splashing through the cool, shallow waters that flowed gently over sand and gravel. Shade from big oaks, tulip trees, and sweet gum that towered over the creek protected us from the hot sun. We flipped over rocks and pieces of concrete along the edges of the creek to see what treasures might be concealed beneath. Striped queen snakes, feisty little water snakes, frogs, salamanders, crayfish. It seemed there was always some new discovery that awaited us. One summer day, we came upon a large snapping turtle that had crawled up onto a sandy bank at a bend in the creek. Its shell was nearly a foot and a half long, and the turtle probably weighed about 30 pounds. With a hooked beak, sharp jaws, and a powerful bite, snappers can be dangerous. So we kept a safe distance while we observed the ponderous reptile slowly making its way toward the water. Plodding along with its legs fully extended and its long, sawtooth tail dragging behind it, the snapper looked prehistoric. Suddenly, from behind us, someone shouted, "Catch that turtle! Don't let it get away!" Startled, we turned to see an old man with white hair and a scraggly white beard hobbling toward us on a cane. A little black dog followed close behind him, barking furiously. The man lived in a small shack in Triangle, a couple hundred feet from the creek. By this time, the turtle had reached the edge of the water. "Grab him! I can eat him for dinner!" the old man shouted. We were torn between disobeying an adult and not wanting the old man to kill the turtle, not to mention the danger of trying to capture such a large snapper. "Just grab him by the tail and drag him up onto the bank," he commanded. Junior and I tentatively waded into the water, exchanging knowing glances, and made a half-hearted effort to catch the snapper, dancing around and grabbing at its tail as the turtle slipped into a deep pool and disappeared under a tangle of partially submerged tree roots. I felt relieved that the turtle was safely out of reach. "I could have et him for my supper," the old man grumbled. "We tried to catch it, but it got away," I nervously replied, feeling badly that I wasn't telling the truth. "You should have grabbed it," the old man said as he walked away. "I felt bad for him," I told Junior. "Maybe he didn't have anything to eat." "Me too," Junior replied. "But I didn't want him to kill the turtle." "Me neither," I said. "Me neither." In the summer of 2010, I headed south from New England for a reunion with Junior at Quantico. We'd both become teachers, among other careers. Junior at the high school level and myself as an adjunct college professor. And we still shared a fervent love of herpetology. We spent several wonderful days exploring our old boyhood haunts, including Little Creek, searching for reptiles and amphibians like we did when we were kids, this time accompanied by Junior's oldest son, Dane, who had recently graduated from college. Over 40 summers had passed since our youthful adventures at Quantico. The old man and the shack he lived in were gone, and the young boys who once explored the creek had long since grown into men. Walking along Little Creek brought back memories of the snapping turtle incident. Reflecting on our experience, I realized that perhaps our encounter with the old man went much deeper than the inner turmoil between obeying or not obeying an adult, and even beyond not wanting to kill another living creature. On another level, the encounter represented a clash of cultures between our middle-class world on the Marine base and the poverty on the other side of the creek. It brought forth a stark reality that while some people enjoy nature for its recreational, scientific, and aesthetic value, others may depend on it for their very survival. It was a hard lesson and a tough choice for young boys to make. But even looking back through the experienced lens of adulthood, I still don't think I could have brought myself to help kill that turtle. To my friends and me, Little Creek was a refuge, not only for us, but also for the creatures that lived there.
2: 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Coming up after the break, with fiber, protein, and healthy fats, nuts can be a great part of a human diet. But it turns out, eating more nuts can be good for the planet, too. 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
6: 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I'm Austin Rollator. 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
2: It's Living on Earth. I'm Ainsley O'Neill.
8: And I'm Paloma Beltran. Much of the world's staple crops of corn, wheat, rice, and soy are grown in massive monocultures. Backed by subsidies from the U.S. federal government for nearly a century, this form of food production continues to be incentivized, despite negative environmental impacts like habitat destruction and the massive amounts of fertilizer, pesticides, fossil fuels, and water it often involves. Much of that grain is fed to livestock with a huge carbon footprint, and our food system accounts for as much as a quarter to a third of global greenhouse gas emissions. But there may be a more sustainable way to feed our growing population if we're willing to learn from an ancient, largely forgotten food system. Elspeth Hay is the host of the Local Food Report on WCAI and the author of Feed Us with Trees, Nuts and the Future of Food. And she joins me now. Elspeth, welcome to Living on Earth.
1: Thank you so much for having me. It's exciting to be here.
8: So tell me a bit about how you grew up. You know, what stories about humans and their relationship to the land were dominant in your culture?
1: So I grew up in Maine with two parents who were bird watchers. And we spent a lot of time traveling around the state of Maine looking at birds in different habitats. And I learned about the ways that bird species were really well adapted to the places where they lived. I remember learning about crossbills and how they had these mandibles perfectly adapted to extracting conifer seeds from the trees where they lived, sapsuckers drilling neat little rows of holes into maples and birches. And then we would come home from these sort of field trips to different ecosystems and get our food from the grocery store. And as I started to get older and make my way through school, I realized that the way that we were getting our food was really different and was actually destroying these same ecosystems that all of these wild species depended on. And I definitely couldn't have articulated it as a kid, but I always had this sense of wrongness and of feeling like, what is wrong with our species? Why don't we fit into our habitat in the same way that these other species do? It didn't make sense.
8: And Elspeth, you're the host and creator of the Local Food Report, which airs on the Cape and Islands NPR station. So clearly you think a lot about food and where it comes from. What got you thinking, hey, maybe there's a better way of doing this?
1: Yeah, I get to talk to farmers and fishermen and policymakers all the time. And it's pretty rare that I hear something truly kind of revolutionary that catches me in a new way. But about 6 years ago now, a friend sent me a link to a TEDx talk by a woman in Greece named Marcy Mayer. And she said that acorns, which I had always seen as a nuisance in my yard, are edible and are human food, and not just edible, but actually one of our oldest human foods and a superfood. And that got my attention. I live in Cape Cod, in the Cape Cod National Seashore, and I am in a forest that is completely surrounding me of oak trees. And so I had always seen these acorns falling in the yard and around the house as kind of a nuisance, maybe food for squirrel and deers, definitely not a human food source. I had never heard of people eating acorns. And I was shocked that all around me all this time had been this food source, while I had been seeing these trees and this protected land as basically an impediment to food production, because I had always understood food as coming from farmed fields. So that was a big moment of discovery for me. And I immediately started trying to learn more, not just about acorns, but also about some other nut trees, once I started to realize how many different options there were for growing food on nut trees.
8: So what has the role of nut trees been historically for Indigenous people here and beyond?
1: So all over the Northern Hemisphere, in an incredibly diverse range of cultures, nut trees, including oaks, chestnuts, walnuts, pecans, hazelnuts, a huge range of nut trees, have been staple crops. So that means they're growing everyday foods like today we would consider wheat or corn or soy or rice a staple crop. And the history of these nut trees as staple crops actually stretches back much farther than grains. Ever since the end of the last ice age in the Northern Hemisphere, these trees have been staple foods in North America, in Europe, in Asia, Northern Africa, the Mediterranean, the Middle East, this incredible range of cultures. And people have learned how to have a relationship with these trees that ranges from intense cultivation to a more semi-feral cultivation. But when you look at archaeological records in Japan, for instance, you see the size of chestnut burrs increasing because of human interaction with trees. When you look at North America, you see indigenous peoples here in a variety of different cultures using fire to keep trees like oaks and hickories dominant on the landscape. People have relied on these foods as a major part of their diet.
8: And also that part of the genocide against indigenous people here in America was focused on destroying their food systems, specifically nut trees. Can you talk to us about that? You know, how did that history lead us to where we are today?
9: Yeah, I think, you know, when I was a kid, I was taught settler history, which the basic version is Europeans came to this continent and it was tragic, but a lot of indigenous people died from diseases that we brought. And so the land was sort of ours to take. And that story could not be farther from the truth. There were millions of indigenous people killed by Euro-American settler soldiers as we moved across this continent. And a lot of the fighting was really focused on destroying food systems. So here in the East, that looked like enclosing woodlands so that areas that had been nut producing and tended as game woodlands, as nut woodlands, were divvied up into private property and farmed instead of being allowed to be owned communally. So that system spread west with the killing of the bison, and it moved all the way to the Pacific coast into an area where acorn tending and oak tending as a staple food crop was really prevalent in a lot of California, present day California, before Euro-Americans got there. And there was this system that the government came up with to incentivize basically a system of forced farming to get indigenous people to stop tending these tree crops and to move toward row crop farming. They had a system called allotment, and allotting agents went onto indigenous land, indigenous reservations, and told people that if they didn't farm the land, it would be taken by white settlers, and that legally they had to farm the land in order to gain title to it. So they forced people, you know, not only was there so much violence and so many other culturally insidious ways of enacting genocide on indigenous people, but there was also this forced change in food production. And it was so tied to so much of the other violence. And food is so culturally important and so ecologically important and tied to so much of how we see ourselves and, you know, what creates a culture. And so targeting that was another way of targeting indigenous people and forcing them to assimilate to Euro-American settler culture.
8: So what does the cultivation of nut trees look like? And how does it compare to our industrial agriculture?
9: So it's pretty different and also almost exactly the same, which is kind of a confusing answer. But the ways that it's different, let's start with that. When you're tending an industrial agriculture field, you are turning over the land. So that process is emitting carbon dioxide. And when we think about the way that land is managed, that is a really big contributor to the climate chaos that we find ourselves in today. In contrast, when we tend these trees as staple crops, we are allowing them to keep their roots in the soil year after year, decade after decade. Some of these trees can actually live for hundreds, if not up to 1,000 or more years. And every year that they are staying present on that land and in that soil, they're sending carbon into the ground instead of releasing it out. So from an environmental perspective, that alone is a pretty big difference. But biodiversity is also incredibly important to the health of our ecosystems. And in a lot of cultures, traditionally, some of these nut trees, in particular oaks, have been called the tree of life. And I think we tend to think of that as like a quaint, beautiful phrase, but it's actually very literal. Scientists now are beginning to understand that some plants host a lot more biodiversity and foster much more life in their ecosystems than others. And oaks, in most places where they occur, are the top life-producing trees. So it's also really different in terms of biodiversity. You know, a monoculture of soy versus an oak tree creates a very different habitat and has a very different impact on the collection of species that's around it. So that's what I mean when I say they're very different. They have very different impacts on life cycles of our ecosystems. But they're also very similar in the fact that the jobs that we do to tend these tree systems are almost exactly the same as the jobs that we need to do to tend these industrial fields. We need to keep down weeds. We need to prepare the earth for the crop to seed well. We need to make sure that there's enough nutrients and that we're fertilizing the land. We need to control the water cycle, make sure things are getting enough water. but we are doing those jobs really differently. So same jobs, different tools. On an industrial farm, you know, those jobs might be done with pesticides and an irrigation system and a tractor, whereas in a lot of traditional nut tending systems, those jobs are done either with fire, which is an incredible recycler of nutrients. It also prepares the land for crops. It can actually control the water cycle in really interesting ways, keep down pests and pathogens. So different tools, but same jobs and same systems that we're working to control these crops.
8: You know, many people might wonder, how feasible is this? You know, can nut trees really produce enough food to feed the world?
9: Yeah, I had a lot of questions about that while I was researching my book. I got pretty hung up on it for a while. I called it the yield question, and I was obsessed because I knew that that would be the first way that people tried to pick this idea apart, right? And something really interesting happened when I started researching the yield question. The first is that I discovered that most of the food that we say, you know, oh, we have to have this system because we have to feed the world. Well, we're not eating most of the food that we're growing. So that argument falls apart pretty quickly. For instance, with corn in the United States, we eat 1% of the corn we grow. The rest is used to produce ethanol, or it's fed to animals, or it's exported to other countries where it destroys their local agricultural economies. So we are not doing this to feed ourselves. But, you know, even then I thought, okay, I want to look at this on an acre by acre yield basis, right? Because if we're serious about feeding the world, it really matters how much these different crops can produce on an acre of land. And when I looked into that, I discovered a few things. One is that the way that we're evaluating yield currently is really misleading. So we talk about yield and we say, okay, this acre of corn is yielding 12,000 pounds of corn or whatever it is. But we're not talking about all of the other land that is required to overproduce on that sort of little fictional island of land. So when we're talking about yield, it's a ratio, right? It should count all of the energy or calories or nutrients that you're getting out from an acre of land for what you've put in. And when we look at our traditional yield numbers, they're not counting that ratio. They're counting the land that we're producing on, but they're not counting the land that we had to mine to get the fossil fuels to produce that crop. We're not counting so much other land that goes into this production. And when you do count that land, these diverse polyculture tree-based ecosystems or farms are significantly more productive than this industrial agriculture system that we think of as uber production. And there is another layer. So I was also comparing pounds, right? Okay, how many pounds of acorns can this oak savanna ecosystem produce versus a cornfield? And when we look at that, that's also not that telling because a pound of lettuce nutritionally is very different than a pound of hazelnuts, right? One is much more nutrient dense. You're getting more calories, more energy. And so again, in terms of the actual energy that they're producing, these nut trees outproduce our traditional row crop system. And I feel like I finally really fully understood it one day when a farmer told me, we were standing in a field and he said, look at this tree and then look over at this field of corn. Look how tall the tree is. Look how three-dimensional it is. Look how much sunlight it can capture with its photosynthetic process. Now look at the field of corn and how small it looks in comparison. And he reminded me that photosynthesis is what produces these sugars, that it's what produces food. And any ecosystem that is capable of the most photosynthesis will sort of by definition also be producing the most food.
8: Yeah. So what food products can we potentially make from nuts? You know, it's not just acorn pancakes and roasted chestnuts, right?
9: Right. Yeah. So there's five major food groups that you can think about coming from these nut trees. One is flour, right? And the second is milks. The third product is the most obvious, which is just nuts themselves, you know? And then there's oil. So I hadn't thought a lot about nut oils when I first started researching my book. But in fact, most nuts are really great for oil production. And then the last category, which really surprised me at first because I'd never thought about it, is starch. So you think about it, most cultures need staple starches, milks, oils, and nuts really have that covered in the same way that grains and some of these other staple foods that we are more familiar with do.
8: So where are we when it comes to increasing nut tree production in the US and around the world?
9: So other areas of the world are much farther ahead than we are. A lot of these nut trees are established crops in places like Europe and Asia, where people really haven't forgotten about them in the same way that we have here. I would say in the US, there has been a really big surge in interest, and there are a lot of systems going into the ground right now. But that progress, which was really beginning to accelerate, has been hampered by recent political changes and changes in funding. So prior to the current administration, the last administration was putting a lot of money into agroforestry and really trying to help facilitate this transition to more tree-based agriculture. And a lot of that funding was taken away in the past few years. So in some ways, that's a sign of success, which maybe sounds odd, but it was getting big enough, I think, for someone to start paying attention and say, wait, why are we funding this? In other ways, it means there are a lot of challenges still to come. But I think that the conversation in the farming community has really ignited, and the number of conferences and presentations and just farmer-to-farmer conversations that have some mention of these crops in them has really escalated to the point where I don't think it's disappearing again, because it's become part of mainstream conversation in farming circles.
8: Elspeth Hay is the host of the Local Food Report on Cape and Islands NPR station and the author of Feed Us With Trees, Nuts and the Future of Food. Elspeth, thank you so much for joining us.
9: Thank you so much, Paloma. It's been a pleasure.

0: Living on Earth is produced by the World Media Foundation. Our crew includes Naomi Ehrenberg, Mia DiLorenzo, Jenny Doring, Abby Edgecombe, Swayam Gagneja, Mark Kausch, Mark Seth Lender, Don Lyman, Ashanti McLean, Nyung Nguyen, Sophia Pandelitis, Jake Rigo, Andrew Scarrett, Bella Smith, and Elle Wilson.
1: 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Steve Kerwood is our executive producer. I'm Paloma Beltran.
0: And I'm Ainsley O'Neill. 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
5: Live from NPR News, I'm Lakshmi Singh. A federal judge has slammed President Trump's lawsuit over his leaked tax return, saying it was filed in bad faith for an improper purpose. The judge also recommended sanctions for attorneys involved in the matter. Here's NPR's Ryan Lucas.
6: In her 56-page order, U.S. District Judge Kathleen Williams blasts President Trump's lawsuit against the IRS over his leaked tax returns. The suit ended with a settlement, which included the creation of a nearly $1.8 billion anti-weaponization fund, which has since been scrapped. Judge Williams says Trump's lawsuit was brought to manipulate the judicial process and to try to use the court to provide some legitimacy to the eventual settlement and the earmarking of billions of taxpayer dollars to address grievances not defined in the law. The judge referred one of Trump's lawyers for potential disciplinary action. Ryan Lucas, NPR News, Washington.
5: South Carolina Governor Henry McMaster is expected in the coming hours to announce who he selected to succeed Senator Lindsey Graham, who died Saturday at the age of 71, likely from a tear in his aorta, according to officials. President Trump says he thinks Graham's sister should temporarily fill the role. Graham is being remembered as a foreign policy hawk. NPR's Here and Now spoke with Politico Politics Bureau Chief Jonathan Martin about the Republican lawmaker's impact.
7: He was driven almost singularly by national security and foreign policy, and especially in the final couple of years, on two things: defending Ukraine against the Russian invasion, and also pushing President Trump to invade Iran and trying to leverage a deal between the Saudis and the Israelis.
5: Graham died shortly after returning from Ukraine. The Trump ally was also seeking re-election to a fifth term. A dozen states led by California are suing to stop the merger of Hollywood giants Paramount and Warner Brothers Discovery. NPR's David Folkenflik reports the states worry the deal would stifle competition between film studios and news outlets.
8: California Attorney General Rob Bonta says a union of Paramount and Warner would lead to higher prices, lower quality, and less content for film and television. The $111 billion deal would bring together the company's movie studios, streamers Paramount Plus and HBO Max, news outlets CBS News and CNN, and other household names. Oracle co-founder and Trump ally Larry Ellison is largely bankrolling the bid. The U.S. Justice Department has decided not to fight it, but in a press release, Bonta says California and the other states are fighting for free and fair, not rigged markets. He says America has no kings in government or its economy. David Folkenflik, NPR News.
5: U.S. stocks trading lower this hour, now with the NASDAQ down nearly 400 points, or 1.5%. This is NPR News. An immigration enforcement operation in Maine this morning ended in a 26-year-old man's death. Senator Angus King says that according to Homeland Security Secretary Mark Wayne Mullen's account, the man had been ordered to leave the country and that he had weaponized his vehicle when the shooting in the city of Biddeford occurred. Within hours of the encounter, hundreds of people began to protest the latest killing at the hands of immigration enforcement agents. As commercial shipping traffic slowed to a crawl in the Strait of Hormuz, global oil prices continued to climb. They're currently hovering around $80 a barrel, up more than 6.5%. Meanwhile, AAA says the average cost of a gallon of regular gasoline is $3.87. A panel created by European Commission President Ursula von der Leyen is looking at ways to protect children from the dangers of social media. Terry Schultz has details from Brussels.
9: The group's findings will be presented, and von der Leyen is expected to use their opinions to form her own legislative proposal by September. The commission chief has expressed her personal concerns, blaming social media's business models for treating children's attention as a commodity and exploiting addictive design. She's believed to favor an EU-wide ban on access for youth up to age 16. That model has enforcement problems in Australia, the first country to try it, but some EU governments are forging ahead anyway, including Denmark, France, Germany, Greece, and Spain. For NPR News, I'm Terry Schultz in Brussels.
5: I'm Lakshmi Singh, NPR News in Washington.
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12: 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They might like it too.

0: 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Right now, we have a $2,000 matching challenge. 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I've got Dan Wanchura in the studio with me today. If you don't know Dan's voice, well, that means you haven't been listening long enough. He does the Points North podcast, and he has been working here long enough to know what it was like before the funding was rescinded, and now afterwards. So, Dan, what was that like when you heard about the funding rescission?
1: I mean, yeah, it's an interesting point you bring up, Austin, because for so long, public media has depended on, you know, partial funding from the Corporation for Public Broadcasting. And so really with the rescission, it's this whole new model of funding. 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And Austin, we are supposed to be hearing stateside from Michigan Public. We're experiencing a little bit of a technical difficulty. So I think we're gonna bring up a program in its place for right now while we try to get that figured out. But I guess a taste of what your life without public radio could be if we were to go away. So make sure that you call right now, support it, do your part to make sure IPR remains strong here in Northern Michigan.
0: Yeah, Dan, you made a really good point. We used to say this is community supported public radio, and now, though, it actually is 100% community-supported public radio. And when the rescission happened, I think a lot of us were scared. But now we have some reason to feel a great sense of pride. 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This is just such an amazingly unique thing that could happen, and it is all now because of your support. And so we hope that you can continue to support us. It's 1-800-442-9422 if you want to talk to a real person to make your donation, if you want to make it quick on the IPR app, and also iprnews.org. We are going to try to rejoin stateside, and thank you so much for tuning in.
2: Extremely impressed that we are already at this stage of trials for the vaccine. So absolutely. But one thing to really have in mind when we're talking about Ebola and how to contain it is that vaccine is definitely an amazing tool. Absolutely, of course. But it's just one tool among a big toolkit. So it's not the solution to everything. A big part of the solution to Ebola is to make sure that it's contained within communities with a lot of basic gestures and ways to prevent infection and to control it. So there are still things that can be done before the vaccine. And above all, there are things that will need to be done even when the vaccine is authorized and put in the market.
3: Alice Rieb, Ebola team lead in the Democratic Republic of Congo for the International Rescue Committee. She was speaking to me from Bunia in eastern DRC. She gave us a sense of the depth of the emergency. Let's hear now about the prospects for a vaccine for this highly lethal Bundibugyo strain of Ebola. Dr. Katrina Pollock is Associate Director at the Oxford Vaccine Group and the chief investigator of the trial, which has now been given approval to get going in record time. What is the technology behind this vaccine?
4: This is a vaccine which is based on a template vaccine that the University of Oxford have been working on for over a decade. And it's a modified virus designed to help the body make antibodies against new infections like Ebola. And it's similar technology to what was used to develop the Oxford vaccine during the Oxford AstraZeneca vaccine during the COVID-19 pandemic. And essentially what we're able to do is take a small portion of the Ebola virus and get this new vaccine to respond to make protein against it. And so you can't get Ebola from having this vaccine, but you will make antibodies against the virus. And that's what we're going to be testing in this phase one trial.
3: And in this phase one trial, just to be clear, you select what, a few dozen healthy volunteers just to see what it's like when you put this thing into their arm?
4: Exactly. So this is a standard phase one trial. The difference is that we're running it extremely efficiently in order to be able to develop the vaccine. And what we do in the trial is test the safety, tolerability and immune responses of the vaccine in people aged 18 to 55. We're going to be doing that in 50 volunteers. And we start slowly. And so initially the first few volunteers are enrolled in a staggered way. And then as we understand better the responses that we're getting, then we go a bit more quickly and to compare the vaccine itself against a placebo.
3: Right, understood. Now, I presume at this stage you're not deliberately exposing the volunteers to the Bundibugyo strain of Ebola?
4: No. So in a phase one trial, you're testing the vaccine itself. And so we're looking for what the responses are. But we can get some idea of how people might respond in the future if they had the vaccine to the virus. And we do that by taking lots of blood tests and looking for antibodies against Ebola that people make in response to the vaccine. So that's something that's very important that will be happening as part of the trial.
3: Right. Phase one suggests, obviously, there are subsequent phases. Is that just a case of then, assuming all goes well, of scale and of trying to try it out on people in the region, the target region?
4: Yeah, so ultimately where we need to get to is working out if this vaccine is going to protect against severe disease and death from Bundibugyo Ebola virus. And in order to do that, we need to build up our understanding of the safety and immune responses. And then we're working with partners in Africa to start to do similar trials in Africa as soon as possible. And then ultimately, this is outside my phase one remit, but ultimately we hope, move towards testing the efficacy of the vaccine. And if we're able to do that, then we can then see, is it actually protecting people if they get exposed?
3: I know that people like me always ask people like you these questions, and I'm sure I asked you this question when you were developing the COVID vaccine. Right. But it's probably a question that you cannot give me a precise answer to, but have you got any sense of, if all goes well, what the timeline might be from this, your development of what appears to be a good vaccine to phase one trials to actually it being rolled out as a vaccine for potentially millions of people?
4: So, I mean, it is too early to speculate really on what that timeline looks like. We know it needs to be accelerated. In terms of the timelines of this trial, participants will be involved in the trial for 12 months, so a year, but we will be able to get earlier readouts so that we can accelerate the next stage development testing in Africa and move towards those phase three studies. So I think the answer to your question is as quickly as possible, but we don't know what quick looks like just yet.
3: Understood. Now, I mean, clearly you have a phenomenally important role actually developing the vaccine. Are other bits of the machine also working at a sort of new and heightened speed? I'm thinking about the regulators, and I'm also thinking about potentially the manufacturers as well. Has COVID sort of taught us that those pieces are now sort of more readily in place?
4: I'm really glad you brought that up. I mean, my role is important, but I'm part of a team, and not just me doing this trial on my own. There's a big group of us in the clinical trials unit who are delivering it. So there are many different partners involved. And what we've learned from COVID, I think, is how to work in parallel rather than in series, and that allows us to go more quickly. And we've also developed those relationships and those ways of working in order to do this. And I think the other point I want to make about COVID is that it really highlighted that we needed that, what you mentioned, machinery in place and to continue to be funded so that when something like this happens, we are able to respond.
3: And that was Dr. Katrina Pollock from the Oxford Vaccine Group with the trials that are due to start, human trials, on the vaccine for the Bundibugyo strain of Ebola causing such havoc in East Africa right now. This is NewsHour.
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0: 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We're in the middle of our summer fund drive. 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We're trying to get stateside. We're experiencing a little bit of technical difficulty, but we'll keep you updated on that. Thanks for tuning in.
3: From the BBC World Service. The synthetic opioid drug fentanyl kills tens of thousands of people in the US every year, and one man, said to have been behind a significant supply chain to the US via Mexico, is the Chinese national Zhang Jiedong, also known as Brother Wang or the Fentanyl King. He's accused of building a criminal empire, linking China's chemical factories with the cartels flooding the United States with the drug. He awaits trial in the US and has pleaded not guilty. Sean Yuen investigates his rise and fall and the impact it might have on the trade.
6: First thing they always tell me is, Miguel, are you sure this Sean is not an undercover DEA agent? And I say, no, he's a real journalist.
0: We have our stateside broadcast back on air. We're going to rejoin them. Thanks for tuning in.
7: POWs came all the way across the Atlantic to be, you know, imprisoned in the U.S. But there's good reason for it. In May of 1943, the American and British forces had defeated the Germans in North Africa after

after 6 months of really grueling fighting. And due to the success of that, the Allies kind of had to deal with this increased number of prisoners on their hands, and what they were going to do with them was a bit unclear. The British, who had been in the war for a few years, they didn't want to have anything to deal with it, so it was really kind of fell onto the Americans. And it was actually General George Marshall who came up with this idea. We were currently having Liberty ships carrying war munitions, troops, and taking these all to Europe and returning back to America with nothing. And he thought we could easily load these ships with these

0: We're experiencing some technical difficulties with Stateside, so we are going to resume our special broadcast of the BBC.
1: Number one, the king of fentanyl.
2: How do you think he managed to become the king of fentanyl?
1: Well, mainly because of his brain. His intelligence more than anything.
3: Shane, we gotta go.
4: Miguel Angel explains that a place like that could be attacked anytime. As we're leaving, he points out a house a few doors down, which is pierced with hundreds of bullet holes from a previous hit. Early the next morning, we meet a guy I'll call Enrique. We talk in our car as he's worried about being overheard.
5: I got fentanyl on the ice. And I am also responsible for transporting the liquids from China to Mexico and from Mexico City to Sinaloa. Brother Juan, he was very important. He was number one on the connection.
6: I just want to know more about whether his arrest has disrupted the supply chain at all.
5: Yes, the business is affected because he's the one with the connection over there. They took the man and that caused a mess. But they have more people because you always have to have an ace up your sleeve.
6: Have you found any person yet?
5: They are talking about a person, but for my own safety, I can't say.
6: Can you at least say if it's Chinese?
5: Yes.
6: You play a quite important role in fentanyl production. Does it trouble you to know tens of thousands of people are dying from it every year?
5: Yes, of course. In fact, a relative of mine recently moved to the US and died from an overdose. And that's when my conscience was shaken. But work is work, and we don't know another way to make a living.
4: The band is playing a narco corrido, a ballad about the city of Culiacán descending into hell due to cartel violence. Given what I saw in Culiacán, it's clear the system is built to survive the fall of any one person. And while demand, largely from the US, remains high, the flow of fentanyl will continue. Zhang Zhidong has pleaded not guilty and remains in federal custody in the US. We approached Zhang Zhidong's lawyer, but as the case is pending, he declined to comment. His replacement, as the cartel members made clear, is already in Mexico.
7: Sean Yuen, investigating the rise and fall of the fentanyl king. You can listen to the investigation, more about that investigation on the documentary, The Chinese Fentanyl King, wherever you get your BBC podcasts. A British man whose wife and 12 friends and neighbours appear to have been killed in wildfires in Spain has told the BBC he became separated from them as the flames raced towards his home. Malcolm Timbrell, who is 70 years old, and his wife, Annette Kilgore, lived in the village of Baidar. Mr. Timbrell has been talking to our Europe correspondent, Nick Beek, who began by asking him to describe where they were.
8: We are now about three and a half kilometres down a single track, through road, on a slightly scorched chair outside my completely burnt out property. It's just unreal. It's an absolutely wonderful part of Spain, but we've always known there is this possibility. But this time we all got caught out, and I think even the system for letting us know got caught out. And we, being nine friends and neighbours, could not get out, and we were all trapped. We went as far as we could in our cars and just hoped we were.

0: pretty safe. That wasn't the case, and 8 people and 1 cat lost their lives. I don't know how, but I survived. And basically, that's my story.
1: Do you have any recollections, or is it a complete...
0: It's like a sci-fi film constantly going round in my head, but it's not real. It's something I went to see to the pictures to see. It is not real, and it has not sunk in yet, and it won't be until the police are in a position to confirm names of my friends and wife, even though we weren't married, death. The vivid memories of what happened that late afternoon are just so clear, and I don't know how I survived. Basically, of 6 cars, 4 of them instantly combusted. And as each one started to go, I moved back 1 car, and for some reason of fate, the last 2 cars, although very, very badly singed and paint bubbled and burnt, survived. And I survived inside the last one with the cat. And the police got me out.
1: Where was your wife at this point? Was she in the same car as you?
0: No. My wife and our other 7 friends and neighbours, against me screaming at them not to, decided the only safe way was to walk out in front of the firewall. I've subsequently heard that that firewall was moving at 20 kilometres an hour plus. They had no chance.
2: And there was Malcolm Timbrell speaking in Spain to the BBC's Europe correspondent, Nick Beak. Stay with us if you can here on News Hour. We'll be looking at that news that I mentioned earlier, that Donald Trump has announced that he's reimposing the US naval blockade. It's due to come in pretty much exactly 24 hours. He's also announced on his Truth social media platform that he'll be addressing the nation on Thursday night, Washington time.
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0: On NewsHour, the next 30 minutes, Donald Trump says he's reimposing the US Navy's blockade of Iranian ports. It'll start on Tuesday. We'll hear from an advocate pushing for an even stronger US response. Our correspondent on the scene of the deadly Bangkok fire. The new Hungarian Prime Minister pushes through major constitutional reform, but is he going too quickly? And a tribute to the New Zealand actor Sam Neill. After this summary of the news.
1: BBC News with Moira Alderson. President Trump has announced that the US will reinstate its naval blockade of Iran after days of escalating strikes between the two countries. Mr. Trump also said the US would be expected to be reimbursed at the rate of 20% on all cargo for providing security to vessels crossing the Strait of Hormuz. Ukraine and nine Western allies, including France, Germany and Britain, have agreed to set up an integrated anti-ballistic missile coalition. It was announced at a meeting of the larger Coalition of the Willing in Paris. The United States is launching a bid to dismantle what it calls the threat to American sovereignty caused by the International Criminal Court. The State Department said officials were calling foreign governments in what appears to be a pressure campaign on member states to withdraw from the body. The Saudi-led coalition in Yemen says it's intercepted missiles fired by the Houthis towards southern Saudi Arabia. It comes after strikes on the international airport in the Yemeni capital, Sana'a, which is controlled by the Houthis. A judge in the United States has voided a legal agreement between President Trump and federal agencies that granted him immunity from tax audits after his private tax information had been leaked. The US district judge said the suit had been filed for an improper purpose. France's interior minister says two people have been arrested in connection with the large wildfire burning in a forest south of Paris. Hundreds of firefighters have been deployed to tackle the fast-moving Fontainebleau blaze alongside airborne firefighting assets. The chief executive of the German car giant Volkswagen Group has confirmed that it's looking to cut up to 100,000 jobs. The figure is twice as large as had been previously stated and was revealed in a memo from the firm's chief executive to staff. That's the latest. BBC News.
2: And you're listening to IPR News in Interlaken. I'm Austin Rohlader. We're in the middle of our summer fund drive. We're glad to have you with us. Thanks for tuning in. We have a $2,000 matching challenge by generous donors Eric and Kathy Dreyer. So if you decide to give to us today, every dollar that you give will be matched dollar for dollar. And what we're going to be discussing a lot this week is the fact that a year ago, Congress voted to rescind the funding coming from the Corporation for Public Broadcasting. And we are really entering a new era of public radio around the nation, and including right here in Interlaken. About 15 to 20% of our budget came from the Corporation for Public Broadcasting. But where the instinct might be to hunker down and pinch our pennies and save what we have, we've gone the other direction. We've decided to expand our reach, bring you more voices and more of the news and information that you look forward to and need every day. And one way that we've been doing that is through our podcast. We've got a new podcast, The Up North Lowdown, comes to you every morning at 8:42 a.m. And we also have the Points North podcast. Dan Wanshura, the host of Points North, joins us in the studio today. Hey, Dan.
3: Great to be with you, Austin. Yeah, you bring up a really good point, because I think, you know, there was a lot of uncertainty and there still is a lot of uncertainty around public radio. We are 1 year out, and I think that the tendency is for, you know, a lot of initial reaction. 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
0: This is NewsHour, live from the BBC with me, Tim Franks. And the question we're going to try to answer: a week-long rise in violence and angry rhetoric presages a return to a much fuller conflict between the US and Iran, or whether it will be a flaming of tensions which then somehow dies down again into the previous uneasy peace and talk of negotiations. At the moment, it looks like the former, a gallop towards war. President Trump this morning, Washington time, announced that he was ordering the US Navy to reinstate its blockade of Iran. That will come in tomorrow, and that the US will now expect to be reimbursed at the rate of 20% on all cargo shipped through the Strait of Hormuz under some sort of US security guarantee. This was how Donald Trump presented his vision when he called into the morning news program Fox and Friends.
4: We had a deal. It was a done deal. And then they broke it. They always break it. We've had 10 deals with these people. And so we're just going to hit them very hard. And we're going to keep the strait. And we'll probably run it. We'll become the guardian of the strait. Maybe we'll call it the guardian angel of the strait. And we should be reimbursed for that. When we do that, we're going to be reimbursed because the other nations are very wealthy. They're on our side.
0: For their part, the Iranians have, as you might imagine, entirely rejected this notion for how the Strait of Hormuz should now be managed. Benam Ben Talablu is senior director of the Iran program at the U.S. think tank, the Foundation for Defense of Democracies, which has long advocated for a very robust approach to Iran. What does he think things are now heading?
5: So I think there's a world of difference between the good in that statement, which is the restoration of the blockade, and the problematic, which is this question over tariffs or levies, because okay, it seems to be that the president has taken a page from the Iranians when it comes to charging or bypassing or going through the strait.
0: Well, indeed. I mean, and it was just last month, I think, when he was in the United Arab Emirates that the Secretary of State, Marco Rubio, said, it's the law, it's an international waterway, no country is allowed to charge tolls or fees on an international waterway. I mean, the president, I guess, does often come out with things which then don't necessarily see the light of day. Do you think this is just him sort of spitballing an idea, or do you think actually this could have purchase?
5: I think there's a certain group within the administration where it does have both political and policy purchase. But for the president, as you mentioned, there has been a whole host of other countries in Europe and in Asia where this has been a negotiating tactic more than an element of political reality. And certainly, I think in a situation where there's a real resumption or escalation of hostilities, the U.S. responds to that rather than to, you know, generating a toll or a tariff in this part of the world is going to take precedence.
0: Isn't the underlying issue here that the U.S. is trying to solve a problem that didn't exist before the 28th of February, before the start of this war that they launched?
5: Well, I would say that the U.S. response is finally coming around to deal with the 47-year war the Islamic Republic has launched against its neighbors, against its America, against the international community, and even against the Iranian people. The challenge is how to do it while adhering to the broader political philosophy of the Trump administration, which seems to want a win in the Middle East, but a win on the cheap and a win on the easy. I think there's no such thing when it comes to the region, which requires, I think, the president to potentially recalibrate.
0: In other words, I mean, to be blunt, to go in harder.
5: Go in much harder, I think. You know, this is a regime, again, that has proven that there is no way out but through. It doesn't respond to pressure, it responds to massive pressure.
0: But does it respond to massive pressure? I mean, because in a sense that to put it very crudely, that has been the strategy, is that, look, you know, if we unleash Operation Epic Fury, if we unleash the might of the US military and the might of the Israeli military, and if we unleash, I think, do they call it Operation Economic Fury? I mean, the idea that if we squeeze them hard enough, they're going to buckle. It hasn't worked up to this point. And the idea that, well, just we need to squeeze them harder, I mean, listen, maybe you're right, but you can understand why there will be people out there who are skeptical, that partly about the wisdom, but also just about the efficacy of doing this.
5: Sure, but I would say there's a world of difference between power and smart power. There's no doubt the U.S. has overmatch against the Islamic Republic. The real question is, in what larger strategy is that overmatch wielded? I certainly think that this regime has shown, I wouldn't necessarily say resilience, but endurance and strength.
0: Well, and also, I mean, there's an argument that actually they've only become harder line. They've become more radicalized.
5: That I don't necessarily see. I mean, there's many
0: who say...
5: Well, some
0: of the language that they're coming out with at the moment.
5: The language has been... I mean, this is a regime that's had vitriolic language from the get-go. And when people say there's a new hardline younger generation, I would say the 10, 15, 20 most important people in the Islamic Republic remain in their 50s, 60s and are graying, and their formative experience remains the Iran-Iraq War, including the new supreme leader, Mojtaba, by the way, who has neither been seen nor heard from. So I would say the real question for the administration is how to manage this short period, both for markets and as well as for media, and in the medium to longer term, to deal with the munitions crisis that America has, which, you know, would force America to turn on and turn off a conflict because we expend a lot more to defend against Iranian projectiles, particularly if we're going to be using those limited assets to help get ships through the Strait of Hormuz.
0: You are very clear, and the Foundation for the Defense of Democracies has been very clear for a very long time that, you know, more than anything, it would love to see this Iranian regime go, for it to be replaced by something that is better for the Iranian people and perhaps, you know, better as far as certainly the United States of America is concerned. Just in terms of getting to that point, though, you talk about the overmatch, to use your word, between American military power and that of Iran. You know, we've seen this before. There was overmatch with Afghanistan. There was overmatch with Iraq. There was overmatch, I mean, not particularly with the US, but with other countries, with Libya. Didn't end well.
5: Yes, it did not end well, but there's a world of difference again between Afghanistan and Iran. You know, Iran for the past 100 years has been a political history where the street uprises against the state and really hasn't been able to either find a partner in the West to support that uprising, perhaps notably with the brief support of the British during the Constitutional Revolution, where revolutionaries were able to even take refuge in the British embassy grounds in Iran, which was historic, and revolutionaries and freedom lovers are indebted to that way in the British. But minus that, it's been one where we focused on the security concerns rather than the political concerns. So, you know, my charge to the administration is develop a political strategy. You know, no one doubts American military efficacy. There's real questions as to the ends and the ways that military efficacy is wielded. So now is the time before the midterms for the administration not to rush back into war, but to figure out what it needs from the Islamic Republic and the capital and the cost that the U.S. is willing to expend to get there. You don't have to respond to every single thing. That puts Washington in a tit-for-tat where the Iranians actually have the advantage, particularly when they're the ones who are allowed to close the round.
0: And that was Ben Talablu from the Foundation for Defense of Democracies. Sam Neill, one of New Zealand's best-known actors, has died at the age of 78. One of the memorable roles in a career spanning half a century was in Jurassic Park as the dinosaur archaeologist whose dreams come alive. He was born in Northern Ireland in 1947, his family moving to New Zealand 8 years later. University studies in law at Canterbury weren't a success, but student theatre sparked a lifelong passion for performance, especially in Wellington, where he completed his studies. He was dogged and hard-working, playing in six films in 4 years at the end of the 1970s, including Sleeping Dogs in 1977, one of the first films out of New Zealand to be screened widely overseas. In Australia, he guested on The Sullivans, a popular period TV drama. Sam Neill's international career blossomed through the 1990s and into the new millennium. He also developed a reputation as a campaigner and as a winemaker at his farm and vineyard on New Zealand's South Island. He was a supporter of the New Zealand Labour Party, and its former leader and Prime Minister Helen Clark led the country for 9 years until 2008. She's been sharing her memories of Sam Neill with NewsHour's Sean Lay.
6: For me, as a New Zealander, it was the starring roles that he had in some of our iconic movies. Going back to 1977, he starred in Sleeping Dogs, which was a story about New Zealand under an authoritarian leader. And then 10 years ago, he was in Hunt for the Wilder People, which also attracted a lot of attention. So he was an authentic Kiwi voice on the stage here, but also brought huge pride to New Zealanders for the great achievements offshore.
7: Sleepy Dogs was one of the first New Zealand films to really get a big international audience. He then did what a lot of New Zealand actors end up doing. He goes, first of all, to Australia, then begins to make a breakthrough in Hollywood. But his links with New Zealand remained very strong, didn't they?
6: Very strong links. He remained associated with our politics and our big causes. One of my greatest memories of Sam will be when he appeared to speak at my campaign launch in the Auckland Town Hall in 2005. He was very moved to come out and support us. It was a difficult election, and he made a fine speech saying he wanted New Zealand to continue to be an inclusive place which didn't marginalise people and was a voice for peace in the world, or words to that effect. So he wasn't afraid to get out there and put a stake in the ground for what he believed in.
7: You mentioned him, his public speaking. A lot of people didn't realise that he'd actually had quite a severe stutter when he was younger and actually dreaded people talking to him. He'd done quite a lot to overcome that himself. He was known as a relatively modest man in a lot of ways, wasn't he?
6: Absolutely modest. And to have the courage to overcome a stutter and go out on the stage, that takes real determination, which Sam had. But he was never one to blow his own trumpet, although he did blow the great success of his wines from two paddocks in central Otago. But also his great affection for that vineyard was what led him to come out on the huge environmental issue, which is still ongoing there, against a very destructive mining proposal, which the government attempted to fast-track through a planning process. And they ran up against the immovable rock of Sam Neill and a determined community. And Sam has lent the vineyard for fundraisers. He's lent his voice. He's appeared on videos. And he's really, gone out on a limb to support the environment that he knows and loves and where his forebears came last century.
7: As you say, his forebears came from there. He was actually born in Northern Ireland and his family moved to New Zealand in the 50s, but his links with the country of his earlier ancestry are very strong. He talked a lot about the importance of New Zealand's culture and community and associated himself with this Maori idea of being a custodian for the coming generation. In what ways did he sort of apply that philosophy, would you?
2: 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And so we have a room full of people ready on the phones. You can call 1-800-442-9422 and talk to one of them. Or you can go to iprnews.org, and we are also available on the IPR app. And when you want to talk about the value and the impact that a radio station like this has on your community, just think about the fact that you're listening right now. What would be happening in your life if you didn't have IPR as a constant companion as you went about your everyday life, driving to the grocery store, going on a run, walking your dog? We are here for you all day, every day. In the studio right now, we have Dan Wanchura. How's it going, Dan?
3: Good to be here, Austin. Great to be with you, Austin. I think that's interesting to think about the value IPR brings to your life. And the reality is we are here now sort of in this new era where this radio station is completely community supported. There is no corporation for public broadcasting coming to us with six-digit funding numbers. We depend on people just like you. So whether that's a gift of $5 a month, whether it's a one-time gift, do your part, support this station that brings you shows like the Up North Lowdown, shows like Points North. Austin, I was talking to somebody who I did a Points North story on. His name was Kevin Schaefer, and he deals with the Milwaukee Metropolitan Sewerage District. He's the head of it.
2: I remember that.
3: And he told me that for the first time ever, he got a letter from somebody outside Wisconsin thanking him for the work he's doing on keeping Lake Michigan clean, keeping the surrounding communities, their rivers and creeks clean, because what he works on is mitigating sewage overflows. And this listener heard the story on Points North, and she referenced that in the card, and she sent him a thank you note because it meant so much to her that Kevin cares so much about water quality and the environment. And I think it shows the value and the impact that our reporting has, in that, you know, people expect great stories. They want to be carried to these different places around the region, and there's this collective care that they all want to be a part of in supporting the environment and this beautiful place we live. Because of your support, that's possible. We're able to bring you that Points North episode, and that's a great reason to give. So if you have not given to IPR, if you've never made a gift to IPR, do that right now. You can do it at 800-442-9422 or give online at iprnews.org.
2: Yeah, that's a really interesting story. So this guy in Milwaukee, he's in charge of making sure that there isn't waste going into Lake Michigan. Mm-hmm. Somebody not from Wisconsin at all calls him and says, thank you for doing that. And that is so much like what happens on public radio every single day. We have this giant body of water, and all of these people in all of their different ways, some of them small, some of them big, are making sure that the water in this case is clean and safe to swim in. But in the public radio sense, it's having a public radio station on air that's finding stories in your community, connecting with the people that are in that area. And so just by, you know, taking a little bit of time and thanking someone for their actions to keep the larger area better off, that's so important. And you can do that today. You can call 1-800-442-9422, go to the iprnews.org and help us out. Help us keep this on the air. There are so many people that benefit from it. If you can afford $10 a month, that's $120 a year, that helps us out so much. If you're one of the people that can afford to give upwards of $1,000, join our leadership circle. That's another way that you can get involved. But it comes down to this one basic fact. We need your help, and every single person, no matter how much you can help, is going to help us keep this on the air, keep the local news and information flowing to you, and help IPR News Radio be the station that can be with you all day, every day, whatever you're doing. So thank you so much for your support, and thank you for being here with us today and listening. We have our volunteers, Rebecca Lee, Pam, and Juliana. They're in the phone room, so if you call the number 1-800-442-9422, you get to talk to a real live person. Like, you're going to dial the number and it's going to ring a couple times and a real person is going to answer. I mean, it's almost worth calling just for that. And also, every dollar that you give is going to be matched dollar for dollar. And that's until 6 p.m. And guess what? We only have $1,830 left of this $2,000 matching grant. So please chip in, join the club. We want you to be here with us, and we're so thankful for all of the support you've given already. We are experiencing some technical difficulties with Stateside. That's what you're supposed to be hearing right now. Instead, you get to be beamed into the BBC News Hour, and we will be back with you at the top of the hour. Thanks for tuning in.
8: So many times used the exact same arguments that Peter Moyder is making right now, referring to the will of the public. So I think when we talk about due process and when we talk about the protection of human rights, it is really important to understand that while the majority in a country may wish a process to be very quick, sometimes it really pays off on a long run to respect due process.
0: I guess there could be another arbiter of this, which would be the European Union. I mean, they, in the past, have withheld billions of dollars of funding to Hungary because they've been concerned about the rule of law and about human rights. The EU has pretty much unlocked, I think, about $19 billion worth of funding to Hungary since Peter Modja came to power. Do you think that they've acted a bit too hastily?
8: I think they were a little bit too quick in approving these measures, as I think it is very important to learn from lessons from the past where some legislative measures were not properly implemented as they should be in practice. So I think it was a little bit too early.
0: David Vig from Amnesty in Hungary. Zsuzsanna Szeleni is a former MP for the Liberal Hungarian Together Party. She's now at the Central European University's Democracy Institute and joins me on the line. Zsuzsanna, thanks for your time. Isn't it a reasonable point that it's all very well to say that you're making these changes out of respect for the rule of law, but you've got to respect the rule of law to institute those changes?
9: So thank you very much for inviting me. So it's important to say that Hungary is in a very unique situation where there are no international standards yet. I mean, very few countries in the world is going through a so-called post-liberal restoration of democracy. Actually, there is no any other country really in Europe doing this after 16 years of illiberalism. So this is the status quo. There are a huge number of autocratic holdover appointees, basically nominated by Viktor Orban's regime for 9, 12 years over several cycles, in order that if they lose power, these appointees may subvert a new democratic regime.
0: So, and I understand that argument, but it's about the pace of change. I mean, yeah. there are other options open. For example, you know, just trying to remove the president through impeachment if you decide that he's simply not up to scratch.
9: So the current amendment of the constitution, it's not a new constitution we are talking about. It's a short-term, limited, transitional constitutional reform that we are seeing at the moment, a more wide range of constitutional process will start, as the government says, in September. So the current amendment aims to do quickly things, to do things fast. I mean, although it's very understandable for political perspective that in this post-illiberal trilemma, a new regime, the new government should actually do things efficiently, fast, so that people can really see that things are changing.
0: Yeah, but you could imagine another government that you don't. You can imagine that another government that perhaps you don't support, if it were maybe more in the image of Fidesz in future, doing exactly the same thing and saying, "Well, we need to act quickly."
9: So we don't know how this government will operate on the long run. We only can talk about this very first amendment to the Constitution. And I think politically it's justifiable. I think my colleague also said that this is politically a very understandable step. The thing is that removing the president is almost practically impossible, according to the Hungarian situation, similarly to many other countries. So there are not very many options for the government how to do this.
0: Okay, but
9: what they might have should have done more detailed, a kind of explanation in the written part of this constitutional amendment. The government has to overcome of this dilemma of being efficient and fast, democratic, and according to the rule of law. And this trilemma is actually very complicated, and we will definitely see further experimentation in Hungary in this regard in the next couple of years.
0: Well, we'll have to see how it plays out. But Zsuzsanna Szeleni, formerly from the Liberal Hungarian Together Party, thank you very much for joining us here on NewsHour.
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1: BBC News with Moira Alderson. President Trump has announced that the US will reinstate its naval blockade of Iran after days of escalating strikes between the two countries. Mr. Trump also said the US would expect to be reimbursed at the rate of 20% on all cargo 71. For providing...
11: The Republican had just returned home from his 10th trip to Ukraine, and as NPR's Claudia Grisales notes, was among a bipartisan group of lawmakers to push for stronger sanctions against Russia.
12: This was what shaped his last congressional delegation overseas, for example, visiting with President Zelensky. And so the hope is they could pick it up in both chambers. The support is there. But as we know, Capitol Hill is very unpredictable. They have a very packed schedule. So it remains to be seen if they can really pull it off.
11: Graham was a last surviving member of an influential group of Senate defense hawks. Once a fierce critic, Graham became one of President Trump's most powerful allies. The president says he plans to address the nation Thursday night at 9 Eastern. He does not say what it's about, but it might involve the U.S.'s ongoing war with Iran and dueling claims on the Strait of Hormuz. Trump is threatening to block Iran's ships from moving through the major oil shipping route. NPR's Hadil Al-Shalchi reports.
13: In a post online, President Trump said that the U.S. would be, quote, reinstating a blockade on Iranian ships or customers from entering or leaving the Strait of Hormuz. He said that the U.S. will now be known as, quote, the guardian of the Hormuz Strait. Trump said that other countries will be able to move through the waterway, but that the U.S. would charge a 20% toll on cargo. He said the toll was the price to pay for providing security and safety for this, quote, volatile section of the world. Up until now, the U.S. has been against any tolls or fees being enforced on ships moving through the strait. Iranian leaders said Iran controls the Strait of Hormuz. Hadil Al-Shalchi, NPR News, Istanbul.
11: 31 states have reported cases of an intestinal illness that causes diarrhea. NPR's Allison Aubrey reports the Centers for Disease Control and Prevention is investigating to identify a likely source.
14: Michigan has more than 1,500 cases of cyclospora and 44 reported hospitalizations. The CDC is working to confirm cases and investigate the source. Food safety experts say heating food to 158 degrees is the most effective way to kill cyclospora parasites. And Martin Bugnavage, a food safety expert, formerly with Penn State, says rinsing produce under warm water can help remove pathogens, but cyclospora is challenging.
15: The crops that we're looking at, whether it's basil or it's raspberries, are very gentle handling. And so, you know, it's not an easy thing to get rid of.
14: Symptoms can appear anywhere between 2 days and 2 weeks or more after a person was infected. Allison Aubrey, NPR News.
11: This is NPR.
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3: Live from IPR News in Interlaken, I'm Dan Wanchura. An invasive insect was recently reported in Michigan for the first time. WDET's Zoe Scarsella reports the elm zigzag sawfly is a pest that feeds on the leaves of elm trees.
17: The Asian insect's first North American sighting was in Quebec, Canada in 2020. Amos Ziegler is a specialist at Michigan State University's Department of Entomology Research. He says that an infestation alone will not kill a tree.
18: 1, 2, 3 repeated years of defoliation on a tree will weaken it, and it won't necessarily be, you know, the elm zigzag sawfly that does the damage. It's the weakening of the tree that then allows other diseases to get at the tree.
17: Ziegler says that the small green caterpillar chews through leaves in a zigzag pattern. He says the insect has been reported in St. Clair County, Washtenaw County, and Kent County. I'm Zoe Scarsella.
3: Isle Royale National Park has closed the 3-mile campground to tent camping for the next 3 weeks because of wolves. The park says human-wildlife interactions and food storage concerns led to the closure. The Record Eagle adds in its story that a particular wolf has been spotted sniffing and pawing at tents and dragging away backpacks. Camping at the 3-mile campground on Isle Royale is suspended until July 31st. The Cherry Queen was crowned over the weekend at the National Cherry Festival.
19: The 2026-2027 National Cherry Queen is and will always be Magdalene.
3: The name there was Magdalene Klein-Rickert. She's a 2022 graduate of St. Francis High School and is entering her final year at the Ava Maria School of Law in Naples, Florida. She plans to return to Michigan to practice law. Traverse City West alumnus Wyatt Danilowitz became the school's first ever Major League Baseball draft pick. Danilowitz was the 249th overall pick by the Philadelphia Phillies yesterday. The 2022 TC West grad is a left-handed pitcher who played college ball for the University of Louisville. This is IPR.
20: In Culver City, California.
21: And I'm Scott Detrow in Washington. Here on All Things Considered, we talk a lot about the economy. The U.S. war in Iran has caused gas prices to skyrocket. Inflation is at a 3-year high of 4.2%, and wages aren't keeping up. Today, we want to get some of the real stories behind all of those numbers. NPR has reached out to people from all over the country to understand how they are coping, and we are joined by three of the people we've been in touch with. Jennifer Browning in Gulfport, Mississippi. Hey, Jennifer.
22: Hi.
21: Alex Garcia in Seattle, Washington. Alex, thanks for joining us.
23: No problem.
21: And Chuck Lockhart in Whitefield, New Hampshire. Hey, Chuck.
24: Hello.
21: I want to start with introductions from all of you. Just we heard your name, but tell us a little bit about your circumstances, your age, what you do. Jennifer, why don't you start us off?
22: Okay. I am Jennifer Browning. I'm 44. I do a lot of things. I'm a substitute teacher during the school year. I do DoorDash, Instacart, and recently just started pet sitting as well.
21: Oh, man, that's a lot of stuff. We're gonna get back to all of the stuff you're doing in a moment for sure. Alex, how about you next?
25: Yeah, hi, I'm Alex Garcia. I own a local sports pub that's been in Seattle since like the 40s. And I have to keep the business going because I have a bunch of starving bartenders who work for me.
21: Chuck, how about you?
24: Well, I'm retired. I'm 66. I'm an Iraqi veteran. I used to be in law enforcement and corrections. What's happening currently right now in my life is we're selling a house to move into a more retirement-friendly type dwelling. So we're consolidating.
21: Yeah, yeah. You know, like I said, we talk so much about the numbers and the stats. But I think so many people, the economy is a gut feeling. You know, if it feels good or it doesn't feel good, it feels secure. If it doesn't feel secure, tell me how you're feeling right now. Jennifer, how are you feeling? You mentioned all the different jobs you're working.
22: Oh, I actually did forget one during open enrollment season. I am also a licensed health insurance agent.
4: So that's four or five you just mentioned then?
22: Yes. Basically, I'm doing anything I can just to keep a roof over my head. I don't have that sense of security, even though I own my mobile home. So, yeah, there's a lot of fear all the time of just trying to stay on top of the bills.
4: Yeah, that makes sense. Chuck, what about you? Do you feel secure, insecure?
24: I feel like I have to be very diligent because I'm on a fixed income. It's requiring me to make sometimes some difficult choices. And obviously with the gas prices, it's caused a couple of robbing Peter to pay Paul situations.
4: And Alex, what about you?
5: It sometimes feels like we're running a marathon and no matter how hard you work, like you can't ever get to the finish line. The weird thing about owning a local neighborhood pub is you really feel it within your customers, because I see customers that lose their job. They're on unemployment. Used to come in and have, you know, three beers. Now they come in and have one just so they can, you know, get some sanity. They'll show up and just socialize. But you feel it. You feel the tension. It's really weird being at a pub where you can really tell that people are worried.
4: Yeah. And at the same time, I have to imagine just the food industry, given what it is, you have been seeing the increased cost for everything day to day, minute to minute, huh?
5: We're losing money on everything, and we know where we should put like our prices, but we also know that our customers are in the same spot as us. And so we just hope we make it up with alcohol, because if we were to raise the price of our food, you know, I feel like people wouldn't be able to afford it. And so it's this really weird balancing act you have to do.
4: Yeah. Jennifer, where do you in your life feel the squeeze specifically the most? What's a thing you have to pay for or plan for that you feel like the cost is just top of mind at every moment?
22: I would say in matters of health, because I currently don't have health insurance. So if I, you know, if I am sick or, you know, need just a regular monthly prescription, that's a bit difficult. And then also, you know, sometimes I have to decide between paying a bill like the power bill or buying groceries.
4: What do you do when you have to make that decision?
22: I will ask family for help. My mom helps sometimes. Or I will do, you know, DoorDash or whatever I have to do.
4: Chuck, you said before that you feel like everything has to be really meticulously planned. You have to think through everything you're going to do. I'm wondering where you feel in this economy right now, what you're thinking about the most as you make those decisions.
24: I'd have to say gas prices and transportation. I live in a very rural area. No public transportation. You got to travel at least 10 miles to a grocery store. So when prices started to spike, you started to have to think, you know, is this trip necessary? Or what can I double up where I used to make two trips? Can I fit it all into one trip?
4: Chuck, you're the, I say this with respect, you're the senior member of the conversation here. You've got about 20 years on everybody else. But I know you mentioned when you talked to NPR before that you had been thinking about the oil crisis, the inflation crisis, you know, earlier on in your life.
24: Yeah. I lived through all of that. And it was difficult because it was a shock and, you know, especially the first one in 73. But the thing that strikes me the most about back then is television was free. Your phone was in your house and you didn't use it a ton. There was just a lot less things that felt necessary and you could eke by a lot easier, it felt, than it does now.
4: You know, you're all sharing a lot about your economic situation and I'm hearing some clear themes from all of you. But let me put this to you. If you could have a listener just understand one thing about your economic situation right now to better understand what we're seeing across the country, what would it be? Alex, I'll start with you.
5: Just based off this conversation alone, like, doesn't matter where you live in the United States, like, I think we're all kind of feeling the same pain. We're kind of all in it together. Times are tough, and everyone's just doing their best to get by.
4: Chuck, what about you?
24: Life's a struggle. and it doesn't need to be as difficult as it is. And I don't care what the numbers say coming out of Wall Street or Washington, most of America is struggling.
21: Jennifer?
22: Being someone who has not had stable employment in the past couple of years, there's a lot of shame heaped on people who are looking for jobs. Like, it's in social media comments. It is sometimes said by friends or even family, you know, well-meaning, you know, well, you should just do this or you should have done this. But I would definitely say just be kind, because people need grace in those moments of their life.
21: That is Jennifer Browning in Gulfport, Mississippi, Chuck Lockhart in Whitefield, New Hampshire, and Alex Garcia in Seattle, Washington. Thank you so much to all of you for talking with us.
3: 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Good afternoon. I'm Dan Wanchura. 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And so there's a new tone. 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And that is, you know, we need to continue this community support. It's ongoing from now until, you know, whenever. 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You can also give online at iprnews.org. But this is a new reality, and we need to have your support now more than ever, even a year out since the rescission hit stations like ours. 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I'm Dan Wanchura. I'm in studio this hour with Ellie Katz, and Ellie and I work together on Points North. It's one of the shows that we produce locally here at IPR, along with the Up North Lowdown. Great reasons to give right now. If you enjoy that type of commitment to storytelling and news, know that it's not free. It doesn't come cheap.
0: Yeah, and it's not just, you know, it's local stories produced by local folks, but it has impact across the Great Lakes region. When you give, you make sure that's possible. And when you give right now, we've got a challenge going on, so your money's going to go even further. Until 6 o'clock, we've got a $2,000 match. We've got about $1,800 to go. So when you give any time during All Things Considered this afternoon, thanks to Eric and Kathy Dreyer, they're going to match your gifts dollar for dollar during our flagship afternoon show. And they enjoy that environmental reporting on Points North. They like local features on the Up North Lowdown. And they also value the partnerships that we have at IPR with CMU, Bridge Michigan, the Record Eagle. So partner with us today. You know, we've got these news partners. We bring you these stories from across the region. You make that possible. You've made that possible for 60 years. And you can make sure that continues in this new era. We're trying to find our footing without federal funding. You really showed up and showed us that we could succeed in this new era, and now we need you to show up again and make sure that this is sustainable, this is ongoing, and that this radio station is here to stay with a brand new funding model. You can join folks like Stephen Novak in Bridgeport, Michigan, Phil and Marsha Wright in Glen Arbor, and Susie Smith in Traverse City. These are your neighbors. They're also IPR listeners, and when you give right now, you make sure that All Things Considered stays on the air, that we keep doing local reporting on the Up North Lowdown and on Points North, and that we keep up these partnerships with news organizations that bring you stories from reporters across the state, really high quality reporting made possible by you here at IPR.
3: Ellie, I think it was interesting last year, you know, we received so much overwhelming support from the community in response to the federal rescission. And that was super gratifying, and it did show the value that people get from IPR, not only just on the radio, but in the community. And I think there's this like hesitation of like recognizing like that was year one, that was sort of in response to the rescission, but will it happen in year two? Will it happen in year three? Because the reality is moving forward, federal funding is never coming back. And so can we depend on people in our community to keep this thing going indefinitely? And we're asking you to show up for that, be a part of it, join the team of supporters who say, yeah, we want IPR in our community indefinitely, and we'll show up to pay for it as well. $5 a month makes you a sustaining donor. 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
7: 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I'm Elsa Chang.
4: And I'm Scott Detrow. Old electric vehicle batteries can be recycled. In fact, they have to be recycled. If they're not, they are hazardous waste. But if they are recycled, they are a valuable resource. The problem, as NPR's Camila Domonoske reports, the economics of battery recycling do not always pencil out.
8: Okay, are you there?
9: Thomas Andrade called me from his family's salvage yard in Massachusetts as workers prepped Chevy Volt batteries to ship out for recycling. The T-shaped batteries, more than 5 feet long, were very carefully strapped down to a pallet. And you do have to be careful because lithium batteries can catch fire.
8: I would still put that one there, too. Two here and then three over. Yeah.
9: Salvage yards make money by taking old cars apart and finding value in them. Parts that can be reused, scrap metal worth some money. And there are valuable minerals in these batteries. Andrade's sending them to a battery recycler who will shred them into something called black mass, a powder rich in lithium and nickel and manganese and cobalt. So how much money will the salvage yard make off this deal? Well, none.
8: The good thing with these is they'll at least

0: they'll at least take them at no expense. However, there's no revenue.
1: And Andrade feels pretty lucky to get $0. Meanwhile, across the state, Brian Bashand of Westover Salvage Yard was staring at another EV battery. This one, roughly the size and shape of a mattress, was from Tesla. It could be a moneymaker if a Tesla driver buys it as a replacement battery.
2: I think ours is priced at like $1,200 because when we try to price our parts to sell, we don't run a museum here.
1: But so far, this might as well be a museum piece. No one's buying it. His other option is to make like Andrade and ship it off to a recycler. He's priced it out.
2: That was going to cost me, if it was just one battery, $1,800 in total.
1: That's right. He'll either make more than $1,000 or he'll be out of pocket $1,800. Shipping hazardous materials is expensive. And the battery recycler will charge him just to accept the thing.
2: This is a liability. No one's paying me for it. I have to pay to get rid of it.
1: This problem of unwanted EV batteries piling up is expected to get worse. EV batteries are lasting longer than expected, so there haven't been a ton to recycle. Yet, that will change as sales increase and years go by. And the batteries are changing too. Pricey minerals like nickel and cobalt are increasingly being replaced by cheaper minerals like iron phosphate. That's great if you're buying a battery, but a big problem if you're recycling one. David Kalineski is the CEO of Serba Solutions, one of those recyclers that shreds batteries to recover the minerals.
3: You know, there's really no value in recycling iron phosphate, unfortunately.
1: The lithium can still be recovered, but without profitable stuff like nickel to sell, a company like Serba needs to charge money to recycle that battery.
3: Because that's covering our cost to process them and to be able to try to make a little bit of margin.
1: This is a nationwide issue. When recycling is expensive, not recycling becomes tempting. And it's dangerous for EV batteries to pile up unrecycled.
4: There's really a risk of those batteries catching fire, becoming damaged, and that's a huge cost and also just a huge safety risk.
1: Jessica Dunn is with the Union of Concerned Scientists. She says EV batteries are already showing up in landfills, which is, to be clear, illegal.
4: But they end up there anyway, and then that cost falls on a public entity to try to deal with it.
1: Colorado is trying to get ahead of the problem. Katie Wallace is a state senator who co-sponsored a new law designed to make sure EV batteries get recycled.
5: It mandates that the manufacturers be responsible for that collection and that responsible recycling.
1: If there's a battery that no one wants, then the manufacturer who initially sold it, GM or Tesla or whoever, will have to pick it up for free and make sure it gets recycled. Salvage yard operators like Andrade and Bashand won't be on the hook. Wallace says that should bring peace of mind to EV drivers, a lot of whom aren't just trying to save money on gas, they're also trying to do the right thing environmentally.
5: They're doing their best to make it so that we are not impacting climate change even further, and this helps them do that.
1: Colorado's new law was backed by environmental groups, salvage yards, battery recyclers, and by major automakers who emphasize that they'll need the minerals from those batteries for future vehicles. The whole supply chain has a vested interest in making sure old EV batteries become resources, not burdens. Camila Domonoske, NPR News.
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7: The colorful, customized cars known as lowriders are celebrated in a lot of American communities. In New Mexico, efforts are underway to get state funding for a lowrider museum. Katarina Barton reports from Lowrider Day last weekend in Santa Fe.
8: This is Laura Chenna. 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

0: Grand Prix, and it's all flaked out with like a magenta color, fuchsia, with a little bit of blue flake in there. So it looks like purpley. So it always turns heads. It's sparkling all over town.
1: She's been lowriding since she was 12 years old. And now she's president of the Española Lowrider Association.
0: Everybody has their own style. We call it estilo. And our style is very unique and different.
1: Española, a town of about 10,000 people, calls itself the lowrider capital of the world. Other places like Southern California might dispute that. But people in northern New Mexico have long been trying to build a lowrider museum. And now they're hoping for state funding to help. Joan's husband, Lolo Medina, is proud of the local estilo.
2: I call it the flavor, man. Like cooking, you know, you gotta put the right recipe in order to make it taste good, you know what I'm saying? And that's the way it's gotta be with painting and working out with the lowrider movement, no?
1: Casey Montoya, an organizer of the show in Santa Fe, thinks it's time the multi-generational lowrider culture here gets more recognition.
3: Some of our great-grandparents have been driving cars, even if it wasn't with hydraulics and stuff like that, they've been customizing them and fixing them to a point.
1: A study by the New Mexico Department of Cultural Affairs this year found that a museum could attract tens of thousands of annual visitors. Local lawmakers are still searching for funding to keep the project rolling. For NPR News, I'm Katarina Barton in Santa Fe.

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1: In the new comedy film, The Invite, an unhappily married couple invites the couple upstairs over for an uncomfortable and revelatory dinner party. On the next Fresh Air, the film's screenwriters, Rashida Jones and Will McCormick. They're longtime writing and producing partners, as well as actors. Join us.

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1: 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I'm Elsa Chang.
2: And I'm Scott Detrow. Elsa, do you like tilapia?
1: Oh, I sure do. It's a yummy, yummy fish.
2: Well, stay tuned because a, shall we say, a byproduct of tilapia could help rice farmers.
3: Huh. The feces of the fish, which is very important. It's natural fertilizers for the rice.
1: Now news.
4: Live from NPR News in Culver City, California, I'm Dwayne Brown. After another exchange of fire between the U.S. and Iran, President Trump says he's reinstating a blockade on Iran in the Strait of Hormuz. That's where about 20% of the world's fuel flows through, but tanker traffic is now down to a crawl. NPR's Scott Horsley tells us about how that's affecting energy prices as well as the cost at the gas pump.
5: Continued fighting in and around the Strait of Hormuz has pushed oil prices higher. AAA says the average price of regular gas in the U.S. is now $3.87 a gallon. That's up about 8 cents from a week ago, but 21 cents lower than this time last month. Gasoline consumption in the U.S. has inched up despite the high price, but global demand for petroleum products is expected to fall this year for the first time since the pandemic downturn 6 years ago. Scott Horsley, NPR News, Washington.
4: The renewed conflict is raising fears of a return to all-out war and further disruption to the global economy. An aircraft helping fight a large wildfire in Colorado crashed yesterday, killing the 56-year-old pilot from British Columbia. From Colorado Public Radio, Stina Sieg reports residents lined a highway this morning observing a procession of firefighting vehicles.
6: A long line of cars were pulled over to the side of US 50 in Montrose, waiting for the procession. Linda Pensakowski was holding two American flags. She was there to honor the fallen pilot and all the firefighting crews battling several major wildfires across the state. Late last month, three federal wildland firefighters were killed in a blaze near the Utah border.
7: It's very important to me. They're doing such a wonderful job, and to lose, you know, we've lost four of them here in Colorado.
6: Colorado's seen some of its largest wildfires ever this year.
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8: And you're listening to it right here on IPR News Radio. I'm Ellie Katz, a reporter here at the station. And we are in the midst of our summer fun drive, the very first day, actually. We take this time to ask you for your support of this station. We are 100% community funded as of almost exactly a year ago when we lost a good chunk of funding that we got annually from the federal government. And you have stepped up to fill in that gap. We're asking you to continue doing that as we chart this new territory here at IPR. I'm in the studio with Dan Wanshura, executive producer and host of Points North. What's up, Dan?
9: It's good to be with you, Ellie. Yeah, about a year ago, we lost that federal funding, and we really leaned into our community here in Northern Michigan to support the programming, the efforts that happen here at this station. And the truth is, you know, you responded in a big way, and it's because you value what this station brings to the table here in Northern Michigan, whether it's reporting around topics like the environment, storytelling, like we hear on Points North, that kind of combines the natural world with, you know, just really good storytelling. 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
11: 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I'm Scott Detrow in Washington.
12: And I'm Elsa Chang in Culver City, California. At least five people have been shot by the Memphis Safe Task Force. That's a law enforcement operation launched by President Trump back in the fall to tackle crime in Memphis. Four of those confrontations were fatal. And nationally, these shootings add to a troubling steady drumbeat of deadly encounters with federal personnel. NPR's Juliana Kim and Kat Lonsdorf have been digging into this task force and join us now. Hello to both of you.
13: Hey, Elsa.
14: Hi.
12: Hi. Okay, Kat, let's start with you. I know that you've been reporting on this task force ever since it started. What can you tell us about it?
13: Yeah, the task force is made up of about 350 federal agents from multiple agencies and also more than 1,400 Tennessee National Guard members. The U.S. Marshals Service is leading the task force, and they're all working closely with state and local police. This was a task force that was welcomed by Tennessee Governor Bill Lee, who is a Republican. Memphis Mayor Paul Young, a Democrat, has been less enthusiastic about it, but doesn't have much power to stop it. Historically, Memphis does have one of the highest violent crime rates in the country, but those rates were trending down before this task force was launched. I've been to Memphis a few times during this task force, talking to people there. In the beginning, I was hearing a lot of folks who were cautiously optimistic that maybe some extra resources in the city could help. But in the past months, there's been a lot of immigration enforcement activity and now a wave of these shootings. A lot of people are questioning the strain it's putting on the community.
12: I can imagine. And Juliana, I know that you've been talking to the family of one of the men who was killed by federal agents in Memphis, Jonah Neal. He was fatally shot by federal agents while suffering a mental health crisis. And I understand that this is the first time that we're hearing the family's account of the shooting, right? What did they tell you?
14: Yeah, I spoke with Jonah's mom, Jessica Neal, and she was actually one of the Memphis residents who were cautiously optimistic about the task force. That all changed in May. Jessica says her son was threatening to end his life with her handgun one night, and she immediately called 911. But instead of local police, agents with Homeland Security Investigations came. They operate under ICE. When they arrived, Jessica says one of the agents told her to step outside, and minutes later,
15: I heard a gunshot. And that was it. I don't know anything after that.
14: Jessica's immediate reaction was that her son pulled the trigger on himself. It wasn't until the next day when her sister sent her an article that Jessica learned it was a federal agent who opened fire and struck Jonah. The family is demanding to see any video from that night. Meanwhile, the Tennessee Bureau of Investigations told NPR it's investigating and didn't have any information they could share. You know, we also reached out to the task force about the shooting, but were directed to TBI.
12: Yeah. Well, what did you learn about Jonah himself?
14: Yeah, his family described Jonah as smart, quiet, and caring. I also spoke with his grandmother, Cindy Leachman Aldridge, and she said one of her favorite moments was listening to music together, like the song Groovin' by the Rascals.
15: He'd say, Groovin'. He'd just start singing. He was so much fun. So much fun.
14: It was only in recent years that Jonah started to struggle with his mental health. But his family says leading up to his death, Jonah was becoming more open to help. They also emphasized that Jonah was not a violent person.
12: So tragic. And Jonah, I mean, he's just one of several people who have been shot and killed by this task force in Memphis, right?
13: Right. I mean, just last week, there were two fatal shootings by the task force, one by members of the Tennessee National Guard over the 4th of July weekend. And then last Wednesday, a DEA agent shot and killed someone while attempting to serve an arrest warrant. A similar incident to that happened in May. The TBI says it's investigating all of these incidents, but it's really hard to get a lot of information on them. It's not even clear if there was any body cam footage from some of them, for example.
14: Mm-hmm. And it also reflects what we're seeing on the national level, that is, a troubling pattern of shootings involving federal personnel. And it comes as the Trump administration ramps up their use of federal agents to, you know, address crime, clamp down on protests, or conduct immigration enforcement. Right. Most recently today in Maine, there was a fatal shooting involving an ICE agent. And last week, there was a deadly encounter with ICE in Houston.
12: God. And I'm curious, like, what are experts saying right now about these shootings?
14: I mean, they're certainly taking note of that troubling pattern I just mentioned. You know, we talked with Miriam Nemeth. She's the executive director for the ACLU of Tennessee. She's been worried for months that Memphis would see more instances of deadly force by federal agents, like we have in Minneapolis and other cities.
16: I turned to my colleagues and I said, Memphis is next. I'm terrified that Memphis is next.
14: She said this string of shootings is, quote, deeply concerning, and there needs to be more accountability.
13: You know, but like I said before, Elsa, it's really hard to get answers about this task force, in large part because of all the different agencies operating there. I talked to Thaddeus Johnson. He's a former Memphis police officer, now a senior fellow at the Council on Criminal Justice. He says it gets really complicated when you put federal officers, military, local police working together. At a very basic level, many officers aren't coming in familiar with the city.
17: You're not trained for it, you don't have a connection to the community, and you're coming in like a foreign invader, and that's how citizens see it.
13: He called this a very short-sighted way to view public safety.
12: That is NPR's Kat Lonsdorf and Juliana Kim talking about the federal task force in Memphis. Thank you to both of you.
13: Thank you.
14: Thank you.
11: Pakistan has been leading mediation efforts to end this round of fighting between the U.S. and Iran. It's urging restraint as strikes pick back up. Pakistan's statement came even as President Trump said on Truth Social that the U.S. would charge a rate of 20% on all cargo shipped through the Strait of Hormuz in return for ensuring security. And NPR's Dia Hadid brings us the latest.
18: President Trump gave no further details on the new rate he proposed for cargo to transit. The Strait of Hormuz used to be freely navigated before the U.S. and Israel declared war on Iran. It was only about a month ago that Pakistan had mediated a memorandum of understanding that ended hostilities and which kicked off negotiations on a permanent peace deal. The unraveling came after Iran struck three ships in the Strait of Hormuz on July 7, which it accused of not coordinating their passage with Tehran. The US hit back with waves of strikes that so far have not ended. Iran has also been targeting Gulf countries, including Bahrain, Kuwait and Qatar. Those strikes threatened to widen this conflict further. Amid the fighting, Pakistan's Prime Minister Shehbaz Sharif led a flurry of calls to try to ease tensions. And even as the two sides clashed, Reuters reported that Iranian officials travelled to the Gulf state of Oman on Saturday to try to resolve tensions over ships navigating the strait. Both Oman and Iran overlook the narrow passageway. Qamar Chima, the executive director of the Islamabad-based think tank, the Snowbird Institute, tells NPR that the two sides are stuck.
19: The leadership in Iran and the U.S., they need a new off-ramp, and they will only get it through, obviously, the players who have been mediating, and particularly Pakistan.
18: Chima says despite the fighting and the furious bluster, Iran and the U.S. will eventually agree to Pakistani mediation, the only country that enjoys the trust of both sides. Dee Hadid, NPR News, Lahore.

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1: And you're listening to it right here on IPR, keeping you informed about what's happening all over the world in just a couple short hours here during All Things Considered. I'm Ellie Katz. I work here at the station on Points North, and I'm here with you to tell you about our summer fun drive. We do it every year. We are in the midst of it right now. That's when we ask you to support this station, to donate, as we find our way through uncharted territory now. It's been about a year that since we lost federal funding. That was a big chunk of money, about $300,000 that we relied on year after year. And we are without that now. It's not just a temporary thing. It is the new normal for us here at IPR. And you stepped up last summer when we asked you to, and we are hoping that you will step up again to help us sustain this new normal, sustain this new territory. You can give right now by calling 800-442-9422, or you can also give online. It's really easy. You could do that at iprnews.org. And this afternoon is one of the best times to give. We've got a challenge on the board. Dan, I'm in the studio with my coworker, Dan Wanshura, who works on Points North as well. Dan, tell us about this challenge.
2: Yeah, it's a $2,000 matching challenge, Ellie, until 6 or until it runs out, because we're getting down there. Eric nice. And Kathy Dreyer have put forward this challenge because they value what they get when they tune into the station, shows like Up North Lowdown and Points North, and they want to see you support this station alongside them. So they've offered up $2,000 to be matched. We've got about $1,500 left on that matching challenge. Ellie, when you consider $1,500, a broadcast circle donor is $84 a month, roughly, for $1,000 a year. One of those gifts right now could really bring us down.
1: Yeah.
2: So the people are going to step up and chip away. But if you want a piece of this pie, call right now, because this challenge isn't going to last long. 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And like we've been saying, a monthly sustaining donation is really key. For years, we sort of depended on the federal government for about 15-20% of our operating budget. That's gone. So what we need now is monthly contributions that we can count on from year to year, and that we're looking to you to make up that difference going forward. 800-442-9422, give online at iprnews.org.
1: And we have a live update on the matching challenge. Stephanie Pierce, who helps us with our fundraising, just walked in and changed the number. We've got $1,000 to go, a little over $1,071. Step up and take a chunk out of that. Maybe you give $500. Maybe you can knock out $1,000 this afternoon. When you step up, it'll end the challenge. 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And Dan, you mentioned monthly sustaining gifts. You know, when you step up and give, maybe you do become a broadcast circle donor, which is about $84 a month. 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It's called sustainer for a reason. 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You know, just the other week, our Morning Edition host and news director Ed Ronco went live from Cherry Fest, which is a defining feature of this region in the summertime. We were there on the ground. You could hear the cars driving past on Grandview Parkway. That's only possible because you step up and give during these drives. So if you value that, if you value having local voices on the air in your community, bringing you stories that you care about, or maybe stories that you didn't know you cared about and that pique your curiosity, give right now during this challenge while it's still possible, while you can still make your dollar go even farther. You can join folks like Don and Sarah in Harbor Springs, Michigan, Mark in Ann Arbor, John Swank in Manistee, and Tim Wheeler in Williamsburg. Give right now. Join these folks. Step up. Take a bite out of this challenge. Help IPR. sustain into the future in this new era. Call 800-442-9422. 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

0: 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I'm Scott Detrow.
1: And I'm Ailsa Chang. Momi Sekhndao has been planning this day for months. The environmental engineer is standing beside two ponds in northern Senegal. Each is about the size of a swimming pool, and each is full of tilapia. That's right. The fish are about to be at the center of an unusual experiment in rice farming. NPR's Jonathan Lambert picks up this story.
2: Ndao watches closely as her colleagues trudge through the water in waders, net in hand. They have a lot of fish to catch.
3: We will take around 1,900 tilapia.
2: As soon as they get enough of these flapping fish corralled, their colleagues will swoop in with smaller buckets to scoop them up. Another team shuttles these buckets of fish to a big green tank on the back of a pickup truck. The team of over a dozen scientists, fish experts, and interns is working fast against the sun. It's mid-morning, but temperatures will soon get well into the 90s, hot enough to bake the fish in the tank. It takes about an hour to load up all 1,900 fish. Once we do, I hop into the back of the truck, glad to get out of the sun. All those fish weigh a lot, and I can feel the tank weighing us down as we try to get going. We even stall out a few times. The driver radios ahead to Ndao. Eventually, we start moving, and we drive about 20 minutes to Kurumbai. Here, these tilapia and a few fish of a different species we picked up earlier will be introduced to their new home, a rice field. It's just one of 60 where the researchers will carry out an ambitious experiment. They're trying to see whether these fish can help solve three major problems plaguing rice farmers and Senegal more broadly: a debilitating disease, food insecurity, and poverty. To Ndao, it's a particularly Senegalese solution.
3: You are in Senegal. Senegalese people love a lot fish. We eat it every day, rice and fish.
2: It's the national dish, and it has a name, Chebjen.
3: So if you grow rice and fish in the same area, you have this, just need to add vegetables.
2: This particular rice farm is just south of the Senegal River, which is 100-some miles south of the Sahara. Stanford disease ecologist Kayla Kaufman is working with Ndao on the project. Looking out over the green expanse of rice fields, she explains they weren't always this green. Dams along the river allowed rice production to flourish. But those dams have also fueled the rise of a debilitating disease called schistosomiasis.
4: The link between dam construction and increased schistosomiasis is really strong.
2: Schistosomiasis is caused by a parasitic worm that spends part of its life in freshwater snails.
4: They then try to find a person that's wading in the water, like a rice farmer. And they burrow through that person's skin and then go on this complicated path through their body.
2: Ultimately, the worms lay eggs in a person's intestines or urinary tract, causing a slew of problems from stomach pain to bladder cancer. Before the dams, prawns ate the snails and kept their numbers in check. But after construction,
4: it cut off their migration route.
2: Fewer prawns meant way more snails and way more schistosomiasis. For rice farmers, it's become an occupational hazard. Jibby Ja has farmed these fields for over four decades, and he's had multiple painful bouts with schisto. Speaking Wolof, he says this always happens to us, since we are in the water most of the time. He's had bad stomach aches, diarrhea, fever. It makes it really hard to work. There is an antiparasitic medicine to treat schisto, but it's expensive. Another farmer, Abdul Ndai, chimes in to say that even when he can get it, it doesn't prevent infection. Prevention is for our benefit, he says, because we live in the fields. And preventing it is what Ndao and her team are hoping that fish will do. While tilapia might eat some snails, the team is adding fish heavyweights to each field for that job. They're called heterodes. They're 3 feet long and thick. Momi Ndao says they're perfect for the job.
3: It's a species which can eat a lot of snails per day.
2: Fewer snails would mean fewer parasites and less schisto. Before adding the fish, the team counted the snails on the farm. They'll do that again in a few months at the end of the growing season. But first, they have to get these honkers from the truck into the water. One of them wasn't cooperating.
5: Does that happen often?
3: Sometimes, yes. Yes, the heterodes is very, very crazy, very, very, very hard to catch. It's not easy.
2: They finally manage to grab it with both hands. They wrangle the fish back into a bucket, In smaller batches, they gently submerge the buckets so the fish can get acclimated to the temp.
3: 23, 5, 24, 1. You do it slowly, slowly, and let the fish go by themselves.
2: The heterodus's main job is snail eating. All those tilapia have a different job, pooping.
3: The feces of the fish, which is very important, it's natural fertilizers for the rice.
2: More fertilizer should mean more rice. That'd be great for farmers' income and the country as a whole, which still imports about half the rice its people need. As a final bonus, the farmers can eat the fish themselves. Ndao talks about all three of these potential benefits when recruiting farmers. Jibby Jha says he was drawn to participate for the extra fish. He says there are no fish to eat in this area and hopes the experiment is a success. There's some reason to think it will be. Over the past several years, Ndao and her colleagues have tried this out on a smaller number of farms. Usman Diallo farmed one of them near the coastal city of San Luis. He says Madame Dao came to him one day while he was working in the field. He'd never heard of growing rice and fish together, but was game to try. Ndao checked in often throughout the season. He says she calls any time of day. Whenever the phone rings, it's usually her.
3: I call them every 2 days.
6: Every 2 days?
3: Yeah.
2: If there's a problem, like if some of the fish are dying or being eaten by birds, she helps troubleshoot. Keeping in touch with all these farmers is a big part of Ndao's job. It's a lot of work, but she's passionate about it. Decked out in a Senegal World Cup jersey, she says she comes from a family of fishermen.
3: It's a pleasure for me because I'm from this community.
2: And for Usman Diallo, it paid off. Before the project, he could sell 60 bags of rice, but now he can sell between 80 and 100 for each field. His fellow farmer, Abu Diallo, saw similar increases. He says it's changed his life. He used the funds to buy a flock of sheep and renovate his home. Plus, he was able to eat his own fish. Abu says they taste better than those in the ocean, too. Of course, these are just two farmers' stories. To get a more complete picture, Ndao and her colleagues will be collecting loads of data all summer. They'll track rice growth with drones, follow farmers' income, and measure snail density.
3: Everything will depend to what they will see in this experiment, what they will learn, what will be their income.
2: Even if the experiment shows rice and fish aquaculture keeps farmers healthy while boosting rice yields and income, it'll take a lot more work to scale this up. But Ndao thinks it'll catch on. Senegal already loves combining fish and rice together for chebejen. Why not grow them together, too? Jonathan Lambert, NPR News, San Luis, Senegal.
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7: And you're listening on IPR News Radio. I'm Dan Wancher, a couple minutes before 5 o'clock this Monday afternoon. 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And what that means is we're asking you to get involved, be a part of the community that funds public radio here in Northern Michigan, that funds IPR, that allows us to bring you the coverage that you turn to when you turn on the radio and even open up your podcast app. That's community funded. It's 100% community funded since the rescission that happened about a year ago. And moving forward, we're just relying on folks just like you to give what they can to support IPR. That's why these fund drives matter so much, especially post-rescission. So asking you to do your part, call 800-442-9422. 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And consider becoming a monthly sustaining donor. When you do call, those gifts really form an ongoing support pattern that will help make up for the lack of federal funding.
8: And right now is a great time to increase those gifts or give those gifts in the first place, because we've got a challenge going on. Thanks to some loyal IPR supporters, they're going to match up to $2,000 dollar for dollar. We've got an hour left to meet that. We've got $549 to go. Thank you so much to those of you who've chipped in. And thank you to those of you who are calling or going online right now to give a gift to help us meet that goal. When you give a gift, like Dan said, it's going to be support that we can rely on here at IPR, and it's also going to go even farther than it usually would when you donate right now during this fund drive. You've got an hour left to go. Maybe you can take out $549 for us, get us all the way to the end of that challenge. Maybe you pitch in $10, whatever you are able to give. It's going to make sure IPR has a very strong foundation to stand on moving forward in this new era. So just want to shout out a few folks who've given today. Thank you to Leslie Myers in Bel Air, who has a shout out for Austin Rowlater, a reporter here. Thanks, Leslie. Thank you, Joe Bagby in Traverse City, Paul and Carol in Frankfort, Michigan, who say IPR is the best. I agree. And thank you to Elaine Sylvain Riddle in Traverse City, Michigan, who says she appreciates some of the new programs, including Native America Calling. These programs are possible with your support and only because of your support. 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
6: Live from NPR News in Washington, I'm Libby Casey. The sister of the late Senator Lindsey Graham will finish his term in the U.S. Senate. Darlene Graham was appointed this afternoon by South Carolina's governor. She will fill the seat until January. Lindsey Graham died at the age of 71 late Saturday following a brief and sudden illness, according to a statement released by his office. In accepting the interim post, Darlene Graham called it a privilege to finish some of her brother's work.
9: I think this is what Lindsey would have wanted, and I plan to honor him in this way. Now to Lindsey, I miss you more than I can even put into words, but I'm going to do this. I got it.
6: President Trump and South Carolina's other senator, Republican Tim Scott, had thrown their support behind Darlene Graham. The seat is up for election this year. Lindsey Graham had been campaigning for a fifth term. There will now be a special primary election in August to replace him on the ballot. Darlene Graham did not say if she intends to run for a full Senate term. A federal judge has slammed President Trump's lawsuit over his leaked tax records, saying it was filed in bad faith for an improper purpose. The judge also recommended sanctions for attorneys involved in the matter. NPR's Ryan Lucas reports.
10: In her 56-page order, U.S. District Judge Kathleen Williams blasts President Trump's lawsuit against the IRS over his leaked tax returns. The suit ended with a settlement, which included the creation of a nearly $1.8 billion anti-weaponization fund, which has since been scrapped. Judge Williams says Trump's lawsuit was brought to manipulate the judicial process and to try to use the court to provide some legitimacy to the eventual settlement and the earmarking of billions of taxpayer dollars to address grievances not defined in the law. The judge referred one of Trump's lawyers for potential disciplinary action. Ryan Lucas, NPR News, Washington.
6: New research finds more people in the U.S. are using credit or dipping into their savings to pay for groceries. NPR's Jennifer Ludden reports food prices have jumped 30% over the past 5 years.
11: More than a quarter of working-age adults who used a credit card for food did not repay the full amount. That's according to new research by the Urban Institute think tank, which finds an uptick in such financial stress since 2023. Nearly 20% said they'd tapped long-term savings not meant for daily expenses to pay for groceries. A third who used buy now, pay later missed a payment in the last year. The survey was done in December before the Iran war sent gas prices up and further strained many people's budgets. Over the past year, expanded work requirements for federal food aid have also taken hold. Enrollment in that program has dropped by several million people. Jennifer Ludden, NPR News, Washington.
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8: Live from IPR News in Interlaken, I'm Ellie Katz. The school board for TCAPS, Traverse City Area Public Schools, votes tonight on more than $42 million in contracts to reconstruct Central Grade School. The ticker reports that rebuilding the oldest elementary school in the district will take 3 years. Part of the building's west wing will be demolished, and there will be a new two-story addition. The school will also be air-conditioned. That meeting happens tonight at 6 p.m. at TCAP's Montessori School. Nearby Frankie Road is under construction, so attendees are encouraged to park at West Middle School's athletic fields and walk over. Governor Gretchen Whitmer vetoed 9 high-priority bills for Democrats on Friday, just hours after they got to her desk, following a Michigan Supreme Court ruling. Capitol Bureau Chief Rick Pluta reports.
13: Democrats were still celebrating their legal victory when Whitmer announced she'd vetoed all 9 bills. In her veto letter, Whitmer blamed Republicans for playing political games that kept the bills from going to her desk for more than a year. But she said they would be impossible to implement after the delay. Democrats won on principle. The final word from courts on the case is that House Speaker Matt Hall violated the state constitution by stopping the bills from going to the governor after taking control of the House in January of last year. Democratic Senate Majority Leader Winnie Brinks, who brought the lawsuit, said she was pleased that the constitution prevailed, but, quote, beyond disappointed that the bills met their end at the governor's desk. I'm Rick Pluta.
8: Work is underway to repair one of the 4 washouts along M-119 in Emmett County. The famed route known as the Tunnel of Trees suffered 2 washouts in April because of flooding and 2 more after heavy rains at the end of June. The Record Eagle reports that crews are focusing on the highway near Stutzmansville Road. Work on that site began just a few days before the June event. I'm Ellie Katz. 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
0: 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I'm Scott Detrow in Washington.
1: And I'm Ilse Chang in Culver City, California. This afternoon, South Carolina's governor appointed Lindsey Graham's sister, Darlene Graham, to serve out the term of her late brother. She will be succeeding a senator who, in more than 3 decades in Congress, became one of the most influential voices on foreign policy inside the Republican Party. NPR's Barbara Sprunt has more on Lindsey Graham's legacy of advocating for U.S. military might.
14: A day before his death, Lindsey Graham was in Ukraine, announcing progress with the White House on a Russian sanctions bill.
15: I've never been more optimistic than I am today that we have the formula to end this war.
14: For months, Graham lobbied the White House for support, believing the bill would compel Russia to end its 4-year assault on Ukraine. It was a top issue for the Air Force veteran turned legislative power broker who spent his career traveling the world pushing an interventionist foreign policy approach.
16: He never saw a foreign policy set of issues that he didn't want to get involved in.
14: That's Richard Fontaine, CEO of the Center for a New American Security, a Washington think tank. In 2004, as foreign policy advisor to Senator John McCain, he traveled with then-freshman Senator Graham to Ukraine.
16: They saw a Russia that was emerging from the end of the Cold War and going in a very different direction, more democratic, more Western-friendly, certainly less aggressive, and then take this kind of deep tour under President Putin. I think that explains why this was such a passion project for Senator Graham for over 2 decades.
14: On Ukraine and other foreign policy matters, Graham became one of President Trump's closest advisors, a far cry from where the two started their relationship in 2015 when they were competing for the GOP presidential nomination. Graham didn't hold back his distaste of the real estate tycoon. Here he is on CNN during the campaign.
17: He's a race-baiting, xenophobic, religious bigot. He doesn't represent my party. He doesn't represent the values that the men and women who wear the uniform are fighting for.
14: But when Trump became president, Graham began to shift gears. He told NPR in 2019 he had come to like Trump personally, and the people of South Carolina expected him to work alongside him.
17: He's proven to me that he's been a better president than I thought he might. I had very low expectations. But what he does is he listens to people, including me and others.
14: Fontaine says a prime example is 2018, when Trump threatened to abandon Kurdish allies by withdrawing U.S. forces from Syria.
16: Senator Graham brokered an agreement by which Trump would leave some of the troops in place. He came up with some of these ideas and had access to the president to be able to kind of sell this deal, and it worked.
14: When it came to Ukraine, it was a particularly delicate dance. Graham's support often clashed with the America First president, along with other Republicans more skeptical of intervention after U.S. wars in Iraq and Afghanistan, and now Iran. But at the recent NATO summit in Turkey, Trump praised Ukrainian leadership and offered new U.S. military cooperation, a remarkable shift from earlier antagonistic meetings with Ukraine's president. Former GOP Senator Jeff Flake said Graham's influence is clear.
18: Ukraine and the position it's in today owes much to Lindsey Graham for him steering the president in certain directions and certainly working with Congress to make sure that our support for Ukraine continued, even over President Trump's objection sometimes.
14: Retired General David Petraeus said Graham's support for intervention stretched back to the Iraq War, where he served in active duty as a reservist and visited often with McCain and Senator Joe Lieberman, a trio he dubbed the Three Amigos.
19: They were always out there. They were out in every recess, and they were hugely helpful. No group had the backs of our men and women in uniform, or frankly, my back, more than they did, particularly during the toughest time during the surge in Iraq.
14: Petraeus, a longtime friend of Graham, said the South Carolina Republican was open about shifting from Trump critic to confidant.
19: And it was quite simple. He said he wanted to continue to influence our foreign policy. And to do that, he needed to make some concessions in terms of domestic politics and a relationship with a president who he'd criticized when that president was running for office. And developed a very strong friendship with the president.
14: That friendship gave Graham the president's ear on Iran, where he pushed Trump to maintain an aggressive military posture, and Israel as one of the Senate's most fervent supporters of supplying the country with military aid. Israeli Prime Minister Benjamin Netanyahu called him a champion of the American-Israeli alliance. Texas Republican Congressman Michael McCaul called Graham a mentor. He said there was a clear through line of Graham's philosophy on global issues.
20: We were a sort of a Reagan generation, if you will, that believe that America is strongest at home when we are strong abroad, that we're not the isolationist party. We've learned the lessons from World War II, not to be a Chamberlain, but rather a Churchill.
14: Over the last year, he says the two worked closely on the Russia sanctions measure. He wants to introduce the bill in the coming days.
20: This is Congress's best way to honor his legacy, is to pass this bill as soon as possible.
14: He plans to name it after Graham. Barbara Sprent, NPR News.
0: As we heard, Lindsey Graham believed deeply in the power of U.S. foreign policy to shape the world. He believed it so deeply that he often fully reversed course on a whole range of other beliefs and stances in order to allow himself to keep advocating for it. Mark Leavitt documented those shifts and the choices that Graham made, first at the New York Times and then at the Atlantic, where he's now a staff writer. Mark, thanks for joining us.
21: My pleasure, Scott.
0: In a profile you wrote that a lot of people revisited over the last day or so, you wrote that relevant was perhaps Lindsey Graham's favorite word. What do you mean by that?
21: Well, he used it all the time. I mean, people repeatedly asked him the question, how could you possibly flip, you know, so dramatically from Donald Trump critic as you were in 2016 when you ran against him, vociferous critic, to such a basically sycophant, a lot of people said, someone who would basically do anything to remain on the right side of Donald Trump. And he would just say repeatedly, anyone who knows me knows that relevance is most important to me, meaning I want to be in the room. I want to be in the action around the people who are making the decisions, whether I've liked them in the past, whether I've agreed with them in the past or not. So as we've mentioned, as many people have mentioned, that involved compromises. These were compromises that a lot of people found deeply offensive after a while, but it worked for Lindsey Graham.
0: You know, so many other Republicans have twisted and turned and contorted themselves over the past decade to align themselves with Trump and the MAGNA movement. What do you think it is that made Graham stand out so much?
21: He was so ostentatious about it. I mean, he's also quite a showman in his own way. I mean, he's someone who loves attention. He loves to be in the mix. He loves to be on the golf course with these people. But I do think that he was so passionate, especially with John McCain back in the day, about how dangerous they thought Trump was, that to do the 180 that he did, I think people really, really were struck by. I also think that given that John McCain was really his closest friend maybe in the world, and to have John McCain die and Donald Trump continue to just trash him up and down, and Graham not really do anything about it, at least, you know, that we saw, was also very offensive to people.
0: You know, I was thinking about this, though. On the day that Lindsey Graham dies, America is at war with Iran. This is a military action he advocated for years. It's still in NATO. It's still backing Ukraine. Did he get what he wanted out of all of this?
21: I don't think all he wanted, but I think that it was an ongoing struggle for him. But I think he won some major victories. I mean, I think you just said, I mean, the lay of the land is such that it's much more in keeping with what Lindsey Graham would have wanted than what the isolationists in Donald Trump's orbit would have asked for also. So, look, I mean, Lindsey Graham, I mean, he might have flip-flopped on some very essential things regarding Trump. But I think his North Star around foreign policy stayed pretty steady. And I think Ukraine and a lot of, you know, I think Ukraine benefited from it. I think Russia did not. And I think a lot of our allies benefited.
0: A lot of people try to influence Trump and a lot of people fail, or they succeed for a short amount of time and then they fail.
21: Right.
0: How exactly did Lindsey Graham get and keep the presidency here?
21: That's a great question. I mean, I think he worked it really, really hard. I think he was very, very good at knowing what zones to sort of play in. I mean, he knew what TV shows the president watched. He knew what kind of language really got him going. He told me once that if you flatter him too much, he'll lose respect for you. But also, if it's a foreign policy matter, if I want to do something and he doesn't, I'll just tell him that Barack Obama wanted to do the opposite of what he was pushing for, and then he would come around to his position. So he basically had a lot of tricks, but he also worked it really, really, really hard, and he just loved it so much. He was he just loved the idea that he was friends with the president of the United States. And Trump's Trump's susceptibility to flattery was such that I think he liked that too.
0: Yeah. He famously gave that speech on January 6th when the Senate reconvened after the insurrection, saying, "Count me out, enough is enough." Within a matter of months, he's on the phone with Trump and visiting Mar-a-Lago. Do you think he was one of the key players in kind of rehabilitating Trump in the party, or do you think that was happening anyway and Graham saw what was happening?
21: I think it seemed to be happening anyway. I mean, certainly Kevin McCarthy going down to Mar-a-Lago, certainly, you know, Mitch McConnell saying that he would support the Republican nominee. I mean, there were a bunch of episodes like that, but certainly Graham doing that also was notable, although, I mean, Graham in the telling would say that he came around pretty quickly, and I think he gave a pretty labored explanation saying, well, when he said that, when he said I'm out, he meant it just on the challenging of the election results, not mm-hmm. on the relationship. So once the election had been settled, he sort of turned around and sort of continued to nourish the relationship.
0: Complicated question, though. We only have 30 seconds left. I'll try it anyway. What in the end do you think Lindsey Graham's legacy is?
21: Oh, boy. I think he triggered a lot of people. I think he got a lot of good done on foreign policy. I think his allies are very appreciative of him. And I think the fact that there's been a pretty bipartisan sort of outburst of support for him is itself telling in this day and age.
0: That's political journalist Mark Leibovich. Thank you so much.
21: Thanks, Scott.
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8: And you're listening to it right here on Interlochen Public Radio. Thanks for tuning in this afternoon. I'm Ellie Katz, and I'm here with you this afternoon because it's All Things Considered, and also because it's our summer fun drive. 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We had a challenge on the board. Some loyal IPR supporters, Eric and Kathy Dreyer, we're going to match your donations dollar for dollar up to $2,000. Thanks to you, all of you who called and went online and gave in these last couple hours, we have met that challenge. 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Thank you to Tom and Mary Beth Wright in Honor, Michigan, Brian and Cindy in Traverse City, Mark Hoffman in Williamsburg, and Laura Lee in Maple City, Michigan. It's because of you guys that this station is possible. 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
0: It's All Things Considered from NPR News. I'm Scott Detrow.
1: And I'm Elsa Chang. An Immigration and Customs Enforcement officer shot and killed a man in Maine today. According to the Office of Independent Maine Senator Angus King, the victim was a man in his 20s. And he was not the target of the warrant that ICE was trying to serve. Maine Public's immigration reporter Ari Snyder has been following this story and joins us now. Hi, Ari.
5: Hi, Elsa.
1: Hi. Okay. Can you just take us through what happened today?
5: Yeah. So we first heard about this shooting this morning in Biddeford. It's a small city about 20, 25 minutes from Portland. We've got a reporter who lives in Biddeford, so he was able to get to the scene very quickly. A couple others of us hustled down there as quick as we could. Mm-hmm. And the story that my colleagues and I heard from witnesses and neighbors was that an ICE agent had shot and killed someone in a car. And then as the morning went on, we had that story corroborated from state officials and immigrant rights groups. They were saying that the man was in his 20s and from Colombia. And I've also been hearing that he has a partner and a young child.
1: Mm. And now you know from Senator King's office that this man who was shot to death this morning was not the man that ICE agents were looking to remove from the country, right? What kind of explanation are we hearing as to how this all happened?
5: Well, in short, no detailed explanation as of yet. That piece about the victim not being the target of the warrant, we just learned that from a spokesperson for Senator Angus King's office. That's very, very new information. And Basically, he told us that the victim was, quote, not the target of the warrant. That's it. And so the spokesperson says that info comes from the Department of Homeland Security Secretary Mark Wayne Mullen. We don't know much more than that

0: waiting on ICE to release more info certainly raises more questions, right, than it answers. Mm-hmm. The details are sparse, but the state attorney general's office says ICE officers were conducting an operation relating to a final order of removal when, quote, the subject attempted to flee in a vehicle in the direction of the officer and was fatally shot, end quote. Now, of course, we got that statement before we learned the victim was not the target of the operation. But either way, the state attorney general's office says it's investigating in cooperation with local, state, and federal law enforcement.
1: Okay. And Ari, can you talk a little bit about Biddeford, the city where this all happened, and what the reaction has been like there so far?
0: Yeah, so Biddeford's a small city. It's maybe, you know, a little over 20,000 people, and it's got deep immigrant roots in part because it was a mill town, and so it drew a lot of French Canadians. And now it has growing immigrant communities from other parts of the world, in part because people are being priced out of Portland, which is not far away, but it's quite expensive. The reaction there today on the ground was swift. Many residents said they're in shock that something like this could happen in their small town. You know, the shooting took place in the morning, and by noon, a couple hundred protesters were marching through downtown. Biddeford resident Kelsey Cummings was among those protesters, and she spoke with one of my colleagues.
2: And we don't need the thoughts and prayers. This was so preventable. We've been screaming about this. This is just crazy. This, all of us are here because we live a block away in each direction. This is affecting all of us.
0: Protesters gathered across the street from Republican Senator Susan Collins' office. Among their chants was that they want no more funding for ICE. Collins said in a written statement that, quote, the shooting in Biddeford requires a full and impartial investigation of what happened.
1: And real quick, Ari, what is the context here? Like, what has ICE enforcement looked like in Maine so far?
0: We saw a gradual but steady increase in arrests last year, a big surge in January when about 200 people were arrested in less than a week. Even with that dramatic increase in enforcement, we haven't seen any shootings, fatal or otherwise, until now.
1: Okay. That is Ari Snyder of Maine Public. Thank you so much, Ari.
0: Thank you.
3: Some of the effects of President Trump's redistricting effort can be seen in Nashville's historically black neighborhood, North Nashville. It's already been represented by white Republicans, but now it's being divided into two districts leaning to the GOP. And that new division reminds residents of another time they say the government weakened their political power. WPLN's Mariana Bacallo reports.
4: At a block party in North Nashville, State Senator Charlene Oliver is talking to voters and other movers and shakers in the community, like County Judge Howard Gentry.
5: Hey, Mr. Gentry. How are you?
6: How are you doing? I just want to make you smile.
5: Yes, good to see you.
4: Dancers and rappers perform while organizers speak out against Tennessee's mid-decade redistricting plan. Oliver tells me the community is still close.
5: The Republicans can split a district on paper, but they can't split our hearts. They can't divide us.
4: Republican leaders in the legislature sanctioned Oliver for her protest during the redistricting debate. They say she broke decorum when she stood on her Senate desk with a banner that read, No Jim Crow 2.0.
5: It's unfortunate, but it's also a telltale sign where they split the districts. Look at where we are. We're on Buchanan Street.
4: The two sides of the street are now in different congressional districts. Their old district was already mostly white and represented by a Republican, but the map didn't split up the neighborhood. Oliver says this new split echoes another older dividing line that carved up this historic black arts district. Interstate 40. In the 1960s, the construction of this highway cut through here, displacing thousands of people and hundreds of businesses.
7: That area held considerable political power.
4: That's LaRotha Williams, professor of African American and public history at Tennessee State University. He says the construction of I-40 stifled the influence of black institutions like First Baptist Church Capitol Hill that trained many civil rights leaders.
7: But with the interstate, a lot of these centers become displaced because now a lot of those folks that went to those churches, they might not be going to these churches anymore.
4: They could still vote together, but that's ending. This spring, the Supreme Court weakened one of the crowning achievements of the Voting Rights Act. That paved the way for the legislature to divide the neighborhood. Jamel Campbell-Gooch, a community organizer in North Nashville, says that's going to make it harder for people here to be heard.
8: If people don't know who their representatives are, then they actually don't know who to target or who to work with to improve their community.
4: For example, rapid gentrification has raised housing prices.

0: here. That's not as big of a concern in rural areas that are now in their same congressional district. But Republicans say having different viewpoints in a district makes lawmakers consider the region as a whole.
1: Because it's not just one section of issues that they have to be concerned about. It's how it impacts each of the layers of their constituents.
0: That's Tennessee GOP Chair Scott Golden. Now he says Tennesseans will have more candidates vying for their votes.
1: They went from a member of Congress that wasn't opposed and there wasn't much, you know, primary action.
0: He says redistricting energized local Republicans.
1: So the Republican faithful, the Republican parties immediately got geared up and they were really excited about it.
0: Back at the block party in North Nashville, activists like Tequila Johnson are determined for the community to be heard, even with redistricting.
2: If you black, we got your back.
3: All right.
2: That's what it's about. Give it up for that, y'all. If you black, we got your back.
0: A few feet away from her, there's a voter registration drive. And people are registering together, even if they'll be voting in separate congressional districts. For NPR News, I'm Mariana Baca-Yao in Nashville.

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1: The FIFA World Cup is almost over. France, Spain, England, and Argentina are the final four still kicking. Argentina has won the tournament three times, and England, not in six decades. But up first is France and Spain, as the two powerhouses meet Tuesday for the first time in 2 years, and the world will be watching. Results and analysis tomorrow on Morning Edition from NPR News.
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0: It's All Things Considered from NPR News. I'm Elsa Chang.
1: And I'm Scott Detrow. Coming up, we'll head to Maine.
0: The state Senate race has been in the news and top of mind all year.
1: Now, with Graham Platner dropping out, Democrats have to find a new nominee.
2: Rightly, he has dropped out of the race. We're kind of still flying at 90 million miles an hour, wondering, like, who can take the controls? And we're going to figure that out.
0: Now News.
3: Live from NPR News in Culver City, California, I'm Duane Brown. Secretary of State Marco Rubio says he's beginning a campaign to dismantle the International Criminal Court, the world's only standing war crimes tribunal. NPR's Michelle Kellerman tells us Rubio calls the ICC a threat to U.S. sovereignty.
4: In an op-ed in the Wall Street Journal and in an online video, Secretary Rubio accuses the International Criminal Court based in The Hague of waging a war against the U.S.
5: Not with bullets or missiles, but with statutes, and compacts, and the force of so-called international law.
4: Rubio says U.S. service members or Border Patrol agents could be at risk for prosecution, but the court was set up more than two decades ago to prosecute war crimes and genocide in countries that don't or won't hold their personnel to account. The Trump administration imposed sanctions to stop an ICC investigation into Afghanistan, and now Rubio says he will work to dismantle what he calls the court's threat to U.S. sovereignty. Michelle Kellerman, NPR News, the State Department.
3: A dozen states led by California are suing to stop the merger of Hollywood giants Paramount and Warner Brothers Discovery. NPR's David Falkenflik reports the states worry the deal would stifle competition between film studios and news outlets.
6: California Attorney General Rob Bonta says a union of Paramount and Warner would lead to higher prices, lower quality, and less content for film and television. The $111 billion deal would bring together the company's movie studios, streamers Paramount Plus and HBO Max, news outlets CBS News and CNN, and other household names. Oracle co-founder and Trump ally Larry Ellison is largely bankrolling the bid. The U.S. Justice Department has decided not to fight it, but in a press release, Bonta says California and the other states are fighting for free and fair, not rigged markets. He says America has no kings in government or its economy. David Folkenflik, NPR News.
3: This is NPR. Broadway actor, author, and teacher Josh Grizzetti has died at the age of 44. As Jeff London tells us, he was well-regarded in the New York theater community for his comic prowess.
7: Born in Washington, D.C. and raised in Virginia, Josh Grizzetti burst into the New York theater scene in 2008, playing the lead in an off-Broadway production of the show Enter Laughing.
8: So long, 174th Street.
7: He received a Theater World Award for Outstanding Debut Performance and went on to appear in several Broadway shows, among them Something Rotten and It Should Have Been You. Grizzetti appeared in several TV shows, including The Marvelous Mrs. Maisel. He also wrote a memoir and became a tenured professor teaching at Cal State Fullerton. Grizzetti is survived by his wife, Mackenzie. For NPR News, I'm Jeff London in New York.
3: Large investments to power huge AI data centers are expected to top $700 billion this year. The Federal Reserve says the result has made consumer prices more expensive for memory chips, computer processors, and other equipment. Economists say massive AI spending will likely push inflation higher as the U.S. military renews fighting with Iran in the Middle East. Stocks fell across the board on Wall Street today. This is NPR.
9: 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I'm Ellie Katz. 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
11: This is All Things Considered from NPR News. I'm Ailsa Chang in Culver City, California.
12: And I'm Scott Detrow in Washington. The Trump administration is backing off from its most aggressive attempt to restrict health care for transgender youth. That is according to a document obtained by NPR's Selena Simmons-Duffin, who is here with the exclusive. Hey, Selena.
13: Hi, Scott.
12: Let's set the stage first off. What has the Trump administration been trying to do?
13: We are talking about an effort from the Department of Health and Human Services. Specifically, they said that they would withhold all Medicare and Medicaid funding, which is a huge part of any hospital's budget, from any hospital that provided gender-affirming care for young people all over the country. Essentially, it would have been a national ban on gender-affirming care for youth at hospitals. Just the threat of this proposed rule taking effect has had an enormous impact. 27 states have banned this care, and now dozens of hospitals in states that support transgender care have shuttered their programs, and many have cited this particular proposal as a reason why they could not continue.
12: But now you're reporting the administration is backing off. What's going on here?
13: Yeah, according to an official document I obtained, the Trump administration will not be finalizing this rule, so it will not take effect. It's not clear why they're doing this, but it's a big reversal. It was proposed in December at a huge press conference I attended at HHS headquarters with a lot of fanfare. It did get a lot of pushback. The American Medical Association and the Children's Hospital Association both urged the government to withdraw it. They said it violated several laws and set a dangerous precedent. Now it seems the Trump administration is not formally withdrawing the rule, but they're coming really close. It still exists on a regulation website with the final action date as December 2028, just days before President Trump leaves office. The Centers for Medicare and Medicaid Services responded to my question saying that the agency, quote, does not comment on future rulemaking or speculate on potential actions, unquote, and added that the Trump administration opposes surgery for transgender children specifically, which is rare and not a specific issue with this rule.
12: I mean, this is surprising because, like you said, the administration has really leaned into this topic, made limiting transgender rights a key part of its agenda. What do you think this means?
13: Yeah, I mean, you can think about things like banning trans people from serving in the military, changing how trans people identify themselves on passports, access to bathrooms at universities. It fits with this overall stance of this White House that it's taken on trans health care. Sam Bagenstos of Michigan Law served as general counsel of HHS under the Biden administration. He told me the fact that the Trump administration appears to be backing away from this rule is significant.
14: It is, I think, a victory for people who are defending the rights and interests of trans people, but I don't think it indicates a more general retreat from the aggressive posture of the Trump administration.
12: When he says aggressive posture, give us some examples of recent policies from the administration.
13: Yeah, I mean, the Department of Justice recently sent criminal subpoenas to hospitals seeking full medical files for transgender young patients and employment files for doctors and nurses providing their care. Those have been challenged in court and some have been blocked, but it's an ongoing story. And last month, when the trans sports decision came down from the Supreme Court, the White House issued a press release saying it bolstered the president's, quote, push to eliminate transgender insanity. So definitely no softening of rhetoric there. At the same time, what this could mean is that some gender clinics for young people at hospitals might restart their programs or feel more confident that they can continue without this threat hanging over them.
12: NPR's Selena Simmons-Duffin, thank you so much.
13: You're welcome.
11: It has been 1 week since Politico published a story alleging that Maine Democrat Graham Plattner raped a former girlfriend. He denies the allegation, but it forced him to end his campaign for the U.S. Senate. Now, the state Democratic Party is scrambling to replace Plattner on the ballot. But as NPR senior political correspondent Tamara Keith reports, voters in Maine are still reeling.
15: Joseph Barrabee gave up on politics in 1972 after Democrat George McGovern lost the race for president in a landslide.
16: And at that point, literally, that's when I bailed out of politics. Literally. because I was so devastated that he only won Massachusetts.
15: Barraby is an independent voter who lives in Northport, Maine. And much to his surprise, Graham Platner sparked something in him he could hardly believe.
16: Because I am so apolitical. So, I am. I want nothing to do with it. I was actually considering giving money to his campaign.
15: Charlotte Agel is on the opposite end of the spectrum. A registered Democrat and picture book author in Brunswick, she is very politically engaged, has been for decades. She met Platner early on in his campaign.
2: One of our neighbors said, hey, would you like to come to my backyard and meet Graham Platner? I'd sort of heard of him. When I went to that backyard event, I just by happenstance walked in with him.
15: By the time it was over, she had signed up to volunteer for his campaign.
2: I felt a kinship with everything that was coming out of his mouth, basically. Very smart, good at identifying the problem.
15: Core to Platner's economic populist message was that the system has been failing regular people while the rich and powerful get more rich and more powerful. He had faced controversies throughout his campaign. The sexist Reddit posts, the tattoo that resembled a Nazi symbol, the sexting outside of his marriage. He easily won the nomination anyway. But then came the rape allegation. Barraby says he was devastated by what came next.
16: I agree with women's rights and women should not be abused. But to have one person come up and stand up and say, he abused me, and then that's it, it's just not really fair to him, I think, first of all, to look into it maybe. And I just think they didn't want him.
15: Barraby says Democrats chopped the legs out from under someone who had brought people back into politics.
16: He was bringing in people like me, and that's what's going to do this. And you know what? We're in the middle of a war to save this country. And we have the other side that's fighting with the gloves off, and we're putting the gloves on. We're in trouble.
15: Charlotte Agel has been processing it all a little differently.
2: A human instinct would be, okay, now I'm so crestfallen that I'm just going to stay on the floor, but there's no time to stay on the floor.
15: The Maine Democratic Party has just 2 weeks to select a replacement nominee to take on longtime Republican Senator Susan Collins, who has repeatedly proven to be an electoral juggernaut. Agel admits to being a chronic optimist, but says this was never about one man.
2: You know, we're not a cult. We're just a movement that wants to take back this country for the middle and the working class.
15: Agel wants to believe this massive disruption won't sap the momentum she felt for change.
2: Because it's really been like a rocket ship. We've all been on it. And that's why, you know, when these very serious things have been alleged and, you know, rightly he has dropped out of the race, we're kind of still flying at 90 million miles an hour, wondering, like, who can take the controls? And we're going to figure that out.
15: It's a big question. And while the Democratic primary saw record turnout, including a lot of independent voters, Platner's replacement will be chosen by a convention of 601 Democratic delegates picked by county parties. State Senator Chip Curry says the state party is doing the best they can with a tight timeline.
17: It's a winnable race, and we've got some great people. We got to get there.
15: There are more than half a dozen announced candidates. And for Democrats, the stakes couldn't be higher. Before the recent meltdown, Maine was seen as a top pickup opportunity in their effort to retake the U.S. Senate. Tamara Keith, NPR News, Brunswick, Maine.
11: You're listening to All Things Considered from NPR News. Today is the final day for the public to weigh in on a Trump administration rule change, one that would give political appointees unprecedented authority over federal grant funding. A wide range of experts, from research groups to hospitals to nonprofit organizations, argue that this change would not be in the best interest of Americans. NPR's Kadia Riddle has been reporting on this story and joins us now. Hi, Kadia.
18: Hi, Elsa.
11: Okay, so what exactly is the Trump administration proposing here?
18: So this proposal would rewrite the regulations governing how federal research grants are awarded across much of the government. Mm-hmm. Right now, a lot of the system relies on peer review. That's when independent experts from different fields come together and decide who should get money to fund what kind of research. This process is used by agencies like NASA, Department of Defense, National Science Foundation. But the new change would require senior political officials to also review many grant decisions and would allow them to override recommendations from scientific peer review.
11: Wow, interesting. Okay, what's been the reaction so far to this rule change?
18: Yeah, we've seen reactions from biotech leaders, public health officials, state lawmakers, you know, all warning that this change could compromise integrity in federal funding systems. Many interest groups say that science stands to absorb a lot of the impact of this change. One such group is the Association of American Medical Colleges. Heather Pierce is senior director of science policy there. She argues that if this rule goes into effect, it could jeopardize transparent decision making when it comes to funding science in the U.S.
19: This proposed rule would essentially undermine that process by adding a layer of political review that could undo scientific recommendations for reasons that have nothing to do with science.
11: Okay, Katie, give me some examples here. Like, what specifically are people afraid could happen with this rule change?
18: So federal grants touch just an enormous range of programs, from cutting-edge AI research to affordable housing initiatives run by states and cities. All these programs could be affected. Mm-hmm. Again, Heather Pierce from the Association of American Medical Colleges points out that this system has been reliable for decades in advancing research on problems like cancer or heart disease, Alzheimer's. And her concern is that the change would give politicians influence to make punitive or capricious stops to this important work.
19: When research turns off and on and starts and stops, it doesn't just put research and progress back by days or weeks. It could put things back by years or decades.
11: Hmm. And what does the Trump administration say about these concerns?
18: So the change is being proposed by the White House's Office of Management and Budget, and they've said that it's an effort to align federal grants with the administration's priorities. In an email about this story that OMB sent a statement, and they said the system of peer review would not be replaced. And they wrote, quote, "This rule is fundamentally about accountability to the American people and ensuring that taxpayer dollars are spent wisely," unquote.
11: All right. Well, what happens now in the process?
18: So tonight marks the end of a 45-day period of open public comment necessary to moving this change forward. The administration would like to implement this rule as soon as October. That said, as with many of the unconventional policies of this administration, we're likely to see court challenges. So it's unclear when exactly this authority would be handed over to these political appointees.
11: That is NPR's Katia Riddle. Thank you so much, Katia.
18: You're welcome.

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1: 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It hasn't always been like that. We used to get some money, a good chunk of money from the federal government, and that is no longer the case. As of a year ago this week, the federal government rescinded that money that goes to public media. IPR was affected by that also. When you step up and give, you make sure we are here to stay, that we are strong and ready to weather this new era, and you help become a part of IPR's new funding model, which is 100% community funded. We've always been mostly funded by the community, but now it is 100%. You have stepped up in this last year and made sure that IPR starts off in this new era strong and ready to go. Because of you, we've been able to try new reporting, bring on new shows like the Up North Lowdown. And when you step up and give right now, you say, I like that, I value that, I want that to stay here in my community. You can give a gift right now. Call 800-442-9422. 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And thank you.
0: 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I'm Scott Detrow.
2: And I'm Elsa Chang. The men's FIFA World Cup is down to its final four. And whether you've followed soccer your whole life or just got swept up in this tournament, chances are that there has been at least one match that has left you wondering, well, how did that just happen? Well, now, as France, Spain, England, and Argentina prepare for the semifinals, millions of fans are gathering in host cities across the U.S. to soak it all in. And one person who has been watching it all unfold up close is CBS Sports commentator Nico Kanter. He has been traveling to all 11 U.S. host cities in an RV, meeting fans and taking the pulse of this World Cup all along the way. Nico Kanter joins us now in his RV en route from Miami to Atlanta. And Atlanta is where England and Argentina meet on Wednesday. Nico, welcome back to All Things Considered.
3: Elsa, hi. Thank you for having me.
2: Oh, it's so good to have you again. Okay, so I want to get to this whole RV experience that you've been having, but I want to talk about the games first. It's been pretty dicey for Argentina more than once during this entire tournament, but they keep on surviving. What do you make of this team's resilience?
3: Elsa, I think Argentina is very champion-coded because, of course, they're the defending champions from 2022, but beyond that, they also won two continental titles. The Copa America was the premier international continental tournament of South America. So this is a very experienced group that knows what it's like to win a championship. I would say that this is their most questionable run because of the quality of play.
2: Yeah.
3: It hasn't been the best. And they haven't really faced top-tier opposition. So championship mentality can only get you so long. Argentina needs to show an increase in collective quality.
2: Okay, well, on the other side is France and Spain. And the star on the French team, Kylian Mbappe, I mean, he has been sensational this entire tournament, scoring his 20th World Cup goal. But of course, Spain has this incredible teamwork. Which team has the advantage, you think?
3: I think Spain actually comes in as underdogs here in this one, Elsa, because they too actually haven't been all that convincing, although they've shown edge to get to this stage. You mentioned Kylian Mbappe. He's en route to possibly become the best World Cup player of all time. 20 World Cup goals in 20 World Cup games in just his third World Cup are astonishing numbers. I think there's a podium of World Cup greats. It's Pele, Mbappe, and Messi. And between those three, I think we could be talking about the World Cup greatest of all time players.
2: Okay, well, Nico, you have been traveling to all 11 host cities in America. Which city has given you like the strongest sense that this World Cup experience is taking hold in the U.S.?
3: The answer is either Kansas City or Seattle. Two cities that you wouldn't really think are these international World Cup metropolises. But in Seattle, in Pike's Place, the historic market that they have, you could feel like the world descended onto that place and people were walking about in their jerseys, talking multiple languages, seeing the sights in Kansas City. I didn't know that it had this great immigrant history of soccer. Immigrants, second, third generations from the Balkans that have their own soccer teams that have attributed to this beautiful mosaic of Kansas City immigrant soccer culture. The Mexicans, the watch parties were incredible. There's a little bit of everything in Kansas City that attribute to an incredible, insatiable hunger for soccer in this country.
2: I love that so much. Well, I do want to mention that your dad, Andreas Kanter, is like a legendary Telemundo soccer announcer. His voice, I mean, you do it for me. You do it for me, Nico. When he announces a goal, when your dad announces a goal, it is like synonymous with the sound of the game. Can you even do it? Come on.
3: I can try. I don't even know if
2: okay, it, you go,
3: one,
2: I go.
3: Two, three.
2: Goal! Oh, come on! You have
3: well
2: more
3: done!
2: Air
3: there. Hey, you should ask Telemundo for a job. NPR, come on!
2: That is CBS Sports' Nico Kanter. Thank you so much again, Nico. It is such a true joy to talk to you.
3: Elsa, thank you very much.
0: Actor Sam Neill of New Zealand died today at age 78. He had a wide-ranging career of over five decades, his most famous role coming in the Jurassic Park franchise, where he played paleontologist Dr. Alan Grant. NPR culture correspondent Anastasia Siulkas has this remembrance.
4: Sam Neill played a lot of different characters across his life, but he was best known and loved by fans around the world for the 1993 Steven Spielberg blockbuster Jurassic Park. Neill played Dr. Alan Grant, a paleontologist with doubts.
5: I don't want to jump to any conclusions, but look. Dinosaurs and man, two species separated by 65 million years of evolution, have just been suddenly thrown back into the mix together. How can we possibly have the slightest idea what to expect?
4: He went on to reprise the character in video games and two more installments in the Jurassic franchise. But he played many other kinds of roles, too, from Holly Hunter's clueless husband in Jane Campion's film The Piano to the hugely entertaining antagonist Inspector Campbell in the first two seasons of the BBC historical crime drama Peaky Blinders.
6: If you read the papers, you might have seen that the Home Secretary has got himself into a bit of a fizz about certain moral issues. Prostitution, protection, racketeering, drinking, cocaine, and of course, gambling. And he's demanded results.
4: Sam Neill was born in Northern Ireland and given the first name Nigel. But when his parents moved to his father's native New Zealand when he was 11, he seized the opportunity to shed a name he despised and took on the name Sam, which he felt was much more down to earth. In recent years, he shared charming scenes on social media from his life on a farm and winery he owned in New Zealand, like in this Instagram video from April, in which he enthuses over a cluster of Pinot Noir grapes.
7: And we're picking like crazy today because everything's just so good and ready. And look, for instance, I have the perfect bunch right there. Oh, God, I can't tell you how delicious that is.
4: In 2022, Neil was diagnosed with cancer, angioimmunoblastic T-cell lymphoma, and was treated for it for years. His family said he was cancer-free when he died in Sydney, Australia today, but did not provide any further details. Anastasia Tsiolkas, NPR News, New York.
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1: Mostly clear skies overnight tonight with lows around the mid-70s, and then sunny and hot again tomorrow with highs in the mid-90s, and the feels-like temperature as high as 97. The National Weather Service has issued a heat advisory that is in place until tomorrow at 8 p.m. because of those hot temps in the forecast. Things should cool down on Wednesday a little bit with some clouds and some temps in the high 80s.
11: When they write the history books about Trump 2, Trump harder, I imagine they'll have to dedicate an entire chapter to Minneapolis. Homeland Security called ICE's Operation Metro Surge the biggest immigration enforcement operation in the department's history. Protesters called it fascism. Two Americans were killed by ICE, and the backlash went nationwide. The Trump administration had to call off the operation. The guy in charge of it lost his job. Eventually, the head of Homeland Security lost her job. There's maybe no better example of the Trump administration making a major course correction. But it's been over 6 months since that mess, and ICE is back. It's quieter now, there's less shock and awe, but there's a new boss, and deportations are up, and the killings are back too. We had one last week in Texas and one just this morning in Maine. So we're going to talk about a second ice age on Today Explained from Vox.
12: Live from NPR News in Washington, I'm Libby Casey. The U.S. is tightening control over the Strait of Hormuz after a weekend of attacks by both Iran and the U.S. NPR's Hadil Al-Shalchi reports.
13: In a post online, President Trump said that the U.S. would be, quote, reinstating a blockade on Iranian ships or customers from entering or leaving the Strait of Hormuz. He said that the U.S. will now be known as, quote, the guardian of the Hormuz Strait. Trump said that other countries will be able to move through the waterway, but that the U.S. would charge a 20% toll on cargo. He said the toll was the price to pay for providing security and safety for this, quote, volatile section of the world. Up until now, the U.S. has been against any tolls or fees being enforced on ships moving through the strait. Iranian leaders said Iran controls the Strait of Hormuz. Hadil Al-Shalchi, NPR News, Istanbul.
12: President Trump's National Guard deployments have not reduced urban crime in the cities where troops have been sent, according to a new study out today from the Progressive Center for American Progress. That's as several of those deployments are still ongoing, including in Washington, D.C., as NPR's Kat Lonsdorf reports.
14: National Guard members are currently deployed in D.C., Memphis, and New Orleans, all as part of broader efforts by President Trump to fight crime in those cities. Violent crime was already trending down in all of those cities before Trump Trump took office in 2025 and before those deployments began. Those trends have continued, and the study found they would have likely continued without the presence of the National Guard. The total cost of these deployments, if extended through the end of 2026, will exceed $1.7 billion, according to an estimate from the nonpartisan Congressional Budget Office. The number of troops in D.C. recently doubled to more than 5,100 as part of a federal, quote, summer surge of law enforcement. Kat Lonsdorf, NPR News, Washington.
12: A new poll on healthy aging finds that a majority of older adults have not heard of the National Suicide and Crisis Lifeline 988. As NPR's Ritu Chatterjee reports, older adults, especially those aged 75 and older, have the highest rate of suicide in this country.
15: The national poll surveyed more than 2,000 American adults aged 50 and over. More than a third said they had never heard of any mental health crisis line. Two-thirds had never heard of 988, which connects people to a trained mental health counselor. Psychologist Kevin Saunier at the University of Michigan is one of the researchers on the poll.
16: When asked about who they would reach out to in response to a mental health crisis, the respondents rated family and friends as the most likely source of support, followed by their regular healthcare providers, then mental health providers, and then crisis lines.
15: But when informed about 988, 75% then said they'd at least feel somewhat comfortable in contacting the number. Ritu Chatterjee, NPR News.
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1: From IPR News in Interlaken, I'm Ellie Katz. The Cherry Queen was crowned over the weekend at the National Cherry Festival in Traverse City.
18: The 2026-2027 National Cherry Queen is and will always be Magdalene.
1: The name there was Magdalene Klein Richard. She's a 2022 graduate of St. Francis High School and is entering her final year at the Ave Maria School of Law in Naples, Florida. She plans to return to Michigan to practice law. Crowning a Cherry Queen is one of the festival's oldest traditions. Klein Richard receives a $10,000 scholarship and will spend the next year serving as an ambassador for the festival, the cherry industry, and the region. The elm zigzag sawfly has been found in Michigan for the first time. WDET's Zoe Scarsella reports the insect is invasive and feeds on the leaves of elm trees.
19: The sawfly originated in Asia and first arrived in North America in 2020 in Quebec, Canada. Amos Ziegler is a specialist at Michigan State University's Department of Entomology Research. He says there have been several sightings of the insect.
20: A small green larvae caterpillar, and it has black markings on its head. That would be one of the distinguishing marks, that and the pattern in which it chews through the leaves, and that's how it gets its name. So there's a back and forth chewing pattern that you would see.
19: Ziegler says the sawfly was likely introduced by human activity, like moving firewood or yard waste. I'm Zoe Scarsella.
1: Traverse City West alumnus Wyatt Danilowitz became the school's first ever Major League Baseball draft pick. Danilowitz was the 249th overall pick by the Philadelphia Phillies yesterday. The 2022 TC West grad is a left-handed pitcher who played college ball for the University of Louisville. At West, he was the Record Eagles Baseball Player of the Year twice. I'm Ellie Katz. 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
11: Today Explained, Sean Ramos from The Thing About These Ice Killings is that time and again you get the ice version of events and then eventually you get another version that hews closer to the truth. Someone died in Maine this morning and the details are still forthcoming, but we have more to say about the shooting 1 week ago in Houston, Texas. So we asked Houston Public Radio's Bianca Seward on the show to tell us what we know so far.
22: Yeah, well, we've learned a lot over the last week as to what exactly happened Tuesday morning, and there's still a lot of outstanding questions, but I can take you back to Tuesday afternoon when the first time we heard about the shooting. We had a very small statement from ICE, just kind of detailing their very short account of what happened. And according to an ICE spokesperson, they were attempting to do a targeted enforcement operation, arrest Salgado Araujo. And they say during that traffic stop, during that moment, during that encounter, they claim that Salgado Araujo was weaponizing his vehicle, attempting to evade arrest, attempting to ram an ICE officer with his car when the officer fired his gun. He was shot in the abdomen and then taken to Bentob Hospital, a hospital here in Houston, where he later died of his wounds. But it wasn't until the early afternoon when we, the public and reporters, began to hear about what had happened. And at that moment, we had very little to go off of.
11: Did people initially take that account as the, you know, unimpeachable truth? Or was there immediately suspicions that there may have been another side of the story?
22: It was almost immediate that immigrant rights organizations like LULAC and the family were disputing the account.
0: We do not believe them. They are playing by a playbook. They're using a template in shootings and murders that have happened across the country time and time again, and it is time to stop.
2: We don't expect the truth from the Department of Justice or from the FBI. We expect a whitewash.
22: Mostly, we just didn't have a lot to go off of. We had the very short statement from ICE, and we had almost no details from the family. The family themselves were looking for more answers. It took them a while to figure out what had happened to their father when he had passed.
3: Around 7 a.m., I was notified by my mom that something bad had happened to my dad. We didn't know what. All we knew is that it was ICE-related. I saw a video posted on Facebook that he had been shot. I recognized him immediately. Not from his appearance, but from his voice, crying for help as he lay on the street, bleeding out.
22: So a lot of outstanding questions Tuesday night, and the calls for accountability, transparency began immediately.
11: So how long does it take until we get a differing account of what happened on Tuesday morning?
22: The next morning, we started to hear from the family. Two of Salgado Araujo's sons, Ronaldo and Lorenzo Jr., spoke to the public and started to offer just details about who their father was and that they believed their father would have complied, that he was trying to just go to work. And they didn't believe that their father would be acting aggressively, ramming his car, or attempting to evade arrest. They said it didn't sound like his father. But it would take a few more days before we got any more credible accounts about people who were in the car with Salgado Araujo.
11: And when did that happen, and what did they say?
22: On Thursday, we started to see reports online that the detainees, the men who were in Salgado Araujo's car, who were also detained by ICE, started to kind of come out through their lawyer, speak out about their experience. On Friday, the lawyer for two of the men who were detained, Hugo Balderas, said that...
23: I can tell you with conviction that my client's versions of the events are extremely different from what ICE agents are saying or what the agency is saying.
22: Essentially, they were saying that there at no time was there an ICE agent in front of the car, that he came the approach to the side of the car, that the shots fired from the side of the car, basically discrediting the idea that Salgado Araujo was ramming his car with an officer or was ever trying to run an officer over. They alleged that the account happened completely from the side and that the officer fired immediately upon exiting his vehicle.
11: How does the city respond to this differing account?
22: Yeah, there's been a lot of calls for the Houston Police Department to do an independent investigation, for anybody on the Houston official level to launch an investigation. And it's kind of unfolded over the week in a bit of a confusing manner, I think, for the public. District Attorney Sean Teer did say on our radio that
24: my office is running an investigation, but we do not have the same level of access that we do in almost any other officer-involved shooting.
22: We ourselves have seen people from the district attorney's office going to different gas stations in the area and other businesses to ask for surveillance footage. But the problem that Tier is outlining is that they haven't been invited by the federal authorities to collaborate or work alongside them. So Tier is clear that he may not be privy to all of the evidence that federal authorities do collect during their own investigation. Right now, the Federal Bureau of Investigations is the one leading the inquiry, but their investigation is clearly into the potential assault on a law enforcement. It doesn't say that it's into the shooting as a whole to find exactly what happened.
11: And how is ICE responding to this account that disputes theirs?
22: We've asked repeatedly about allegations that their account is not fully accurate, or that it's missing details, or that it implies that Salgado Araujo was behaving in a way that he might not have been. And we've gotten no answers. We haven't got any kind of comment about the allegations that the account is not credible, or if they want to add any more to their initial statement.
11: So how are we going to find out the truth, if we are at all?
22: It's going to be a difficult process. And part of the thing that complicates that is that ICE and DHS has said that the officers on the scene were not wearing any body cameras and they had no dash cam video of the incident. So they're saying that the ICE agents on the ground have no video to share with the public. We are starting to see clips on social media from those surveillance videos, from the footage at gas stations or from witnesses who were filming as well, start to circulate online that show different parts of the shooting and different parts of the encounter. But we're still not getting the most full, clear picture yet.
11: Could you tell us about this individual, Lorenzo Salgado Araujo? Who was he?
22: Yeah, from what we've learned from his sons, he got to Houston in the early 90s and has been here since, working as in construction, helping build homes in the Houston area. They said, you know, he would go to work all day, come home and be with his family.
3: My father was a simple man, a family man, a man of routine. He dedicated his life in the United States to giving his family the American dream. My father was a private man, a man who dedicated his life to work. You can find him every evening after work, resting on his porch, listening to music, petting his dog.
22: You know, he's the father of three sons, all of whom have gone on to college and are now working in teaching professions or as engineers. And they describe him as a shy man, a man who loved his family, a man who cared for his sons, a man who loved the Chivas soccer team from Mexico. You know, someone that they deeply miss.
11: And was he undocumented? Did he have warrants out for his arrest or anything of that sort?
22: As far as we can tell, we've done our searches within Harris County and in other databases that we found no criminal record so far. And the sons also say that there was no criminal record for him, that he hadn't had any issues with the law. He was undocumented. But the sons shared with us last week that he was working to obtain a work permit, so could have been on the path. His sons were all born here in the United States, so are themselves citizens. And I think the family was starting to look at ways to legitimize their status here.
11: And was ICE after him on Tuesday morning, or was this like a case of mistaken identity or what?
22: Well, no. Department of Homeland Security has confirmed that Salgado Araujo was not the intended target of their investigation. They did say that they were targeting another man and Salgado Araujo was picking up men on his way to work. So DHS spokesperson has said that they were targeting another man that they believe got into the van with Salgado Araujo. It's not clear if they were correct. If the man that they were targeting was the man that got in the van, they have confirmed that Salgado Araujo was not the intended target, that his brother who was in the car was not the intended target. But they haven't come out and said that, yes, it was one of the other men who had final removal orders or had an administrative warrant out for his arrest. They just say that they were targeting an individual and they believe he got in the car with Salgado Araujo, which is what prompted their chase.
11: Houston obviously is not Minneapolis, but there are some similarities between what happened here and, I mean, most obviously, I think, what happened to Renee Good in Minneapolis, if you think about someone behind a car and ICE's account, which says that, you know, an agent was at risk from someone behind the wheel of a vehicle. How is Houston responding?
22: Yeah, there's been protests and there's been vigils this week.
4: Here to work. Families are dying. People are dying. What are they doing? Murdering innocent Mexican people. They come to work. They come here to work. So what if they don't got papers? So what?
22: And yeah, they're kind of latching onto that confusion too, the similarities of the narratives, not only with Renee Good being accused of ramming her vehicle into an ICE officer agent, and later the video showing that that was not necessarily the case, but it's also happened here in Texas, in South Padre Island, just way south in the Rio Grande Valley. A year ago, another man was accused of ramming an ICE officer, and the video didn't really conclude that to be the case. So this is a narrative that Houstonians have heard before, and immigrant rights advocacy organizations immediately find suspicious. That's what they've said. They don't have trust in the organization. They don't have trust in the narrative. And they want more transparency. They want accountability. They want to know what happened as best as they can recount.
11: Do you see any signs that the death of Lorenzo Salgado Rajo might lead to changes in how ICE is operating in Houston?
22: It'll be hard to tell. This is an organization that's been really emboldened by the Trump administration, so it'll be hard to see if there will be motivation to change practices. One thing that we did learn is that Representative Sylvia Garcia said she spoke with Acting ICE Director David Venturella, who specifically about the lack of body cameras on these agents. He promised her that all agents in the field would have body cameras by the end of the month, but DHS spokesperson later clarified it would be within 60 days. So that may be a change that we see coming on the horizon. And when we asked DHS about why the agents weren't wearing body cameras, they blamed the, quote, Democratic government shutdown. They said it takes time and money to outfit these agents. And because of the government shutdowns, they were held up in distributing the cameras.
11: We're going to talk about the surge in ICE activity and the new guy in charge of the agency when we're back on Today Explained.

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3: My name is Eric Bazalia-Meal, and I'm a national security reporter at Politico, who covers the Department of Homeland Security.
4: Eric, you and your colleagues recently reported on Mark Wayne Mullen's first few months leading the Department of Homeland Security. How has he changed this department, if he has at all?
3: The biggest change has been optically, right? We're not seeing less enforcement. In fact, we are still seeing, the Department of Homeland Security carry out the president's ambitious immigration crackdown.
5: ICE is intensifying operations across the country. Sources telling NBC News almost 10,000 people have been arrested in just 5 days.
6: You're going to see these arrest numbers climb because we got to arrest these people. We can't wait for them to commit another crime to find them. We got to find the criminals and the non-criminals, and that's exactly what we're doing.
3: But optically, perceptively, it is a significantly more discreet and professionalized operation. They're not focusing on the shock and awe tactics that were really common under Secretary Kristi Noem and the deputies that she had elevated within the department.
7: Oh, my God. ISIS is here at the car wash. Like they're animals. They're human beings.
8: Oh, my God. Policia.
9: It was an early morning shock outside Sabrina Medina's front door. Video captured by Medina and neighbors shows a large number of ICE agents, accompanied by the Secretary of Homeland Security, Kristi Noem.
10: You're seeing grandmas, you're seeing children, you're seeing families, you're seeing business owners, you're seeing people who are just standing in line waiting to go to work, being snatched out of those lines, hauled off by men in masks, never to be heard from again, presumably.
11: Arrest as many people that touch you as you want.
12: Gas on film!
3: Instead, we've seen an emphasis of the arrest when people are already in local or state custody. That's governed by something called the 287G agreement, which allows ICE to cooperate with those jurisdictions and pick people up who are on unrelated crimes but may have a final order of removal. We're just not seeing as many of those, incidents where we'd see some, a band of ICE agents go surrounding a car and pulling people out. And we're not seeing surges of immigration officers into major U.S. cities that are, in the eyes of the Trump administration, not doing enough to collaborate with federal law enforcement and with federal immigration officers. So that change has meant that even though the numbers are still high, they're still deporting and detaining thousands of people, throughout the courses of weeks, right? Like, we're not seeing that register in the same visceral way that it did under Kristi Noem, in such a way that it actually really tainted the Trump administration's standing with voters on immigration.
4: Why were we ever seeing that? Did Kristi Noem have some sort of mandate from the president to make this look as horrendous as it looked?
3: There's a couple things that were going on there. There was a school of thinking that is especially championed by immigration hardliners, the toughest hawks on immigration enforcement, that the only way you deter people from coming to the United States is not just to shut down the border, but to make it difficult to live in the United States and to create a culture of fear, that you could be rounded up and deported and separated from your family. These shock and awe tactics, in at least some vein, were intended as a deterrent.
13: We will hunt you down. If you come to this country, you will not get the chance to return.
3: And Noem's decisions, elevating Gregory Bravino, who was a pretty random off Border Patrol commander, to be essentially the point person for how deportation operations were taking place, was a sign that she believed that that message was important.
14: We're going to turn and burn to that next target and the next and the next and the next, and we're not going to stop.
3: There's also the factor that

0: we're not going to stop.
1: There's also the factor that we can't separate with Kristi Noem is that she had higher political ambitions, and clearly her messaging strategy was not about the department, but a lot of it was about her, the advertising campaign that had her in Mount Rushmore.
2: You cross the border illegally, we'll find you.
1: Her standing with the big cowboy hat at the border.
3: What is she, hiding her face like her ICE agents now? By the way, is this what the $800 billion went to? Every day we see her after there's some new tragedy in Homeland, she's wearing a different outfit with a different hat.
1: Those photo optics also fit into this idea. She was the face and the implementer of this immigration crackdown. And so that public strategy also played into the secretary's personal ambitions at the time. Mark W. Mullen just isn't that kind of guy. He doesn't need that kind of optical performance to have a good relationship with Trump. Their relationship goes back to, and Mullen talked about this in his confirmation hearing, to when his son had a traumatic brain injury, when Trump was president the first time, and Mullen at the time was a House member.
4: The president found out about it, and he gave me a call immediately, and the president didn't understand the severity of it, but he heard it in my voice, and immediately he went to work. I told him we had to get to Bakersfield, California, to the Center for Neural Skills, and the president offered to send his plane, his personal plane.
1: So they have a long-standing relationship. Mullen's also a man, which, as we've seen with the cabinet firings recently, like, if you're a woman, your position is potentially more precarious in the cabinet, and that certainly plays a role in those discussions. And so it's also just a question, too, of who was leading the department and the tone they were trying to set.
5: So we're not seeing the Operation Metro Surge style tactics that were toxic for this administration earlier this year and got a reaction all over the country, if not the world. What are you seeing? You're paying much closer attention to this than maybe the average American is, and this isn't headline news every day anymore.
1: There are still operations in the field, right? Like, it's not like ICE isn't carrying out some arrests at homes or workplaces. Like, that does still happen, but it's just not in the same scale that it was before. It's usually very targeted. It's for specific types of people that they may have missed, like an immigration court hearing, and they were wanted on a final order of removal. They'll arrest that person, bring them to the county jail, and they call ICE and they say, hey, this person who you have an order of removal against is in our custody. Come pick him up. And so the ICE officer will come to the jail. They only need one person to do it. He's already in handcuffs. They put him in the back of the car and they send him to an ICE detention facility. And that has actually really helped to like run up the numbers still, because it's low-hanging fruit that wasn't being prioritized in a lot of cases. And the administration has also given local jurisdictions considerable carrots to actually sign these agreements to foster this cooperation. And now they're really maximizing the fruits of that, those agreements.
5: So tell us what the numbers look like. Are the numbers up? Are they down? Are they about the same?
1: They still haven't met the million a year target that the White House has set. But based on the numbers that we've gotten, it's well over in the hundreds of thousands that they've deported thus far. And the scale that we've seen, that we've heard from our sources and that other outlets have reported, is that the number of arrests are in the thousands per day, certainly in the thousands per week, depending on the scale of operations and where specifically there are targets to be found. But we are getting to a pretty voluminous flow of immigration enforcement that we weren't even seeing at like some of the high points of when Noem was secretary.
5: Two Americans were killed in Minneapolis when Kristi Noem was secretary. I believe many more died in ICE custody, but President Trump had to take the temperature down. Now we've got new leadership, but someone was shot and killed in Texas last week and reportedly again this morning in Maine. Does that suggest that it's impossible for ICE to fulfill its mission without killing people? Is this type of law enforcement like invariably lethal?
6: It's a real challenge to the thesis that we have just spent the last 10 minutes talking about, right? Like, because, I mean, certainly it's a question of the messaging, right? And how do they keep this situation from devolving into protests or in general from like engendering mistrust? And we certainly have to like think about, you know, what's the profile of the victim? We're still learning in real time about what happened in Maine. We don't know what the demographic background of the person is. What were the details of the situation that then led to the use of lethal force? That's going to trickle in probably in the next couple of days. But there's certainly disparities, right, that we have to acknowledge. Like, there may be a situation, right, like where this doesn't register in the same way the voters if there's not video, or we're not talking about two white Americans who are American citizens and who have, you know, it's easy to construct a narrative around that they were perfect victims, or they were, you know, they were not necessarily the type of people that we voters expect ICE to be going after. But when we still talk about the systematic use of force by ICE, right, irrespective of how this changes the political conversation, it does make it harder for, you know,

0: Mullen team to argue that there isn't, you know, a structural problem or a systemic problem with the way that ICE has been trained. And this may reignite a conversation on Capitol Hill about whether there need to be additional guardrails put in. You know, Congress is negotiating an appropriations bill right now that would, you know, even though they've given ICE money through the reconciliation bill, there's still debate about whether they can put provisions in there to constrain ICE behaviors or to require more training or to, you know, if there is going to be any, like, you know, funding that is just pegged to the next federal fiscal year, like what restrictions are on that money. You know, we may find ourselves having the same conversation that we were having in Washington around the use of force and ICE's training that followed after the two shootings in Minneapolis. And then all the legislative debate is going to get subsumed again by this question of, is ICE acting within appropriate constraints?
1: 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Heidi Mawagdi produced the show today. Jolie Myers edited. Gabriel Donatov checked the facts. David Tatasciore and Patrick Boyd mixed for Today Explained.

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6: In Los Angeles, I'm Kai Rizdahl. It is Monday today. This one is the 13th day of July. Good as always to have you along, everybody. You know, there is a certain rhythm to economic data. The monthly jobs report comes out, with exceptions only for holidays, on the first Friday of the month. Updates to gross domestic product come out like a metronome, more and more specific about economic growth each time. And as surely as day follows night, the consumer price index, which will be upon us tomorrow, is followed by the producer price index. Consumer prices are pretty straightforward, right? Prices for consumers. The PPI, though, is more complex. Inflation at the wholesale level, yes, but it measures prices that businesses are charging all buyers, businesses and consumers. And the thing is, as Marketplace's Justin Ho reports now to get us going, what happens in the PPI doesn't always stay in the PPI.
7: Part of the reason why the consumer and producer price indexes have been moving up at different rates is because they measure different things.
8: One of the big things is rent. That's a very big component of the CPI, and that's not showing up in the PPI.
7: Menzi Chen is an economics professor at the University of Wisconsin-Madison. Over the last few years, rent growth has been slowing down.
8: What's happening there, which is not at all incorporated in PPI, can drive a wedge between the two series.
7: All that weight the consumer price index puts on rent also means CPI isn't as affected by the cost of fuel.
9: Consumers spend a lot of their budget on housing. And housing doesn't respond so quickly to the price of fuel.
7: Laura Veldkamp is an economics professor at Columbia Business School. She says the producer price index is much more sensitive to energy costs because fuel is such an important part of what producers do.
9: Even if they're not buying fuel itself, maybe they bought apples or blueberries or shirts, but they had to be transported to the location where they'll be sold, and that transportation requires fuel.
7: That added pressure puts businesses in a tough spot, says Matthew Miskin with Manulife John Hancock Investments.
10: They either get lower profit margins or they have to pass this on to consumers. And the question becomes, can consumers take on that higher price point?
7: That's why inflation at the producer level can eventually hit consumers, especially for groceries, toothpaste, and other consumer staples.
10: These are very low margin businesses. So they don't have that much wiggle room to not pass the price on.
7: But Miskin says businesses don't always have the pricing power to pass on rising costs.
10: They'll cut their variable costs to make sure that their margins are as intact as they can make them. And so variable costs often include labor.
7: In other words, a slower labor market, and that means less consumer spending. That's why it can be a bad sign when producer prices rise faster. I'm Justin Ho. For Marketplace.
6: Besides all that inflation data, one other thing we're going to get this week, it's Wednesday if you'd like to mark your calendars, is the Fed's beige book, economic anecdata from the Fed's regional banks. We're going to front run them a little bit, though, with some anecdata of our own, dispatches from three of our retail regulars on how they are dealing with the economy. Kristen Tullheimer Bingham is the co-owner of Dean Suites in Portland, Maine.
11: This summer has been strangely good. For the first time in many years, I'm happy to report that the cost of chocolate is holding steady. In fact, if we didn't have tariffs on what's called finished chocolate coming out of the EU, we'd actually be seeing a reduction in chocolate costs. Other products we use a lot of, for example, cream and sugar and butter, are also fairly stable right now. Shipping costs have gone up a bit, and they might go up a little bit more in the second half of the year, but it's not looking like a huge increase. The stability of the chocolate costs right now will definitely make it more tempting to build up our chocolate inventory in the next month or so, because, as always, who knows what will happen to the cocoa crop in 2027. One other small challenge, we did have the air conditioner stop working twice in the last month, which meant that we had no choice but to stop chocolate production. Thankfully, the AC came back on within a day or two.
6: Tariffs are still a thing, gang. Don't sleep on those. Kristen Tullheimer Bingham, making chocolate with AC now, thankfully, in Portland, Maine. Wall Street today? Nope. We'll have the details when we do the numbers.

0: The news out of the Strait of Hormuz today is that A, it's still closed. B, the U.S. blockade of Iranian ports goes back into effect tomorrow afternoon. And C, that the president of the United States says the United States will now somehow be collecting a 20% toll, a tariff, if you will, on all the cargo passing through that waterway. Details on that last bit, as you might imagine, completely absent. Not at all imaginary, though, is what all of the above has to do with the price of a barrel of crude oil. Brent North Sea up 9% on the day, West Texas up 8.8%. And while, no, consumers do not buy crude directly, refineries sure do, which is why they are thinking a lot right now about something called the crack spread.
1: It's called a crack spread only because you take crude oil, which is a very massive hydrocarbon molecule, and you break it apart to make these other products like gasoline, like diesel, like aviation fuel.
0: That's Tom Tseng. He's an assistant professor of energy finance at Texas Christian University. Those products he was talking about, the diesel, the aviation fuel, they have to be refined from crude. And in very simple terms, the crack spread reflects a refinery's profit margin.
1: If I'm a refiner, very quickly, I run a calculation and to say, okay, hey, this is about what we can make by taking 3 barrels of oil and converting it into 2 barrels of gasoline and 1 barrel of diesel. These crack spreads are astronomical, historically speaking.
0: 6 months ago, crack spreads, $21, so says RBN Energy. Today, $63. Also, and important, the Strait of Hormuz is far from the only factor in all of this.
1: China is the world's number one importer of oil, and they're not importing a whole lot of oil because they build their reserves up. Global prices for refined products are also skyrocketing. Ukraine has hit refining capacity in Russia. Russia is an exporter of refined products. So there you go.
0: There you go, indeed. But while refiners are making impressive profits right now, they cannot and do not count on that lasting forever. Anna Mikulska is the head of analytics at CGCN Group.
2: Crack spreads can go one way or another, right? So oil prices and, you know, refiner product prices are not known for their stability, particularly when geopolitical situation is not stable.
0: And that instability eventually, as it always does, is going to flow downhill and land right on you.
2: If gasoline and diesel, which is used for trucking, is more expensive, or jet fuel is more expensive, things are getting more expensive to begin with, right? It is just an indicator of how much your gasoline is going to cost for the regular person.
0: For you, regular person, a gallon of gas will run you $3.87 on a national average today, up 8 cents from 1 week ago.

0: It's not just economic data we're going to be getting this week. There is also going to be a veritable flood of information coming from publicly traded companies in the form of second quarter earnings reports. That's going to start in earnest tomorrow with something of a bankapalooza, all the Wall Street biggies and some of the second tier almost as biggies. This is, as you know, an interesting moment. Geopolitics and the global economy with it are unsettled. Oil prices and financial markets, too, are volatile. Which way inflation in this country and in a lot of other developed economies, as well as interest rates, are going to go is far from clear. How are the big banks doing with all that? Oh, just fine. Thank you very much, as Marketplace's Mitchell Hartman reports.
1: For the country's biggest banks, this economy is driving revenue and profits higher, says Lauren Cassidy at Founders 100 ETF in Dallas.
2: The drivers of each of the businesses happen to be strong at the same time. That usually doesn't line up, but it has this quarter.
1: Let's start with the capital markets. Here's Gabriel Hack at Moody's Ratings.
3: So that includes investment banking, financing, and very strong trading volumes, especially in equity.
1: Hack says that's down to the soaring stock market. The mega banks make money when investors buy and sell a lot. Meanwhile, there's an ongoing IPO bonanza generating hundreds of millions in investment banking fees, says Lauren Cassidy.
2: So we had SpaceX, the largest IPO in Wall Street history, but we have Anthropic, Databricks, Anduril, and OpenAI all coming next.
1: The banks are also lending for business expansion.
2: We've had the AI build out, players that have very deep pockets issuing bonds, so a lot of revenue there.
1: Not all these trends are a sure thing going forward, though, says Keith Buchanan at Globalt Investments in Atlanta.
4: As fast as the spigot turned on for some of the capital expenditures related to the AI build-out, that spigot can turn off pretty quickly as well.
1: On the consumer-facing side of the business, that's lending, banks are making a lot of money from the high interest rates they can charge. But with inflation on the rise, Buchanan says more consumers could get in trouble.
4: We have seen a tick up in delinquencies of credit cards and also auto loans. That's some of the first places you start to see stress. We've seen that concentrated in subprime borrowers.
1: He'll be listening closely to see if banks report consumer credit problems are spreading up the income ladder. I'm Mitchell Hartman for Marketplace.

0: What happens after you have one retail regular on the program? Well, you got to have another. Kalina Bruce runs Noir Lux Candle Bar in Seattle.
1: In terms of our costs, I would say that nearly every part of our business has increased in cost over the past few years, from shipping, packaging, our raw materials, vessels, oils, etc. With that being said, we've had to absorb a lot of those increases. We've become more strategic in our purchasing and inventory, so we're very careful not to overorder. We've also looked for ways to diversify our revenues, so our candle making experiences have become an even bigger part of our business that help offset some of the rising costs on the retail side. We're taking things day by day, and especially for us as a candle business, the summertime is not our peak. A lot of people, you know, prefer to be outside rather than inside doing activities. So we're going out and doing more markets. We're using those opportunities to grow our reach in ways that we may not be necessarily doing during other times of the year.
0: Kalina Bruce, Noir Lux Candle Bar, Seattle, Washington.

0: coming up.
1: We're trying to stay optimistic and keep doing what we do.
0: Oh, you and me both, my friend. You and me both. First, though, let's do the numbers. Dow Industrial's down 138 today. That's 0.25%. Finished at 52,498. The NASDAQ sank down 408 points, 1.6%, closed at 25,873. Can you go another way than sank down? If you're going to sink, you're going down, right? S&P 500 off 60 points, 0.8%, 75.15. Shares of South Korean chipmaker SK Hynix debuted on the NASDAQ this past Friday, down 9.3% today. Their Korean shares posted their steepest one-day decline in nearly 20 years, falling more than 15%. American competitor Intel shrank 0.6% on the day. Bonds down, yield on the 10-year T-note up 4.62%. Keep an eye on that. 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

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It's an earworm, isn't it? 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
1: This is Marketplace. I'm Kai Ryssdal. We began today with inflation because, for what one hopes are obvious reasons, the cost of living is in and of itself a key economic indicator. The problem, though, is that the number we're going to get tomorrow, the Consumer Price Index for June, it's for June. And while it's all well and good to know what price levels have been, whatever damage they have done to your personal bottom lines, you have already been dealing with. One imagines that having at least an inkling of what price changes you'll be dealing with in 3 or 6, maybe even 9 months from now, would be more useful. Here's Marketplace's Stephanie Hughes with a peek at what's coming down the Consumer Price Index pipeline.
2: American consumers have had to choke down a lot of big price hikes recently.
3: Not happily, right? But yes, we've done it. The consumer, on average, has done it.
2: Morgan Stanley economist Michael Gapin says that tariffs and higher energy costs due to the war in the Middle East have already been baked into prices, and he expects inflation to fall to 3.3% by the end of the year.
3: There's a period of indigestion, but I think we're kind of at the peak right now, and we think we'll be on the other side of it going forward.
2: But the off-again, on-again war in the Middle East and the elevated oil prices that have come with it has Towson economist Darius Arani worried about future inflation, even if the conflict gets resolved tomorrow.
4: The Iranians, they may basically launch a rocket at a ship for whatever reason. Now that they realize that they can do it, they feel that they can use it for leverage.
2: Arani says this creates uncertainty for ships traveling through the Strait of Hormuz. And since their safety isn't guaranteed, shippers may have to pay more for insurance to account for increased risk. This could all trickle down to prices consumers pay.
4: It's not going to be like, oh my God, this is so much, but it's just one more added cost.
2: Another source of inflation, the U.S. is dealing with worker shortages in certain industries, specifically ones where immigrants make up a big chunk of the labor force, says Bill Adams, economist at Fifth Third Commercial Bank.
5: Shortages of workers in agriculture, in nursing services, home health care services, daycare services, those are feeding through to inflationary pressures.
2: And if inflation does go up, the Federal Reserve could increase interest rates, which means not only will goods and services be more expensive, but the cost of borrowing will be too. I'm Stephanie Hughes for Marketplace.

0: spend almost any time at all on social media, and you will come across a certain kind of video. It's often a guy wearing designer clothes, sitting in, say, a private jet or next to a sports car, bragging about how much money he's making online, doing anything from trading crypto to managing real estate. And those guys say, if you pay them, you can learn how to get rich, too. It's obviously a scam, but it can look pretty convincing.
1: We're here in the private jet. We're on our way to Ibiza. Got the passport. Got the Prosecco. You want to be rich like us? You learn how to do journalism. You take our online course. Publish articles. You get subscribers. It's that easy. Follow us to figure out how to learn more. You can be rich like us. Take our online course. Check out the dashboards. I'll show you. You want proof? I'll show you.
0: That's Jason Kebler from 404 Media in a video he made as part of a story he wrote called How I Bought a Private Jet by Selling $10 Subscriptions to 404 Media. Just like he said, Jason shot that video inside a private jet, but that was only part of the story, so we gave him a call. Jason, welcome to the program.
2: Hey, thanks for having me.
0: So that video that you shot, of which we played a clip in the setup there a second ago, why? What was the... How did you come to be sitting there making a video trying to sell subscriptions to 404 Media?
2: Well, I booked a photo studio in Los Angeles in a warehouse, and so that's not a real private jet. It was $60 an hour. But basically, I have been reporting on online scams and online influencers and what I've been calling hustle bros. Mm-hmm. The ways that they market themselves are they always take these videos and photos in really exotic locations. And they basically say, I've made all of this money. I took my private jet to this island somewhere. And they sort of use this to market almost always a course.
0: Yeah.
2: About how to make money online. One, I don't think these people are so rich, or at least most of them are not. And so I started wondering, how are they doing this? And I found that they're LARPing is what they call it, where
0: LARPing.
2: They're pretending to be rich.
0: Little live action role play, right?
2: Yes. And so I decided to do it myself, and it was quite fun, actually.
0: Well, okay. So I have some reasonably detailed questions. The object here is for these folks who are making these videos, and by extension you, to fundamentally fleece people out of their money.
2: Yes. I've at this point now bought so many of these courses. And so basically what happens is you go and you pay very often quite a hefty fee. It's often like $30 or $40 a month. And you usually gain access to like an AI generated PDF. You usually gain access to like a Discord, which is, you know, a chat app community where, you know, there are some tips as to how to do whatever it is the course is promising to teach you how to do. But very often it's not anything you can't find on YouTube in 5 seconds.
0: Right.
2: Like it's usually quite low quality.
0: Right. The other thing that struck me about this piece, just to drill down a little bit, or this whole industry, I suppose it is the infrastructure behind it. Like you were able to set up and display for your would-be customers in that private jet, like completely fraudulent, you know, numbers of subscriptions to 404 Media that you had sold and how much revenue you're generating, all that stuff. And that's all back-end, more bogus stuff.
2: Yeah, in a lot of the videos, they show what's called the dashboard. And that dashboard refers to the analytics page for a given platform. So on YouTube, if you are a YouTube creator, you can show like, here's how many views I got in the last month, and here's how much revenue it brought me. And I was served a TikTok one day that was selling fake dashboard software.
0: Huh.
2: It was software that was made to look exactly like the back end of Stripe, which is a payment processor platform, or YouTube or Shopify, and these were fully editable. You know, you could click and drag the charts to make it look like you're making tons of money. I found a fake notifications app. It's an app that you install on your phone.
0: Right.
2: You click a button and all of a sudden dozens of notifications will stream in that will say new subscriber, new like sale. This is how like a lot of sort of the fake videos are
0: right.
2: being created by using software like this.
0: So the lesson here, just as a way to bring it home, is never, ever trust anything you see on the internet.
2: Yeah. I mean, when I first saw this like fake dashboards, at first I was like, oh my God, I cannot believe someone is lying on the internet. But of course,
0: and then you
2: like
0: got
2: that
0: over
2: is,
0: yourself.
2: And then I got over myself. But I was quite surprised by how easy it was to make it seem as though I lived a very luxurious life. Whereas, you know, when I was filming this video, I was stuck in traffic in LA for hours, and I was like in a bad mood, and, you know, it wasn't as glamorous as I made it out to be.
0: Yeah, life never is. Life never is. Jason Kebler at 404 Media. Jason, thanks a lot. Crazy piece, man.
2: Thanks for having me.

0: Three's a trend, right? That's true in life, and it's true in retail. Dylan Demery owns the fly fishing shop She's Fly in Fort Collins, Colorado.
1: It's better than I thought it would be this year, mostly because we did consciously make a transition from retail to retreats. So we've reduced our retail footprint significantly this year. The prices on everything across the fly fishing industry have pretty much increased because of the tariffs and all the issues we've seen. Gas prices increasing, shipping costs increasing. So really trying to offer only items that you can't typically get everywhere that maybe women might search for and they have a hard time finding. We try to offer some of those. We've also seen some pretty difficult trends in the outdoor industry in Colorado and the West in particular because of the severe drought that we're under. But we're trying to stay optimistic and keep doing what we do and just hoping to get some relief in the drought and hoping to get some relief on prices across the board.
0: Dylan Demery selling some gear and doing some retreats at She's Fly in Fort Collins, Colorado.

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1: This final note on the way out today, which comes with all due respect to the guardians of interest rates at the Federal Reserve, but also with the observation that central bankers aren't often known for their lighthearted take on things. Fed Governor Christopher Waller does get some points today, though, talking about, what else, inflation in a speech today in New York. Waller said the central bank's got to be ready to raise rates if it has to. Here's the quote. Sternly staring at inflation, he said, until it melts before our withering gaze is not an option. I don't know. I thought that was pretty good, but maybe that's just me. CPI tomorrow, by the by. Only one utterance of the phrase economic data on the program today for playing along at home. Amir Bribawi, Caitlin Esch, John Gordon, Noya Carr, Steve Mullis, and Stephanie Seek are the Marketplace editing staff. Kelly Silvera is the news director. And I'm Kai Rizdal. We will see you tomorrow, everybody. This is APM.

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0: Welcome to Stateside. I'm April Baer. Later this hour, Ontario renews its pitch to Michiganders who appear to be skipping Canadian travel plans this year.
1: Those 5.2 million visitors leave behind about $817 million in economic benefit and support over 11,000 jobs. So tourism's a vital industry for us.
0: That story's coming up later. But first, the Maroon family is probably best known around Metro Detroit for its ownership of the Ambassador Bridge between the U.S. and Canada. But the family has many different business interests and owns several key pieces of real estate. As the city's downtown has gone through a massive wave of redevelopment, the Maroon family has been expanding a concrete plant on Detroit's north side to meet construction demands. It's located in a neighborhood called Cadillac Heights. But many of the residents in the neighborhood say that the plant, called Kronos Concrete, has not been a good neighbor. Jenna Brooker is a reporter with Bridge Detroit who's been following this story for several years now. She published her latest installment in a collaboration with ProPublica's newsroom. Jenna Brooker, welcome back to Stateside.
2: Thanks.
0: So the Maroon family, I mean, people who live in Detroit and follow the news a lot, they know exactly what we mean. But for those who may not have followed this as closely, can you explain the Maroon family, you know, who they are and what the company's involvement is in Cadillac Heights?
2: Yeah, the Maroon family is one of the wealthiest and most politically connected families in Detroit. And, you know, started out in the trucking business and with logistics and have owned the Ambassador Bridge for decades and have actually owned land in the Cadillac Heights neighborhood since 1966. This site, which is now a concrete plant, used to be a trucking depot.
0: Yeah. How is it that Crown has acquired so much of the Cadillac Heights neighborhood?
2: So they've had this central lot where the trucking depot was and the concrete plant is now since 1966. And then over the next few decades, they acquired about 80 parcels. And then in 2019, there was this historic land swap with the city of Detroit. Fiat Chrysler Automobiles wanted a lot next to where they wanted to build a new plant. And Crown Enterprises owned it. And this was just like one part of this really big land swap that the city of Detroit put together with a few different players. But Crown gave up that lot, and in exchange, they got 34 parcels of vacant property in Cadillac Heights owned by the land bank. And then in the next 5 years or 6 years up until now, they doubled their parcels. And so they went from 80 in 2019 to more than 160.
0: Right. Can you tell us more about this facility that they've constructed in Cadillac Heights?
2: It's a concrete mixing plant, and it's permitted to mix up to 200,000 tons of concrete per year. And it's several stories high. It's across a two-lane road from houses. And then there are piles of aggregate, dirt, and concrete on the property. And most of the 160 lots that Crown owns in this neighborhood are adjacent to this, the actual concrete plant, and they are just vacant right now. There's nothing on them.
0: Jenna, what is it like to live across the street from the concrete plant? Like, you've been to the site and you've talked to the people who live in the area. What did they have to say?
2: They say that it completely disrupts their lives, that they feel like they don't have peace in the neighborhood anymore. These residents that have lived there for decades, and someone that I featured heavily in the story whose family was the first to build on this street. You know, she saw this neighborhood as her family's carve out. I mean, it's her home. She's 86. She's been there her entire life. Mm. And now the concrete plant comes in and residents say it's loud, operating at 6 in the morning or 11 p.m. at night, and dusty. We found that there were more than 80 complaints filed to the city and the state regarding dust. When the wind blows, it picks up the dust and creates these whiteout conditions at times. We saw videos attached to the complaints showing that. And there's increased truck traffic, all these concrete mixing trucks coming and going, taking the concrete from the site to a job development site. And there's industrial lights from the facility that now like pierce through the neighborhood. So it's really a mix of, environmental nuisances that residents have said just really impacts their everyday enjoyment of their home and their neighborhood.
0: The dust that you mentioned, it's not hard to see how that would be an environmental nuisance in terms of, you know, covering your car, your house, your plants, maybe. Have there been any public health concerns related to concrete dust?
2: Absolutely. You know, silica toxicity is a concern. And, you know, these are very fine particles that can enter your lungs or even your bloodstream and worsen respiratory conditions if you have one, or even create new ones. You know, Detroit has high asthma rates. And one of the reasons for that is that our particulate pollution levels are some of the highest in the country. And this is the kind of pollution that's being, you know, when the wind blows, it's carrying this kind of pollution throughout the neighborhood.
0: As if all this weren't enough, some of Crown's business dealings and functions have come into question for violating city rules. Can you say more?
2: So Crown had applied for a permit to construct this concrete plant. Before the permit was approved, they put it up. And the city ordered them to take it down, and so they did. But then along the way, the city violated its own rules and laws to give Crown permits and a property through the Wayne County tax auction. And all of these are sort of small things that contributed to Crown being able to establish this facility without fines in a way that an everyday Detroiter would have been held accountable for violating the city's like blight code or environmental laws and stuff like that.
0: Yeah. How have the citizens living in Cadillac Heights responded?
2: At least 16 of them have moved out since the land swap. Residents have gone down to city council. They've reached out to their local representatives, state representatives. They've been holding regular protests right outside of the concrete plant. You know, they put together a petition and got more than 1,000 signatures on it, asking for the plant to be shut down or for the land around the plant to be rezoned so that the plant couldn't expand. They have like fought this and given it their all. And, you know, I've been reporting this story for a few years now, this latest article for a year, and I've watched, you know, some of the biggest fighters against this move out in the
0: people
2: last few
0: who've
2: months.
0: Been very engaged in activism against Crown.
2: Yeah, the ones submitting complaints like every month or every week and showing up all the time, sending emails, talking to the press, just giving a lot of time to fighting this. I've watched them move out recently.
0: And it looks like every time one of those houses gets vacated, Crown comes with money.
2: Totally. They are immediately demolishing it and just adding it to the, you know, to their presence in the neighborhood. And they have said that they're using it for buffering around the plant.
0: What are some other things that Crown had to say about their practices in acquiring this land, but also the nuisance and environmental concerns?
2: Crown representatives have said that they took this vacant land that they got in the land swap, these land bank parcels, and have put them to productive use by demolishing the homes that were on them and incorporating them into their concrete plant footprint, and say that they have quickly responded to any potential violations when the city notifies them about dust, and that they water the streets regularly to keep the dust down, and that they are completely compliant with all city codes and regulations.
0: As far as you can tell, is the city okay with this? Have Mayor Sheffield or any council members been pushing back or looking for more, a little more muscle in the enforcement?
2: I definitely think we're seeing some engagement there. The local representative, council member Scott Benson, inquired to the law department about getting it shut down, and the law department said that wouldn't be possible. And I know there's ongoing discussions about rezoning areas of that neighborhood, particularly because the Joe Louis Greenway is going to go in right in that neighborhood. So you're going to have bikers and walkers going through that neighborhood a lot more than we do now. But the proposals of the zoning maps stop right at the Crown Enterprises property line.
0: When Kronos was first under construction, Crown was promising that its work in Cadillac Heights was going to improve the neighborhood, that having a functional business there was way better than this parcel that the land bank just had. What's your assessment on how much of that promise has been delivered?
2: Many of the promises that Crown made have not been fulfilled. We specifically have examples where they said that they would construct a 6-foot tall, 30-foot wide green hill or berm to, you know, block the view of the plant from residents and just kind of create like a physical buffer. Yeah, yeah, a natural, nice vegetative buffer. That hasn't happened yet. All of the lots that Crown owns in this neighborhood are just vacant. There's nothing on them. They also, you know, agreed to fencing that isn't there. And these are ongoing issues. You know, right up until when we published this story, we reached out to the city, and Crown has submitted a application to expand in some ways in the neighborhood and take over ownership of some of the roads and alleys. And the city preliminarily approved them, but hasn't fully passed it to council yet because Crown is still not meeting city code regulations.
0: Jenna Brooker, she reports for Bridge Detroit, and she published her latest story on the Kronos Concrete plant in Cadillac Heights as a co-production between Bridge Detroit and ProPublica. Jenna, thank you very much for talking with us.
2: Thanks so much for having me.
0: It's time for a quick break now. When we come back, a little Michigan history you may not know about World War II and POW camps right here in the state.
3: And they first started coming to Michigan in the Great Lakes around 1943, and they specifically came in September of 1943 in Benton Harbor. And this was really sort of like a test study, like, can we send these POWs to Michigan, and if it works, could we send more?
0: These camps may be a little bit different than what you're expecting. We'll tell their story in a minute on Stateside.

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2: Water temperature is pretty nice. All right, wish me luck. Here we go.
8: This is Stateside. I'm April Baer. World War II marked a time of great change in America, including, believe it or not, an influx of immigrants, but not in the sense that you're used to thinking about it. We're talking about people who were forced to the United States, sometimes at gunpoint, prisoners of war from armies the United States was fighting abroad. These camps were created to hold prisoners from all across the world. In Michigan alone, there were more than 30 POW camps. Jason Schultz with the Archives of Michigan has been looking into this piece of wartime history, and he joins us now. Hey, Jason, welcome back.
9: It's a pleasure to be back, April.
8: So, wow, 30 camps. Do we know how many foreign POWs the United States housed during World War II, and maybe how many people that meant in Michigan?
9: We do. It's probably important to give a little context because it's probably a little strange to think that German POWs came all the way across the Atlantic to be, you know, imprisoned in the U.S. But there's good reason for it. In May of 1943, the American and British forces had defeated the Germans in North Africa after 6 months of really grueling fighting. And due to the success of that, the Allies kind of had to deal with this increased number of prisoners on their hands, and what they were going to do with them was a bit unclear. The British, who had been in the war for a few years, they didn't want to have anything to deal with it, so it was really kind of fell onto the Americans, and it was actually General George Marshall who came up with this idea. We were currently having Liberty ships carrying war munitions, troops, and taking these all to Europe and returning back to America with nothing, and he thought we could easily load these ships with these German and Italian prisoners of war, where they could be properly housed, they could be fed, and most importantly, they could be put to work. Due to the war efforts, the U.S. was experiencing this huge labor shortage, and so General Marshall's idea was maybe we can use these POWs to fill that gap. And it's important to note the U.S. were definitely following the laws of the Geneva Convention when it came to the treatment of these prisoners. And so we have about over the course of this program, 425,000 German and Italians came throughout the nation, and in Michigan, about 6,000 POWs came.
8: Yeah. Okay, so 30 camps. Wow, that sounds like a lot. I mean, is that an outsized number compared with other states? I'm getting that this was in part a manufacturing effort. Why was Michigan chosen for quite so many camps?
9: Yeah, Michigan is certainly unique compared to the other states. 46 out of the 48 states had camps. When the program initially started, you mostly saw these POWs being sent to the southeast and the southwest because the initial thought was, well, it's warmer climates, you don't need to heat anything. And there was also this need, again, for labor in those areas. But Michigan and the Great Lakes region, they also needed assistance with labor, particularly in agriculture and forestry. Michigan does see more camps than other states, but you also have states like Minnesota and Wisconsin who also had similar numbers. And they first started coming to Michigan in the Great Lakes around 1943, and they specifically came to Michigan in September of 1943 in Benton Harbor. And this was really sort of like a test

0: And it turns out it did. They were really helpful in filling that labor gap. And so after that, the War Department began sending more and more prisoners to Michigan.
1: Jason, were all the camps in the Mitten in the Lower Peninsula?
0: They were not. They were definitely in concentrated regions. In the Lower Peninsula, they were specifically in the southern half. So if you think about like the Fruit Belt region in the west, the sugar beet fields in the Thumb, but they were also in the UP. I think about 8 camps were in the UP. Again, because it wasn't just, you know, the agricultural fields that needed detention. It was the forest, cutting pulpwood, you know, cutting other timber to help with the war effort.
1: In 21st century America, people who are detained, and I'm thinking ICE facilities, are kept inside. They don't get to move around. They don't work. They don't take part in activity that I'm aware of. Was that the case for, I mean, what were the working days like for these people who were asked to work? I mean, when you say in the sugar beet fields, I mean, were they literally out in the fields picking and planting?
0: Yeah, they certainly were. When it came to the camps themselves, I mean, at the end of the day, we have to remember they were prisoners of war, so they were certainly, you know, confined within the camps themselves. And because the U.S. was following the Geneva Convention, the American Red Cross inspected these camps. They monitored their conditions. There were certain structures that were required. Obviously, they needed a guard tower, mess hall, infirmary. But we have to remember a lot of these soldiers were 18, 19, 20 years old. So actually a lot of the camps had football or soccer pitches built, for them to, you know, run around and play. But when it came to the work aspect, following the Geneva Convention, they would go to these fields. They needed to have proper and safe conditions to work in. But it was, if you're looking at it from an outside perspective, while there's prisoners, it could be interpreted that they were certainly granted more liberal or lax rules when it came to their imprisonment.
1: I'm so curious about what the timber operations must have been like. Not only is this hard work, which, I mean, obviously field work is as well, but it can be quite dangerous. Have you been able to find out anything about what the timber work was like? I mean, was it milling or was it out, you know, cutting down trees?
0: Yeah, it certainly was dangerous. It was mostly, from by all accounts, cutting trees. But aside from that work being dangerous, there is also wildlife to consider in the UP, you know, bears and wolves. And there was actually accounts of guard members encouraging German prisoners to sing in order to ward off any wildlife.
1: Hey, which, bear, as yeah. one does. Yeah,
0: yeah.
1: Right. That's what you do.
0: And the prisoners had no problem doing that because they loved singing. So there were certainly, you know, aside from the work, other aspects to be concerned about when it came to the conditions.
1: Were these prisoners paid?
0: They were. Very little, but they were paid. They were paid about 80 cents a day. And along with the proper work conditions, they actually had limited hours. So they could actually use this money, to when they returned to camp, buy things there. So they would buy, like, razor blades or cigarettes or chocolate bars. And in some cases at Fort Custer, they got to buy beer. So, you know, while it was very little compensation, it was an encouraging aspect for these German prisoners of war and Italian prisoners of war, because they got to get paid. But also it helped pass the time because they also had no idea how long they would be there.
1: Right. Have records told you anything about how the prisoners responded to this? I mean, in some conditions, maybe it was preferable to war fronts, or did you find that people felt humiliated that they were imprisoned and doing this work?
0: No, they actually, most of them loved it. There was obviously concern when they initially came here. A lot of the German and Nazi propaganda sort of articulated that the U.S. was in disarray, it was a horrible place, and so when they were first captured, they were obviously nervous about what their conditions would be like. But when they got here, they very much found their time to be quite pleasant. You know, after experiencing time in the camps, you know, they would actually engage with the guards. You know, if you're familiar with Michigan's population or immigrant population, there are a lot of German and Italian communities in these areas, so
1: yeah.
0: They would actually engage with those people, and the communities would engage with them. You know, I think similar to the prisoners, the communities were a little apprehensive as well. But once they got

0: to know them, you know, once sort of the arms are dropped, you realize that, you know, they are people. And so you see a positive engagement between the communities and the prisoners. And a lot of these fields and agricultural fields they would work at, they weren't just for big corporations like Gerber or Heinz or the Michigan Sugar Company. Michigan families, farm families, could actually put notices in the newspaper requesting help because they were also dealing with a labor shortage. So as long as they picked up the prisoners, you know, gave them proper working conditions and returned them back, you saw a lot of these prisoners work for just everyday families.
1: So this is wild. I inferred from the fact that there were so many camps that this was considered a successful operation in terms of war production. Would you say that was true?
0: Oh, absolutely. I mean, they were a vital resource in not only Michigan's economy, but the U.S. and war economy, for sure.
1: What happened to the camps after the war ended?
0: So a lot of them were abandoned or decommissioned. One thing we didn't know is that a lot of the camps were actually former CCC camps. So a lot of the infrastructure was there.
1: Civilian Conservation Corps from the Great Depression.
0: Correct.
1: Yeah.
0: And a lot of other camps were just pop-up encampments. So I believe there's a camp near Owosso that they just used the fairgrounds. So after the war was over, a lot of these camps were just abandoned. Some of them are still there, though they may contain some dilapidated structures, but there are some camps that they still have their old signs out. So you can still travel around the state and see where there are.
1: Wow. Do you know where any of those places are, if people wanted to seek them out and see some of the history?
0: Yeah, if you do a little research, you can certainly find old maps, especially from newspapers, that indicate where the camps are. And there's been also other researchers who have dug deep into this, who have identified the locations of these camps. So you can certainly figure out where they're at.
1: Do you know if any of the POWs stayed connected with Michigan as they were returned home after the war?
0: Yeah, they a lot of them did, actually. You know, again, they really enjoyed their time here. When they returned home, a lot of the prisoners actually wrote letters back to families expressing their gratitude and their positive treatment. And even there were some that actually returned to the U.S. to live. One example is Ernest Fluter. He was a POW in America. He was temporarily at Fort Custer, but he spent most of his imprisonment in Texas. And before the war, he actually grew up in an anti-Nazi family. He sort of joined the army because he knew he was going to be drafted eventually and sort of wanted to pick where he would get, where he would be fighting. And when he was captured, he was sent to America and really loved it. And when he was returned to Germany in 1946, he actually came back in 1957 to East Lansing. He became a U.S. citizen. He was actually one of the only photographers in Grand Ledge. And he sort of became like a local area hero because he was just so proud to be an American, you know, and loved it here. And actually, if you another example is if you visit Fort Custer National Cemetery, in Section B, you'll actually find 26 graves of German POWs who were unfortunately hit by a train while they were being transported back to the camp near Camp Blissfield. And they were given full military burial services. And starting in 1953, German communities and, you know, veterans organizations, they celebrate in, the second weekend in November every year, sort of honoring these POWs who served here. So if you go there, you'll see these 18, 19, 20-year-old soldiers buried in Fort Custer.
1: Jason Schultz with the Archives of Michigan. Jason, thank you so much for talking to us about these camps at Battle Creek and elsewhere. We really appreciate your work in this.
0: It was my pleasure, April. Thank you.
1: Last week, the Grand Traverse Band of Ottawa and Chippewa Indians held its 33rd annual powwow in downtown Traverse City. It was a time for the band to celebrate the culture and showcase it to a larger section of the public right in the center of Cherry Festival this year. Interlochen Public Radio's Maxwell Howard brought back some music and voices from the event.
2: It's a hot and dry day as dancers and drummers form outside the Cherry Festival main stage. At the center is a single dance circle enclosed by tents and an audience. Vendors in the next tent over sell Native American fry bread. Drumming from the center of the circle is a constant throughout the day as different dancers enter the circle and show their particular dance style. There's the energetic fancy dancers, the flowing grass dancers, and the jingle dress dancers. I catch Sally, one of these jingle dress dancers, between songs. Her dress is covered in long bells made of tobacco tins, which tinkle as she moves. Right now, she's cooling off and sitting in the shade outside the dance circle.
3: And this is an expo, right? So that's the kind of powwow, it's an exhibition powwow, is that right?
4: Yeah, yep, yes, yeah. So, you know, they'll do like the grand entry, and then they'll do like a specific dance to show, you know, how each dance is danced. And I think they did a two-step, and that's usually where it's usually female choice, and so the woman will choose a partner to dance with. And if the partner says no, traditionally they're supposed to pay them. So there'll be a set amount. I don't know if that's what they did this time, but yeah.
2: I catch up with a boy named Leo standing near some bleachers a little farther away. He just won this thing called the spot dance.
5: The spot dance is a dance where you get all these dancers of any age and you throw them in the arena and then you have them dance. And then whoever dances in the judge's opinion better, then you win money or you win a prize. I was doing a warrior dance. I was telling the story of a warrior who just came back from a really big battle.
6: And you just won something. What did you win?
5: I won $25.
6: Nice.
2: Another man, Tom, is a lead dancer. He's an older man, and his bright red dress makes his beard look even whiter. As we stand outside the dance circle entrance, he tells me about some of the symbolism the general public might miss and how those features point to what this gathering is all about. Community.
7: There's a lot of things that are included in a powwow that aren't obvious.
6: What would one of those things be?
7: Well, right here is the eastern direction. That's where we all come in, on the eastern direction. Also, that's where the babies are represented. Southern direction, you go around the circle, that's where the teenagers are. And the western direction is the adults. And the northern direction is the elders, and it comes around to your grandchildren. That's a circle of life. You go around and you talk about all the, you know, different ages that are in that direction, and then your grandchildren come around, and when you go to that eastern, it's a continuous story. It's about the about life and how we, not as just human beings, but as living beings, we honor the creation.
1: Sounds and voices from the 33rd annual powwow from the Grand Traverse Band of Ottawa and Chippewa Indians. That was Max Howard bringing us the story. Michigan cherries mean an awful lot to the state's identity and also our economy. We're pulling together an on-hand episode that's all about why Traverse City became the cherry capital of the world. Are you ready to tell us about your cherry memories? Maybe memorable festivals you've been to in the past or something interesting that happened recently? Perhaps there's a pie or cobbler recipe you're willing to share, passed down through generations, or a family orchard tradition? You can send us an email. Our address is onhand@michiganpublic.org. Let me say it one more time. That's onhand@michiganpublic.org. Or if you like, record a voice memo of your question and send that in. Another way to reach out is by going to the Michigan Public website. That's michiganpublic.org/onhand. There's a really easy submission form you can also use there to submit a question or a story that you may have. We can't wait to hear from you. It's time for us to take a break. After that, how cooling international relations are affecting summer travel season in southern Ontario. We'll be right back. You're with Stateside.
8: My name is Jackie Ludke-Borazan, and I am from Frankfort, Michigan, and I volunteer at the Garden Theater. I love the Garden Theater and have my entire life, I grew up in Frankfurt, and I'm actually fourth and fifth generation on both sides of my family. My great-grandmother used to play the piano for the silent pictures at the Garden Theater. My grandma and grandpa met at the Garden Theater, and my mom and dad had their first date at the Garden Theater. So I have a very long family history of the Garden. I started to volunteer because after COVID, just wanted to see more people. It is a wonderful way when you are at the ticketing and concession stand, you see every single person who walks in the door. And volunteerism for me personally has always been a part of my life. I was an AmeriCorps alum, and I'm a proud AmeriCorps alum. And that was what I did right after I graduated high school. And so volunteering to some capacity has always been something that I choose to work in my life. I love being in the concession stand. I remember being, you know, when I was younger, thinking it's the greatest place because that's where all the snacks are. And so it's fun to be behind the scenes. It seems silly, but it is a lot of fun. 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
1: This is Stateside. I'm April Baer. Our Canadian neighbors have been dealing with a lot since the beginning of the second Trump administration. The president has made threats of huge tariffs without congressional approval. There's been the opening of the new Gordie Howe Bridge, built and paid for by the Canadian government, finally scheduled to open on July 27th, with President Trump blocking an earlier opening date back in June. All of these factors, no doubt, are creating ripple effects here in Michigan and in Ontario. And one of those is the tourism industry. Gordon Orr is the CEO of Tourism Windsor Essex Pelee Island. He's joining us now to talk about the impacts of the cooling international relationship on Windsor. Gordon, welcome to Stateside.
9: Pleasure to be with you, April. Thank you very much for having me.
1: I know that your organization had a meeting on June 18th, and you and your colleagues were going over some of the numbers on cross-border tourism. What can you tell us so far about 2026?
9: You know, thanks for the question. And yes, we hosted an annual general meeting, and we unveiled a lot of really good stuff happening in the Windsor-Essex region. But also, you know, one of the things we had to highlight was that, and what we all know, is that tourism is down. Being a border community, being right on the border with Detroit, Michigan, which is a strategic advantage for us normally, we knew that our tourism numbers were going to be down. So we hire a firm called Tourism Economics, which is a Oxford economic company, and they've been doing our tourism stats for about 4 years now. And we found that 2024 versus 2025, we were down about 9.9% in tourism overall year over year, which means that normally we had had in 2024 about 5.7 million visitors. We're at about 5.2 million visitors right now. And what's interesting, April, is 1.6 or so million, or about 33% of those visitors, come from the U.S., primarily from our friends in Michigan, Detroit, Michigan, and Ohio. When you account for 33% of your visitation being U.S.-based, and we've got fewer Americans coming here, it's definitely a hit to our tourism economy, I guess. So it's still a very important, industry for our region. It's a strong economic generator and job creator. And those 5.2 million visitors leave behind about 817 million in economic benefit and support over 11,000 jobs. So tourism is a vital industry for us. And of course, we never like to see the numbers go down.
1: So I take it you find that 9%, I'm hearing you say that feels significant.
9: It does. And of about that 9.9%, 5.9% is U.S. based. We usually enjoy about 1.6 million U.S. visitors. Most of them are day trip, but about 300,000 of them or so stay overnight. And obviously, the longer they're here, the more money they spend. And since COVID, we had started to see numbers increase, right? So we had beaten pre-COVID numbers, and we still are. But that being said, we know that the geopolitical tensions that are going on, the economic uncertainty of both of our countries, combined with evolving travel patterns and, spending habits, we know that it's a hit. And not only are there fewer Americans coming over to Windsor, Essex, but a lot of Canadians who typically would come to Windsor, stay on our side of the border overnight, and then travel to a major league sporting event in Detroit, and or go see major theater, or just go to Eastern Market, or spend any time in Detroit. Fewer Canadians are coming to our side of the border to travel stateside because, as you know, fewer Canadians in larger numbers are going to the U.S. than we're losing out from Americans traveling to see us.
10: Obviously, we've all heard anecdotal stories about this ourselves. But has anyone done any research about how much of it might have to do with economic factors that you mentioned, and how much of it is sort of the angst around our relationship?
9: I don't have that, to be honest with you. I know there's a lot of Canadian pride where a lot of Canadians are just refusing to go stateside, and Canada is the U.S. United States biggest visitor market. And I had heard that cellular data records show upwards of 42% drop in some of the major U.S. destinations from Canadians deciding to go there. And they've chosen other countries to go to as opposed to Canada, as opposed to the U.S. because of this geopolitical tension. But you do have to also factor in the other things about the economic situation. Now, other parts of Canada are not being hit as hard as a border community would. A border community that relies on U.S. visitation and us going stateside. I know that not as many of us Windsorites and our friends in the county are going to the U.S. to, you know, take a day trip and go over and have dinner in Detroit, or go visit a casino, or go to Eastern Market, or go see a show at the Fox Theater. And we've got to continue selling our great areas, a two-nation destination. Detroit and Windsor are linked. We have over 6,000 commuters that go over every day to the U.S. To work and support industry in the U.S. And we've got a lot of family and friends that live on both sides of the border. And so we've built a strong relationship and friendship over decades and decades. And I think what this does is underscore that we have to continue to focus on that and let the sort of political rhetoric, put aside where we can't really do anything about that, but continue to strengthen our ties between Detroit and Windsor.
10: We still have a fair amount of summer left, Gordon. Are there any signs that the tourism numbers might turn around in the next couple of months?
9: Yes, actually, there are. There's some indication that, you know, there's still a dip, but we're starting to make a little bit of progress on some of the areas where we're continually seeing a decline. So in hotel occupancy, for example, our May numbers were better year over year from last year. So there's still a long way to go. A lot of people are staying closer to home and staycations and doing things in their own backyard. But one of the reasons, April, why I wanted to join you for this chat is because I just want our friends in America, and certainly in Detroit and Michigan and Ohio, to know that we welcome you with open arms, and we're a very welcoming community. And we know the same goes when we travel to your beautiful states and towns. So we want that to continue, and we want to continue strengthening those ties and that friendship that we've enjoyed for, as you mentioned earlier, generations.
10: Gordon, before we let you go, I just wanted to ask how important the new bridge is to your view of recreational traffic back and forth across the border. I mean, is the opening of the bridge something that you consider important going forward?
9: Thank you, April, for framing it the way you did, because the way I want to look at it is from the recreational side. We have a Bike the Bridge program ready to go with a map and linking our cycling routes on both sides of the border. And we're waiting to launch that, of course, until the bridge is open. But that multi-use trail that they built on that Gordie Howe Bridge is significant for the fact, A, you can cross it without now being in a vehicle or a truck, which is fantastic. And you can cross it by walking or cycling for free. And we know that a lot of major memories and milestones will be celebrated with people walking on that bridge, and whether it be an engagement proposal, or a wedding or a milestone birthday, we know that people are going to look at that as a very much of a recreational opportunity, and it further strengthens our connection to our friends in the U.S. So, yeah, it's from our standpoint, this is the weather when you want it to be open. The bridge is ready to be open. We can't wait for it to be open. And I think that it's going to be a real game changer, especially for our cycle tourists, as well as people that just want to walk that bridge as a once in sort of a lifetime opportunity.
10: Gordon Orr of Tourism Windsor Essex Pelee Island. Gordon, thank you so much.
9: My pleasure, April.
10: As I mentioned a little while ago, we have a new episode of the On Hand podcast coming up at the end of the week. This one's all about Traverse City's cherry industry. But before we get there, we're sharing your stories on last week's topic. We asked you for your tales and memories about the Great Lakes, and boy, did you deliver. Adam Yahya Reyes takes it from here.
11: This is On Hand, a podcast answering your questions about all the things that make Michigan unique. I'm Adam Yahya Reyes. Last episode, we explored the idea that there may only be four Great Lakes. We talked to a hydrologist who said that a pretty narrow scientific definition would suggest Lake Huron and Lake Michigan are actually one big lake, though he himself tends to think of them as separate.
12: Most of the time, I think of them as two lakes.
11: We also got some cultural perspective from an Anishinaabe man who spent most of his life on the lakes.
13: So in my mind, as a singular Odawa guy from living on Lake Michigan, to me, they're one body.
11: That's the thing about the Great Lakes. Our relationship with these waters are about so much more than the labels we give them. So who cares if we say there are four or five or even six Great Lakes? Wait, six?
14: How you doing, Adam?
15: Good. How about you?
14: Good. You can see why I love this spot.
11: That's Guy Svirlatsa. Like many of you out there, this Shelby Township musician is a big fan of Lake St. Clair. He thinks it should be considered one of the Great Lakes. We met at one of his favorite spots on the lake, a boat launch near Selfridge Air National Guard Base, to talk about it.
16: So this place, for me, it's really sacred to me. You know, and all the bodies of water. I love Lake Michigan for the same reason. You know, you're out there on that lake, and of course, Lake Michigan, you got the sunset, you know. But over here, you've got the sunrise. And though we can see the other side, and this is kind of the, you know, she has a shape like a heart. But I'm looking at this going, wow. You know, this is huge right here. So it's really just so beautiful to me, and it's such powerful nature. Like right now, it's very still.
15: We all have lakes that are, you know, important to us. You know, I got married on a lake, an inland lake in Plainwell. And that lake is, like, really important to me in a lot of different ways. But it's not a great lake to me. Mm-hmm. Why, what, you know, beyond the personal connection, what makes this a great lake to you? Mm-hmm.
16: It's the whole system of these waters. So, you know, we start up with Lake Superior. That kind of comes through, and then it feeds into the Michigan and Huron, which then comes through the St. Clair River into this lake, but that goes down into Detroit, you know, and then down Erie, and then into Ontario, and then, of course, you got Niagara Falls in that whole system. So this huge system of fresh water. So to me, in a way, it's all the same water. So this, to me, does represent the larger system, but there's something intimate about this lake, you know. And she is quite a bit smaller than the other Great Lakes. But yeah, there's something super just intimate.
15: So what do you do when you come out here?
16: A spot like this, and I have many spots like this. I'm a nature boy, really. It brings me peace. It brings me power. It brings me inspiration. I'm always looking for tunes. You know, I'm self-employed, so I always have like a lot busy work to do. So now that our phones can be internet providers, I can do my work right here 5 feet from the lake. And I also meditate a lot and pray a lot. So this is a great place to do that. So when I'm in prayer and meditation, you know, and I do some stretching out here just before I meditate, let's say. So I'm like communing with the lake as I'm praying, as I'm, you know, meditating. And I feel like I can really receive in a spot like this, and have many times over the years, including yesterday when I was like, I got to write a song for Adam, and it should be about this lake. And
11: as he has done many times, Guy came to the lake for inspiration for a song that he wrote and produced over 2 days.
16: I was surprised when this first word came out, this first line. This first line is, in a world that rewards hate. It's a pretty strong first line. I'm like, whoa, hey, St. Clair, can't you give me a little, this is NPR, can't you give me something a little softer? She's like, no, baby, let's go.

0: Thanks so much to Guy for creating that work of art for us. We've got one more story submission to share. This one's really about the space between the lakes.
1: Hello, this is Candace Smith. My ancestors came to establish Holland and Grand Haven in the 1840s. And my family has been here ever since. One of my biggest memories is spending my summers on the Straits of Mackinac. There is an island called Boys Blank Island that is in the Straits on the Huron side. And my family had 80 acres of woods there. We had no running water.
0: So Candace says she and her family would bathe in the Straits,
1: which was really, really cold.
0: Now she runs a tour company.
1: I take people all over the state, including to the Straits, and I take groups to Mackinac Island to let them feel what this magical place is that they never heard about before.
2: Big thanks to Adam Yahya Reyes from the Michigan Public Newsroom for that follow-up. And thanks also to Guy and Candace for sharing their special connections to the lakes. 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The address is onhand@michiganpublic.org. That's Stateside for today. It's been great having you along with us. See you tomorrow.
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In the new comedy film, The Invite, an unhappily married couple invites the couple upstairs over for an uncomfortable and revelatory dinner party. On the next Fresh Air, the film's screenwriters, Rashida Jones and Will McCormick. They're longtime writing and producing partners, as well as actors. Join us.